0: Spirit is always working toward our salvation, which is also very comforting.
1: We call the Holy Spirit the giver of life. How does his life-giving work help us?
0: He gives our souls eternal life as we place our hope in the Son of God. But he also gives our bodies life and the whole world. The Holy Spirit makes all of life possible.
1: Now, here's something you might want to discuss. Which part of O Heavenly King stands out to you now, maybe in a new way? Maybe you find it amazing that the Holy Spirit helps us to better communicate with each other and with God. Or maybe it was good to be reminded that all life comes from him, or that such a big and important spirit would come and be sealed inside each of us at our chrismation to live and work inside our hearts. Tell your family about the part of the prayer that interested you most and what stands out to you now. And then take a little family field trip to look for evidence of the Holy Spirit, just for a few minutes. Look around inside or outside if it's daytime, and name every living thing that you see. Thank the Holy Spirit for giving life to that thing, and then tell him how it helps you and how grateful you are for its life. You can also point out things that the Holy Spirit is holding together and thank him for those. Finish with a prayer, thanking him for holding all the things together and for giving us life and for being willing to come and live in us, helping us to better follow Christ.
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The Book of Lamentations was written after the Babylonians had invaded the land, slaughtered the populace, and brought about national extinction. What remained for Jerusalem and Judah? 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In Prayers in the Dark, Father Lawrence Farley paraphrases the Book of Lamentations and interprets each passage, following it with a meditation on human suffering, not to explain it, but to point a way forward into hope. 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Find Prayers in the Dark today at store.ancientfaith.com. That's store.ancientfaith.com.

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2: In the name of the Father, and of the Son, and of the Holy Spirit. Amen. Illumine our hearts, O Master who loves mankind, with the pure light of thy divine knowledge, and open the eyes of our minds to understand thy gospel teachings. Implant in us also the fear of thy blessed commandments, that trampling down all carnal desires, we may enter upon a spiritual manner of living, both thinking and doing such things that are well-pleasing to thee. For thou art the illumination of our souls and bodies, O Christ our God, and to thee we ascribe glory, together with thy Father who is from everlasting, and thine all-holy and good and life-giving Spirit, now and ever, and unto the ages of ages. Amen. Welcome, dear brothers and sisters, to Search the Scriptures Live. I'm Dr. Jeannie Constantinou, and today's date is November 20th, 2023. This is Lesson 50 on the Gospel of Matthew, and we are in Chapter 12, and we're going to discuss today a kind of very famous verse that has perplexed a lot of people and sort of frightened a lot of people, and that is the sin against the Holy Spirit. We're working toward that. We're very close to discussing that verse. I just want to remind you that this podcast is being live streamed on Ancient Faith Radio, on Ancient Faith's YouTube channel, and on Facebook as a video also, not just an audio. And sometimes when you write questions, and for example, in Facebook, you'll write questions, they are read by our station manager and engineer Trudy, Matushka Trudy. She only forwards me the ones that have to do with what we're actually talking about. If you, especially you try, need to give your questions earlier in the program, not toward the end. Sometimes people write like in the last 5 minutes of the program, and I can't address your question. But if you have a question kind of early on in the program and it's related to what we're talking about, she does forward that to me. But most of the time, their comments or questions that really have nothing to do with the subject matter, and I can't answer it. I don't even see those questions, okay? Because they're not related to what we're talking about. You can imagine how scatterbrained the program would be if I fielded every single question that comes to your mind that you pose in the course of the lesson. I simply cannot do that. I wish I could, but I can't. So, please understand, I'm not ignoring you. Trudy is not ignoring you. We just can't answer the questions that have nothing to do with what we are discussing at the moment. And I'm thinking of this because last week, a question that came in was, when is your next book going to come out? Well, I'm not going to read that question at the time because it's not relevant to what we're talking about. And if you do have questions that concern other matters, maybe about the Bible, but they're not really something we're talking about right now, you can write them to me. Please join my email list at my site, drjeannie.com. Under my picture, there's a button for you to click to join my email list and receive

the Bible, book of the Bible is that we're talking about. Okay, so I just want you to know. So you do have a way to reach me and to get answers to those questions. And by the way, I answer them in the newsletter because they're not really personal questions. And that's because a lot of people have the same questions. And rather than just answer every individual email question that comes my way, it's good to send it out to everybody. And then you can learn something from that also, I hope. Okay, so where are we right now? So again, go to my website, drjeannie.com, drjeannie.com. 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And if you ask me a question, and obviously it's a general question about the Bible, the faith, the soul after death, what is the difference between flesh in a good sense and flesh in a bad sense, things like this, I'm happy to answer them through the email, through the newsletter. Okay, that's how you're going to get those answered. Okay, so where are we today? We are in chapter 12, and I want to remind you of what we discussed last week, at least the content of last week's lesson, because this is a continuation of the criticism that the Lord received from the Pharisees last week. And now the criticism of the Lord is going to really intensify, not his criticism of them, but their criticism of him, okay? So here's what happened last week, because we started chapter 12 just last week. So first, the Pharisees were criticizing the disciples for picking grain and cleaning it and eating it on the Sabbath, something which was against the law which had been created by the Pharisees. They didn't directly criticize the disciples. They're criticizing the Lord, who was their rabbi, for allowing them to do this, what they considered work on the Sabbath. Then we saw the healing of the man with the withered hand. And in that pericope, that's a little section of the scriptures, we call it a pericope, I compared what Matthew did with that question and that story with the way Mark and Luke handled it. But the main point is they were watching Christ very carefully, the Jewish leaders, that they might accuse him. And after he challenges them, he gives them a reason why it's okay to heal on the Sabbath. And he asks the question, in Mark and Luke, he asks the question, what is the Sabbath for? Are we supposed to do good things or bad things on the Sabbath? Are we supposed to save life and heal people or take life and destroy things? So he asks a question and they refuse to answer. In Matthew's telling of the story, he brings in the entire rabbinic argument, citing a sort of scripture precedent. Okay, he answers as a rabbi would in a more classic sense, the way Matthew presents it, but Mark and Luke don't have Jewish Christian readers. They don't have a Jewish Christian audience, so they left that presentation out, and they answered it in a more general philosophical way. Okay, now, remember, this is the same story, the same outcome, same healing, the same purpose. They're going to watch him so that they can criticize him. The Lord knows this. He makes a public showing of healing the man with the withered hand in front of them on the Sabbath. And in every case, that's Matthew, Mark, and Luke, they say that they went out immediately and made plans to destroy him. So it was a very contentious ending. It was a very dramatic ending. They are determined to get rid of Jesus, okay? They see him as a problem. He's a bad rabbi. He's a bad influence, et cetera, et cetera. Now, after that, Matthew has a little quotation from the book of Isaiah about the Lord, how he's the servant of the Lord. He's righteous. He's the chosen one. He brought healing. He doesn't cause harm, etc. So Matthew presents the fulfillment of the prophecy as it took place by Jesus Christ, so that he was the one that God had chosen, that God had sent. He is the servant of the Lord, etc. And it also tells us that after they were looking for how they were going to destroy him, the Lord withdrew and people followed him and he healed them. And then he quotes this prophecy. Okay, now, as the scene opens now, as we begin again to look at chapter 12, and now we are on verse 22,

0: where the Pharisees are back. Okay. So how did that happen? Now, I've mentioned this to you before, but I want you to try to remember it. How is it that we have certain sort of transitions in the Gospels? Because we are not aware of or not thinking about how people used to have to write books back in the day, back in antiquity. So Matthew, after the scribes and the Pharisees and the Herodians in Mark's Gospel, he adds that group in who's also want to get rid of Christ. After they took counsel and they, after the healing of the man with the withered hand, they're figuring out how they're going to destroy him, and Jesus departs, we have the quotation of that prophecy. So why is that quoted there? It's part of Matthew's not only reminding them that Jesus is fulfilling these prophecies, but it's serving as a break, as a transition between the one story and the next story. So I mentioned that I've told you this before, and the reason why I'm telling it to you is it's this really obvious and really simple, but there's a lot of Bible scholars that don't seem to understand what's happening. Why does Matthew have to use that sort of as a transition? Because there were no paragraphs, there were no periods, there were no punctuation marks in the writing at the time. And Matthew didn't create chapters. He didn't say, well, now we're concluding chapter 11 and moving to chapter 12. There was no such thing. All of the letters literally ran one after another with no real breaks. So the evangelists are creating markers, literary markers, so that you can understand that a certain amount of time has passed. And we see this in different ways among different evangelists. So in John, he'll say the next day and the next day, and then after the fourth day, and things like this. In Luke, we'll see things like at that time or in those days. And sometimes you hear this in the readings when you go to church. In those days, Jesus arose and went to Galilee or something like that. That is a way that Luke is using to indicate that a certain amount of time has passed. Otherwise, you'd be reading one story and then the next story and the next story, and you would think that everything was happening in a very condensed amount of time. But that's not correct. So they're trying to indicate for you a certain passage of time. And this is what Matthew has done, because guess what? The Pharisees are back. They went to try to destroy Jesus. He withdrew and went to the other side of the Jordan. He was healing people. He was, and Matthew just gives us a little prophecy. And then we have this story in which the Pharisees are back. And let us read the account. That's a bit of a long introduction, but I just want you to be sensitive to what's happening from the perspective of the evangelist. Why does he do this? Why does he structure it this way? I think it's good for you to know this. As I told you, a lot of Bible scholars don't seem to understand this is what's happening, because I've read a lot of them that say they spend a lot of time discussing the days at the beginning of John's gospel, and it doesn't have the meaning that they think it has. Okay, all right. Okay, so, all right. The blind and dumb demoniac. This is chapter 12, Matthew's Gospel, verse 22. Then a blind and dumb demoniac was brought to him, and he healed him, so that the dumb man spoke and saw. And all the people were amazed and said, "Can this be the son of David?" But when the Pharisees heard it, they said, "It is only by Beelzebul, the prince of demons, that this man casts out demons." Knowing their thoughts, he said to them, "Every kingdom divided against itself is laid waste, and no city or house divided against itself will stand. And if Satan casts out Satan, he is divided against himself. How then will his kingdom stand? And if I cast out demons by Beelzebul, by whom do your sons cast them out? Therefore, they shall be your judges. But if it is by the Spirit of God that I cast out demons, then the kingdom of God has come upon you." Okay, there's a lot to say about this little story. Well, let's start with the fact that the man who is said to be demon-possessed is blind and dumb. That is, he cannot speak. Why can't he speak? Because he's deaf also. Because in order to be able to speak, you have to be able to hear. Today, we have speech, you know, therapists who can help a deaf child learn to speak, even though they can't even hear their own voice. But in those days, they didn't have that. So if a person was unable to speak, it was presumed that they could also not hear. That's why, because if you can hear, then you can speak. This is how children learn to speak, after all. So this person is blind, deaf, and dumb. And the Lord heals him, and we see two different reactions. First, among the people, what is the reaction of the people? What do they say? It says, all the people were amazed, and they said, can this be the son of David? Well, what are they asking? Can this be the Messiah? Because son of David is a messianic title. So when you say, can this be son of David? They're not saying, well, what's his father's name? Oh, this is son of Joseph. Oh, he can't be son of David. Son of David is not indicating actual parentage. It's in terms of who is his father or the person believed to be his father in the case of Joseph and Jesus. But it's a title, a messianic title. So of course, with all of the performance of so many miracles by the Lord, as Matthew just quoted for us from the prophecy of Isaiah, it shows that he is the Messiah. Why did people ask the question, can this be the son of David? Can this be the Messiah? Why did people believe that Jesus was the Messiah? There were lots of rabbis, and I'm sure some of them gave very nice talks, very nice sermons, like Jesus gave beautiful sermons. And he loved the people, and he wasn't the only rabbi maybe who was an effective preacher. Certainly his content was different, and his behavior was different in that he ate with tax collectors and sinners and healed people on the Sabbath. But that didn't seem to scandalize the crowd. It only seems to scandalize the Jewish leaders. Instead, the crowd's reaction is, can he be the Messiah? So what we're seeing here is that the crowd knows the prophecies. The crowd knows very well the prophecies. And because of this, the crowd is not hesitant to say, to make that connection, right? What about the ordinary people? They know the prophecies. Why? They go to the synagogue and they hear them read. They make that connection. So what about the religious leaders, the Pharisees? What do they say or think? Because they don't say it out loud. What do they think? He casts out demons with the power of the devil, Beelzebul, okay? The Lord of the flies. That's what that means, okay? So it's an entirely different reaction. It's two completely opposite reactions, that Jesus does these things by the power of the devil versus he is the Messiah. Okay, two totally different reactions. Now, does this remind you of anything that we heard in the previous chapter, in chapter 12? Do you remember when the Lord glorified God? After the healing of the man with the withered hand, he glorifies God and says, I thank you, Father, Lord of heaven and earth, that you have hidden these things from the wise and the learned, and you've revealed them to the babies. So the ordinary people, the simple people, the people who know the scriptures because they've heard them, but they're not learned, they're not wise, they're not the leadership, the Jewish leadership, they know that all of this points to the fact that Jesus is the Messiah, but the Jewish leaders refuse to accept that, right? Because they're too educated. This is something we're going to go on and get behind this. But I want you to understand that there's a tremendous irony here, and there's a tremendous warning for us, for those of us who love theology, and we love to sit and pontificate, as I am doing here, because I'm including myself in this, and others who just love theology and think that somehow by having more knowledge We're going to be closer to God, or we're going to understand the truth better. Sometimes that gets in the way. Very often, the holiest people are the ones who are the most pious. You don't have to have knowledge. You don't have to have book learning. You don't have to know the ins and outs of theology in order to really see things as they truly are. And sometimes having too much book learning, too much education actually inhibits us from seeing the truth, because we think we're smarter than believing in that or knowing that. We certainly see that in today's society. So many people think they're too intelligent to believe in religion, right? Religious faith is only for simple-minded people, okay? Like us who are watching and giving this podcast. You understand what I'm trying to say? So there's another irony in this, and that is that the demoniac is described as blind and deaf and dumb. And this is in contrast to the Pharisees, who have all of their mental faculties, all of their senses, and they cannot perceive correctly, right? What is happening in their very sight, that in fact, the Messiah has come. And instead, they reach the opposite conclusion. This is not the Messiah. This is a man who is doing these miracles by the power of the devil. And before we get any farther, I want to note that the Lord says, if by the power of the Spirit of God I do this, he doesn't claim that the power is his own, even though, of course, it is his own power. He doesn't do that. He's not expecting them to believe that he is God. Instead, he's recalling the prophecy, and I don't know how well you remember this, from last week. The prophecy of Isaiah that Matthew has told us about is that the servant of the Lord, I will put my chosen one, I will put my spirit upon him. So they are expecting a Messiah that is going to be filled with the Spirit of God, what we would call the Holy Spirit. They didn't use that term, the Spirit of God. Okay, so they know to expect a person that will be righteous, that he will have the Spirit of the Lord. And that's why when Jesus went to Nazareth for the first time after he began his ministry and gets up to preach, he reads from the prophecy of Isaiah that says, "The Spirit of the Lord is upon me." Okay, so the Jewish people, ordinary Jewish people, knew that the Messiah would be filled with the Spirit of God. That's why he mentions this there. And it's obvious that the healing has taken place because Jesus has the Spirit of God with him, okay, not some other spirit. Now, before we get to Chrysostom, who talks about this beautifully, let's ask another question. Why then is it that the Jewish leaders refuse to accept or will not believe that Jesus does these things with the power of the Spirit of God, that he is the Messiah, but instead they attribute these amazing signs to the devil? Because that doesn't make any sense to us. It makes a lot of sense to them. And here's why. You see, the Pharisees had come to what we might say in sort of in a slang sort of a way, they've come to believe their own press. They had developed all of those rules about the Sabbath, you know, work, healing being work on the Sabbath. That's not in the Bible. How you have to wash certain plates and cups in a certain way, that you can't pick grain on the Sabbath and eat it. I mean, there's in the Bible, there are certain things that are specified as work that you can't do. But all of these other rules, thousands of additional rules, had been created by the Pharisees over hundreds of years. And they had come to believe that those rules were true and they were binding. That is, that every Jew had to follow all of those thousands of rules. Okay, now, why did they believe that their interpretation, in other words, the question is, what is work? Let's just stick with that. You're not allowed to work on the Sabbath. Okay, remember the Sabbath and keep it holy. That they understood to mean you can't do any work. But then questions would arise. Is this activity work? Is this activity work? Is this activity work? Is this activity, et cetera, et cetera. So they had to come up with certain rulings, and they discussed all these things, and they created an entire body of oral tradition that they passed along. Okay, so now they had come to believe that they were right. It never occurred to them to say, maybe we're wrong. Maybe it's okay to heal on the Sabbath. They could never even imagine that they could be wrong. Oh, after having these ideas and developing them themselves, they assumed that they were correct and Jesus was the one who had to be wrong. And why is that? Because they were Pharisees. They were respected. They came from the right kind of families, or maybe they had risen up, if they're a scribe, risen up through the ranks, because there were some scribes who had been very poor, and by their education, they had risen up to the ranks to become very wealthy and very highly respected. Jesus, in their mind, was a nobody. He came from Nazareth, a very nondescript village from which no one important ever came. Nothing important ever took place there. He comes from a poor family. He has no education. What they mean by that is that he never studied under another rabbi. So they think, who does this guy think he is? They presume that they are correct because they're the ones in power, you see? And there was this presumption that if you are wealthy, respected, have a position of authority, have many children, come from a good family, all of these things that are considered to be blessings, if you have that, it means that God approves of you. God put you there because you are correct and you are righteous. Now, what about if you're poor? What if you're an itinerant preacher who doesn't own anything? He isn't even married. What does that say about you? It says that we are right and you are wrong because we are the leaders of Israel. The very fact that we have this position, that we stand in a position of authority as Pharisees, as rabbis, especially among the priesthood, as the chief priest, as the high priest, that means God has chosen us and God has put his seal of approval upon us because we have these positions. It's the same with being wealthy. We just had the gospel reading of the rich man and Lazarus last week, okay? And also yesterday was the story of the rich man who built the barns. If you are rich, it means that God has blessed you because he approves of you. Jesus is not rich, okay? Jesus doesn't come from a fancy family and a big village. There's nothing to give him credibility in their sight. And that's why they presume that they are right and he is wrong. Now we ask the next question. Then they're faced with this dilemma. But even though he's breaking the Sabbath laws, he's uneducated because he never studied under another rabbi. He doesn't come from a well-known village. He doesn't come from a prominent family. He doesn't have anything to commend him. He doesn't have a good resume. Let's put it that way. Why is it that he's able to do these signs? You see, they presume that God is not with him. God's with them. God approves of them. You see? So where does he get this power? Well, if the power doesn't come from God, and it must not come from God because Jesus is breaking the Sabbath laws. If he really was the Messiah, he would be keeping the Sabbath laws. If he really was the Messiah, he would be telling people not to eat with tax collectors and sinners. He wouldn't let the sinful woman touch him and defile him. He wouldn't touch dead bodies. He wouldn't eat with tax collectors and be defiled. He'd be keeping the law. That's obvious to the Jewish leaders. Jesus cannot be the Messiah. He's disqualified himself. All of this is before the cross. Once the cross comes along, forget about it. In their mind, that proves that he was not the Messiah. But even long before the cross, he cannot be the Messiah because he keeps breaking the law. Breaking the laws that we created, but we're the ones that God has entrusted with the leadership of Israel. Do you see my point? Okay. So, power can only come from two places, spiritual power, from God or from the devil. And since they have concluded that Jesus cannot get his power from God because he's breaking the rules that they created, which they believe God approves of because they made them, then he must get his power from the devil. That's how they arrive at that conclusion. And to them, it's perfectly logical. And this is why, my dear friends, we have to be very careful about using our human reasoning for theological and theological matters, because we can be perfectly logical and rational as far as we're concerned and be 100% wrong. And the opposite of what we believe may in fact be true. So we've come to the point of our break. When we come back, we're going to see what Chrysostom says about this. What motivates the Jewish leaders? Why are they determined to get rid of him? Why do they presume that he does these things by the power of the devil? Chrysostom says this is due to envy. And he discusses the sin of envy very eloquently. And it's a lot for us to think about. So join me after the break, okay?
1: Dr. Constantinou will be back in a moment, but the lines are open for your calls. The number is 855-237-2346. That's 855-AF-RADIO.
2: So here's a question for you. What does it mean to think Orthodox? 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
1: 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Have a question about the verses we are studying tonight? 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
0: All right. So let's take a listen to St. John Chrysostom and his homilies on the Gospel of Matthew concerning this. And I was really impressed by this because he talks about the sin of envy. And yes, they were very envious of the Lord because he had this power. They thought they should have the power. After all, they were the ones who were following the law and all of the requirements of the law down to the letter. So why is it that they don't have the power to cast out demons? Why is it that they don't have the power to give sight to the blind? And instead, you know, Jesus is the one who has this power. This horrible lawbreaker, this terrible rabbi who is leading people astray. Do you see what I'm saying? So Chrysostom talks about envy. Okay. So he says this, such a thing is envy, that which no worse evil can exist. For the adulterer indeed enjoys some pleasure, as it is for a short time, he accomplishes his proper sin, but the envious man punishes himself and takes vengeance upon himself more than the person whom he envies, and never ceases from his sin, but is continually engaged in its commission. It's a wonderful insight that he makes. He talks about the sin of envy, which we kind of know, you know, that it's considered one of the seven deadly sins, right? Now, all sin is mortal in the sense that all sin leads us away from God, but there's been a traditional list of the seven deadly sins. This is one of them. We don't really think about that. That's why I thought it would be very useful for us to hear what Chrysostom says about it. And who does not know, one may say, that envy is an evil thing? No one indeed is ignorant of that, yet they do not have the same estimation of this passion as adultery and fornication. When, at least, did anyone condemn himself bitterly for having envied? It's a good point, isn't it? Because Chrysostom is saying, you know, we know when we've really sinned in the flesh, we can say. People condemn themselves for that. They feel guilty about that. But when did anybody ever feel guilty over envy? And that's a very dangerous thing. And it lingers. You don't let go of it. This is what he's trying to say. When did he entreat God concerning this pest, that God would be merciful to him? No man at any time. But if he shall fast and give a little money to a poor man, even though he is envious to the thousandth degree, he counts himself as having done nothing horrible, held as he is in subjection to this most accursed passion. Why, for example, did Cain become as he was? Remember the story of Cain and Abel? Cain was jealous of his brother, right? Why Esau? Who was Esau jealous of? Jacob. Why the sons of Jacob? Who are the sons of Jacob? Joseph's brothers, who sold him into slavery out of envy, right? Notice how Chrysostom is recalling all of these people from the Old Testament and the terrible things that they did because of envy. Why Miriam? Why Aaron? They were envious of Moses. That's in Exodus, in case you forget. Why the devil himself? This is the best example of Chrysostom at all. The devil fell from heaven out of envy. He wanted to be God. So envy is one of the most common characteristics. It's a prime characteristic of the devil, that he hates God and he's envious, right? So here's Chrysostom as we continue. For the more you envy, the more you become a procurer of greater blessings to the object of your envy. For God, who beholds these things, when he sees someone injured who has done nothing wrong, God exalts him all the more and makes him more glorious, but you he punishes. For if those who exult over their enemies he does not allow to go unpunished, much more will he punish those who envy others who have done no wrong. Now, the next part of his sermon is very interesting because Chrysostom begins to talk about envy in the church among people who are envious of others who have a higher position in the church than they. Obviously, you can be envious for other things. Somebody's good looking or they have a nicer house or car than you. But it's very interesting that his mind turns toward this. And I think it's especially important that we not that we watch ourselves and that we not follow suit with that. The church is not free from envy, and people in the church are not free from envy. Let's be very careful about that. So here's Chrysostom. For this reason also, I grieve exceedingly that we, who are commanded to copy the angels, or rather the Lord of the angels, emulate the devil. For indeed, there is much envy even in the church, much more among us than among those under authority. Wherefore, we must even preach to ourselves. Tell me then, why do you envy your neighbor? Because you see him reaping honors, words of good report? Then do you not bear in mind how much evil honors bring upon the unguarded? Pay attention to what he says, that we are envious of others who are sometimes praised, who have honors bestowed upon them because if they have a higher position, whether it's in your workplace or in the church or wherever. When we are envious, we're not recognizing that that person who has honors heaped upon them is in a very precarious position for their salvation. We should not envy them. This is what he's saying. So listen carefully to Chrysostom's words. You do not bear in mind how much evil honors bring upon the unguarded, lifting them up to pride, to vainglory, to arrogance, to contemptuousness, making them more careless. And besides these evils, they wither away lightly. For the most grievous thing is this, that the evils arising from this abide forever. But the pleasure of the moment of its appearing, when somebody is honored, flies away. For these things do you envy? Tell me. Let us not then aim at this, how we may be in places of power and honor and authority, but let us seek how we may live in virtue and self-denial. For indeed, places of authority persuade men to do many things which are not approved of by God, and great vigor of soul is needed in order to use authority rightly. For authority is that kind of thing. Wherefore many, even against their will, it has induced to show insolence. It awakens wrath, removes the bridle from the tongue, tears off the door of the lips, fans the soul as with a wind, and sinks the bark into the lowest depths of evil. Think about that. He's absolutely right. And we see this not only with people in authority, but I think today more so, especially among people who are famous. Okay. People today wish to be famous. That's why they want to be influencers on Facebook, TikTok, things like this. We have to really guard our children and teach them why this is something very dangerous. And it can bring about all kinds of evils. This is what he's talking about. It makes a person insolent, awakens wrath. We hear stories about Hollywood stars that seem to be nice, you know, on the screen, or maybe we admire them. We find out how badly they treat other people because of fame. Okay. So this is a problem. We shouldn't envy that. Okay. He then who is in so great danger, you admire him and you say that he is to be envied? No, this is great madness. Consider at any rate, besides what we have mentioned, how many are the enemies and the accusers and the flatterers that this person has besieging him. And these then, I pray you, are reasons to call a man happy? No. What? Who can say so? But the people, you say, hold a high account of him. And what is this? For the people are not God, to whom he will render an account. So that in naming the people, you are speaking of nothing other than of the breakers of rocks and shoals and sunken ridges. In other words, the flattery of people and the esteem that people have is a danger to the person who is envied. Though such a one have never so many good works, hardly can he enter the kingdom, for nothing is so wont to overthrow men as the honor which comes from the multitude, making them cowardly, ignoble, flatterers, hypocrites. Why, for instance, did the Pharisees say that Christ was possessed? Was it not because they were greedy for the honor of the multitude? Do you see how he brings it back? He cuts straight to the problem. Chrysostom applies it to us. I hope you're thinking about how dangerous it is to be in a position in which you are admired, okay? And instead, we should flee from this. This is why monks flee from this type of thing, from flattery and admiration. How dangerous it is to flatter another person. Why we should be afraid of that and not do that type of thing. But now Chrysostom is directly showing us how this happened in the case of Christ. And of course, it leads to the cross eventually, doesn't it? So let's get back to the Pharisees. Why, for instance, did the Pharisees say that Christ was possessed? Was it not because they were greedy for the honor of the multitude? The multitude, the crowds, loved Jesus. And they said he must be the Messiah, the Son of David. And why did the multitude pass the right judgment upon him? Was it not because this disease did not, he means envy, did not take hold on them? So who had envy? The Pharisees, the scribes, the chief priests. But the crowd was not envious of Christ. So that's why they had the right opinion about him. They recognized, they were spiritually sound. They recognized that he is the Messiah because they weren't infected with the sin of envy. For nothing so much tends to make men lawless and foolish as gaping after the honor of the multitude. Nothing makes them more glorious and immovable like despising the same. And of course, we see that in all of our saints. They fled from honors as much as possible. They despised honors. So that's a wonderful, I think, a marvelous sermon. I didn't even read all of it for you, by Chrysostom, Against Envy and the Dangers of Envy and Flattery and things like this. So now, how does the Lord respond to this outrageous accusation that he is able to do these miracles, and this here in this case is casting out demons by the power of the devil? So let me remind you of what it says in here in Matthew's Gospel, chapter 12, verse 25. Knowing their thoughts, he said to them, every kingdom divided against itself is laid waste, and no city or house divided against itself will stand. And if Satan casts out Satan, he is divided against himself. How then will his kingdom stand? And if I cast out demons by Beelzebul, by whom do your sons cast it out? Cast them out. Therefore, they shall be your judges. But if it is by the Spirit of God that I cast out demons, then the kingdom of God has come upon you. So Chrysostom now begins to analyze Christ's response, and he does a masterful job, of course, of analyzing the response in his analysis, and also the spiritual application for us, what we can learn from Christ by the way he responded to this ridiculous accusation and unfair accusation. So let's begin, by the way, by noticing here, let's take a look at the response of Christ. First of all, I just want to note for you the fact that this thing, the house divided against itself cannot stand, is something that Abraham Lincoln, the president of the United States during the Civil War, quoted. He quoted this verse. And it was, it's been repeated, and it was part of his second inaugural address, I think. The house divided against itself cannot stand. This is the Lord speaking, but it's been quoted and attributed to Abraham Lincoln, but he was quoting the Lord, and he read his Bible every day. So he knew very well that if people are not working together, the house, or in this case, the kingdom, would fall. Because he's the Lord here speaking about the devil. So let's see how Chrysostom analyzes the response of Christ. Because how would we respond? Of course, we would be very offended, right? Of course, that's us. The Lord is very mild in his response to them. He doesn't become offended. He doesn't tell them off. Instead, he shows how faulty their thinking is, how what they say makes no sense whatsoever. But notice that the Lord is not interested in justifying himself, but he's interested in amending them, in correcting them. So there are people who have said to me, or have asked me, why didn't Jesus, after he rose, go and appear before Pilate after the resurrection? Why doesn't he appear before Caiaphas or something like this? Because Jesus is not interested in proving that he's right and they are wrong. That's a position of weakness. That's very little. That's very small. That's the kind of thing that we would do. But Christ isn't interested in this. But he does respond to them, again, not to justify himself, but to try to show them in a gentle way why they're wrong. And even though he's getting some criticism here by the Pharisees, and we do know that many people who were critical of him during his lifetime became believers and joined the church later. So he's not just, you know, writing them off as it's impossible to save them. Okay, so just be aware of that. All right, so here is St. John Chrysostom, homily 41 on Matthew. The accusation was shameless that he casts out demons by the power of the devil. Because, as I have said, envy does not seek what to say, but only that it may say something. In other words, they knew that something was not right here. They what are they going to say? How are they going to explain his power? Oh, he must get it from the devil. because they were envious. They had to find some way to explain his power. They couldn't just glorify God and say, we don't understand where the power comes from. At least they could have said that, but they don't. Instead, they say they have to come up with some reason. So they have to say something. So they say he must get the power from the devil. Yet for all of that, this is Chrysostom, even then Christ did not despise them, but defends himself with the forbearance proper to him, the patience, teaching us to be meek to our enemies, even though they say such things, as we are neither conscious of, nor have they the least probability. He teaches us not to be disturbed, not to be troubled, but with long suffering to render them an account. In other words, patiently respond, but not with anger, not with recriminations, not with getting huffy or defensive. Notice this is what Chrysostom wants us in all cases to learn from the example of Christ, even though what they said is outrageous. And as God, he had a right to be offended, right? So here's Chrysostom. For neither was it a demoniac's part to exhibit such meekness, nor was it a demoniac's part to know men's secrets. In other words, if Christ did this by the power of the devil, if Christ was himself a demoniac, how would he know their thoughts? Because this is what the scripture says there. Knowing their thoughts, he said to them, every kingdom divided against itself. Okay? It's also not in the demoniac's nature to be very humble and meek in his response to them, right? So this is what he says. For in truth, because of the exceeding impudence of such a suspicion and because of the fear of the multitude, they did not publicly make these charges, but were considering them in their mind. But he, to show them that he knew that as well, did not set down the accusation, nor did he expose their wickedness. In other words, Jesus doesn't say, I know what you're thinking. You're thinking that I did this with the power of the devil. Notice that here Matthew is very clear, knowing their thoughts, that they were thinking that he himself is possessed and he does this with the power of the devil. He doesn't exhibit that. He doesn't say, I know what you're thinking. Okay. But even that, he's very careful. He doesn't display to the multitude what they're thinking. He doesn't embarrass them even. And this is quite remarkable. Chrysostom notices this. To show that he knew what they were thinking, he did not set down the accusation, nor did he expose their wickedness, but added the refutation. He, by leaving it to the conscience of those who had said it, to convict them. For on one thing only was he determined, to do good to those who were sinning, not to expose them. So he's trying to correct them without showing how evil that thought really was and how perverse that thought really was. Yet surely, this is Chrysostom, if he had been minded to extend his speech in length to make them ridiculous and afterwards to have exacted of them the most extreme penalty, there was nothing to prevent him. He could have ridiculed them, could have made them look foolish. Nevertheless, he put aside all of these things and looked to one object only, not to render them more contentious, but to make them more open, to dispose them better toward correction. How then does he plead with them? In other words, how does he make his case? Not by allegation out of the scriptures, for they would not have paid any attention to that. They would have said that he was misinterpreting them. But by making an analogy from the events of ordinary life. For every kingdom, he said, divided against itself cannot stand. A city and a house, if it is divided, is soon dissolved. So Chrysostom is saying here that Christ first appealed to common sense and logic. Why would the devil use me to cast himself out, to undo what he was trying to do, which is to keep men in possession under his control. So he appeals to logic, even though he could have just made them look foolish and, you know, the rest. So Chrysostom says, if I then, he's speaking as though he were Christ, if I then, having a devil, do by the devil cast out demons, there is dissension and fighting among demons, and then they take their stand one against the other. But if they stand against each other, their strength is wasted and destroyed. Do you see how great the absurdity of the accusation is? How great the folly, how great the inconsistency? Since it is not for the same persons to say first that he stands and that he casts out devils, and then to say that he stands by that which it was likely would be the thing that he's casting out, okay? So in other words, why would he cast out devils by the devil if he's undoing the very thing that the devil, whom he supposedly controls, Christ, is causing to happen, okay? In other words, he's undoing the very work of the devil. Why would he get his power from the devil in that case? Okay, so the kingdom divided against itself cannot stand. So the Lord was pointing out that the Pharisee's statement is obviously ridiculous. It's impossible. The devil would not assist someone to undo his own work. Okay, the devil wants to preserve his power. He wants to preserve his strength. He wants to get more people under his control, not fewer. So now the Lord points to, makes another point, and that is, if I'm using the power of the devil, how is it that your sons cast out demons? And there's some question about who does he mean by your sons? And there's two lines of argument. So here's what it says. This is Matthew chapter 12, verse 27. If I cast out demons by Beelzebul, by whom do your sons cast them out? Therefore, they shall be your judges. But if it is by the Spirit of God that I cast out demons, then the kingdom of God has come upon you. All right. So there's two lines of thought about what the Lord means by, if I do this, then by whom do your sons cast them out? There's two lines of thought. Some people say and believe that maybe there were Jews who were also exorcists. Okay. And this is, he means maybe even Pharisees, that they had prayers that they did exorcism, by which they did exorcism. But the patristic opinion, but both by Chrysostom and also by Cyril of Alexandria on this, is that he's referring to his own disciples, calling them their sons. In other words, they are sons of Israel. The disciples are Jews, like Christ. If Christ is possessed, then how is it that the disciples are casting out demons? Because we know that they did that, right? In chapter 10, the Lord sends them out. He says, heal the sick, cast out demons, right? Preach the good news. So we know that they were doing that. How else do we know? Later in this gospel, we'll come across the story of the man who has a son who was possessed, and the disciples were not able to cast it out. Remember, that's the boy who was rolling around in the ground and foaming at the mouth. It's called the epileptic demoniac. The father comes to Jesus and says, "Your disciples were unable to cast this demon out." So they were doing that kind of work. So now Jesus challenges them and says, well, then if I'm of the devil, then how do you explain that? How do you explain that they're able to do it? They're not demon-possessed. All of us are not demon-possessed. So first, Chrysostom notes the kind of logic in the progression of the discussion. The first refutation of the point that Jesus does this by the power of the devil is that it is illogical that the devil would give power to Jesus to work against himself. And then the next point that he makes is about the disciples, okay? And Chrysostom notes how gentle he is. He doesn't say my disciples, but he says, how is it that your sons cast them out, okay? Because they didn't bring any charges against the disciples for casting out demons, and the disciples got their authority from Jesus, right? They got the power to cast out demons from Christ himself. So he brings this up, and then he says, they will be your judges. In other words, he means And once some fathers say he means this literally, because he tells the disciples at one point that they will sit on 12 thrones and judge the tribes of Israel. But he also means that they and the crowd see what's happening and they believe, and you do not. And so they're going to judge you because you should believe. You should know better, being leaders of Israel, being the educated, the elite, the religious leaders of the Jewish people. Okay, so, and if it is by the Spirit of God that I cast out demons, then the kingdom of God has come upon you. So he not only proves that he is not doing this by the kingdom of God, by the power of the devil, but this actually proves that the kingdom of God has come. Well, it's time to take a little break. And when we return, we'll continue with our discussion, okay?
1: 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But the lines are open for your calls. The number is 855-237-2346. That's 855-AF-RADIO.
2: 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In her book, The Crucifixion of the King of Glory, biblical scholar Dr. Jeannie Constantinou puts modern readers in the center of the events of Christ's Passion, bringing the best of modern scholarship to bear while keeping her interpretation faithful in every particular to the early church tradition. 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
1: 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Have a question about the verses we are studying tonight? 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
0: All right. Next, he makes another charge, another claim. The Lord makes another statement that proves that their opinion that he has this power from the devil cannot be true. So Chrysostom is making a list of all of these refutations. He comes in, first he does this, then he does this, then he does this. And he's noticing how all of these things are connected to each other. He interprets this in its context. Here is chapter 12, verse 29. Or how can one enter a strong man's house and plunder his goods unless he first binds the strong man? Then indeed he may plunder his house. He who is not with me is against me, and he who does not gather with me scatters. So Chrysostom notes that the fact that Satan cannot possibly cast out Satan is evident from everything that's already been said, but it's acknowledged by everyone that in order to get rid of Satan, you have to bind him, you have to overcome him. And so Jesus is not working in concert with Satan, but he's working against Satan. And he uses this wonderful image called the binding of the strong man until he binds him, unless he ties him. And this is an image that we have in the resurrection icon. And some people think that this is sort of alluding also to the descent of Christ into Hades after his death, that he bound the strong man. So under the figure of Christ in the icon of the resurrection, what's called the harrowing of Hades, you'll often see a little man kind of tied up, and this is Satan, okay? So this is the binding of Satan. In other words, he's not working with him, he's working against him. He was not with me is against me. So this is yet a fourth refutation of this idea. So Chrysostom says this, what is my desire? Because the Lord says, he who is not with me is against me. He who does not gather with me scatters. Chrysostom says, this is a fourth refutation of this notion that Jesus casts out demons by the power of the devil. And he gives voice to what Christ would be saying. For what is my desire? He says, to bring men to God, to teach virtue, to proclaim the kingdom. What is that of the devil's desire and that of the evil spirits? Their desire is the opposite of these. How then should he who does not gather with me, nor at all is with me, be able to cooperate with me? And why do I say cooperate? On the contrary,

says, if you are to go to war with anyone, he that is not willing to fight on your side, doesn't this mean that he is against you? And elsewhere he said, he that is not against you is for you, is not contrary to this. There's a place in the scriptures where somebody is using the name of Jesus to cast out demons, and he's not a member of the disciples. And Jesus says, leave him alone. Though if he is not against us, he is with us. So Chrysostom points out this, and he says, this is not the same thing. Because there he's not working against Christ by casting out demons. He's working with Christ, okay? So after this comes the famous statement about the sin against the Holy Spirit. It took us a long time to get here, so I think we're not going to finish this tonight, but it's worth getting into this subject because it is something of great concern to a lot of people who fear that perhaps they might have unintentionally offended the Holy Spirit. So this is something we do need to pay attention to. So here is Matthew chapter 12, verse 31. Therefore, I tell you, notice, first of all, before I go any further, whenever you hear the word therefore in the scriptures, it is a conclusion. It is concluding. It's a logical conclusion based on what was said before. So we don't take this verse about the sin against the Holy Spirit and take it out of its context. We interpret what it means based on what has previously been said. Why the Lord is saying he's not doing this, these miracles by the power of the devil, et cetera, et cetera. And now we come to this, okay? Therefore, I tell you, every sin and blasphemy will be forgiven men, but the blasphemy against the Spirit will not be forgiven. And whoever says a word against the Son of Man will be forgiven, but whoever speaks against the Holy Spirit will not be forgiven, either in this age or in the age to come. So as I mentioned, it's very important that we explain this verse carefully and in its context. What is the blasphemy against the Holy Spirit? In this case, what happened? First of all, blasphemy is to say something that's contrary to the reputation. It's an insult against God. It's to malign God and his glory, his majesty. So to say that this is a blasphemy against the Holy Spirit because Jesus did a good thing. He cast out demons. He healed people. To say that he has this power because he gets it from the devil is to insult the Holy Spirit, which is the one who is helping the Lord in his ministry, and they're working together. The Lord is cooperating with the Holy Spirit. He was part of the ministry along with the Father. The Lord, as the Son of God, did not do things by himself. The Father and the Holy Spirit were also cooperating with this ministry of the salvation of humanity. So to say that this comes from the devil is a great insult of the Holy Spirit, and that's why it is blasphemy. So why is it, so we can understand why it's blasphemy. Why is it not forgivable? Okay. Is God unable to forgive this? Is there some sin? Because we often say that there is nothing that God cannot forgive, right? Is this something that we forgot about? That this is something which cannot be forgiven? Is God unable to forgive this? He doesn't have the power. He'd like to, but that's a different department. We say, well, I'd really like to help you, but I can't because that's not part of my job. Is that the reason? Is it that there's some kind of a technicality involved here that the sin against the Holy Spirit cannot be forgiven? Well, it is not any of those. It is that the person who attributes evil or good to something evil, or we could also say evil to something good, is unable to be saved. This is why it cannot be forgiven. It's not that God doesn't want to forgive, but the person is so distorted
so perverted in his thinking.

0: so darkened in his mind that he cannot be saved, okay? It's not that God is unwilling to forgive, but if the person doesn't even recognize that God is at work here, that it is God who cast out the demons, not the devil himself, if that person can't see that that's what's happening, they can't be forgiven because they're beyond the reach of God, because they're so distorted, so evil, and so corrupt in their thinking that they can't be forgiven. Why? Because they're not, in order to be forgiven, you have to recognize that you made a mistake, right? But if you're attributing the good that was done to the devil, then you're beyond help and beyond hope. So how can God forgive if God's work is attributed to the devil? We could even say the same thing. When the Lord was eating with tax collectors and sinners, he said, I've come not to call the righteous, but sinners to repentance. Rather than rejoicing at the fact that sinners were responding to Jesus, the rabbi Jesus, even if they don't, obviously they didn't understand him to be God. Why, rather than rejoicing at that, that people were responding to John, the forerunner and Baptist, they were coming, they were confessing their sins, they were changing their lives. Rather than responding, they actually also said the same of John. They said he has a demon, remember that? And then they said about Jesus, he's a glutton and a drunkard and a friend of tax collectors and sinners. And we already saw that discussion in the previous chapter, remember? So this is the problem. That's why it's unforgivable. Now, by extension, we can say more about how we can also fall into this kind of sin. First, we're going to read Chrysostom, but I have a feeling that we're going to have to continue this next week because there are a lot more fathers that have statements to make about the sin against the Holy Spirit, and I don't want to go through it too quickly. So first, let's start with St. John Chrysostom. And he begins a transition into the comment on the Holy Spirit. But listen to him. Again, he's paraphrasing what Christ would say. What does he now affirm? He's pretending to be speaking as though he were Christ. Many things you have spoken against me, that I'm a deceiver, an adversary of God. These things I forgive you on your repentance, and I do not penalize you. But blasphemy against the Spirit shall not be forgiven. No, not to those who repent. And how can this be right? For even this was forgiven upon repentance. Now, he's saying that it can be forgiven upon repentance, but here he's going to talk about how it was unforgivable to those Jews at that time, all right? Here's why. So listen carefully. Many, at least, of those who said these words believed afterwards and was forgiven them. Remember when I told you that some of the Pharisees who opposed Christ later became followers of his, and including some of the chief priests in the Sanhedrin became followers, and that's mentioned in the book of Acts, okay? But those who did not, here's why it's unforgivable, unpardonable, he says. Because, indeed, they did not know him, who he might be, but of the Spirit they received ample experience. Now, his point is this. They did not realize that he was God because he looked like a regular human being. He had a body like ours. He had a family. He had to sleep. He got tired. He got thirsty. He was, you know, got upset. He needed to eat. He died on the cross. You see, so it was difficult for people to recognize the authority that Christ had, and he understood that because he looked like an ordinary human being. As a matter of fact, that was not easy for the disciples either. And this is why they were confused. They said, what kind of man is this? Even the wind and the waves obey him because he looked like a regular person. But at the same time, he was God. So the Lord understood that people could not accept many of the things he said or did because they did not recognize his divinity. But the Spirit, they had no excuse for attributing the works of the Spirit to the devil. This is what Chrysostom is about to explain. Why is it that the Jewish leaders, the Pharisees, had no excuse? And that's why it's unforgivable for them. Here it is. Chrysostom, for the prophets also, by the Spirit, said whatever they said. And indeed, all of the Old Testament had a very high notion of him, of the Spirit. What he said then is this: I accept that you are offended by me because of the flesh with which I am encompassed. Can you say of the Spirit also, we do not know it? And therefore, your blasphemy is unpardonable. Both here and hereafter shall you suffer punishment. Now, as to your blasphemies against me, before the cross, I forgive them. And the daring crime, too, of the cross itself. In other words, he forgives them even for crucifying him. He understands that they didn't understand who he was. Neither shall you be condemned for your unbelief alone. But as to your words concerning the Spirit, they will have no excuse. For in proof that he is speaking of what was said about him before the crucifixion, he added, whoever speaks a word against the Son of Man, it shall be forgiven. Do you see why this is confusing to people? Why would you say something against Jesus and it's forgiven, but against the Holy Spirit, it's not forgiven? And his point is that the flesh of Christ made it difficult for them to understand who he truly was. But the Holy Spirit, they knew about from the Old Testament. It's the Spirit of the prophets. Okay, it's the Spirit of Elijah who spoke with the Spirit, and all the prophets spoke by the Spirit. And they know the Spirit from the very first verse of Genesis, that the Spirit of God hovered over the waters, that the Spirit of God was involved in the creation of the world. So he's saying, you can be confused by who I am because you see me with flesh, but not the Spirit. You can never attribute evil to the Holy Spirit. And that's what they were doing. Okay, so I'm continuing here with Chrysostom. He added, because he was speaking of what he was before the crucifixion, he added, whoever speaks a word against the Son of Man will be forgiven. But whoever speaks against the Holy Spirit, there is no forgiveness. Why? Because the Spirit is known to you. The truths are notorious against which you harden yourselves. For though you say you do not know me, surely you're not ignorant that to cast out demons is the work of the Holy Spirit. So all the things that was done by the great men of the Old Testament was done by the Spirit of God. So you cannot say that what the Lord does is the work of demons. And so that's why he says it's unforgivable. All right. Let us see what St. Jerome says about this. He says the following: whoever attributes the works of the Savior to Beelzebub, the prince of demons, and says that the Son of God has an unclean spirit, to this one, the blasphemy will not be forgiven at any time. Or this passage is to be understood in this way: he who speaks a word against the Son of Man, having been scandalized at my flesh, notice how similar his interpretation is to that of Chrysostom. This is Jerome. He's a Latin father. Okay? But notice that there's a consistency of interpretation here. That somebody, that they might be scandalized by his flesh. They don't recognize he's the Son of God in the flesh. Who thinks that I am merely a man? He thinks that I am the son of a carpenter, that I have James and Joseph and Judas's brothers, that I am a glutton and a wine drinker. Such a blasphemous opinion, although it is not free from blame, nevertheless can obtain a pardon for the error, owing to the lowly condition of the body. But he who clearly understands the works of God, since he cannot deny the miraculous power, and yet is goaded on by envy and raises false charges against these things and says that the Christ and the Word of God and also the works of the Holy Spirit are Beelzebub, he will not be forgiven, either in the present age or in the future. So again, he attaches it, because of the context, to their envy of Christ. They are jealous of him, and because of this, they have blasphemed. It's not that they're purely innocent, but it's because of their hatred and their envy of the Christ that has led them to this blasphemy. Okay. So this is Saint Jerome. And elsewhere, other fathers of the church say the same. And let us listen to Saint Cyril of Alexandria in his commentary on the Gospel of Luke. We haven't heard from him for a little while. What does he say? St. Cyril of Alexandria, 355. I hope I'm turning to the right page here. I should have had a little sticky note here. Sorry about that. Dead air. Sorry, people. I think I put the wrong... I put down the wrong... We're going to have to leave him till next week because I put the wrong page number down for St. Cyril of Alexandria. Let's take a look at what St. Paisios says about the blasphemy of the Holy Spirit. That's a good way to end. Let's talk about the blasphemy of the sin against the Holy Spirit. According to St. Paisios, okay, we will do that. Next week, we'll continue with the fathers. For right now, we'll take a look at what St. Paisios says. And I think that's very instructive. And here again is someone asking him this question. Yeronda, that means elder. Sacred Scripture says that the blasphemy against the Holy Spirit is not forgiven. What is this blasphemy? Here's his response. Blasphemy against the Holy Spirit is, in general, disregard for holy and sacred things, provided, of course, the person is sane. Then he's guilty too. For example, to one who said to me, "Get out of me, get out of here, you and your gods." Or to two people passing by a church. Now, this is common. There's unfortunately a lot of blasphemy among the Greeks. It's a very, very evil thing. I don't know about the other, you know, ethnic groups who are typically Orthodox, but among the Greeks, there's a lot of blasphemy. They sometimes curse and they use the name of Christ or Panagia or something like this. And some of them, just because they're obviously not everybody is pious in Greece, and some of them are blasphemous in their behavior. So here is, this is Paisios speaking. Or two people are passing by a church. One of them makes the sign of the cross. That's normal. The Greeks are taught from the time they're little children, when you pass by a church, you make the sign of the cross. So one of them does this, and he encourages the other person to also make the sign of the cross. But he resists and says, "I will not make the sign of the cross." And this, Paisios says, is blasphemy because it is contempt. He refuses to do it because he's showing contempt for Christ and the church, and this is a blasphemy. Thus, it is impossible for blasphemy to exist in a devout person, but even impudence is blasphemy against the Holy Spirit. The impudent person distorts or disobeys, for example, a commandment, a gospel commandment, in order to justify his fallen state. This is the part that I think is very useful for us. So pay attention to what he says here about how we can commit a sin against the Holy Spirit, because sometimes we justify ourselves by things that are in the gospel. This is especially prevalent now in many sins. For example, same-sex relationships. People say, "Well, Jesus said to love one another. That's all we're doing." This is a sin against the Holy Spirit. Jesus didn't say to commit that kind of a sin and then justify it, to distort the gospel teachings, to justify oneself is a great blasphemy, and it is the sin against the Holy Spirit. To say that something which God has said is a sin and to celebrate and to say it's wonderful, that's the sin against the Holy Spirit. To say that something is not a sin when it is a sin is a sin against the Holy Spirit. To say that something is a sin when it is not a sin is blasphemy also. It's a sin against the Holy Spirit. When somebody mocks a person because they're going to church, because they make the sign of the cross, this is the sin against the Holy Spirit. When we say that something is that is evil is good, and when we say that something is good is evil, it's unforgivable, not because God does not wish to forgive that person, but because that person is so distorted in their thinking that they cannot even respond to God. So I interrupted Paisios with that. So let's return to what Paisios says about it. Or two people passing by a church, one of them makes the sign of the cross and urges the other to do the same, but he resists. I will not make the sign of the cross. Such contempt is blasphemy. Thus, it is impossible for blasphemy to exist in a devout person. But even impudence is blasphemy against the Holy Spirit. The impudent person distorts or disobeys, for example, a gospel commandment in order to justify his fallen state. Such a person does not respect the truth, reality, but knowingly distorts it and tramples upon a sacred object or principles. Such an attitude gradually becomes constant. In other words, they're hardening their heart against God. It's not that God doesn't want to help them, but they, by insisting, justifying themselves, using the Bible to justify evil or sin, they become hardened toward God. Such a thing becomes a constant. In time, the grace of God is lost, and the person is subject to demonic attacks. If he does not repent, oh, the consequences he is to bear. God forbid. But if one becomes angry and blasphemes, even against the Holy Spirit, this blasphemy is unforgivable. It is not something he actually believes, but something he said in a moment of anger, when he has lost control and immediately repents. The impudent, however, in other words, Paisios here is suggesting that that can be, if you utter a word of blasphemy, if you repent immediately, of course, if you go to confession, that can be forgiven. But the impudent person, the person who justifies himself, that cannot be forgiven. The impudent, however, will justify the lie in order to justify his fall. Whoever justifies his fall justifies the devil. So let's take that idea of blasphemy, of cursing, for example, which is done sometimes. We should be careful of this, even if you're not a Greek, okay? And there are people that will say, you know, they will even use a word, the name of Christ, Jesus Christ, like that, right? They don't think of it as using the name of Christ as kind of a curse or a sudden frustration. This is a blasphemy. So we have to be very careful about this. We have to repent of this. If we repent, God will forgive us of that. But if we justify it, it is unforgivable. Unforgivable because we're not repentant. Can you see that? And so this is a very dangerous thing for us to justify our sins. So we can sin against the Holy Spirit even without mentioning the Holy Spirit, even without thinking that we're sinning against the Holy Spirit. But when we blaspheme God, when we do things that are sacrilegious, when we do things that are contrary to the commandments of the gospel, St. Paisios said, and then justify them by citing other scriptures or giving some excuse, that makes it impossible for us to be forgiven. Why? Not because God doesn't want to, but because we're not open to, because we've closed ourselves off from God. And over time, we become subject to demonic attacks. Father Costa has just opened the door. Yes, Father, do you want to say something? Step in here. You won't be seen on camera, but you could speak. You won't be seen on camera. The camera's pointed at me. Come on in. We have a few minutes. We're actually at time, but go ahead and speak up. Go ahead, Father. Come closer.
1: Let us not forget, dear brothers and sisters, that tomorrow or tonight, we are starting the Catevasias, the seasonal hymns of the church. Christ is born. Glorify him.
0: Okay, Father. I thought you were going to say something about the sin of the...
1: I will tell you next time.
0: Sin against the Holy Spirit. Will you join us next week to talk about the sin against the Holy Spirit?
1: Or Christmas.
0: No, we're not talking about Christmas next week. We have to finish the sin against the Holy Spirit. Okay, Father, thank you. He's reminding us about the beginning. Christos yenate doxasate. He wants that to be our closing prayer. Okay, so I will listen to Father. Make that our closing prayer. So we're going to have to continue our discussion. We have a lot of fathers yet to read to talk to us about the sin of the Holy Spirit. I'm glad we heard from St. Paisios. And then we will continue in chapter 12, where the Lord continues to explain why this thinking is wrong. We should also talk about the fact that he says that this sin will not be forgiven in this life or in the next, which seems to suggest to many people that sins can be forgiven in the next life. But we're out of time for tonight, so let us close with our prayer. Lord, Christ is born, glorify him. And now the rest of the prayer. Lord, now let your servants depart in peace according to your word, for our eyes have seen your salvation, which you have prepared before the face of all peoples, a light to enlighten the Gentiles and the glory of your people Israel. Amen. Good night.

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What is a story? What is it made of? And who owns it? Well, some stories say that all stories are owned by Anansi, the spider, who is a trickster god from African folklore. And I want to start by reading you a little bit about this character and how he owns all stories. I'm Dr. Zach Porcu. Welcome to The Roots of Everything. We are on episode 3 of our story series, our series on storytelling. And I'm going to read 2.5 stories for you today, and we're going to talk about what they mean and how we read them. What is the language of stories? Because you can read stories and you can get them into you aesthetically, but how do you interpret them? How do you know the language that stories are telling you? So let's start with this bit. I have a page open. This is a version of an Anansi the Spider book by Brian Gleason. This is one of the ones I grew up with. I'm not going to read the whole thing, but let's start with this part about Anansi the Spider. Now, Anansi, he is teeny, teeny, but he is smart. Because remember, Anansi is a spider. How else could he get all stories named for him? You see, Anansi owns all stories. When your mother tells you a story, or your grandfather tells you a story, they borrow Anansi's story. All stories belong to Anansi. Now, stories didn't always belong to Anansi. In the beginning, all stories were tiger stories. Tiger owned all stories because he was the biggest and strongest animal in the bush. Tiger, he owned everything in the bush. Anansi, the teeniest in the bush, he owned nothing. When he whispered, no one heard. And when he hollered, the others in the bush, they all just laughed at him. One day, Anansi decided to go ask for something to be named for him. So Anansi went to the home of Tiger. When he came to Tiger, Anansi bowed so low that his forehead touched the ground. He said, "Everything is named for you, Tiger. How come nothing is named for me?" "We give your name to everything. Tiger lilies, tiger moths, tiger stories, tiger this and tiger that. But nothing bears me name." "That is true," Tiger said. "You want something named for you? Is that what you say?" "Yes, man," Anansi said. This is all written in kind of a Jamaican accent style. "Yes, man," Anansi said. "What do you want?" Tiger said. "I want all stories to be named for me," Anansi said. So Tiger, he thought to himself, "I will trick this boy. I will make a joke on Anansi." "That's cool," Tiger said. "That's cool, man. I will name all stories for you, Anansi. But first, there's a little thing I ask for," Tiger said. "Bring me Snake, the one who lives by the river. Bring him to me alive on Saturday. Then you will have the stories." So then it goes into this whole story. You know, it's kind of a normal 3 tasks sort of thing. It's 1 task, but Anansi tries 3 times to catch the snake. And then finally he does. He tricks him, and that's kind of part of his trickster way. That's Anansi for you. And then at the end of it, he gets all the stories named for him. Let me flip to that. It's very colorful. Maybe I'll put a link to it. And there's a great, great audio version of this that's read by Denzel Washington, actually. It's amazing. So then Anansi, so finally at the end, Tiger says, "You win, boy. All stories now belong to you, Anansi." And after that, nobody dared call them tiger stories anymore. Anansi had won the stories. They belonged to Anansi because he had caught the snake. All stories belong to Anansi, even this one. So what does that mean? That's something that always stuck with me as a kid, because I read this as a kid, and that's a strange claim. How can stories belong to Anansi? And there's all this typology that's involved with that. And what does that mean? That's sort of a category error in a certain sense. When we say in philosophy, category error is if I say, "What color is Thursday?" And you're like, that question doesn't mean anything because days of the week don't have colors. That doesn't make any sense. So how can you own stories? Are we talking about copyright? Are we talking about intellectual property? No. We're talking about sort of a metaphysical, spiritual element to the world. Because this version of Anansi has Anansi and Tiger. It's a little de-spiritualized. But in a lot of the
older versions of this particular story, Anansi doesn't go to Tiger, he goes to the Sky God, the God of Heaven. And Anansi's one of the little gods. He's a minor deity, and the tiger here represents the god of Heaven, like the Zeus figure, not the god of the gods, but maybe. That's part of the typology. We're going to talk about what that typology means and all that in a second. But you're thinking about this, and you think, okay, well, this is really a story about the gods and how the gods are sort of patrons of or overseers over the world. They control, they steward, they manage all of these different elements of reality. Not just the ocean and the lightning or whatever, but also elements of our reality like stories or like lies or like dreams or all of these things that are hard to say. You know, you could say, oh, well, Poseidon is lord of the ocean is his kingdom. That's a little easier to make sense out of than something like Anansi owning stories. So I want you to think about that as we go through this episode. And then by the end of it, perhaps you will have a sense of it. So let's talk about this first part, that about the nature of stories. Because if we're going to talk about how to read stories and how to understand the language that stories use. Because stories use a certain language. That's kind of my point in starting with this Anansi thing. Because stories use a certain, not a code, but they use a certain language. Certain things stand for other things. And how do you read that? Well, you have to go back to what are stories. And as a brief review, episode 1, we said reality is a story. It is a story. It doesn't have a story. Stories, with all of their meaning and contextualization cosmically, cosmic contextualization is another way you might define meaning. There's a lot of ways to talk about this. That was episode 1. Episode two, we said, well, aesthetics are truth-bearing. Beauty is truth. It's not that beauty reminds us of truth. It's not that symbolism, that these things are symbolism in the sense that they remind us of things. One thing is a code for another thing. Is that beauty is truth. It's the face of the true and the good. And so when we are talking about the universe and everything that's in it, what we're really saying is something more like there is one cosmic story, ultimate cosmic story, that contains all other stories. And we talked about this a little bit previously when we said, when you're talking about worldview and religion, what you're really asking is a story question. You're saying, what is the divine cosmic story? That's an answer to what religion is. I don't want to say what religion is the right religion, because that makes it seem like these are contradictory things. Whereas the reality is that whatever the worldview is, that's the highest worldview. What we mean by that is the one that contains all the other worldviews. So something that was very successful, that made Christianity very successful in the ancient world, is that it gave a new framing for all of the pagan mythology. It said, look, yes, Zeus and Thor and all those guys are real, but they're fallen deities. They're probably the watchers from the Book of Enoch. And in other words, Christianity, early Christians like Justin Martyr, put together all of the pagan mythology and incorporated it all into the bigger story of Christianity. Secular scholars tend to be kind of, let's say, dismissive about that. They think, oh, well, that's just Christianity being subversive or whatever. But you see that that's actually what has to be done. If you're making a cosmic worldview claim, what has to be done is you have to incorporate all of the other stories into them. You know, modern people think that religions are just like, well, my religion's right and your religion's wrong, the end. And that's not at all how religion works. Religion is always trying to incorporate all stories together because we have to explain all of these different phenomena. So when we're talking about the gospel, what we're talking about at a storytelling level, from a storytelling perspective, is that the gospel is really the story of all stories. You know, that Christianity, if we're saying Christianity is true, Orthodox Christianity is, I don't even like saying the one true religion. Not that I don't think that Orthodox Christianity is the correct worldview to have. That is, I do believe that, obviously, and I'm not a moral relativist. But to say that it's the one true religion kind of implies that all the other ones are false, and it kind of implies that all of the other ones are completely false, which is just not how the early Christians talked about it. They talked about all the other pagan myths as
true to a degree, but wrong about this or that. So the best example is, they said that the early Christians said that the pagan religions were fake in the sense that they're not the right religion. It's not that those gods didn't exist, and it's not that those gods didn't set up pagan religious systems to run society in a certain way. It's that those gods are liars. They aren't really the ones in charge. They didn't really overthrow the bad, horrible Titans, and now the Olympians rule the world benevolently and correctly. No, the Olympians are fallen gods who are enslaved to their appetites and who have subsequently enslaved mankind. That's what's fake about the pagan religious claims. Not that it's all made up and imaginary. So, stories, back to the stories. The gospel is the story of all the stories. In any account of things at this highest cosmic level has got to explain how all these other stories, like the Iliad or the Odyssey or the various pagan stories or historical stories, all of these have to fit into this umbrella of the cosmic story. And I don't just mean the correct history of the world. I mean the cosmic stories. This is going to make more sense when we talk about archetypes, which is, it's not just the story of how the world went. Like, in other words, if you add the pagan mythology, you can take the pagan mythologies and you can add them into your biblical history and make a new kind of history that kind of incorporates all of them together and tells it from a Christian perspective. It's kind of what I'm going to be doing soon, by the way. I'm teaching a course at Symbolic World called A Demonological History of the World, in which I'm going to try to frame history in that way. That's starting very soon, if you are interested. I think it's starting on the 14th, whatever that Tuesday is, of September. So if you're interested, go sign up for that. But that's not what I'm talking about here. That's part of it. But what's higher than that? What's higher than that is what you might call archetypes. So archetypes are, I'm sure you've heard this about when we talk about storytelling tropes or whatever. They're not really tropes. Archetypes are basically eternal human themes that are just part of all stories. So from a marketing perspective, you say something utilitarian, I guess, which is something like, well, you know, we need to sort of tell the same stories over and over again because those are the stories that are popular with people and resonant and all of that stuff. And that's true, but it doesn't really answer the question, which is, why are those stories so popular and resonant with people? And the answer is because those stories touch on eternal human themes that are just part of our existence. So let me give a few, and know that this is not all of them. So for example, coming of age. Why are there so many coming of age stories? Because it's not that people are always coming of age all the time, and so it's always relevant to the youth who are up and coming. It's that we all have to come of age. So coming of age stories are very resonant and touching to older people who are not coming of age, who have not come of age for 20, 30 years, you know, or old people, because then they remember what it was like to come of age, because part of being human means you go from being a child to being an adult. And there's a process, and there's heartbreak, and there's loss, and there's excitement, and there's joy, and there's accomplishment. So it's like, all of that is part of what it means to be a human. You have to go through that maturation sort of cycle. And there's incredible meaning in it, in going from a child to becoming an adult. People are always complaining. They say the word, they're like, oh, I don't want to adult today. They use it as a verb. I have a friend who thinks he went on this whole rant one time. He's like, the next time somebody says adulting, I think I'm going to throw up. Because for him, like me, he's the son of immigrants. And so it's like, well, that's just what you do. You just grow up and that's great to grow up. He was going on about this. He said, he's like, I don't know why people glorify youth. When we were young, it was terrible. We were broke all the time. We had nothing. Now we have money. We have agency. We have respect. We're adults. We have careers. We're married. We have kids. I mean, he's like, this is what you want. You want to be an adult. And so that process is an adventure. And there's so many stories that romanticize or capture the beauty and the struggle of
growing up. So coming of age is this eternal human story. So is falling in love. You know, the romance is such an important, it's such an important story eternally, because it's not just like, oh, well, we've all been there. That's not what I'm saying. I'm saying something higher than that, which is baked into these things is sort of the cosmic story of reality. The romance is even more so, actually, than the coming of age, more obviously so. Why? Because there's a romance between a man and a woman, but there's also a romance between heaven and earth, and between yin and yang, and between Christ and his bride, the church, and between, like, all of those things are, if you guys listen to the feminine series, we talked about yin and yang and how yin and yang relate to each other. And when they do this dance together, they create all of reality, just in the same way that at a higher scale and a higher level, that, you know, men and women dance together in a certain way and they make the next generation. So yin and yang cosmically, as sort of cosmic forces, do that. So every romance story at some level contains the story of reality, of opposites coming together, of heaven and earth, of earth and sea, of yin and yang, of the rain falling. Like, the rain falls on the ground and the ground brings forth fruit. That's a romance story. That's yin and yang. That's the sky god raining on the fertile soil of the earth goddess. Okay? It's not just, do you understand what that's analogous to? But it's not that we've taken our sexuality and projected it onto the heavens, because we're like, well, men and women, a man and a woman do this in a certain way. So that's that, we're going to project that onto the rain falling on the ground and her producing fruit. It's that, it's actually backwards. It's that those cosmic things, the heaven and earth, have this romance, just like yin and yang have this romance. And one instantiation of that is men and women, human men and a human woman. And so romance is this, it's just the romance story is resonant to us because it's one of those things that's built into the entire way that creation works. And you could say yin and yang, like I did using the Taoist imagery from that story. But it's all, and the Bible doesn't say yin or yang. Those are Chinese concepts. But it's all over Genesis. We explored that because there's creator and created. That's a yin-yang relationship. And then there's heaven and earth. That's a yin-yang relationship. And then he divides the seas from the dry land. And then he makes man and woman. So it's like at every level, he splits creation into these parts, into these dualities, these pairs of opposites, so that those opposites can come together and bring forth fruit according to their kind, etc. Many plants are gendered too. Maybe you know this. So the romance story is actually a great story that it's just in reality. That's how reality works. Reality is a romance between creator and created and earth and heaven. So it's resonant to us, joining of opposites. Then you have these other stories, the hero's journey. And if you guys know Joseph Campbell, I wanted to do an episode on him for this year. I don't think we're going to get to it because there was just too many other things to cover. But Joseph Campbell, if you guys don't know, he wrote The Hero with the Thousand Faces. And his point was that he surveyed all of these different texts from all over, all these different mythologies and folklore and everything. And he basically said, if you look at the elements, the common elements of all of these things, there's 10 steps that always have to happen for the epic journey, for the hero's journey. The boy has to leave home, and then he, you know, has a mentor, and he gets a magic sword, and then he fights the dragon, and then he marries the princess. Like there's all these steps to it. Those are not all the steps, but they all have the same form. Why? Because that is how reality works. It's just, when you're a boy, you have to become a man, and that means all of these things. And the way that happens archetypally is you have a mentor and you have a boon, and you have to, you know, go to the underworld and come back, and all of that stuff is just part of how it works to be a boy turning into a man.
Because hero's journey is sort of a coming of age. It's a type of coming of age. But you get that cosmically too with Christianity, because, you know, journey into the underworld and return, that's death and resurrection. I mean, that trope is involved in all of these pagan stories pre-Christianity. And C.S. Lewis says it's not that Christianity copied them and improved upon them, it's that Christianity was the fulfillment of them. He says, I think in Mere Christianity, he says that God sent the pagans what he calls good dreams, meaning all of these myths that just kind of occur to them as sort of a foreshadowing of what's going to happen with Christ. So the hero's journey is the journey for every male. And then that's a participation in the thing that's ultimately what Christ does. Christ goes through all this too. He descends to earth. He becomes a boy. He grows up. And then he slays death by death. So there's all of that in there too. They say, well, what about the young ladies? Well, we had this conversation, Frederica Matthews Green and I, Matushka, had this conversation a while back when we were doing the feminine series, and we talked about a lot of female archetype stories, actually. So if you're interested in how the female, quote-unquote, hero's journey is just different than the male hero's journey, they are so different that you shouldn't say female hero's journey. We talked about that during the feminine series. So if you want more detail on that, I'm not going to retread too much of that here, but you can go check out those episodes. And then people have been asking me since we did the series on the feminine, they said, well, what about the masculine? So that's in the queue for this year. So that's coming soon. But something that a lot of people have proposed as the difference is that the Beauty and the Beast story is really the sort of equivalent archetypal story for young ladies, the way that the hero's journey is for young men. And the reason is because that has to do with love and marriage and children. And that's, you know, you can already hear the complaining that it's like, well, women aren't just reducible to, you know, wombs or whatever. Obviously that's the case, but, you know, men aren't reducible just to muscles either. So what's going on with all of that typology? And there's a lot of Eve typology in there too. So I'll just hit this part very briefly, which is, Beauty and the Beast for women is, it's about who do you marry and how do you, and it's about discernment, because you have to discern. You don't just marry a beast. You know, you have to discern that there's something good going on there that can be brought back to life, that there can be redeemed, or that can be healed, or that can be civilized, or however you want to put it. People put this in different ways. But if you zoom out from the, like, which boy do I marry, which is so much of the tropes in all of these modern, well, just all the romance novels, there are so many, all over the romance genre, I should say, so many novels are fundamentally about a girl and two boys, and which boy does she marry? Because this is kind of the maiden's question, which is a different question than the hero's question, the male hero. And, you know, good examples, Twilight, I think that book two is about this. Is the werewolf and the vampire, you know, all that. And if you zoom out a little bit from that, from the explicit biological question, what's the moral content of that? Well, it's discernment. And so many of these stories, if you read folk stories about young girls and maidens and this kind of archetype, the bottom line sort of virtue that's being talked about, the moral heart of the question, is discernment. How do you know? How do you be wise and choose? That's in the Garden of Eden, where Eve has to discern between what God says, what's right, and what the devil says, which is wrong. Excuse me. I'm bumping my teacup here. So that's a discernment question. And that ends up playing into this typology around Eve and the mother of God, where Eve takes something into her and becomes the mother of sin. And then by her correct discernment, the mother of God takes something into her and becomes the mother of life. So you know all this. And we talked about all of this in the feminine series, so you can check that out. So the point is, you're like, well, what makes a good story? And it's like, stories are resonant when they participate in these eternal themes. That's why subversive stories and ironic stories and
deconstructionist stories, they don't stick with us. They don't endure. There are story types that are fads that get popular for a season, but the enduring stories kind of stay this, are either this type of story, something that's archetypal that touches on the ultimate cosmic meaning of the universe, or as those stories are retold over time, they tend to get retold in more and more of a way where they drift towards those sorts of stories as they're retold. And you could say, well, what is the mechanism for that? How is that working? And the answer is, well, people just, and I think this is an important question, you know, are people self-consciously changing the stories as they retell them to fit these archetypal stories? I don't think so. I don't think that's how folk stories work. I think that there's something in us that is part of these stories, that knows these stories. We know these stories in our being. We know the romance story. We know the coming of age story. We know the fall story, for example. There's always a fall, you know, the fall echoes through all kinds of stories from Genesis to Pandora's box. That's always there too. So we know those stories. We know the hero's journey. We know the Beauty and the Beast story. We know the romance story. We know these stories in us because reality is a story that contains all of these archetypal stories. And so as we retell them, we can't help but allow them to drift in that direction because the stories themselves have a kind of gravity to them that wants to be told. Like they have their own life to them because they are, well, let's put it this way. That's what we mean when we say reality is a story. And when we say that that story contains all other stories, the great cosmic story. So this is why the best stories participate in this kind of grand thing and why it gives us meaning, because it resonates with the meaning that's already in the universe. Does that make sense? He says to nobody. There's no live, there's no chat today, and I'm sorry about that. We had to pre-record today's episode because Monday's Labor Day, and the studio is not active on Labor Day. That's one of the days off. So I hope this is making sense, I should say. If reality is a story, that means reality has intrinsic meaning to it. It's not just a meaningless collection of objects obeying the laws of physics. It's not a clock. It's a story. Okay, so it has intrinsic meaning. Therefore, these stories just kind of have a life of their own because the meaning, let's put it this way, stories are manifestations of meaning. They're the manifestations of sort of the cosmic meaning in the universe. But that's not something we make up if you buy into this religious worldview. These stories are not stories we make up. They just are embedded in the nature of the cosmos. The romance story is the best example of that. How that's just how the universe works. Rain on the field, male and female, yin and yang, creator and creation. That's just built in. So of course romance stories get told because that's part of the unfolding of the meaning that's already inherent in reality. And that's how we get caught up in these stories. And when we retell stories and they start to drift towards these archetypes unconsciously, it's because those archetypes are real. They have a kind of gravity to them. They're just stories in the universe that have meaning because the universe is not a clock. It is a story. And that's why the great stories can grow with you. You know, you reread a great piece of literature at different times in your life, and it'll hit you in different ways, depending on who you are, where you're at, and what's happened to you. And it can be interpreted in all these different ways with all these different emphases without becoming relativistic because you are part of it. It's participatory. You are part of the story. There's a story, but then there's you. And so you participate in it, and you interact with it. And so, you know, you're going to read a story one way when you're young and one way when you're older. I mean, that's, for me, that's Lord of the Rings, where it's like, when I was a kid, I read The Hobbit, and I loved that there was a dragon in it, you know, I had gold and elves, and it's, you know, I'm 10. I'm not thinking about any of these things, but it affects me in a certain way, and it fills me with wonder and all that stuff, and that's great. Then I read again as a teenager, and I noticed different things. Then I read the Tolkien stuff again when I'm in my 20s, in my 30s, in my 40s, and so it's like,
It hits you differently. It grows with you because it's alive. Stories are, they're part of good stories that are archetypal, are part of the story of reality, and they can meet you at different points. That's why we talk about, that's why stories and poetry

All of us think about the world in secular ways without realizing it, even Christians. Even the most sincere among us are shaped by secularism because that's what it means to be part of a secular culture. I'm Dr. Zach Borku, author of Journey to Reality, and I've created a masterclass to help you uproot your secular assumptions. 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

All right, so let's hit this directly on allegory. What is allegory? Allegory is where one thing stands for another, and it's usually pretty transparent. So Animal Farm, a lot of us had to read Animal Farm by George Orwell in early high school. And Animal Farm is a very transparent analogy about the rise of the Soviet Union. And like, there's one of the pigs is literally named Stalin. I mean, he's trying to show you kind of the dynamic of that situation historically with a very simple, once upon a time, there were these farm animals that lived in a farm, and it's kind of told in this sort of kid story way. And the value of allegory is that you can try to hit an idea from a different angle. It's like, okay, well, it's kind of like there are these animals and they were living at this farm and this was a situation. That's what it was like. It's analogous. It's an allegory. I know these terms get used in different ways, and in the medieval world they meant different things by them, but let's just keep a few simple definitions for today. So, Pilgrim's Progress, very famous allegory. The main character is called Christian, and it's about a Christian's journey, you know, through life, and he meets all these people, and they all have very transparent names about, you know, who and what they are, what they stand for in the story. And then, again, is that stupid? Tolkien thought so, but there is value to it, which is that it's a way of getting at an explanation about something. But it's usually a way of getting at, it's really not storytelling, though, in the way that we're talking about. It's more of a fictional illustration of some dynamic that you might write an essay about it, or you could just give an allegory to kind of simplify it or emphasize something or cut through all of the talking points and get at some, you know, the point that you're trying to make. That's good insofar as it goes. But Tolkien did not like it because it's really not literary. It's not what makes great literature. It's where there's all this secret hidden symbolism that, you know, the author meant this and you have to learn the code and decode it. I mean, that's very modern. It's kind of Protestant, honestly. And that's not, Tolkien hated this because he did not mean, well, the best quote is where Tolkien says, you know, allegory, the power of allegory doesn't lie in the imagination of the reader, but in the tyranny of the writer. So the writer has constrained exactly what he wants to say. And this stands for this, this stands for that, this stands for that. It's just kind of a very one-dimensional coded story that's trying to tell you one specific coded message. And the problem with this for Tolkien and for many others is that it's not artful. It's not literary, but what do we mean by that? And what we mean by that is it doesn't participate in the story of stories in the same way. So when you write a story that has archetypal figures in it, or typological figures, which we're going to get to in a second, they can stand for all kinds of different things. There's not one reading of them. And the reason there's not one, there are many, many valid readings of parts of the Bible or folklore or mythology. There are many valid readings that are all valid. Now, there are many invalid readings. We're not saying that all readings

are valid. Some readings make no sense, and they're not how you should read things. But if you know the language of stories, then you can see how a story can hit you in all these different ways at different points in your life, because insofar as it's participating in these archetypes and these grand cosmic stories and these components of the story of stories, it's eternally true. And then there are all sorts of different readings that you can take from it, because reality itself has all sorts of meaning. It's like a whole plethora of meaning pouring out of a story, and it can be read in different ways at different points in your life by different people. You can get different things out of it. I'll tell a quick story about this, which is that I have a friend who's read Lord of the Rings probably over 100 times. I've literally watched him finish the book, close it, open it, and start seamlessly reading the beginning again. He's read Lord of the Rings quite a bit. And one day I said, okay, look, how many times have you actually read The Lord of the Rings? And he thought for a minute and he said, well, this year I read it 10 times. This year. You know, we were in our 30s and he's been reading it since he was 10 probably. So over 100 times. And I said, okay, well, you're crazy. But also, you know, what do you have to tell the class? You know, what do you have to say having read this book more times than I've probably anyone's ever read any book that I've ever met? And he said, every single time I have read The Lord of the Rings, I notice something different that I did not notice in a previous reading. It strikes me differently. Different parts strike me differently every single time. And I said, well, case closed. That's great literature. And the reason that this is different, like Pilgrim's Progress, I don't know how many times you could read Pilgrim's Progress, to be honest with you. I mean, you certainly can't read Animal Farm that many times and get something out of it every time. Why can Tolkien do this? Because it's not an allegory. People have tried to come up with all these belabored allegorical readings of The Lord of the Rings, and they're always sort of cringe because that's not what Tolkien was doing. He was trying to build a story that was a mythology, that was a mythology for England. I'm sure you guys know about this. But Lord of the Rings isn't an allegory. It's different. It's typology. It's a certain type of symbolism in that when you make a story that participates in or is an instantiation of eternal themes, then it's eternally resonant. Those are themes that have depth and meaning. You can read The Return of the King, not the text Return of the King, the volume, but that whole concept of Aragorn coming back and being the Return of the King. Is that an allegory for Christ? No, it's not an allegory for Christ, but Christ is one way that you can interpret that. That's valid, but it could be all sorts of things. You could have a Return of the King moment in your life. There could be a Return of the King sort of moment in history, in this part of history, and of course in Christ returning. I mean, it can be read in all of these different ways, at a personal level, at a cultural level, at an eschatological level, when Christ himself returns, or it could be him coming to Jerusalem, or it could be him coming at the end of time. All of these readings are valid, because the core dynamic of the Return of the King, or the core dynamic of a romance story, is something that is eternal. Again, we'll use the romance theme because it's so applicable. If you read a really powerful, profound romance novel, or a novel that has a romance in it, that romance is going to stand for whatever in the universe maps to it. It can stand for heaven and earth. It can stand for Christ and his bride, the church. It can stand for, you know, it's something that you could see your marriage in, or the marriage of your kids, or the marriage of two cultures, or the marriage that it just, if the romance novel in question is tapped into or connected to the deep meaning of the yin and yang dynamic, then it can be validly interpreted in many contexts, because the yin yang dynamic manifests in countless contexts in the world, just like the hero's journey can manifest in countless contexts, or the Beauty and the Beast story about discernment, or the fall story. All of these archetypes can manifest in countless different manifestations in the world. So any story that participates in that cosmic meaning, not just like a spectacle story,
like a dime novel that you just read it and throw it away. That's what we mean by artful. That's what we mean by literary, that those stories can participate in those things without being pinned down to any one of them. An allegory is pinned down to one thing. It's not participating in the cosmic story. It's trying to tell one very small little story. Again, that doesn't mean they're worthless or bad, but they're not doing the same sort of high participation in cosmic storytelling that the other ones are doing. And the other thing, this is the word I keep saying, is typology. Typology is where you read a story for its types. So what are types? Types are the sort of big picture themes and dynamics of the cosmos. So the hero is a type. The maiden is a type. The old man mentor is a type. And then all these things in the Old Testament, if you guys know the Orthodox reading, this is how we read the Old Testament. You know, Jonah is a type for Christ because he goes under the earth for 3 days and then comes back up alive because he gets eaten by the whale. And then the burning bush is a type for the Virgin Mary, for the Theotokos, because she is filled up with the flame that is Christ, but is unconsumed. Or the flood of Noah is a type for baptism, and the ark is a type for the church. You know, that is that allegory? No. It's symbolism, not in the sense that it's there to remind us of something else. It's symbolism in the sense that it contains these cosmic, eternal types. That's why the question is, what is the story of stories? What is that story? And if that story is the true story, like, let's say, the gospel, then all of the types of the gospel are cosmic. They instantiate themselves everywhere. They're manifest in all things. You can read the typology of baptism and repentance and the Eucharist and Christ and creation and the fall and Adam and Eve and discernment and the hero's journey and the romance between heaven and earth. All of those things, they're in every story because everything and every story participates in those types. Now, if you, and I'll say one more thing about this and then we'll get to the books. This is an important note. This doesn't mean that the Old Testament is figurative. And it doesn't mean that anything that happens is figurative in this sense. Like, oh, well, the flood wasn't real. It's just figurative symbolism to remind us of the church or something like that. Here's the part that you may have to noodle on for a bit. Things can happen in the literal, physical, actual history and still be typologies for things, for other things. It's not just a symbol. It's not just a reminder. Let's say the whole flood thing in Noah's Ark, all that happened totally literally. It's also a type for baptism in the church. Because if reality is a story, reality contains intrinsic meaning, and then everything that happens in actual history is bursting with typological meaning and always referencing and participating in the cosmic story of creation. Does that make sense? He wants to say. This is from my teaching days. I have to look out at the audience and make sure the kids are paying attention. So it's not just figurative, because again, we're trying to get rid of this idea that stories are things we impose on reality. Reality is just a collection of objects, and it works like a clock, and it obeys the laws of physics, and stories are things that we make up in our head and tell each other. Wrong. We're throwing all that in the trash. That is not what we mean in pretty much any religion. But nobody actually, I mean, that thing I just said is itself a story and a mythology of the scientific revolution, which we're going to do next series. So life, reality itself is a story. So reality itself contains meaning all the time. Everything that happens contains meaning by itself, whether you notice it or not. So Noah didn't know anything about the flood or didn't know anything about the baptism and the ark of the church. He was just doing that thing, you know, the flood thing. But it really did mean all of that. Another good example is David and Goliath, where David stands for Christ and Goliath stands for death. David didn't know Christ was going to defeat death by death, but that's what it meant at the time, even though he didn't know it. Because meaning is in reality. Okay, so we can go through all the Old Testament stuff forever, however much. I mean, there's so much great
text on interpreting the Old Testament in these typological ways. It completely blew my mind as a convert, you know, better part of 20 years ago. It's an amazing way to understand the actual relevance of the Old Testament that's bursting with typology. That's why we keep it. We didn't throw it away. But let's talk about some kids' books, because the typologies are all there as well. And you don't need to be an Old Testament scholar to appreciate how to read stories. So this is your practice. We're going to read two stories, and we're going to look at the typology for these two stories. And I want you to practice reading this. So the first one we're going to read is called Bringing the Rain to Kapiti Plain. It's by Verna Ardema, and it is a kind of a retelling of an African folk story. It says based on a Nandi tale. And so he found this story, and then he kind of rewrote it in modern English, whatever. So I'm going to just read this to you, and I want you to think about the typology. What do each of these things stand for? Think about it as we read it, and then I'll tell you my reading of it at the end. So just sit back and relax. Have your cup of coffee. I'm going to read you this nice story. You're going to love it, I promise. I'm not actually doing Trump. I'm thinking of one of my uncles. You're going to love it, Zachary. Just sit down, have a bagel. It's all my New York relatives. Okay. Are you guys ready? This is called Bringing the Rain to Kapiti Plain. And then if you're watching this, I have the pictures on screen if you want to watch it, if you're on YouTube or whatever. This is the great Kapiti Plain, all fresh and green from the African rains. A sea of grass for the ground birds to nest in, and patches of shade for wild creatures to rest in, with acacia trees for giraffes to browse on, and grass for the herdsmen to pasture their cows on. But one year the rains were so very belated that all the big wild creatures migrated. Then Kipat helped to end that terrible drought, and this story tells how it all came about. This is the cloud, all heavy with rain, that shadowed the ground on Kapiti Plain. This is the grass, all brown and dead, that needed the rain from the cloud overhead, the big black cloud, all heavy with rain, that shadowed the ground on Kapiti Plain. These are the cows, all hungry and dry, who mooed for the rain to fall from the sky, to green up the grass, all brown and dead, that needed the rain from the cloud overhead, the big black cloud, all heavy with rain, that shadowed the ground on Kapiti Plain. This is Kipat, who watched his herd as he stood on one leg like the big stork bird. Kipat, whose cows were so hungry and dry, they mooed for the rain to fall from the sky, to green up the grass, all brown and dead, that needed the rain from the cloud overhead, the big black cloud, all heavy with rain, that shadowed the ground on Kapiti Plain. This is the eagle who dropped a feather that helped to change the weather. It fell near Kipat, who watched his herd as he stood on one leg like the big stork bird. Kipat, whose cows were so hungry and dry, they mooed for the rain to fall from the sky, to green up the grass all brown and dead, that needed the rain from the cloud overhead, the big black cloud all heavy with rain, that shadowed the ground on Kapiti Plain. This is the arrow Kipat put together with a slender stick and an eagle feather from the eagle who happened to drop a feather that helped to change the weather. It fell near Kipat, who watched his herd as he stood on one leg like the big stork bird.
Kipat, whose cows were so hungry and dry, they mooed for the rain to fall from the sky, to green up the grass all brown and dead, that needed the rain from the cloud overhead, the big black cloud all heavy with rain that shadowed the ground on Kapiti Plain. This is the bow, so long and strong, and strung with a string, a leather thong. A bow for the arrow, Kipat put together with a slender stick and an eagle feather, from the eagle who happened to drop a feather that helped to change the weather. It fell near Kipat, who watched his herd as he stood on one leg like the big stork bird. Kipat, whose cows were so hungry and dry, they mooed for the rain to fall from the sky, to green up the grass all brown and dead, that needed the rain from the cloud overhead, the big black cloud all heavy with rain, that shadowed the ground on Kapiti Plain. This was the shot that pierced the cloud and loosed the rain with thunder loud. A shot from the bow so long and strong and strung with a string, a leather thong. A bow for the arrow Kipat put together with a slender stick and an eagle feather from the eagle who happened to drop a feather that helped to change the weather. It fell near Kipat, who watched his herd as he stood on one leg like the big stork bird. Kipat, whose cows were so hungry and dry, they mooed for the rain to fall from the sky, to green up the grass all brown and dead, that needed the rain from the cloud overhead, the big black cloud all heavy with rain that shadowed the ground on Kapiti Plain. So the grass grew green, and the cattle fat, and Kipat got a wife, and a little Kipat, who tends the cows now, and shoots down the rain, when black clouds shadow Kapiti Plain. The end. So, what do you guys think? It's great. I grew up with this story. I remember my dad reading this to me. Now I'm reading it to my daughter. This is very special. But I was reading it to my daughter and I was like, wait, this is a perfect story. This, in fact, so the typology, I hope you're thinking of some of the types here. This story is a version of the story of stories. This is the whole cosmic human story in one little book. Why? Let's run through it. So once upon a time, everything was great. The Kapiti Plain, all fresh and green from the African rains, and it describes how everything was idyllic. So in the beginning, God created the heavens and the earth, and everything was good. Then what happened? Well, then the cloud stopped raining, and the earth suffered. What's the typology here? The typology is there is now, for reasons, a misalignment between heaven and earth. Heaven and earth are not aligned properly, and so the earth is suffering. That's the fall of the gods. That's the fall itself, the fall, you know, the fall in Eden. That's any of your pagan mythologies where there's a misalignment. Heaven and earth are having a fight. Something's wrong where, you know, and I think heaven, here there's a problem where heaven and earth aren't joined. They're not cooperating. They are not aligned with each other. And so earth is dying. Earth is suffering. Everything's wrong and the clouds are wrong, etc. Now, how does this get resolved? By a man. A man has to solve the problem. So mankind, Adam is sort of the bridge between creation and God because he's made out of the mud, but he has the spirit of God in him. So Adam is the crown of creation, the chief of creation, the priest of creation. That's how the fathers talk about him. So it can't be the cows. The cows can't solve this problem. Adam has to solve this problem. Adam is Kipat. But man can't solve this problem on his own because he's still of the earth. He needs divine assistance. What is that? The eagle. The eagle, which stands for the exalted powers of heaven. Zeus is often represented by an eagle. The bishops are represented by an eagle. Everybody knows that an eagle is a sign, and he drops a feather. And so Kipat is able to construct a bow and arrow
not on his own. He can't do it on his own. Something from heaven has to come down so that way the arrow can go back up. You see, it's the incarnation and the ascension to heaven. Or it's, pick your favorite pagan mythology about this, where something has to come down and inspire and ennoble and help man so that he can then be reoriented to earth, or from earth can be reoriented to heaven. So he shoots the cloud, and that actually, there's all kinds of ways to read that. That's like defeating a dragon. That's because this page is all this lightning, and it's scary, and so, you know, there's a battle. This stands for the battle that the hero has to encounter, the monster or whatever. All of that's baked into it. But the zoom out picture is man has to get something from the heavens in order to send it back up into the heavens in order to realign heaven and earth properly. And then, of course, the rain comes and everything is restored. And then this is the hero's journey part. So the grass grew green and the cattle fat, and Kipat got a wife and a little Kipat. So this is why the hero gets the girl at the end, because the boy becomes a man and the man becomes a hero. And that means he is worthy of, he's made something that's worth passing on. That's why the woman marries him at some sort of fundamental typological level. And then what happens? The little Kipat is the one who tends the cows now and shoots down the rain. So little Kipat has inherited this legacy from his father. You could call it technology, you could call it sacred knowledge. He's inherited sacred knowledge about the proper way for heaven and earth to interact with each other. So now he's an intercessor between heaven and earth, and it's hereditary, it's passed down. So the boy becomes a man, he's a hero, and then he has a son, and the son is raised up to follow in his father's footsteps of a sacred vocation, actually. It's a priestly vocation to make sure heaven and earth are lined up. Now, are you seeing all this? There's tons more we could go into about this. But the point is, this is all of our stories. This is the hero's journey. This is the fall. This is our incarnation. This is all of it. Is this story an allegory for Christianity? No, I don't think so, because it would be different. It would be ham-fisted, and it would be beating you over the head with the typology. There'd be a cross in there somewhere or something like that. It's not at all attempting, as far as I can tell. I read a little bit about the author. He discovered the folk story and what form he decided to put it into. I read a little bit about this. There's nothing that indicates that this was intentionally in the author's mind about, hey, let's do an allegory for the incarnation. This is not an allegory. This is a folk story. It's mythology. So what does it do? It has the form and the content of many of our mythic stories. It contains typology. It contains archetypes. It contains all of these things that are true about our experience of reality, and in fact, of reality itself. That's why it can be read as a type for Christ. So Kipat can be a type for Christ. So this is a good example of how there's many valid interpretations. You could say that Kipat is a type for Christ, and the feather is sort of like the Holy Spirit becomes incarnate as Christ, and Christ goes down, or the feather is Christ, goes down, and then it goes back to heaven. And it's incarnate in Kipat's technology. So maybe Kipat is a type for the Virgin Mary and the feather is a type for Christ. That's one way of reading it. You could say Kipat is a type for Christ at the same time, where he's man become divine. Well, sorry, divinity. I'm getting a little carried away here. Divinity become man. The feather is taken up by Kipat. That's a way of reading it. You see how it doesn't fit perfectly, though? That's a little bit why I'm stumbling over myself. It doesn't fit perfectly because it's not an allegory. It's just the types. With types, you have to zoom out a little bit. You have to squint your eyes and get the big picture, the deep roots or the big picture or whatever analogy you want. Or this could be the story of Prometheus, except with a happy ending. It could be anything that you want. Kipat could be a type for Joshua. Kipat could be a type for, pick any of your pagan characters. Do you see how this story, because it's hitting on these eternal archetypes,
can be validly interpreted as a Christ story, as an Old Testament story, as Theotokos, or as non-Christian stories, in fact, as well. Because all of those stories together are part of the story of stories, which of course we recognize as the gospel. But it can be read all these ways, but it doesn't have to be read in any way at all. It could just be read as is. I didn't think about any of this when I was 4 listening to this book, but something about it resonated with me, because this is actually how the world works. This is our human history. Okay, let's read another book. Where the Wild Things Are, beloved book by all. This is a little less universal. And I wanted to pick one that was majorly universal, like Kapiti Plain. And then I want to take one that's a smaller story, Where the Wild Things Are, and read the typology. So you can get practice reading different types of typology. So Where the Wild Things Are, Story and Pictures by Marie Sendak. You guys should all know this book, beloved book. Okay. The night Max wore his wolf suit and made mischief of one kind and another, his mother called him Wild Thing, and Max said, "I'll eat you up." So he was sent to bed without anything. That very night, in Max's room, a forest grew and grew and grew until his ceiling hung with vines and the walls became the world all around. And an ocean tumbled by with a private boat for Max, and he sailed off through night and day, and in and out of weeks, and almost over a year, to where the wild things are. And when he came to the place where the wild things are, they roared their terrible roars, and gnashed their terrible teeth, and rolled their terrible eyes, and showed their terrible claws. Till Max said, "Be still," and tamed them with the magic trick of staring into all their yellow eyes without blinking once, and they were frightened and called him the most wild thing of all, and made him king of all wild things. "And now," cried Max, "let the wild rumpus start." And then there's a bunch of pictures of them doing the wild rumpus. This one is, they're all dancing under the moon and howling, and actually on the left panel, the way the monsters are dancing, they're kind of worshiping the moon. They're kind of exalting it. They're in, almost in a prayerful pose. And then they're hanging from trees, and then they're dancing, and then they have this procession where Max has almost an orbis crucifix or whatever, and he's got a crown, and he's got the scepter, and he's on the back and being carried by these wild things. And then the sun starts to come up, so they party all night. "Now stop," said Max, and sent the wild things off to bed without their supper. And Max, the king of all wild things, was lonely and wanted to be where someone loved him best of all. Then all around, from far across the world, he smelled good things to eat. So he gave up being king of where the wild things are. But the wild things cried, "Oh, please don't go. We'll eat you up. We love you so." And Max said, "No." The wild things roared their terrible roars and gnashed their terrible teeth and rolled their terrible eyes and showed their terrible claws. But Max stepped into his private boat and waved goodbye and sailed back over a year and in and out of weeks and through a day and into the night of his very own room, where he found his supper waiting for him, and it was still hot. So I'm sure you've all read this, and this book has sometimes gotten a bad rep from people who are like, "Well, he didn't learn his lesson." And here's my take on that. He doesn't need to, / he does, actually. So this is a prodigal son story. So you'll notice in the prodigal son story, there's no punishment for the prodigal son. And the fathers will say, his punishment was his own exile. So the prodigal son self-exiles, and that suffering was enough to be cut off. And so when he comes back, the father doesn't punish him.
He just hit the Father's love is there for him no matter what. And that's what this food represents. The warmth, because it's the same motion, right? He, at the peak of the story, he's out there. Well, let's do it in order. So Max, what's going on with Max? Max is a little boy, but he's wearing a wolf suit. So it's not clear if he's a boy or a beast. He's in that stage that little boys have where you're not sure if they're humans or wolves or wild animals. And he's just making mischief and doing all this crazy stuff. He's attacking the dog with a fork. You know, his identity is not clear. Is he human or is he a beast? And so his mom yells at him, sends him up. And in his response is, I'll eat you up. Okay, well then he can't eat with his family. So he is exiled and sequestered. And so what does he do is he goes on an exile. He exiles himself like the prodigal son, except for Max, it's in his imagination. And he has this whole thing where he imagines, well, there's a private boat. It says Max on it. And I go to this place and I'm the king of the wild things. And then we get to do what we want. We get to act as wild as possible. So he tames the beasts. There's a typology there where man can always tame the beasts. Because even though Max is a little boy, he's still Adam. And so he has mastery over nature. And then they do the wild rumpus. And the wild rumpus is all about indulging in that sort of almost early pagan kind of animal wilderness, wild craziness, etc. But that doesn't fulfill Max. That's the point. The prodigal son goes out and he wastes all his living on adult distractions and other things. And what he finds is that this is not fulfilling. There's no meaning in it. And so it's funny because then Max comes into the parent role and he sends the wild things off to bed without their supper. Like he punishes them for no reason, just to kind of exercise that. But he realized there's nothing to it. He doesn't want to be in charge of the wild things and send them. He's like role-playing what his mom did to him. But it doesn't have any meaning and it doesn't get him anywhere. And what does he say? He wanted to be somewhere. He wanted to be where someone loved him best of all. And then all around from far away across the world, he smelled good things to eat. This is, to me, the moment where the prodigal son goes, oh, I bet that I'm hungry. And I bet that in my father's house, you know, there's bread enough for everyone. It's the same thing. Food lures both of them back. Because notice Max doesn't eat anything in this story. He's just dancing and being crazy and not doing what he's supposed to do. But then he realizes it's not that he realizes he has physical needs like, oh, now I'm hungry. It's that it's connected to love in this story. Wanted to be where someone loved him best of all. And then that he smells good things to eat. He remembers that in his father's house, there's food and there's love. And so he returns. He gave up being king of the wild things. And he just leaves. And the passions, what did the passions do? The wild things, they're the passions. They also, there's eating here too. Please don't go, we'll eat you up, we love you so. So they're the passions. They don't know what to do except consume. And they love him, but they can't really love him because they just want to devour him. That's what the passions are. His mother really loves him. It's the opposite. His mom really loves him. She gives him food to eat. The wild things, they love him, but they want to eat him up. They want to consume him. So they are not, they're lower. You see the difference, the opposite. They're an anti-type to the mother. The mother loves him, wants to feed him. They love him, want to eat him. So then he sails back, blah, blah, blah. And this last panel is really interesting to me because he comes to himself and he returns from his exile. And the warm food is still there. And in this panel, only in this panel, he's taking off the wolf suit. So not entirely, but the sort of cowl that's on top of his head is pulled back and you can see more of his face. So he looks like a little boy in a wolf suit, not like a wolf. It's coming. So it's obvious, right? Now he's chosen. This is a little artistic representation of him choosing not to be an animal, because at the beginning we didn't know, is he a wolf or is he a little boy? This is sometimes confusing with little boys from a parental perspective. But now he's made his decision. He indulged in sin
realized there was no meaning in it, and returned to his mother's household, just like the prodigal son. And so what's the symbol of that? He's the wolf suit is coming off, and we're seeing the boy underneath. And so the fact that the very last line, "and it was still hot," that represents the mother's love. It's still warm. Her love for him is still there. Even when he goes to exile and returns, the mother's love is still warm. Even when the prodigal leaves, when he comes back, the father's love for him has not cooled. It is still warm. So again, did Maurice Sendak mean this when he wrote this story? I would probably, you know, if I had to put money on it, I would doubt it. I would doubt it. But he doesn't need to know. This is why Jordan Peterson, Jonathan Pizarro, and C.S. Lewis and everybody says, artists don't always know what they're doing. They don't need to know self-consciously what they are doing. What they need to know, they don't need to know anything. You just kind of, if you're a real artist, you're in touch with these things. It's cosmic. It's participatory. It's subconscious. You don't know. So Maurice Sendak tells this beautiful story about love. Is this the story of the prodigal son? Is it an allegory for the prodigal son? No. It is a prodigal son story. Just like Kapiti Plain is a incarnation story or whatever. You know, pick. So when we find these stories, you don't say, oh, this is an allegory. It's just code for this other story. No. It's a manifestation of a prodigal son story. It's a manifestation of a hero's journey. It's a manifestation of a romance, whatever the story is, because there are infinite possible manifestations of these eternal archetypal typological things. So you can't be a 90s evangelical and think that everything has got to be an allegory for the gospel or it's secular trash. That's not an artful way to read the world, but that's also to deny the story-ness of reality. So whenever you find a story, ask yourself, does this story rise to the level of like a literary level, of a cosmic, of a mythic level, of a folklore level, where it's telling an archetypal story? And if it does, ask yourself, which one is it? And then don't say dumb things like, I'm not trying to be mean. Don't say things, one-dimensional things like, oh, this is that other story. That's allegory. We're doing better than allegory. This is a type of prodigal son story. Does that make sense? Are you guys catching all this? So I would love to just keep reading kids' books to you, but I hope those two are good enough examples to kind of get your head into thinking about these things. Everything is a story. The best stories are the best because they relate to eternal archetypes. And therefore, when they do that, there can be many versions of the prodigal son story and there are many versions of the romance story, and all of them can participate in these cosmic archetypes that are eternal, that never go away. And we always are retelling these stories every generation. We always have to tell a new romance story and a new hero's journey and a new fall story and a new prodigal son story and a new incarnation story and a new Jonah story because those are built into reality, because reality is this cosmic story in which all these different components are sort of situated and they can manifest in all sorts of ways, in kids' books, in movies, in your life. Your life probably has some of these archetypes in it. Coming of age, romance between heaven and earth, prodigal son. I mean, you participate in these stories too because these things happen to you. You live them. You embody them. You're a part of them because that's what it means to exist. If reality is a story, then what it means to exist is to participate in all of these different stories at different levels and at different points in your life and so forth. So this is the episode I've been waiting for so much. So I'm really glad we got to do this. I'm sorry there's no live chat and there won't be an after party today because all of this had to be pre-recorded the week before, et cetera, et cetera. So that's all going up on Monday. That's when you're listening to it. So let's quick preview and then I'll let you go because I think we went a little over time. But, you know, we read kids' books, so why not? Next week, we're talking about folk stories for a new era. So folk stories versus corporate stories, because our stories are so, corporatized.
What can we say about folk storytelling as opposed to corporate storytelling? How do we do folk storytelling in this old traditional way now, given how all of our stories are controlled by corporations? And I'm going to suggest that one of those ways is games, actually tabletop games, not addictive computer games or whatever. And then that's the last episode that's going to be on YouTube and AFR. After that, episodes 5 and 6 are going to be on Substack only, ZacharyPorku.substack.com. Episode 5 is going to be The Culture War is a Story War. So we're going to get into culture war stuff, but actually interpret what that means from this kind of storytelling perspective. And then episode 6, we're actually going to do something different. We're going to talk about how to find good stories, how to identify good stories, and what makes stories good and bad at a deep level. And if you don't know, this is the last thing I'll say. Right now on Substack, I do a midweek post every Wednesday. I do that all the time. But right now, I am doing an interview series with Deacon Seraphim Roland, Jonathan Pageau, and Nicholas Kotar. And I've interviewed them all, or I'm going to, and I'm putting up their interviews every Wednesday. And I paired each interview with the topic that is going to be, or that had been on for that Monday. So we talked about the language of stories today. On Wednesday, you're going to hear from Deacon Nicholas Kotar about the language of stories. When we did the Beauty is Truth episode last week, that Wednesday reflection was paired with that. I asked Jonathan Pageau the same questions from that episode he talked about. So it's been this really cool pairing of interviews with storytelling people in the Orthodox world with everything that's going on. So if you are missing that for some reason, it is over there on the Substack. We're having a ball. And I did get, last thing, I did get a, if you hadn't heard, I got a reply from Malcolm Guite, who's the author of this new Arthuriad, and he's going to come, he wants to come on the show, but he's booked up until December. So we're going to do probably a new interview series in December when we get him on. Very excited for it. If you guys are not reading his Arthuriad, the first book is Galahad and the Grail. And then in November, the second book is coming out, The Coming of Arthur. There's going to be 4. We're all very excited for these. They're brilliant. And if you haven't heard them, we'll talk about it more. Anyway, I'm going to let you guys go. No after party today. No live chat. Happy Labor Day. And happy Church New Year. That happened a few days ago. Hope you're all well. And I want to thank you for joining me, because on this listener and viewer supported of Ancient Faith. Excuse me. Let's start over. Thank you for joining me on this listener and viewer supported presentation of Ancient Faith Radio. And I'll see you guys on Wednesday, or I'll see you on the other side.

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3: Of community come out of the daily life at St. John the Compassionate Mission in Toronto, Ontario. Daily we seek to live the simplicity of the gospel and to witness to the unique dignity and infinite value of each person. Through our open doors, we welcome people from all walks of life, awakening and mirroring the beauty that lies at the heart of each person. These are the parables of community. They illustrate the reality that the kingdom of God is among us, often hidden in the noise and busyness of daily life. They are the precious pearls that God gives us when we risk opening our doors to the stranger.
4: From Matthew 5:14-19, let your light so shine before men. Father Nikolai recently wrote, on Saturday morning, the mission was alive through the people who were present there, even though at times, alive can also mean disturbing. Patrick stood out especially. His schizophrenia was not kind with him that morning, and at times he would talk aggressively to an invisible partner outside in the garden. He looks better overall, but he still needs to argue sometimes. It was at least a sign of life in the context of quiet, abandoned city under the hovering smoke. The disturbances of that morning seemed better than the oppressive silence. There has not been too much light for the past few days in Toronto. The smoke coming from the forest fires up north covered the city, turning it into the most polluted in the world. A somber, reddish hue enveloped the city, while smoke choked the whole creation around us, like the burning furnace built for the three youths. The scene seemed apocalyptic. But in the end, there was only smoke in Toronto and a diminishing light. No apocalypse yet. Maybe only inside, as a brother likes to say. We could still distinguish each other, but it gave us a glimpse of what diminishing light does to creation, what it does to the world, reminding us of what gift we are ourselves to the world, the gift of light, giving air to a world that chokes in violence and has an appetite for death. The burning fires up north, the smoke in the city, and today's gospel reminded us that the hope is within us. Just a few meters away from Patrick was Johann, standing next to an older brother. Johann was happy to have many volunteers that morning to do all the work, so he could take time to chat on the front stairs with an older brother. "You know," the older brother said, "Patrick is a good man deep inside, if it was not for his mental problems. I know it because I have them too. Schizophrenia, PTSD, ADHD, you name it, I was diagnosed. I see my psychiatrist every 4 months, and I'm linked with CAMH, the Center for Addiction and Mental Health. Before, I was worse than Patrick and many people around here, but then I started to take my medication, and it helped. And I take it, if you take it on time." Our brother is right. One could not have guessed that he was under medication and treatment. He always comes in the morning and at times during the day. He always has a smile and a cheerful demeanor, lighting his surroundings with sincere hope for all people. He always finds something good in every event and in the community at large. The way he sees us is refreshing. We never saw him angry or irritated over the past few years. For some of us, being the light means to take your medication and following treatment so that a disturbing personality may transform and offer people a smile and goodness, witnessing that life is good even when one is being tormented by mental illness. But some of us don't have the discipline to follow the prescription. And for others, the medication does not help but makes things worse. However, there is no prescription for how to be the light. But it rather comes to us as a personal call, an invitation to participate in a new creation, a renewal of communal life. And God said, "Let there be light," and there was light. God saw that the light was good. One of the questions during the reflection on Friday for this gospel was about letting it be. How could we let it be? It seems easy, but then it isn't. How could we initiate things since God is the one who acts first? In Genesis, it is God who says, "Let there be light," and so there was light. To be the light is a calling to partake in a new creation, a new Genesis. The appearance of light in the darkness is the welcoming sign of a new creation. At the beginning, we see the light in the darkness. Just like at Pascha when the light comes out from the tomb, but as it spreads, we see that the light does not speak about itself, but it enlightens what we have not seen before in the darkness of the chapel, in the darkness of creation. The face of man who comes to take the light. As people approach Pascha, their faces reveal a different countenance coming out of the darkness. It is through the light that we see the light of heaven in each other. Christ is the light, and yet he does not become a witness to himself, but reveals in the face of man the love of the Father that embraces all in that very moment for the sake of eternity itself. That they may see your good works and give glory to your Father who is in heaven. Christ is the light of a new creation that gives light to man and the whole cosmos, revealing to us the face of man, illumined and sanctified, full of the Holy Spirit, obedient to the Father, and in love with the poor and little ones, who does not despise the sinners but welcomes all to repentance, with the promise of the good things to come. As Christ reveals to us the face of man who is transfigured at Pascha, so man reveals to the world the glory of God. New creation is reciprocal. Man, becoming the light, participating in the newest of life, reveals to the cosmos and to the world the goodness of the Father. Without this light to which Christ points today in us, the world is sinking in darkness and the culture of death. The attraction to the darkness that within the womb of creation opens itself to light became an idol for man, who instead of walking towards eternity through the dynamis and creativity of renewal of life, is looking for the darkness within the womb in order to be born again. Only that the new creation is light of light. Out of water and spirit, God has become man, and he comes out of the darkness of the tomb. Being the light, into the light. On the way to Emmaus, we are taken out of darkness. In the new creation, the light of the resurrection enlightens humanity from within, so that the love of the Father could be embodied as a witness for the whole cosmos, for the sake of a cup of water for the little ones. From Matthew 10:37-42 and 11:1, "And whoever gives to one of these little ones even a cup of cold water because he is a disciple, truly, I say to you, he shall not lose his reward." That Friday morning, an old friend with whom we had been struggling for years had a tense interaction with one of the people who does a lot of good work at the mission. He did not remember that, but he was open to chat outside about his life. "How are you holding on?" he was asked. "It's tough," he said. "You know, I was not okay all the time. In life, you get both good and tough times, and I had to be tough. That was not okay all the time, but I had to be tough. But then I saw this movie, you know, which I really liked, and it made me think. It was about a father who was harsh, running a village, a hunter, and how his son got lost in the woods. And his father thought he would never survive because he was not tough, but weak. But his wife, the mother of the child, told him that the son would survive because he had love, and he would accomplish things through love and not through force and violence. And she was right. The child took care of a wolf cub,

0: It reveals to us a crucified humanity embraced by God from the cross. The light reveals his thirst in the little ones. Maybe that's why at Pascha we have so many flowers in the chapel, to touch the soul of the worst criminal with beauty, so that we may be transformed from tough customers into ones that discover the gift of the cup. Through the cross, the whole creation is watered with the Spirit. God initiates and creates through his love that is magnified through the cross. The tomb is the new spring that waters the new creation through every cup of water given to the little ones. The flowers need light and water in order to blossom, to become beauty and change the heart of the sinner. And this gospel reading tells us that we have them both. Thank you for listening to our Parables of Community, Asceticism of the Open Door. These parables are the precious pearls that God bestows on the church when it risks opening its door to the stranger. We hope that they will inspire you to discover the presence of the kingdom in your own parishes and life. This has been a listener-supported presentation of Ancient Faith Radio.
1: If we don't successfully pass on our faith to our children, then the faith dies, right? The church dies. There's no next generation to carry it forward. And that's, you know, relatively obvious in a lot of ways. What's maybe a little more subtle is how much damage we can potentially do by oversimplifying, catching that balance to be able to say that we're not going so far with simplifying that we're almost kind of borderline lying. And we can get there, both theologically and then sort of psychologically, emotionally with kids.
2: My name is Melanie. I am the book publicist at Ancient Faith, and I'm here today with Dan Opperwell, who's the editor of our new Child's Guide to the Psalms. Dan, thank you so much for joining me today. I'm really excited for this conversation. Thank you.
1: Yeah, well, thanks for having me. Nice to chat with you, Melanie.
2: Absolutely. Just wanting to talk to you about your work on a Child's Guide to the Psalms. So what's your work been like in the past? Is this your first time doing a job like this? What's your experience been like?
1: Well, yeah, I mean, yes and no. It's an interesting project for me because I have done work for children before with Ancient Faith. We Pray, I'll plug that one as well.
2: It's
1: a few years in the past now, but that's basically poetry with beautiful, beautiful illustrations. The illustrators get huge amount of credit for that book, but just sort of celebrating the beauty of prayer. And that was out on Ancient Faith a few years ago. I don't remember the exact year. So I've worked in that area before. This is a little bit different, however, because shifting to that sort of child's guide kind of approach, almost in a lot of ways, really drew on and draws on kind of my academic side. Mm-hmm. So I teach at Trinity College in Orthodox theology. I have a PhD in religious studies and all these sorts of things. So I have all that academic background as well. And it's interesting. What I found really interesting, exciting about this project is precisely kind of locating it at the nexus point of those two things, where something like We Pray was really just like a true children's book in every sense, just meant to be beautiful and invite them in and be engaging for kids. But here, like, the ideas are also really important too, while also keeping that engagement. So in a way, this is the first time I've tried that. In another way, it's sort of bringing together things I've done many times in the past.
2: Yeah, that absolutely makes sense. So you mentioned your academic background. So how do you think that has helped you in this work with the Child's Guide to the Psalms?
1: Yeah, well, it goes almost right away into one of the topics I was most interested in talking about here,
2: absolutely.
1: Which is like how we kind of locate and communicate with children the sort of depth of our faith in ways that are accessible to them, but not watered down.
2: Yes.
1: And so like the academic background is helpful. I mean, I find helpful in terms of really kind of understanding, the Psalms as literature, understanding where they're coming from in their ancient context, having a good sense of how the reception history of the Psalms has unfolded over the thousands of years that these prayers have been in use, both before the time of Christ and then in the church since its very, very inception.
2: Right.
1: So having like a good sense of

0: the map of all those sorts of things, all those sorts of ideas, what's really important at the end of the day from that scholarly point of view. For me, process-wise, it was kind of that baseline. And then it's a question of, like, how can I get as much of that really as possible into a relatively simple and welcoming package for kids? So I'm not going to use terminology like reception history or something like that, you know, in a book like this.
1: Yeah.
0: But getting kids to start to notice that a little bit, like where this has fit in terms of how the church has used these things in our tradition, just as one example of that sort of, you know, scholarly idea, but then finding that
1: right
0: package for kids. Yeah.
1: Right. Absolutely. So you've mentioned, you know, how important it is that we, you know, pass the faith on to the children without watering that down. Can you talk about that a little bit?
0: Yeah. I mean, it's, I find this sort of endlessly fascinating. I think that's what's drawn me to a couple of children's projects and maybe some more in the future, God willing. We'll see how things go.
1: Yeah.
0: And then I also have three children of my own. And my wife teaches Sunday school at our local parish, and she's sort of the head of that, but I sometimes pop in and I might share something with the kids there as well. So there are very much kids in my life too. And so just as a father and a thinker and a writer, in a lot of ways, it's the most important thing that I can think of, really. I mean, if we don't successfully pass on our faith to our children, then the faith dies, right? The church dies. There's no next generation to carry it forward. And that's, you know, relatively obvious in a lot of ways. What's maybe a little more subtle is how much damage we can potentially do by oversimplifying, right?
1: Mm-hmm.
0: We can't just give children I'm not going to sit in a Sunday school be invited to speak for 20 minutes to the kids and talk about, you know, Palamite theology on energies and essences and
1: really?
0: You know, Maximus's logos, philosophical things, right? Like, I've done that at church events for adults, those kinds of things. But, you know, you're not going to. But the thing is, like, what that stuff is about at the end of the day, I think we do have to try to share that with them. And it's not easy at all. But one of the problems we can run into is if we water things down too much, then when kids start to hit the real stuff, when they start to get to those teenage years and early adult years, and they start to find out the real stuff, it can be challenging, especially if some of that real stuff is a little bit harder. Some stuff from church history that's maybe even a little bit scandalous.
1: But yes.
0: Catching that balance to be able to say that we're not going so far with simplifying that we're almost kind of borderline lying, and we can get there both theologically and then sort of psychologically, emotionally with kids. And it's just, it's always something to be, I think, noticing and paying attention
1: to. I do think, you know, like you said, it's easy to simplify it, right, it down. So that's our easy option. But, you know, towing the line between not simplifying, but also not overcomplicating, that's a very hard line to draw and a very fine line to walk, but that's our responsibility, right?
0: Yeah.
1: So, you know, as you were working on this book, was that topic something that was in your mind a lot? Or like, how did that kind of influence your editorial perspective?
0: Yeah, I mean, for me, that was the grounding. That was sort of the foundational principle. And the biggest thing that I wanted to try to help us, you know, with the Ancient Faith team as well, to really offer. I mean, one of the first things you want to do when you're working on a project like this is to do a bit of a, you know, environmental scan, to use that word. What else is out there? Like, what other things for kids on Psalms, whether they're Orthodox or not, just in general, or even non-Christian, you know, Jewish stuff, whatever. Like, what's available? What does it look like? And what is it doing well? Where there may be gaps. Now, one thing with this project is, you know, simply coming from very specifically Orthodox Christian perspective is already a contribution here. There really wasn't anything else out there quite like this. But the other thing I really noticed was sort of this exact issue. Is there are a few Psalms for Kids types books with, you know, colorful illustrations, very inviting, all this, and it's great. But the ones that I was able to sort of check out, they did, to me, they kept kind of veering a little bit towards the what felt to me like a bit of a temptation to just say, we're just going to have a bunch of Psalms of joy and a bunch of Psalms of praise and a bunch of praise God and all this sort of thing.
1: Yeah.
0: And that's all very much in the Psalms. It's all over. So those are really real and very significant psalmic themes. But it felt to me like one of the big contributions to this book, other than just being Orthodox, mm-hmm. could be to try to round out the picture. And maybe we pick some Psalms that talk about despair a little bit, because that's all over the Psalms as well. Another huge theme in the Psalms that it's tempting to hide from kids, I think, is spiritual enemies. It's one of the most important themes in the collection of Psalms, is King David or the other psalmists talking about their enemies. And that's difficult stuff to bring up with kids.
1: Yes.
0: And there are definitely some things in the Psalms, and, you know, very famously, you know, he is blessed who crashes your baby's heads against the skulls. I did not choose that Psalm for this collection for the kids. Yep. There is a point at which it's like, I'm not just going to throw right in their face. That one's a little tough. That one's tough for adults.
1: Absolutely.
0: Because then you really have to get into like, these are spiritually symbolic things,
1: right?
0: Or this is not taken literally. Yes. And that's a tough conversation to have with like 7 or 8 year old. But there are some Psalms in this collection that selected that that do talk about spiritual enemies, talk about the psalmist's enemies. And I bring it up as a theme in the apparatus at the start. There's several sections talking about what are the key themes in the Psalms. And that's one of the ones that's listed and discussed. And so even beyond an Orthodox Christian audience, I really hope that this book makes a contribution in that sense, like filling out the picture. So Psalms of joy, that's easy. And there are lots of them in here too. We absolutely have the Psalms of praise, not ignored. They can't be ignored. And I think the illustrators also did a wonderful job with the Child's Guide here of capturing that as well. And some of the Psalms that are a little bit, you know, more contemplative, maybe a little bit sadder, maybe there is some despair, maybe there is some trouble and worry and fear of enemies and that kind of thing.
1: Right.
0: The illustrator did a really nice job, I think, of also hitting the kids at their level there, where it's not too much, but it's present so that they know. And as they grow, those things are going to be more and more and more important to them. I think a lot about my favorite Psalm. This is kind of nuts. It might seem a little nuts. Is Psalm 88, which is a pure Psalm of despair. So many Psalms, the way they kind of are structured, you have your Psalms of praise, and that's, you know, kind of easy. But a lot of Psalms have like a valley kind of structure, right? Mm-hmm. So you start with, you know, praise of God, and then we move into things like despair, things like concern about enemies, things about like, where are you, God? Like, why have you abandoned me? My God, my God, why have you forsaken me? Right?
1: Yes.
0: These move down to the valley, and then most of them will come back up at the end and say, you know, but still I hope in you, and I know you're here with me. But there's a few, and Psalm 88 is maybe the most famous example, that don't. It just leaves you in the valley. And the last line of that psalm is, my only friend is darkness. And I read it in the scope of my prayer rule every other Thursday. I love that psalm.
1: Yeah,
0: I find it profoundly comforting because it's so true to life. It's so real to what it's like to be alive and try to be a follower of Christ. There are so many times where we feel like we're just there in that valley. And I find a tremendous comfort when the psalmist doesn't even try to get me out with that psalm. Just don't even try, not right now.
1: Yep.
0: Just be with me here. My only friend is darkness. That's really what I'm feeling. That's what I'm experiencing.
1: Absolutely.
0: And he's there with us, right?
1: Yes.
0: So I find that comforting. I didn't put that psalm in here.
1: Mm-hmm.
0: I don't, like, again, that's one of those, like, maybe a little much for the 8-year-old.
1: Right.
0: I want to try to help them get to that space where they can start to appreciate that there is a beauty in that. And that, I think we can start pretty early. I think we can start that with kids because they have their struggles and their despair as well, just like we
1: absolutely do. Absolutely. And when you're in that hard time, whatever that hard time is, and no matter how old you are either, what you're searching for and what you're yearning for in your heart and in your soul is to read something that you can relate with, not something that's just like, oh, everything is great, which is wonderful to read those Psalms. But when you're in the pits of despair, like you said, that's not what you're really drawn to, you know?
0: Yeah.
1: You're looking for something you can relate to.
0: Yeah. Yeah, and I think we touched a bit on like the potential spiritual damage of overly watering down.
1: Yes.
0: And like, I've known many people, and you can read testimonies on the internet as well, who've grown up with a picture, not necessarily in the Orthodox Church. I think in a lot of ways we're maybe not as bad about this as some other Christian groups, but but nonetheless, I mean, we run the same risks, but who've grown up thinking like, well, Christians need to always be happy. Right.
1: Yeah.
0: It's always just about joy. And it's always about, you know, happy clappy is like a phrase we hear. Right. And that there's almost a shame in having a time of spiritual dryness, or feeling that God isn't there with you, or feeling that you're just in that valley of despair and your only companion, your only friend is darkness, yes, as though there's shame in that. Mm-hmm. And though we, I think, need to be very attentive to not giving our kids any sense of that, even inadvertently.
1: Yes.
0: If we just present psalms of joy, praise, hooray, yay, God is always with us, God loves right. us, if that's all we give them, then we can risk kind of subtly signaling to them that that's all they should ever feel and experience. And that is not true to life. And if it, when they start to become adults, if that's their expectation, mm-hmm. I've known many people for whom that is a big, big reason for a collapse in their faith or a leaving of the faith. The yeah. feeling that it's, I'm not happy and joyful all the time, constantly clapping my hands. So I can't really be a Christian, because that's what a Christian is supposed to be. Yeah. If that's what a Christian is supposed to be, I can't be a Christian either.
1: Yeah.
0: So that's definitely not how I feel all the time. Yeah. And making sure that kids, even from a very young age, know, yeah, you're going to experience this, and that's okay. And we all do. And yeah. God is with you there. But yeah, it's not, being a Christian isn't about feeling joyful and happy all the time. Hopefully you do sometimes.
1: Yes.
0: But not every second.
1: Yeah. And like you said, I think that the Orthodox Church is very unique in that sense, that our church is no stranger to suffering. And there is a somber attitude when you enter the nave and when you enter worship, that there is a place for you to bring your suffering, where, in some other experiences that I've had personally, sometimes I feel like, oh, I'm not really quite able to say, hey, I'm really struggling here with this, in this circumstance. Whereas when I enter an Orthodox church, when I enter my church, I feel perfectly free and perfectly able to do that. And we're reminded so much of Christ on the cross and his own suffering, and we are partaking in that suffering. And it's not like Christ has called us to somehow escape that suffering. Like, that yeah. is part of our calling, as part of our walk. I think that's wonderful. And I think it's a very realistic and hopeful goal to incorporate that into your work for children. But like you said, without, being overly cautious one way or the other, but I think it's great to try to include that too.
0: Yeah. Yeah. And another thing that's sort of related there that I hoped to kind of bring forward to the readers, kids and their parents who are probably reading along with them, mm-hmm. Is in relation to that kind of issue or problem or whatever you might want to call it in Christian life, how significant it is that we immerse ourselves in a rhythm with these things as Orthodox Christians,
1: mm-hmm.
0: right? They're one of the sections of the book is just talking about where we all will find lines of Psalms in the Divine Liturgy.
1: Mm-hmm.
0: The Divine Liturgy is actually not really a particularly great service to do as the apparatus, because it has kind of the least amount of psalms of anything, honestly. Mm-hmm. But I thought, liturgy is the one that all kids, like maybe not all kids go to Vespers with right. their family or whatever. Vespers right. would be better from a scholarly point of view to study to me.
1: Yeah.
0: But like, let's do liturgy. It's one we all know, whatever. And there's still lots of psalms in liturgy.
1: Yeah.
0: But getting them to notice and say, oh, this is a psalm. And then also there's some discussion at the start of the book, like, when do we read psalms? Like, when do we turn to this and how? So there's a couple pages, there's a little section there about the Psalter and how you read through the Psalter and the different yeah. chasismata and all that. And encouraging kids, and this is something that is really almost uniquely Orthodox, is to say this is part of the rhythm of our existence. We do this no matter how we're feeling, right? Mm-hmm. We do this no matter what we're going through. We turn to Psalms, we make them part of the rhythm of our life, in our worship, both at church and in our way of living at home. And that's both important vis-a-vis all this sort of psychological stuff and the fact that we all go through despair, but it's also a really key part of like introducing them, I think, to the way the church has understood and encountered the Psalms for thousands of years. This is a prayer book, the end of the day. And it's something I hope kids kind of get when they walk away from this book, that this is our fundamental, our most essential prayer book, and it needs to be used that way, read continuously in the rhythm, in the pattern, no matter how we feel, no matter what's going on, coming yes. back to it again and again.
1: Yes. So that's really key. I think that's a uniquely Orthodox perspective, that we are using the Psalms as our personal prayer books, our hymnals throughout the day, right?
0: Yep. Yep. Yeah, absolutely. And that's what they've always been, even before the time of Christ.
1: Yeah.
0: That's fundamentally what we have here. It's like, it's a collection of poetry, yes, but the reason it's, you think about the fact that the Psalms are not read in a lectionary ever. Mm-hmm. Why? Because we're reading them constantly, because it's our prayer book, right?
1: Yes.
0: You don't list in the lectionary sections from the prayer book. It is the prayer book, right?
1: Yes.
0: So hopefully kids are getting a little bit of a taste of that too, and an understanding of that from a young age. Again, it's something that you, like, spelling that out to them in like highfalutin, scholarly terminology or something, that's not going to work. But we can definitely introduce them to that.
1: Right.
0: Actually, that idea, just say, hey, come back to the Psalms again and again.
1: Yes, absolutely. That's great. Okay, so a quick pivot for you to the actual formation of the book itself. So can you talk a little bit about how the creation process of the book looked like? How long did that take? What was your role in it? All that.
0: Yeah, it's... how long did it take is an interesting question, because it really depends on what you mean by that. As I get older, my process becomes a lot more meditation and downtime in my writing process, which interestingly makes it more efficient in a lot of ways. It was a few months. In terms of sitting and writing prose, I can't remember what the word total was. There's a few thousand words. Mm-hmm. So it's not a lot. It's not a lot of hours sitting at drafting and then redrafting and whatever. But what definitely took a lot of calendar time was exactly all this sitting, meditating. So I was asked to really do a couple of things. One was to create the sort of the teaching apparatus of the book. Mm-hmm. And we've talked a bit about that already. There's, an appendix at the end with Psalms and Liturgy. I put together a glossary as well, because what Ancient Faith wanted to do, and I thought this was a great idea, was use the translations from the Ancient Faith Psalter.
1: Yeah.
0: And I think it is a great idea, because then kids are getting the same text that they're going to be accustomed to reading really lifelong, right? But the challenge side of that is that you're going to get a lot of words that are weird.
1: Mm-hmm.
0: even to grown-ups in many cases,
1: right.
0: Especially with that particular translation, which is very beautiful, but it's quite sort of intricately wrought. So mm-hmm. there's a little bit of a KJV flavor to some of the translation choices,
1: yeah.
0: which I think is lovely. But mm-hmm. Long and short, I thought, let's do a glossary so that when kids run into some of those terms, they can just look them up.
1: Yes, which is fantastic.
0: Yeah, exactly. So yes. The glossary, hopefully that's really helpful. And then, like I said, a section on the themes in the Psalms, when do we read Psalms, and just general introduction, the history of the Psalms, that kind of thing. So I put together all of that, and that was kind of me writing. But the mm-hmm. second piece of the project, which was in some ways a bigger challenge, and in a lot of ways took more time on the calendar, was selecting the Psalms.
1: Really?
0: And that, because of everything we were just discussing, that was the thing that to me... it was weighty. It felt like a weighty thing to be doing. I'm going to choose Psalms.
1: Absolutely. Yeah.
0: And so I literally just sat down with, the Psalm book. I think I just had my Orthodox Study Bible actually.
1: Mm-hmm.
0: And I went through and I marked them. I think I did them in three tiers, or four. One was like, no, absolutely not. That's, dashing skulls and that sort of thing. No
1: right.
0: way. Another potential reason to just say no to it would just be length, plain old length. I didn't want there's some really big Psalms, especially in the 70s range.
1: Okay.
0: Some of them are huge. We'd take up the whole book. So some of those throughout, they're just too long. So with those kind of criteria, and then also wanting that full balance, that full range of themes, that was really, really tricky because my instinct as I was doing that was to do precisely the thing that we were talking about as a big temptation, which is, oh, this is Psalm of Praise, nice and easy, kids will love it, right? Like
1: right.
0: And just end up with only those.
1: Yep.
0: So I'm trying to push myself, try to get that balance, and I remember sitting and reading some Psalms and being a few lines in, being like, okay, yeah, this will be good, and then it gets like too dark and I'm like, oh shoot.
1: Right.
0: So it's
1: right.
0: good promising start. And no, and it, yeah, it just doesn't quite work. So going through that, I basically created three categories. One was like, absolutely not. One was a for sure. This one goes in no question. And then there was that kind of tier two, which was like, yeah, this might be useful depending on where we're ending up with, how many we want, how many. And so just kind of went through that and a couple of times and put them down together and, you know, sort of looked at them on the page. What does this look like altogether? Are we covering the range or am I checking the boxes I wanted to check? And then, yeah, ended up with the collection. Fortunately, I didn't have to actually translate them because, like I said, we used the ASCII also, which was great. So that saved me a little. it was several months of which active time was not huge, you know, for a relatively short word count like this, but there was a lot of like putting it down and walking away and thinking and praying about it too,
1: yes. You know,
0: for a sort of guidance to try to make those choices well. And hopefully I did, God willing.
1: I think so. Yeah, absolutely. And I think, you know, what you're saying about, you know, your glossary and the way you've organized everything. I mean, I've even found the glossary helpful myself. So I think it's.
0: Yeah. A lot of adults have said that to me. They're like, I need this book.
1: I'm reading for sure. This is very helpful.
0: That's really flattering and wonderful to hear as well. Yeah.
1: Yes, absolutely. So, you know, in your mind, where do you think would be some helpful places that this book could be used? Would it be in the home, in church? What were you kind of envisioning?
0: Yeah. Yes.
1: Yes. To everything.
0: Yeah, our kids, well, especially my littlest, has really been enjoying it. This is maybe sort of our family thing, but I think a lot of other families probably do it. For the little kids, my youngest is now 8, so he's maybe kind of getting a little bit out of his phase, but we often let them read during liturgy, but we make sure that it's, you know, Christian books, Orthodox books, right? Like, not just, they read about all kinds of things at home, but like, you know, natural sciences or geology. You know, church, I don't want you reading a geology book in church. We can do that later. That's great. And this has been now out for like a month, 2 months. Yeah. How long has it been? So we've got a copy that my son has been sitting in the pew looking through and seems to really, really like. So stick it in the pews for a little break for kids is a great use of it. If you want to use it a little more actively, you know, I think you could take a lot of this out of this for Sunday school, maybe several lessons actually, because that, especially that start, there's some things that I would hope would be really helpful as teaching materials there. And especially for like a kind of mid, you know, like the 8 to 11 type of kids, 9 to 12 type of kids, who can maybe be reading it and thinking about it. I can imagine it being hopefully being very useful for that. I think my wife, who like I said, does our Sunday school at our parish, is planning to incorporate some of this for that in this coming year, which will be great. But then also definitely in the home, most in terms of the pages in this book, most of the book is Psalms,
1: right?
0: With illustrations, beautiful illustrations. So one of the other hoped for uses of the book, really at the end of the day, probably the main one, is like kind of like a mini Psalter.
1: Yes.
0: That kids can use. So I would, you know, I'd love to see it at every prayer table.
1: Yes.
0: With families that have kids, and having it be used, and you could read a psalm a day or two a day or whatever your prayer time looks like together as a family. I'm hoping it's just a helpful tool for that, because then you'll know, like, these are psalms. You can open up a big psalter, but you might run into some of the psalms that are a little more confusing or a little harder or just crazy long.
1: Yeah.
0: So here it'd be something where you can say as a family, all right, if we pick this one up, you know, what we're going to run into is going to be good at the level when we're praying together with the children.
1: Yeah. I mean, what a fantastic idea, using that in your prayer corner as a family during your prayer time. That's a wonderful idea. And then even something that just came to my mind as you were talking is, I have a 6-month-old baby and he's not quite old enough to use this yet, but as he's growing up, this would be a fantastic resource to use, you know, as we're going to bed and we're reading together.
0: It'd be great to read one psalm. And honestly, even really little kids, because it is beautifully illustrated, you know, we always had a practice of just reading stuff to our kids where, like, you know, maybe your 1-year-old is just staring at pictures and
1: the pictures, because they're so beautiful,
0: but hearing the words and the thing is, especially, I mean, my words don't read them to a 1 or 2-year-old.
1: The glossary.
0: Right. Yeah. But to let, like, if they are interested in the picture, but the words of the Psalms are flowing over them, flowing around them, flowing through them.
1: Yes.
0: That's a beautiful thing. That is only going to be good. Who knows what they understand? That's fine. It's okay. They're your mom. They're your dad speaking these beautiful ancient words. And the more that becomes something that's familiar to them, and the more that feels like a place, like literally, I mean, little kids are learning what is safe and what is beautiful. It's one of the essential things that they're beginning to discover in the world. Mm-hmm. And, you know, if even a kid who's below the level of actually understanding any of the Psalms is maybe engaged by this book, just by those pictures while they're hearing, like making that connection that the Psalms, these prayers, this is a place of safety. This is a place of beauty. This reminds me of snuggling with mom before bed, or snuggling with dad before bed. I mean, that's a beautiful, beautiful thing to give your kids, even if they don't understand a word yet.
1: Right. Right. Absolutely. Because, you know, the more you say it over and over again, it's going to get ingrained. Just right. Like, I mean, when you read the Psalms now as an adult, for me, at least, I read it and I'm like, oh my goodness, we say this in church every week. That's where that's from, you know? Yeah, so it's just like you get used to saying this over and over and over again, and it just like gets written on your heart.
0: Yeah, God willing, that's exactly where we want it. You know, it's words right out of the tradition, written on the hearts.
1: Yeah, absolutely. Okay, so my last question for you. What is the number one thing that you hope readers of your book take away?
0: We kind of just touched on it, really, but the love of the Psalms, an appreciation of the beauty. I think we can take them for granted quite a bit as Orthodox Christians, because they are everywhere, and we very often, I read at church with some frequency, and I myself very often, I'm just kind of buzzing through the words, especially the ones that we read a lot, like very frequently.
1: Yes.
0: Psalm 34, for example. Mm-hmm. You can kind of just zip through. And like everything in the liturgy, like everything in prayer, like there's just those days where you do it and you say it, and did any of it register?
1: Right.
0: And it's far better to have said it and had none of it register to not say it at all. So keep up with the prayer rule and all that. But I hope that this sparks for people a remembrance, maybe for some, maybe a discovery, especially for kids for the first time, that this collection of poems is absolutely astonishingly, mind-bogglingly beautiful. It is just gorgeous. It has lasted for well over 2,000 years for a very good reason. There's other poetry in the world. There's other religious poetry in the world. There's other stuff that's beautiful and great and lovely. But the Psalms are next level. And the more time you spend with them, the more just amazing, amazing they are. The Psalms, this sort of a bit of a personal angle, but the Psalms for me was my gateway back into faith in my early 20s when I was I was baptized as a child, as a baby, but I didn't really grow up with the faith at all.
1: Right.
0: And the Psalms was one of the things, for various reasons that I don't need to go on the whole story right now, but in the Christian scriptures, it was the first thing I picked up and looked at and started reading through kind of devotionally. And I was just like, holy smokes, like this is the Bible?
1: Yeah.
0: This is incredible.
1: Yeah.
0: This is incredible. And that sort of sparked maybe I ought to read a gospel too. If this is like this, right?
1: Right, right. And
0: so I hope, like little kids, they need to go through that as well. Even if they're being raised in the church and they never for a single day, question anything, they still need to have those moments. And we all need to have those moments where you realize like, whoa, this is more than just words that I say every Sunday in Paris.
1: Yes.
0: This is true. This is astonishing beauty. It's just so full of insight. And the depth of that insight is enough for a lifetime. You can read these poems every day for the rest of your life, and you will still discover things in them. It will still show you things. It will still expand and shape you in a way that leads you closer and closer to God for the rest of your life and beyond, probably. If we're singing Psalms in the New Kingdom, I won't be surprised. So just something that helps, especially kids, but then families too, with their parents reading them with the kids, to notice that, just pick up on that. And then maybe one day just forget they ever read anything by Daniel Opperwall and just remember, man, the Psalms are just where it's at. It's so gorgeous.
1: And to have that moment where you make the faith your own faith,
0: Exactly. That's what I'd hope. That's what I hope the takeaway is. If one kid and one family has that experience, I'll be grateful to have served to help forward that.
1: Yes. Well, that is just beautiful. I can't add anything to that. But it's the book has been a blessing to many already, and I know that it's going to continue being a blessing to many more along the way. So thank you so much for your hard effort and all of this. I know so much work has gone into this, and clearly your own personal love of the Psalms has been written onto every page as well. So we're very thankful for that, and it's very evident.
0: Well, thanks, Melanie. It's been lovely chatting with you.
1: Yes, you as well. Thank you so much for taking the time. And it's just been a lovely chat with you. So thank you so much.

0: You're listening to From the Amvon with Father John Whiteford, sermons from St. Jonah Orthodox Church in Spring, Texas. Father John is a priest in the Russian Orthodox Church outside of Russia. He's the author of Sola Scriptura, an Orthodox analysis of the cornerstone of Reformation theology, and the general editor of the St. Innocent Liturgical Calendar. Here he is with today's lesson.
1: In the name of the Father, and of the Son, and of the Holy Spirit. In the first gospel reading, we read about Peter, and sometimes when this gospel is discussed, the weakness of Peter's faith is emphasized, but I think we should keep in mind that there was only one person that stepped out on the water to begin with, and that was St. Peter, and he was, throughout the gospel, shown to be a person who was not afraid to go where the people weren't going. And he left us with two epistles, which tend to get short shrift in comparison with the epistles of St. Paul, but there are many important teachings that we find in there. And in 1 Peter chapter 5, we have some admonitions that I think are particularly important for us to keep in mind. He says, "The elders which are among you I exhort, who am also an elder, and a witness of the sufferings of Christ, and also partaker of the glory that shall be revealed." The word that's translated as elders there is the word presbyteros, or presbyter. And the word presbyter is where we get the English word priest. And so as the word came to be used in the church, already very firmly by the time of St. Ignatius of Antioch, who was a disciple of the Apostle John, was writing at the very beginning of the second century. But the word is capable of a less specific meaning as well. It just means elder. And I had 2 years of Greek in college, but when I got into my 40s, I started noticing that I was holding books further and further out, so I went to see an optometrist. And the optometrist at the end of a bunch of tests said, "You have very good vision, actually." Because I said, what's going on with my eyes? "You have very good vision, actually, but you have presbyopia." And presbyopia means you have old eyes. So when you get to a certain age, your eyes just get older and they're not able to focus the same way that they were able to. So when St. Peter talks about, "I am also an elder," Presbyterians like to say, "Well, see, there is only one rank of clergy and besides deacons, and the apostles were one." Well, it's very clear from the New Testament that the apostles were not just another rank of among the elders. St. Peter is actually being very humble when he says, "I'm an elder also," but again, he could be using the word in the very broad sense of, I'm an older person. But he is speaking also specifically about these elders that are in the church. But if you think about the way the ranks of the clergy in the church work, the bishop has the fullness of the priesthood. And so priests are essentially delegates of the bishop. That's one of the reasons why a priest only blesses with one hand and the bishop blesses with both hands, because he has the fullness of the priesthood. So in a certain sense, he has everything a priest has, but he's got more than what a priest has. You also see that even in the Old Testament, you had three ranks of clergy. You had the high priest, which would be analogous to the bishop, and you have the priest, which would be analogous to the presbyters, and then you have the Levites, which served the temple and took care of all the various things, and that would be analogous to the deacons. And in every diocese, the priest is the pastor. He represents Christ. And so in the Old Testament, they only had one high priest, they only had one temple. We have one for every diocese. We have one high priest, our bishop. And of course, we have many temples, and that's why we have so many priests, because the bishop can't be at all of these places all the time to serve there. St. Simeon the New Theologian, when St. Peter talks about him being a witness to the sufferings of Christ and a partaker of the glory that shall be revealed, he says, "How will you be a partaker of Christ's glory if you refuse to be a partaker of his shameful death?" It is in vain that you have left the world behind if you are unwilling to take up your cross as he commanded you to. So there's this paradox, you might say, that if we want to share in Christ's glory, we have to share in his sufferings and even in his humiliation. And that's what it means to be a Christian in this world. We have to emulate Christ, but that's the means by which we get to share in all the rewards that Christ has promised us. Feed the flock of God which is among you, taking the oversight thereof, not by constraint, but willingly, not for filthy lucre, which means dishonest gain. That's not a phrase we use as much anymore, but filthy lucre. But of a ready mind, or eagerly, is what he's saying there. And what St. Peter is doing here is he's echoing the last words that Christ said before his ascension to him, which was, feed my lambs, feed my sheep. He's admonishing the elders of that he's addressing that's their responsibility to feed the flock, to be good shepherds. And also he's echoing what Christ said in the Gospel of John, where he said, I am the good shepherd giveth his life for the sheep. That's the job of the clergy, to take care of the Lord's flock. Neither is being lords over God's heritage, but being examples to the flock. In the Gospels, many times Christ admonished the apostles that they were not to be like the Gentiles. The Gentiles had this hierarchy, and the people at the top could do whatever they wanted to do, and the people at the bottom basically were below them. But Christ said, if you want to be the first, you need to be the servant of all. That's the way it's supposed to be in the church. And so if you have any aspirations to do anything in the church, you need to think of it in terms of service, serving those in the church and serving God. And when the chief shepherd shall appear, you shall receive a crown of glory that fadeth not away. Here again, he's referring to these future rewards, but there's only way that we're going to get that, and that's that if we emulate Christ, not just in his glory, not just in all the good things that Christ experience in this life, but we have to be willing to suffer with him and take up our cross and to follow him. Likewise, ye younger, submit yourselves unto the elder. So here, when he talks about younger people, he's using the word elder by contrast in the more broad sense, not just for clergy, but those would be included in that. And the thing that he's admonishing us all to do is that in any situation that we're in, we should show respect to those that are more senior than we are. This is how you maintain good order. This is true in a family, this is true in a church. If you're ever at a gathering where there are lots of clergy, when they are serving together, there is an order, because they start figuring out who's the most senior, and basically they line the clergy up by their seniority, and that way you don't have to have an argument about who's supposed to be first here. It's just a matter of who's the most senior. And in your family, those that are elder are due respect, and we really need to work on teaching our children this truth, because we have so many children that don't respect adults. I've been told of cases where an adult has tried to correct a child that was misbehaving and been talked to in very disrespectful ways by children. And I know that even if you raise children the best way, a kid could have a bad moment and act up. But we really need to work on impressing on our children the idea that you never do that with someone who's older than you. Yea, all of you shall be subject to one another, and be clothed with humility, for God resisteth the proud and giveth grace to the humble. Humble yourselves therefore under the mighty hand of God, that he may exalt you in due time. Saint Gabriel, the fool for Christ, had this to say. He said, we will not be saved by our virtues. The devil is not afraid of our virtues. Do you fast? Well, the devil never eats at all. Do you pray during all-night vigils? Well, the devil never sleeps. Do you believe? Well, the devil also believes in God, and he trembles at his name. Do you have love? Do you give love? Do you have humility? We will not be saved by our virtues, your pilgrimages, and the prayers that you know by heart. Your acts of kindness will save you. your love towards your fellow man. And there's a very similar saying that's attributed to St. Moses the Ethiopian, and what he emphasizes in his variation of this piece of wisdom is that humility is the one thing the devil doesn't have. He's got all these other things that we try to do and don't do as well as the devil can do. But humility is the one thing that we can beat the devil with, and when we're humble, the devil has no defense against that. We can overcome the devil by our humility. Casting all your care upon him, for he careth for you. It's really important. It's one of the reasons why it's so important to read the scriptures on a regular basis, that you understand biblical truths like this, which is that God is not just the King of the universe before whom we should tremble in fear, but he's also our loving Father, and he actually cares for us. That's the amazing thing, is that the God of the universe, whom in comparison we're not even a speck of dust, cares for us anyway. And if you're aware, if you keep that in mind, and when you're going through difficulties in life, you can then have the faith to put your troubles into God's hands and to believe that he's going to get you through whatever difficulties you're experiencing. Be sober, be vigilant, because your adversary, the devil, as a roaring lion, walketh about seeking whom he may devour. Whom resist steadfast in the faith, knowing that the same afflictions are accomplished in your brethren that are in the world. The devil is a real thing, and the demons are real, and we have to be constantly on guard and be vigilant. And one of the key ways we guard against the temptations of the devil is by being humble. St. Paul says, "Let him who thinks he stand take heed lest he fall." So in other words, if you think you don't have anything to worry about, that's when you're setting yourself up for a fall. St. James says, "Submit yourselves therefore to God, resist the devil, and he will flee from you." And St. Paul, again in 1 Corinthians chapter 10, says, "There hath no temptation taken you, but such as common to man. But God is faithful, who will not suffer you to be tempted above that ye are able, but will with the temptation also make a way of escape, that ye may be able to bear it." So we should never excuse our sins and say there's no way that we could have avoided it. But on the other hand, we should be on guard against sin, and when we know we have a weakness in an area, that's where we need to take particular attention to guard ourselves so that we're not putting ourselves in a situation where it's going to be difficult for us to resist. God will give us wisdom, but we have to try to acquire that wisdom by studying the scriptures, the writings of the saints, and the lives of the saints, and seeing what the holy people that we venerate as saints did when they were in similar situations, and then we will have the wisdom to overcome these things. And St. Peter concludes with these words, "But the God of all grace, who hath called us unto his eternal glory by Christ Jesus, after that ye have suffered a while, make you perfect, establish, strengthen, settle you. To him be glory and dominion forever. Amen."

from the Amphon, sermons from St. Jonah Orthodox Church in Spring, Texas. Father John Whiteford is the priest at St. Jonah's and the author of Sola Scriptura, published by Conciliar Press. 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

0: Welcome to Everyday Orthodox. I'm Elisa Bielitich-Davis, and I'm glad you're joining us. We're getting together here on Sunday nights to meet another Everyday Orthodox Christian every week. It's really nice. It's like coffee hour. You know, you just get to talk to different people and hear about what they're doing, and it's fun. And tonight, I will be introducing you to a friend of mine from my home parish of Transfiguration in Austin. And actually, her husband was one of our very first, maybe our first guest or one of our first guests.
1: Yeah.
0: His name is Dennis Focas, and you can look up his story if you want to hear the other side here, but this is his wife, Sonia, and so it's wonderful to have you on the show. Thank you, Sonia.
1: Thank you very much for asking me. Thank you. It's a pleasure to be here.
0: Well, I'm so glad to have you here. You know, Sonia is, I should tell you a little about Sonia. Okay. Sonia is actually really very interesting. She comes from South Africa, and we'll hear that whole story. But also, she, in our church, she has been the Goya advisor, taking care of the teenagers. She has wonderful kids. She and her husband have a very wonderful private business. It's a granite business. It's excellent. They do beautiful work. I even bought my countertop from them. but they really do. They do wonderful work. And I love Sonia, and she has a great story, and I'm looking forward to talking to her tonight. So this is Sonia. So start us off, Sonia. Tell us, where were you born, and sort of what is the, were you the firstborn? Are you younger? How did it all work?
1: Okay. Well, hello, and pleasure to be here. So my name is Sonia. My actual baptismal name is Arsinoe Eli. That's when I was baptized. But I go by Sonia because nobody could pronounce it. I am the first of two siblings, so it's me and my brother. I was born in South Africa to Greek parents. All my grandparents are from the same village in Greece. So very thoroughbred, I'd say. Born, so I'm the term cradle Orthodox was the first time I'd ever heard it when I came to America. So I'm a cradle Orthodox, born into the church, got baptized. I was 3 months old. I believe I screamed my whole baptism and my poor mother. And I have a younger brother who's 3 years younger than me. My parents and brother still live in South Africa. But then I got married to Dennis in 1990. We got married and 2 years later moved to Zimbabwe, where we lived for 10 years. And then due to political issues, which we can go into as much or little detail, we decided to leave and move to another country. And we had very dear friends that lived here in Austin, Nick and Chrissy Spiropoulos. They said, come on over before you make any decision. And that's how we got here. We arrived, we fell in love with Austin, and 23 years later, we're still here.
0: There you go. That's fantastic. I'm so glad you ended up here. It's excellent.
1: Me too. Thank you. Thank you.
0: So you're born to Greek parents in South Africa.
1: Yes.
0: Is there a big community of Greeks in South Africa? How does that work?
1: So when I was growing up, very big Greek community. We were about, in my city, well, the whole country was about 80,000 Greek people. In Johannesburg, where I grew up, we must have had at least 50 to 60,000. I would say similar sort of like Chicago, I would say, vibes, in the sense of we had about 10 parishes all around us. We used to go to our small little parish, tiny little church called of St. Nectarios. But then we had the big cathedral, which was downtown, and that's where my parents got married. My brother and I got baptized. Dennis and I got married. Unfortunately, it now is not a very safe part of the inner city. Mm. And my parents still go, much to our, please don't go, it's not safe. But they love their priests, so they keep going. There's only about 20 or 30 people that go there, whereas the parishes that are closer to the suburbs are a lot busier. So I grew up very Greek. Mom and dad, Greek. We had to speak Greek at home. If anybody's seen my big fat Greek wedding, that was my wedding. That was, except I married the good Greek boy.
0: Right.
1: So that's the only difference. Otherwise, you know, everything was around being Greek. There was Greek school, Greek church, family Greek. We were allowed to be have sleepovers at Greek friends, and not, we call them English friends, English as opposed to non-Greeks, because they knew the family. We knew where you were. They, like my parents would say, but they're the same as us. Like we similar kind of thing. So growing up, I went to an all-girls school. It was a public school. So I felt very different. There were only three Greek girls in the whole school. So, you know, when you spoke about your church, everybody was like, what do you do? Like on Fridays, like Good Friday, you block off the streets and you do this procession thing. And what do you mean you drink like blood and water and blood and body, you know, that kind of stuff. Yep. So I love my Goya group. And we did have Goya and we called it Goya because, phew, they were the same as me, you know, they understood me. So, so again, Greek parents, the granny lived with us for a number of years. And when they didn't live with us, they were down the road. So grew up with them all with me.
0: Now, how do like so many Greeks end up in South Africa? How did that, was it for work? Was it like economic? What was it?
1: It was economic. A lot of Greeks came, not so much turn of the century, but definitely like First World War time era. My grandparents from my mother's side, they left as single people. They didn't know each other. And they left after the First World War. And it was just poverty and economic reasons in Greece. It was come to Africa. Africa's got gold on the streets. There's the opportunity. And the idea was always you come to Africa, but then you're going to go back home. Right. The talk was, don't go to America. When you go to America, you never come back. So, ooh, I mean,
0: a little too permanent, huh? As you would like it, I guess. Like, don't go to America. Yeah. It'll be good enough to stay.
1: There we go.
0: it is interesting, though, because when you think of European immigrants so often, you really think of like really a permanent immigration. You don't think of like itinerant labor, kind of migrant worker kind of situation, but it really is very often, I think earlier in history, like before World War I and World War I, certainly there are plenty of Greeks or Serbians or Russians or whoever who came over to like work in a mine and then go back home or something.
1: And that's it. And that was the idea that we're going to make money, make a living and go back home. My grandmother was one of 11. All 10 out of the 11 moved to a little country called Malawi in Africa. And her one sister moved to America. She got married to an American Greek. Otherwise, so I've got a huge family in Southern Africa. But it was, we're going to go back. Nobody's gone back. Nobody ever went back.
0: There.
1: Yeah, we're all still there. So interestingly, my gran and my grandpa got married in a little country called Malawi. The priest, there would be a priest that would come like once every 6 months from the surrounding country, probably Zimbabwe.

0: photographs of one of my auntie's weddings is she's in a barn, and then my mom's cousin is by a lake getting dunked into the lake water.
1: That's neat.
0: But yeah, they came and they never left.
1: You're right. It really is remarkable that they held on to their faith. And yeah. So many people you would think might go to a different church, like maybe they'd go to the Anglican church or something, but they were able to hold on to it at home. That's really neat.
0: My mom and her sister went because they had to go to boarding school because my grandparents were farmers living far away from the city. And they went to a convent. The nuns, the Catholic nuns, had a school. So my mom, I mean, I think my mother knew the Latin Catholic service way better than her Greek divine liturgy. And yet, you know, still kept being Orthodox kind of
1: thing. That's neat.
0: So, yeah.
1: That's lovely. That is really neat. But so in the community then, were you in the city where you were? Because you weren't in Malawi anymore. You'd moved.
0: No.
1: Your parents were in Johannesburg?
0: Johannesburg, yes. My dad grew up in Johannesburg. His parents moved out. Basically, my dad was born as the war broke out, 1939. The war broke out a little bit later. My dad was born, and then my grandpa moved. He was from South Africa. He had been there many, many years. And he said, I'm going to get everything ready for my family. I'll send you the tickets on the boat for you to come. Well, the war broke out. So now my grandpa couldn't go back and get them. My grandmother couldn't leave Greece. So my dad grew up fatherless for 8 years because after the Second World War, there was a Greek Civil War. So they only left when my dad was about 7 or 8. So that's the first time he ever saw his father. And they moved to South Africa. And then my parents met through families knowing each other. And then my mother moved from Malawi to Johannesburg. And that's where they grew up. He grew up.
1: That's remarkable that his father couldn't come for so long, or that couldn't come get them for so long.
0: Yeah.
1: But
0: yeah.
1: It makes, I mean, you would think, you know, moving to Africa, it's such a distance. You would think that might actually even happen more often, right? That the transport would be unreliable or wars or things would get in the way. That's great. So did they end up like bonding well? Like did your dad, do you think he felt like he really knew his father after a while, or was it always kind of like, yeah, this distant guy?
0: I think a distant guy. My grandfather was also 27 years older than my grandmother.
1: Ooh.
0: So yeah, my grandmother was 23. My grandpa was 50 when they, I think, had my dad.
1: Wow.
0: So already you've got that kind of difference, and very patriarchal. It's, you know, the head of the family. He does what he does. And I think if this had happened now, a 50-year-old man is very independent. He's been doing things his way for 50 years. Now you've got wife and kids in the way, you know. So,
1: right. Well, and also an 8-year-old boy showing up. I mean, it's not like you've been developing with this. This is just like instant family on your doorstep, even though it is your family, but it's kind of strange.
0: No. And my dad had a very soft spot for his mom growing up. And I think, and also the first night he met my dad, his dad, they were at a neighbor's or a friend's house and they were staying there. And my dad was swinging on a garden gate and he swung a little too hard and the whole gate fell over with half the wall. So he... So he got a really good hiding from his dad because, like, how do you dare do that? So that's
1: – Oh.
0: So, yeah. Well,
1: that's a nice way to meet. There you go.
0: Yeah, there we are.
1: Yikes, yeah. That, and especially his age. I mean, he's like a grandfather almost, right? I mean, with an 8-year-old. Wow.
0: Exactly,
1: yeah.
0: Exactly. So it was fascinating. But
1: yeah, absolutely.
0: Yeah. I was going to say my grandfathers were both very philanthropic, but my one grandpa, my dad's dad, he did it. He loved people to know about it. So we would always go as a family to the opening and the cutting of the ribbon. Whereas my other grandpa, he would like go whisper in the priest's ear, like, is there anything you need? And the priest would go, we need new speakers. He goes, okay, I'll go buy them. You know, so I had the example of being very giving to our churches, but on very different ways of showing it.
1: Absolutely. It's a good example, though. That's really neat. So as you're growing up as a kid, what did you like to do? I mean, you knew mostly the kids and the Greek kids and the church crowd and all of that.
0: Yes.
1: But
0: yeah.
1: What were you doing together?
0: So I had my

0: family all around me. I had all my cousins around me. So Sundays was you go to church, you come home, everybody came over to our house. All my cousins, the aunties, uncles. So that's what Sunday was. Definitely, you did not have a play date with anybody out of the family on a Sunday. You did not go out on a Sunday. Interestingly, I also grew up in apartheid South Africa, where on a Sunday, nothing was open. There was no movies. There was no stores. There was nothing. Nothing was open on a Sunday. So Sunday was definitely family day. And even as I grew up, like even when I was like in my 20, 21, and like, hey, Dad, I'm thinking of going out tonight, because I'd still let her ask at 20 and 21. He'd go, but it's a Sunday. Like, you don't go out on a Sunday kind of thing. So what do we do as kids growing up? And another thing, we never had TV growing up because South Africa didn't, the government didn't allow TV until I was about 11 or 12. So, yeah, so 1977, 1978 was the first broadcasted television program. And that was purely because they didn't want us to see what was going on.
1: Right,
0: anywhere
1: exactly.
0: Else.
1: And so then begins the end of apartheid right there. Like, yeah, well, and they don't like this much.
0: That's it. Yeah, exactly.
1: That's one way to do it. It's like North Korea, you know, just don't show them.
0: Don't show them.
1: Gosh.
0: So growing up, we just spend a lot of time outside. The weather's beautiful there. It's like Southern California, just playing with our family, our friends. And then as a teenager, Goya was my social life as well. Friday nights, we would have Goya night every single Friday. Our priest would have a discussion with us, and then we would socialize as kids. And then I was allowed to go to the Goya parties and the Goya birthdays and that kind of stuff. So that was definitely. And then when dating time came, it had to be a Greek boy or nothing. You know.
1: So tell me, how did you find Dennis? I love this story. This is always my favorite. I just had you tell it last week, in fact. But tell us about it. I love this story.
0: So I grew up in South Africa, but Dennis came down to South Africa for college. So he was at college, and it was a Sunday night. I was 20 years old, and I begged my father to let me go out that one Sunday. And it was at a country club, and they had a social on. So he let me go. So I took my fine. Obviously, being the eldest of all my cousins as well, I would be, everybody in my car, we're all going out. So I arrive at this, kind of, they had it like a little nightclub. But I walk in and I see this really good looking guy. So I decided to write him a little note because we couldn't, I don't know, that's what we did in those days. So I wrote him a note and I got my cousin to put it on his table to tell him that I think he's really hot. And I specified who it was because I didn't want to mix him up with the guy sitting next to him. And I said, you know, I think you're really cute. So this is from me, the girl wearing the white jacket. Well, he proceeded to ignore me the whole night and didn't even look at me. So like, okay. But as I'm leaving, I see him driving off with a young lady that I knew. So I phone up the next day and ask her about him. And I said, I see you were with the guy. Are you guys together? She goes, no. I said, well, he's really cute. She goes, no, not really. I go, well, I think he's cute. But she couldn't give me his number. She didn't really like know how to get a hold of him, that kind of stuff. So, but she did tell me he was Greek. So I was like, oh, a Greek and he's good looking. Like maybe my parents will be fine with this. So he was from Zimbabwe. So I had friends from that area. So I phoned them up and tried to get a hold of them, go visit them. Do you know this guy? And a couple of them knew him, but he had gone and started an internship. So the trail was cold. Anyway, the week after, I go to a nightclub that I used to go to. I mean, I'm 20. I'm going out. Okay. So I walk into this nightclub and who's the barman at the club? Dennis. So I wrote him another note. I told him I still think he's cute. I told him that my family thinks, and it turns out that his family knows my family and vice versa. His dad would spend weekends at my grandparents' home because he was a farmer in Malawi as a single man. And he would drive to town, stop at my grandparents' home, spend the night, get fed and move on. And here I am meeting their son and granddaughter meeting. Just serendipitous, I think, you know. Yeah, not everything is just coincidence. It's, you know, we've been married now 35 years. So
1: wow,
0: it worked out. Neat. Meeting the guys in the nightclub.
1: How you were just determined. You're like, yeah. Looking over and smiling. You're like, doesn't matter. Yeah. I'm going to keep going.
0: Yeah.
1: I love that.
0: Yeah.
1: Like you knew this is the one you wanted. That was it.
0: Absolutely. Absolutely. There was a point that I was going to bring up about being determined when I had some health challenges a while ago, and we can get into those details. I went up to the Virgin Mary's icon, the one at our church, as you walk in. And I literally went up very determined and said, you were around to bring up your son. Okay. I said, I've got little kids. Please, please make me be around to bring up my kids. So my prayer was very direct and very determined. And she heard me. So thank you.
1: That's right. And it worked. Thank God. That's fantastic. I love that. That sounds like how you would do that. It sounds like you. But I love, well, also, I mean, when he saw your note, he didn't look around or see you.
0: Nothing.
1: Follow up, but just because he thought the note was dumb, right? Like, he was just,
0: yeah.
1: So, but he's like, well, you know, who sends a note? That's ridiculous.
0: Come on, like, no curiosity.
1: Hell, you know, who sends a note? That's ridiculous.
0: Come on, like, no curiosity. But obviously, now that I know my husband of 35 years, like, I would be super curious, you know, I'd be going and researching and doing all of that. Him is like, it doesn't matter, whatever. Like, okay.
1: Yeah, I could see him today still making those same decisions.
0: Yeah, exactly. No, exactly.
1: Wonderful. So. It's wonderful. So then, well, actually, there's another part of the story, though. How did you end up spending time with Dennis? Like,
0: true.
1: Yeah.
0: Okay, yeah. So when my parents literally, as soon as they found out this is a Greek boy, they know the family, it was you coming over. All right, so he came over for dinner, and it's like, what are you doing tomorrow night? You're coming over for dinner again. You know, it's just, again, culturally, you just open up your home and feed people. Well, about a week later, Dennis got really sick, so my mom offered to take him to the doctor. She had a doctor. He was a student. He didn't know anybody. And he actually had malaria. Dennis often got malaria. Growing up in Malawi, he tended to be prone to it. And the doctor says, this young man's got really serious malaria. He cannot be left alone. Like, you need to watch him. And so my mother goes, of course, he's going to come spend the night at our house. So Sonia phones up all her friends and tells them, guess who's spending the night? My boyfriend. So, and then we do joke, because I don't think Dennis and I ever dated, like, just the two of us to go out on a date, because he literally just became part of the family. And that was it.
1: That's so wonderful.
0: Kind of,
1: I love that.
0: So, yeah.
1: I always picture, you know, in Back to the Future, the girls, it's really the mother looking at her son, but the young woman is interested in Michael J. Fox, and the parents have him over because he was hit by a car, and she's so excited. And I just picture you.
0: They were like, yes, doesn't matter that my boyfriend's like, he's got malaria. But that's what happens. Yeah. So,
1: how did you end up moving to Zimbabwe? Was that when he finished school? He wanted to go back or what?
0: So Dennis had finished school by the time we got married, and he had his own. He was just being my husband, entrepreneur, wants to work for himself, want to work for somebody else. So he had his own little business. He was really, it was struggling to get off the world. I had my career. I was in advertising, loved it. We got married, and then about 18 months later, he was just really struggling with Johannesburg, with the big city, and just wanted to go back to Zimbabwe. And I did not want to go to Zimbabwe. I had a beautiful career. I had my family right there, and I did not want to move to a farm where my nearest neighbor is 4 miles away. And it's a huge ranch. It's like 4,500 acres. So huge ranch in the middle of nowhere. I did not want to go. And that definitely tested us. It really tested the marriage. It was like, well, what do we do? And Dennis says, well, I'm going. And I'm going, well, I'm not going. So Dennis left, and I did not leave. And it was about 4 months later that it was just like, I think it was more me just saying, because he kept on saying, I love you. I want you to be with me, but I can't be in South Africa. So it was like, you know what? I'm married. This is what you do. You married, you committed, let's go give it a shot. So I did go. It was tough because we were living like right next door to Dennis's parents. They were so excited. They had their son there, but it was like, I was not, because I was away from everything I knew. I did not have my career anymore. I didn't have my family. It was very strange. It took me a long time to get into, hey, I'm now in Zimbabwe. And then I grew up as well. We got married at 23, but then I'm 25, 26, 27. And then it was a realization, you know, Sonia, you're here.

0: make the most of it. And I'll be honest, I made the most precious friends, people that are baptized my children. They're still friends with us to this day. And I'm so glad we went to Zimbabwe because we had a beautiful life. We really did. And then we had our daughter there. So she was born in Zimbabwe. And then the whole Zimbabwe thing collapsed because we owned a farm. The government wanted to acquire the farm, and we could see the writing on the wall that we're going to be able to be there forever. So Dennis says, let's move out while we can. And unfortunately, we did move. That's when we came to America. And then 2 years later, his parents were literally kicked off the farm. They were told to leave. They were given 48 hours to leave. And otherwise, you know, dot, dot, dot. We don't know what may happen if you don't leave. So they had to leave everything they'd ever had, their retirement, everything, and leave. So it was a crazy time. That's part
1: of, they're trying to like, and sort of white ownership and sort of a, you know, they're trying to, maybe not doing it nicely though, I think.
0: So, yeah, and the unfortunate thing is,
1: it's a hard thing to transition away from, right? Because you have people who really own the land and they live there, but there also has to be, you want this restructuring. It's impossible to do it without just tearing everything up.
0: And we tried to get farmers to offer half their land to the government and that kind of stuff. What was really sad is Dennis and I could get onto an airplane and find another world to live in. But we employed over 100 families and they were also kicked off. So, and I think there's about maybe five of those families that still live on the farm, because we're still in communication with a few of our past workers. And that was sad. Wow. They have nowhere to go.
1: Yeah. And so that, I mean, they're supposedly doing this for the people, right?
0: But no,
1: it's not, but really, it's just for their own.
0: Their croonies, one of our guys, one of the two that are on our farm, one is a minister. He's a pastor, sorry. And the other one is some army general that obviously the powers, they owed him. So, but you know, sometimes it did us a favor because we came here and.
1: Yeah. Time for the next chapter, I guess.
0: There we are.
1: So,
0: exactly.
1: So you had, how old was Nicole? Was she like 3 or something like that?
0: She was just turned 4 when we moved here. Yeah.
1: Okay.
0: So she came here for the first time on vacation. She was 3 years old. She had just had a birthday. And that's what we were talking about earlier on, we came here Holy Monday. It was Dennis's birthday and it was the first, it was Monday of Holy Week. And we moved in with our friends, Nick and Chrissy Spiropoulos, and Chrissy had baked him a cake and it was a Lenten chocolate cake. And Dennis like, why Lenten? It's like, well, it is, you know, it's late, you know, we shouldn't be really eating this. It was okay. And then we arrive and it's like Monday night, we're going to service, you know, bridegroom service. I'm like, okay. And we were like, we're living with these people, we'll just follow them. And then we went to church on Tuesday and then Wednesday and then Thursday. And we were sitting around the dinner table the one night and Dennis turns to Chrissy or Nick and says, you know, we don't have this many services and Holy Week in Zimbabwe. And I said to Dennis, I said, yes, we do. We do. Just we don't always go to them, Dennis. We don't always go to them. So,
1: funny.
0: But it was beautiful because, as you know, our church is such a, our parish is such a beautiful parish. So from the first day we were there, like, who are you? Come here. You know, you're part of us. And it was beautiful. We got to know so many people and meet so many people that we still friends with to this day. So
1: that's beautiful. Well, and sometimes these things, you don't know that you need to be going to church and being part of this community, and you just kind of get dragged along. And then you're like, oh, I'll take this direction. This is where
0: exactly. Exactly.
1: It's nice. It works out well, even if at first it seemed a little odd. It's wonderful. When I'm so glad that you did. So. Yeah. Did you know right away that you wanted to move to Texas, or was it a little bit of investigation and then everyone was so nice? And
0: we were going to go to Australia. Australia had a much easier immigration policy. We had enough points. They had a point system and I had enough points to be for, and with my degree and that, to go there. But then Nick Spiropoulos phoned us up and said, before you make a decision, just come see America. So literally we arrived. We drove from the airport. Dennis looks around and complained that everything looked so flat. So he goes, it's so flat here. And I go, shh, we don't say that. We stay in these people's home. We're going to say nice things about the place. Well, so we arrive.
1: Africa. I mean,
0: yes, yeah.
1: So beautiful and verdant, and everything. Just like, oh, driving down Mobeck. Great.
0: But they lived in Lakeway, which is beautiful. Yeah. And we arrived, and Nick says, you know what? Why don't we let the woman unpack? Let me take you for a drive. So Dennis and Nick literally drove around for 45 minutes, came back. Dennis walked in. He goes, we're moving here. That was it.
1: That was it.
0: That's it. No more investigation, no more nothing. We're moving here. Obviously, immigration took a little while and all the visa process, but that was it. That was the decision. 45 minutes of driving. Yeah. So
1: that is great. That is great. So then after you were here, you have Nicole already, but then you had another child, right?
0: Yeah, I had two miscarriages before I fell pregnant. So it was one of those like, am I ever going to fall pregnant? I've had two miscarriages, right. You know, and now we're moving to America and the stress and this and that. Well, six weeks later, I take a pregnancy test. And I look at this and I go, like, when did that happen? I went to Dennis, you know, none of this Instagrammable kind of like, how do you tell your partner? It was literally like, okay, in all this craziness of our life, I'm having a baby. Okay. But again, both my pregnancies with Theo and Nicole, I had spotting, I had some issues. So I was worried that maybe I was going to have another miscarriage, but it all worked out beautifully, thank God. And I had Theo. We arrived in here in July. Theo was born like 11 months later. So
1: glory to God.
0: That's wonderful. Yeah, absolutely. That is absolutely wonderful. So his name is Theodoros after my father, and it means God's gift, and he truly is. So
1: that's beautiful.
0: Although I'll tell you a little funny story about Theo. His name Theo, just the word Theo means God. So right. He would tell everybody his name is God.
1: It sounds like Theo, yeah.
0: It does. Like, no.
1: That is great. Well, we're going to take a short break, just about 1 minute. We'll be right back, and I want to hear more about your story. So thanks, Sonia. We'll be right back.
0: Cool.

Each year after Pascha, the Orthodox Church celebrates the holy myrrh bearers, who cared for Jesus' body after he was crucified. But myrrh bearing has a broader definition. It can serve as a metaphor for the practical, incarnate love to which Christ calls his followers. In The Art of Myrrh Bearing, author Elisa Bielatich Davis explores the lives of grace-filled, myrrh-bearing saints in Scripture and throughout the life of the Church, offering questions for reflection in each chapter. 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

0: Welcome back to Everyday Orthodox. I'm Melissa Bielitich-Davis, and this is Sonia Fokas, and she is here with us tonight. She's Greek, but she grew up in South Africa. She was born and raised there, moved to Zimbabwe, and then eventually found her way to Texas. So, Sonia, when you came to Texas then, well, I guess you were pregnant right away, so I suppose you were busy with that. But what was Dennis doing? Like, what was the, financially, what was the plan for here? Could he bring his business from Zimbabwe somehow, or what was it going to be?
1: So that's basically what we were doing. We had friends and back in Zimbabwe, they were selling flowers. They were growing flowers. So we thought that would be a great way we could export flowers from Zimbabwe and sell them here in Texas. And Dennis worked really hard and found a beautiful market and that was great, except the flowers would arrive and they'd be sitting out in the tarmac in the Texas heat and they would boil, or they would be left on some tarmac at the airport in Washington, D.C. and freeze over. So it was hard. It was hard. Those first few months, it was like, what have we done? Like, have we made the right choice? We could have easily just moved to South Africa and just, you know, started a life there with wonderful support system physically there. But Dennis had lived in Malawi, lived in Zimbabwe. He says, let's just get out of Africa, start a new life elsewhere. So then he decided, let me look into something else. And we had an opportunity to look into, there was a Greek man in South Africa who was wanting to find somebody to import or to set up a shop where he could export slabs. And we took a look at that. That deal went south. And also you would have needed so much money to open it. But in the research, Dennis goes, you know what? This is not basically rocket science. I can fabricate countertops. So we had a couple of friends of ours, one of us from church, who's actually Theo's godfather, his nono. And he says, well, I'll buy the stone. You do my countertop. It took us 6 weeks to do the kitchen. Now we do, I don't know, 20 homes and a week kind of thing.
0: Well, thank goodness that 6 weeks of kitchen, that's going to be pricey after a while.
1: So. Yeah, just a little bit. But started off just with one guy in the shop and, you know, thank God we've been really blessed. We had the opportunity to build the altar at Transfiguration. The Kolovises approached us and they wanted to donate to it. And they said, would you mind building it? Dennis, my husband's a yes man. He doesn't know the first thing about building an altar, but he's a yes man. He goes, I can do it. Like, okay. So he ran to our friends at the monastery and asked them, can I see the altar so I can build an altar? And so thank goodness we've been busy. We now employ 42 people and, you know, putting our kids through college and have a home, a roof, a wonderful roof over our head. And so we've been very blessed. Austin's also been great for us. Again, is it coincidence or this is where
0: maybe this is where you're supposed to be, right? This is the plan. I don't know if he really puts us places or if he just makes the thing just turn out perfectly or, you know, but I have a feeling he knew what he was going to do before you got here. But it is a wonderful business, right? Alpha Granite. And you've done countertops at the church and the airport and all over the place. I'm always like, you see this granite here. I know the people.
1: Thank you.
0: it's funny because, you know, you did the granite in the new church as well, right? We have a new hall. Did you know Dennis thought of the idea of that hall? We were planning to put the hall at the bottom. And one day Dennis is like, come with me. Come here. We like go up to the parking lot at the top of the hill. And he's like, why don't we have a building here? And it was like, nobody had ever thought for years we're trying to build a building at the bottom of the hill and hitting all these roadblocks. And it's like, oh, right. A really nice view up here. Like,
1: there we are. We can just do that.
0: Capitol. It's gorgeous. Like, So now we have like the prettiest hall anywhere. And people are very impressed with it. And what they don't know is actually, thank you, Dennis. It was really his idea.
1: Yes,
0: it turned out so nicely. It's beautiful. So as you raised the kids, did they, like, I guess they didn't miss Africa, really, but they had family there. So do they kind of wish that they had grown up with family, or are they happy to be in America?
1: So I think growing up, going back home, firstly, because of our visa, we were told, don't leave the country. Just stay here until you get your green card, just so that we can be sure that we've got a residency. So my prayer every night was, please, God, don't make something happen that makes us have to go back home, whether it's a sibling getting sick or a parent getting sick. So nothing happened. My parents came every year. Dennis's parents came about every other year. So that was great. So my kids grew up around their grandparents because my parents would come. Being Greek, you don't come for a weekend. You come for 3 months. Right. So
0: in South Africa, it's a long flight. You don't stick around.
1: Just a little.
0: Lovely, because I know your parents, and I knew Dennis's parents, his mother, and I knew his father.
1: Yes.
0: May his memory be eternal. And they were
1: you.
0: Lovely. I mean, we feel like we all know them, even though they actually live in Africa, in fact.
1: Exactly. So my kids are close with them, but they do feel they've missed out on that family connection. But just like anybody that's had to move or move to another place, you make a different family. You do. We have those friends that are the Thanksgiving friends that we have Thanksgiving with every single year, the ones that you phone in the middle of the night. And, you know, most of them are from our church. And one thing I'd say about belonging to a parish and our parish as well, I'm not reliant on my neighbors per se, where some of my neighbors here, once a neighbor moves, that friendship dies in a sense, because they're so dependent on each other, being next door to each other. We don't have that. Our friends are just, they're just part of the church. Doesn't matter that they live 40 miles away.
0: Right. And they could move to another state and we'd still be in touch.
1: And we'd still be in touch.
0: Come to each other's festivals and feasts and all of that.
1: Exactly.
0: So
1: exactly.
0: It is. It's beautiful. Relationships through the church really are much more like really family than a lot of other friends you make. It's beautiful.
1: Nicole's got, so my daughter lives in Brooklyn, and it was the four musketeers, four girls that were all in Goya together, close friends. Three out of the four, my daughter and two of her friends, live in the same city. They live in Brooklyn. They see each other often, and they didn't go to school together. They just did Goya together. They just came to church together. They did retreats together. But it gave them that everlasting bond.
0: It's wonderful. It's really good. So, speaking of which, your children are wonderful, by the way.
1: Oh,
0: they're just bright and charming and lovely. I enjoy them
1: both. Thank you.
0: But when you were here, you have made a lot of friends that really, it feels like they're your sisters and your cousins.
1: Yeah.
0: And like, this does feel like
1: a
0: family. Absolutely. So you mentioned that you had some challenging years with some health problems, which I remember. And how long did that last? Because tell us about it, I guess, from the start.
1: No, absolutely. I think I'm one of the lucky ones. Well, my grandmother and my mother both had breast cancer. So it's always been in the back of my mind that it's probably hereditary. So in 2010, I did the Baraka test, and it didn't come up as a hereditary thing. But I've always been very good about doing my mammograms and checking my breasts. And then the one evening I felt a lump. So I don't delay, go to the doctor the next day. He sends me for a biopsy. And I'll give you the synopsis, and I'll tell you my biopsy story. Mm-hmm. And it turns out to be positive for breast cancer, but pretty early, a very aggressive form of cancer, of breast cancer, but still stage one, where the doctors then said, we want to do surgery, we'll do a lumpectomy and just take out the lump. And I was of the, thank God I've had my children. I was 44, and I said, double mastectomy. Let's just double mastectomy, do whatever you can with it. And the doctor said, because it's so aggressive, we're going to have to attack it with chemotherapy as well. So it was, you know what, doctor? You know, that was always my prayer. Put me in good hands, because these people are making decisions for you. I'm not a doctor. So I was given beautiful doctors, very, very wonderful people. So that was December 2011, and then I started my chemo 2 weeks after my surgery, and that was like 6 months, and then was in remission. And the doctor said, we took everything out, we've given you the chemo, and thank God, that was 2012, it's now 13 years, and I've been great and good and had a couple scares, but it landed up being nothing. It just landed up being you're getting old, so things happen kind of thing. Otherwise, thank God. And, you know, again, just having people praying for me, it is something. Like, even when, like, your faith is not so much tested, but when sometimes just life is going along and everything's okay and you're not, like, thinking about, oh, I need to pray or I need to do my stuff. So when you're going through things and you ask people to pray for you, it's just weird. Well, I don't think it's weird, but you feel it. When I was going in for my surgery and Father Vasily was next to me and he says, I've come in to pray with you, I said, God, you know, Father, don't worry. Like, thank you, but I can actually feel people are praying. So it's pretty cool. I will tell you my biopsy story because I get goosebumps every time I think about it. So if anybody has never had a biopsy, or you're lying down and that part of your body is literally the doctor or the person who's doing it is underneath taking out whatever they need. And I was alone because Dennis was visiting his father who was unfortunately battling lung cancer at the same time.
0: Right.
1: So I was alone, didn't have anybody with me, said my prayers. And as I'm lying down, Archangel Michael was standing at the door. Not I felt like he was there or anything like that. He was there. Okay. And next to me, putting her hand on my shoulder, was the Virgin Mary. Like, I'm lying down flat and I just feel this hand. And it's not just like, I just knew the saints were with it. Like, she was there. She was there. And it was like, I'm going to be okay. Thank you. Because she was like, especially, you know, I'd asked her very insistently, you better make sure I'm good. Well, you're good. You're good. And it's just like, you know, thank God. Thank God. And I think a lot of it is, you know, our grandparents' prayers got us through. Our mother's prayers got us through. And it's just, they may be up in heaven, but they're still praying for us. And so
0: that's right. Yeah.
1: Their prayers thank definitely God. Helped. So, yeah. So that's thank my little God. Biopsy story.
0: Yeah. That was, I remember that. That's beautiful. But a friend of mine, actually, another, she's a, like, Greek woman. She's younger. She's in her 20s. She had cancer. She was in Houston. And she had a very similar thing. St. Basil came to her and sort of showed up. And he didn't say anything. He just kind of patted her. And she was like, oh, then I knew it was going to be okay. And it was, you know. It took a few days, but it was eventually. It took a while. But it's such a difference. It's not... I think sometimes people assume that you pray and you're hoping for a miracle. You're hoping.
1: Yeah.
0: It's almost that it's just the comfort and it's the peace and it's the knowing that it's okay and that you're in good hands. That is the real miracle that we need. You know, that's, it gets us through a lot and it's beautiful.
1: Oh, absolutely. Yeah, when I was pregnant with Nicole, because I'd had a miscarriage actually before Nicole as well. So when I was pregnant with Nicole and I started spotting, it was like, oh, my goodness, I can't believe this is happening to me. You know, drama queen kind of thing. Anyway, that night.
0: Drama queen. It's a dramatic situation.
1: Yeah, it is. It is. But literally, I'm not very good about reading my Bible all the time, but I literally just opened up my book and I went, okay, what? So I open it up and there's the first verse that comes up. Oh, ye of little faith. And I was like, oh, okay, okay, all right, slap across the face. So, I've had two of those scenarios. So that one with Nicole, and then we were just, should we move to America? Should we not move to America? So I said, okay, Lord, you have to show me a sign. You have to, you know, there we are being dramatic. You have to show me a sign.
0: Right.
1: And unfortunately, I mean, such bad timing. The next day was 9/11 and there was just catastrophe. And for us, we were thinking of going to America. So we were very like acute to what was happening. Whereas people in Zimbabwe was like, okay, well, okay, a little terrorist attack kind of thing. But for us, and again, I opened up the Bible and there was a verse about something about looking for signs in the sky. It's basically like saying like, stop it. Like, no. Okay. Ooh. You don't need to task me to show you a sign. Okay. Kind of thing. So that's the way I took it. So.
0: Oh, that's neat.
1: Yeah.
0: That's really neat. So yeah, I have a friend in Houston who had cancer at one point and then he was in remission and like 2 months later, his wife got cancer and, you may know her actually, but we won't talk about that. But so when she had cancer, he said to her, you know, someday you'll thank God for this cancer. And she was really annoyed that he had said such a thing because she thought that was crazy and she wasn't thankful for his cancer or her cancer. But she found in time that she really agreed with it, that there was something about the experience and of being maybe relying on God more or something like that, that really connected her more. Do you feel like there's anything like that in that experience for you, or is it, are you just glad that it's over? Like, I mean, that's fair too.
1: Both, yeah, absolutely. Yeah. I think it's just a reminder of how little we are in, not in control, okay? Yeah. But, and how important it is to just give it over. And just, it's like, okay, it is what it is. Because I'm also the personality of, okay, this is what's happened. What are we going to do? Let's move on kind of thing. But it's also, now I know what to do. Give it over, okay, and move on, okay.
0: Right.
1: My gran would remind me when I'd wake up panicking that I hadn't studied for a test, and I'd go to my grandmother and say, "Granny, you have to pray for me. Please pray for me today while I write my test and my exam." And she'd go, "God's only going to help you as much as you've helped yourself." Like, you're right. So yes, give it over to Him, but you've still got to do the work as well.
0: That's right.
1: And also, as my kids grew up and got older, you know, bigger kids, bigger problems sometimes, and learning that they are in God's hands, they're not in our hands, and we've just got to sometimes just pray and just, you know what to do, Lord, just help me along kind of thing. And then on those days where I'm just like, I don't know what to pray, it's like He just said, if you don't know what to pray, just pray the Lord's Prayer.
0: Yeah.
1: There we are.
0: You don't have to know what to pray. Like, He knows.
1: Yeah.
0: He knows. Remember me. Remember my friends, my family, you know.
1: Yeah, please.
0: The year before you had cancer, my daughter had a liver transplant, right? And I remember very similarly when she was in the hospital, people would say, you know, something like, oh, you know, you're praying a lot and that's wonderful. And how do you know to rely on that? And I'm just looking at them and it's like, well, you know, if I don't pray, I'm miserable and I'm like in this horrible spiral. But if I pray, I'm okay. So I learned very quickly, like it's not some deep, wonderful thing. It's like when you're in the situation where it's really needed, you can feel that it's needed and it's the only thing that's helping. So you just do it. It's not.
1: Absolutely. And it's so like comforting, like, I don't know, like as a big sigh of, okay.
0: Right?
1: There we are. Oh yeah. Having unction oil and just like, okay, here's my unction oil. I'm going to put a little bit more on today. Oh, I've woken up. I've got some holy water. Let me take a little sip of it. It's just, it's there kind of thing. So it is very comforting. And I don't know what the alternative is. Like, I can't.
0: Well, the alternative so far seems terrible, so I'm not going to try that, you know.
1: Exactly. And I've always had family praying for me. I was 12 years old. I had a seizure, out of the blue seizure, epileptic seizure. The doctors didn't know where it came from. They thought maybe it would be hormonal. They didn't know. Well, what does my gran do? You know, what every other granny does, she fasts and prays for me. And I was put on medication for 2 years. And 2 years later, I had another EEG. The doctor says, there's nothing wrong with you. Get on with your life kind of thing. Wow. So Saint Nectarios, thumbs up to Saint Nectarios for helping, you know, spreading the word. But, you know, there's the prayers of our grands and our moms. And so it's always just been in our home and our faith. And I just, that's what you do kind of thing. So,
0: and it's beautiful, right? And it's wonderful because we can do that for each other. And like, it's possible and we can do it. And we're not going to, there's nothing stopping us. There's nothing in our way. And, you know, even if you're not in touch with someone or near someone, you can pray for them. And if you understand that it really makes a difference, it's actually, it's very valuable. I know, as you mentioned, you could feel people's prayers, right? I know.
1: Yeah.
0: There have been times when I've been really upset and I would text some of my friends and just say, please pray for me. This is terrible.
1: Yeah.
0: And then I'd be like, a few minutes later, something would just kind of wash over me. And it's like, oh, look at that. You did pray for me. Thank you. You know,
1: it's
0: a beautiful thing. It's really,
1: it is lovely. I'll tell you. So my gran had, in those days, she had a confessor, and it was a priest or a monk, sorry, in Greece, Elder Ephrem.
0: Ooh.
1: Yeah, so really? She would write. Yeah, she would confess via letters. So she would write to him. He would write back to her, and they had this pen pal kind of confession thing. And he would often ask her, please pray for me. I'm trying to go into America and open up monasteries, but I cannot. I'm finding roadblocks and I really want to go. So please pray for me. Anyway, she would talk to my mom about it. And she said, this man is a holy man. He's wonderful. I hope one day you get to meet him. And my mom goes, and by then I think Elder Frem had moved to America. She goes, Mom, what are the odds of me going to America? Like, whatever. Okay.
0: Well, what are the odds of me going next door to his monastery in Texas?
1: Exactly. I arrive here and Father Jordan had organized a tour to go to the monastery. So I went to the monastery. I came back and I said, Mom, there's a monastery like just down the road from our church. She goes, oh, really? And I started talking about it. She goes, that is Elder Ephraim's monasteries, one of the monasteries that he's open. Well, my mom didn't only get to meet him once, got to meet him twice and got to see him. So she goes, oh my goodness, your grandmother really made sure we got to meet him. So.
0: Absolutely. She wanted to make sure. That's beautiful. That gives me goosebumps. That's neat.
1: It does.
0: The odds of that.
1: Yeah. And then they were both, my mom and my grandmother got to meet St. Porphyrios in Athens.
0: Oh, yeah. Wow.
1: So I've actually recorded my mom telling somebody that story because I said, this is not a story that I don't want. This is a story I don't want to lose, where he was blind by that stage, but he knew exactly who they were, knew their names and everything. Wow. It was, just wonderful. So
0: that's neat. I love St. Porphyrios. I would have loved to have. Yeah, I want to hear that story someday. I want to hear the report.
1: Absolutely.
0: Because that's neat. That's very special. So it's really lovely how the faith is so, as you're saying, like they kept the faith without even a church in town, right?
1: Yeah.
0: Like in Malawi. And so it was just always so strong. Is all of your family strong with faith like that? Or is it like often, it's the grandmother and the mom, like there are a couple of women who are really strong and everybody else is sort of there. Or what do you think?
1: I think it's in a sense, it's a part of being Greek as well. You grow up, you're Greek, you're just Greek Orthodox. You go to church. It's so intermingled. Like, of course, you're going to go to church on Easter, on Good Friday and Resurrection. You may not go any other time, but of course you're going to go. Of course you're going to pray, that kind of stuff. Now, have some of our family members been tested? Absolutely. Are some more just, they're still Orthodox, but maybe aren't in the faith as vibrant all the time.
0: Right.
1: Again, it's a personal journey. Everybody's on their own road. And, I'm hoping that I wake up one day and it's like, I wake up on Sunday and like, I really don't want to go to church today. It's just having one of those days or, I didn't say my prayers tonight, that kind of stuff. And then you have other days where you go, thank you, Lord, for everything. Today's a great day. And I'm not going to just come to you when it's a bad day. I also want to say thank you for the good days too. But I think so much of it is intertwined. Like what got a lot of getting used to was moving to this country and realizing that people actually chose to be Orthodox, not because they married somebody, but like whole families would come and convert. And it was like, why? What? Like, really? Like I grew up and it was all in Greek. I didn't understand a word of the service and you maybe understanding half of it and yet you still committed. So like, okay, if you guys can do it, maybe I can do it too.
0: Right.
1: Kind of thing.
0: Well, and
1: so,
0: it's confusing as a convert coming in too, because it is like mixed in with the culture so much. And so then you start thinking, well, do they not even value the Orthodoxy part? Are they just, it's just because they're Greek. But it is so beautiful to have it so tied into the culture, because so many of your, like, just the way you think about things or I don't know how to say it exactly, but it's like things are built in and sort of baked in a way that maybe it's good that you don't see them and it's not intentional, not because you wouldn't want to see them, but because it's effortless. And thank God for that. And that's wonderful. And may we someday have an American Orthodoxy that is, just so wonderful that you can't tell the difference between being American
1: and
0: being Orthodox.
1: Yeah.
0: That'd be great, right? That's
1: exactly
0: ideal.
1: Exactly.
0: It's
1: like, when you start a business, of course you get the priest to come over and do the blessing,
0: Of course.
1: When your kids are moving into college, you take the bottle of ayazmo, the holy water, and you sprinkle it everywhere. And, you freak out your kids that are like, you wet the other kid's bed. Like, it's fine. It will dry. But
0: like,
1: you
0: this
1: do
0: is my
1: that.
0: First impression on the roommate, Mom. What are you doing? That is funny. That is very, you can picture like the Greek mother doing that. That's awesome. But you're right. It's a beautiful thing. And it's really wonderful.
1: So
0: right. You're very lucky to have that. It's really, really neat. I love that. But I think that's wonderful. And you have such a beautiful family, and everyone's doing well. And so Nicole's off in Brooklyn, and Theo's still in school, right?
1: So he's still in school.
0: That's nice.
1: Yeah. So he's not living with us, but he's living in some digs with some other guys, but he's not far away.
0: Oh, he's not really with you. He's just nearby.
1: He's just nearby. So again, you know, my grand would say, when your kids, when they turn 12, they're no longer yours. They are the world's and God's. Because I think that at 12 years old, that's when they can start thinking for themselves in a sense. But it was just interesting that she was like, at 12 years old, they're not yours anymore.
0: Like, okay. That is actually very good advice. And if I had realized that when my oldest turned 12, it took me a while to find it, right? You just, and then all of a sudden you're like, well, this isn't working at all anymore. Like this is, I can just pray and hope for the best and
1: do what I can.
0: It's really true. Well, they're always gods, of course. They're always gods anyway, but more so when they know it, for sure.
1: And just being able to just hand it over and just go, okay, they're in your hands. And I need to be reminded of that. Yes. And I think so. That's all we can do is just pray for them and just pray that they're well and happy and on their right path of where they need to be.
0: And God willing, it will be just as effective as your grandmother's prayers and your mother's prayers and all the beautiful prayers that have helped you out over the years. Thank you so much, Sonia. It's just been wonderful to get and sit and talk with you.
1: Oh, thank you for the opportunity. I'm really humbled that you asked me, Alyssa. Thank you.
0: It was just beautiful, and I'm sure our audience enjoyed it as well. So thank you very much. Thank you to our audience for joining us again. And we'll see you next Sunday. I will be out of town. I'm speaking at a Focus fundraising dinner. So it'll be really neat up in Cleveland. I'm looking forward to it. I love Focus. But the week after that, a new Everyday Orthodox Christian, I promise. We'll see you then.

Do all you can to love everyone. If you are not yet able to, at the very least, don't hate anyone. Yet, you won't even manage this if you have not reached detachment from the things of this world. You must love everyone with all your soul, hoping, however, only in God, and honoring Him with all your heart. Christ's friends are not loved by all, but they sincerely love all. The friends of this world are not loved by all, but neither do they love all. Christ's friends persevere in their love right to the end. The friends of this world persevere only so long as they do not find themselves in disagreement over worldly matters. A faithful friend is an effective protector. When things are going well, he gives you good advice and shows you his sympathy in practical ways. When things are going badly, he defends you unselfishly, and he is a deeply committed ally. Many people have said many things about love, but if you're looking for it, you will only find it in the followers of Christ. Only they have true love, as their teacher is love. This is the love about which it is written, "If I have prophetic powers and understand all mysteries and all knowledge, but have not love, I am nothing." And, "Whoever has love has God, because God is love." St. Maximus the Confessor on Ancient Faith Radio.

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1: Poised between East and West, between Orthodox and Catholic, Lithuania, the last of Europe's pagan nations, did not forget its ancient tales, such as that of the giantess Neringa, Egle, Queen of Serpents, and the Iron Wolf. 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
3: I'm an Orthodox Christian priest and the son of evangelical missionaries, and I'm fascinated by the variety of religious teaching and practice in the world.
2: And I'm a pastor within a mainline Protestant denomination. Don't hold that against me. With a background in evangelicalism, Pentecostalism, and the Word of Faith movement, and I love the early church fathers.
3: Our friendship grew out of our common love for the ancient Christian inheritance of the early church.
2: And on this podcast, we explore the intersection of that inheritance with the modern spiritual landscape.
3: Welcome to the Areopagus. Well, today on the Areopagus, we are welcoming back Dr. Cyril Gary Jenkins, history professor and author of four books, as well as the president of the up-and-coming St. Constantine School right here in the Lehigh Valley. Cyril, welcome back to the Areopagus.
4: I am more than happy to be here.
3: So today we're going to be talking about that most forbidden of subjects.
2: The one you're not supposed to talk about at Thanksgiving, apparently.
3: Politics. Right here in the Areopagus. And we figure, what better time than when we're all viciously divided and smarting from the brutal bleeding and perhaps near fatal wounds of a hotly contested election and electoral process?
2: I mean, our country's headed down the drain right now, you know? I mean, we might as well just give it up and become a constitutional monarchy.
3: But it's a very nice handbasket we're in. It's got cup holders and a good stereo system.
2: It does. It has a Bose system. You know, that it's got a video camera from the so you can reverse, but the camera's in HD. Yeah, we're great. We're great. I'm sorry. I feel like people who don't know us and might be tuning into the show for the first time be like, Pastor Mike, you shouldn't say that. You shouldn't talk politics, which I have gotten from parishioners when I've preached, because I don't mention anybody by name and I don't even really preach against policy, but I will at times call out both sides of the political establishment.
3: So, but we're getting ahead of ourselves here a little bit.
2: That's true. Sorry. I'm just so excited to record. I'm so happy Cyril's here that I just kind of jumped ahead. But so I guess we should just, you know, get into updates.
3: Cyril has been on enough episodes of the Areopagus that he's practically an Areopagite himself. So we're going to forego the usual introductory bits, but include him in updates. So what's new with you, Dr. Jenkins?
2: That's not your catchphrase.
3: No, I'm trying to surprise you.
2: Ah, you got to say it.
4: Yes. So how shall I enumerate them? Let me count the ways. So the first and foremost thing, of course, is the St. Constantine School. And we're on track to start in the fall. There are many things still to do, lots of necessary things to do.
3: And that's fall of 2021,
4: yes,
3: right?
4: Yes, fall of 2021. Not right. This fall. We're a little late for this fall.
3: Yeah.
4: But the fall of 2021. And so everything is in motion. Our board is very active. We actually have two different boards, an executive board and then kind of an auxiliary board, which is made up of all the people doing volunteer work for us and things like this. So it's going to be a classical school, but it is also an Orthodox school. And of course, we don't see these things as being in any way a contradiction, or that somehow we've got to reinvent the wheel. So this is basically where we are and what we're doing there. The next issue of the Basilian is going to come out, probably will be in print by the end of next week. So that is all well and good. And we're actually looking forward in our very next issue to having an article by some filthy Protestant named Landsman writing about the Areopagus.
3: Wow.
4: So anyway.
2: Is that intersectionality?

0: always after us to have more Roman Catholic content. So that's would true. The slings and arrows of outrageous comments, would that count as content?
1: Nice Hamlet reference.
0: Thank you.
2: So what else is going on?
0: If you say rules here, I figure I got to be impressive with my references.
2: Oh, yeah.
3: So we're working on the Basilian. We're, of course, you can find us at the St. Basil website. And there you can subscribe. You can also buy individual issues off Amazon.
2: And what is the St. Basil Society website?
3: So the St. Basil Society website is stbasilcotc.org.
2: stbasilcotc.org.
3: Yeah, because it's the St. Basil Center for Orthodox Thought and Culture.
2: Gotcha.
3: And so this is really moving on rather well, despite the fact that it can't do anything at Eastern University, because Eastern University isn't doing anything. I mean, I'm not blaming them, but simply we can't have, you know, big meetings or any sort of symposia because, of course, everything had shut down. Mm-hmm. But, you know, already we have two things looking forward in the future. One will be a lecture on Genesis and Orthodoxy in the Light of Science from Father Victor.
2: Oh, Father Victor Gorodinchuk,
3: yes,
2: the dean of St. Stephen's Cathedral in Philadelphia.
3: Right, who is also an astrophysicist.
2: Right, and a convert from atheism.
3: Exactly.
2: And he grew up in the Ukrainian SSR.
3: Yep. So this will be a wildly wonderful thing. Father Victor's brilliant. And then we're, of course, going to host another Doxamut.
2: Oh, yes, God willing, in the spring.
3: In the spring. So yes. That's what's on the schedule. I still have people contacting me about that.
2: Yay.
3: And so we will see what happens. And the last thing is that I've put on hold, but it's still there on my laptop as to do things, is my book on Tolkien, which, of course, I never really put aside because I constantly go back to Tolkien. I must read Tolkien once or twice a week. And I'm like, oh, this is great. Oh, that's great, too. Oh. I had too much great stuff here. So anyway, that is still on the burner.
2: All right. Well, Pastor Mike, what is happening in your life?
0: Yeah, just the use.
2: The use. I know you're waiting for me to say what's up with you, dog, but I'm just saying it there.
0: Yeah.
2: Oh, okay. Well, whatever. But that was meta.
0: Yeah, exactly. Yeah. Things haven't really changed much since the last update. It's just, our church isn't meeting, publicly until the new year, consistory voted. So we're still doing live stream. Next year, though, hopefully we can move to in-person worship as well, but we'll not stop the live streaming. And I've been just giving a lot of thought and prayer to it. And I'd like to obviously, you know, get back to, you know, Holy Communion at some point, right?
2: Yeah.
0: Because we haven't been doing it at all.
2: So you've been basically preaching to an empty church since March?
0: Yeah, I have. Wow. I have our organist, and I have the three members of the choir generally will show up. Initially, it was just two, and they stand off to the side. So basically preaching to four people on a Sunday, sometimes five or six, depending on if somebody else comes to sing.
2: Plus camera.
0: Well, the camera's fixed. So we don't have to have, like, it's up on the wall.
2: Yeah.
0: So we don't have, like, a camera, like, you have to hold
2: it. Yeah, yeah, no, I mean, yeah, around. But you're preaching at the camera.
0: Yeah, pretty much. Yeah. So I'm preaching at the camera, and I'm thinking about, you know, how can we do this respectfully? And I'm thinking for when we start having the Eucharist again, to cutting it off right before we get into that. So as soon as the service of the word ends, welcome, thank everybody for watching. And then when we move into the service of the sacrament, then we, thanks for joining us. If you want to join us for this, you're more than welcome to come. But now we're going to shut off the stream now. Thanks. And kind of God bless, because I'm kind of leaning in that direction. I'd like to do that just to kind of build up people's desire.
2: Yeah.
0: Frequency. And then also because it's holy, and I don't think I don't want people to see it as, well, they're doing it there, so I'm just going to grab a piece of bread and juice and just kind of do it with them at home.
2: Oh, yeah. Virtual communion.
0: Right.
2: Yeah. Which we've talked about
0: at length. And you know, we had our annual conference meeting for the denomination for our conference on Saturday, and you know it was a virtual thing.
2: And conference in your denomination is basically sort of like a diocese.
0: Yeah, basically
2: for us.
0: Yeah, so like the conference minister would be like the bishop of the diocese.
2: Sort of. Yeah.
0: So we.

0: had a new one come in. She was just installed. She's been there for a few years, but she was officially installed. But then the service was, you know, over Zoom, and so there was a communion over Zoom, and they're like, "Hey, bring your stuff." I was there, present, virtually watching, but I didn't, you know, bring elements in because I don't believe in that. And I'm like, they're not going to get mad at that, you know. But yeah, so that's. But I think the biggest update is I have to be honest and I have to confess. And so since you're a priest and you can absolve me,
1: I can't absolve you.
0: Why not?
1: you have to belong to the communion that I'm in before I can reconcile you to it.
0: But I mean, in the movies, like, a guy goes to it. Well, you're not Catholic, I guess. If you were a Catholic
1: priest wouldn't do it either.
0: Sure they would.
1: No,
0: I've seen enough movies to say, like, even if you're not Catholic, you can go to a confessional and be absolved. So if you're a Catholic priest out there, or, you know, a Roman Catholic who's really, really serious.
1: Right in.
0: Trad.
1: You know, watch too many Jesuits. Let me,
0: that's right. Zing.
1: So it's begun.
0: I'm a little jealous of Lord of Spirits. You know, I'm jealous. Like, you guys are like number one and we're like number five. And number five is great. It's great. It's great. It's great. I'm just dealing with a little jealousy. So let's just put it out there. I feel unloved, even though we are well loved.
1: You know, the devil fell through envy.
0: See, I knew you were going to bring it back to Lord of Spirits. Because that's your thing now. Everything is Lord of Spirits.
1: No.
0: See?
1: Man. Is it my turn now?
0: Yeah, it's your turn.
1: Man, well, since you brought that up. Yeah, that is probably the most significant update for me is we've been doing Lord of Spirits now for almost 2 months, and we're about to do our sixth episode that we're going to it's going to air when we're recording this. It's going to air just a couple of days from now. But it has been surprisingly successful in terms of people connecting. And the truth is, of course, if you listen to the show, you can tell very quickly who's the expert and who's the guy trying to understand what the expert is saying and help everybody else understand what the expert is saying. You know, Father Stephen is the expert and I'm not. And that's cool. You know, we had a long discussion before the show started about, okay, so what exactly is this going
0: to
1: look like?
0: So you're like the Kathy Newman to Father Stephen's Jordan Peterson.
1: I know who Jordan Peterson is, but. But but it's a cool dynamic actually, because, you know, as he said, you know, that he said, well, Father Andrew is much more practical than I am, you know, so he said that, but it's a good dynamic. I think it's been a struggle to figure out what the right amount of content to put in a show is, because we're circumscribed by time because it's a live show. And the idea is for it to be about 90 minutes. Although we did have a Halloween special where we went for 2 hours. But also we want to fit in people calling as well, you know, so it's a live show and people call in and we answer their questions and stuff. And sometimes the questions are directly about what we're talking about. And sometimes they just want to ask a question about something else. We haven't gotten any deeply weird ones yet, but we're really hoping that we do, because a lot of the stuff we're talking about is deeply weird. But I'll be honest that even though I've been getting a handle on this perspective of trying to sort of shed myself of the secular materialism that I just sort of swim in, that we all kind of swim in. I mean, I know I'm mixing my metaphors here, but whatever.
0: Hey, if Chris Tomlin can do it, you can do it.
1: I only vaguely know who that is. doing the show has really put it a lot more in the forefront for me. And it is true, like you said, it's all Lord of Spirits all the time. That's not entirely true in the sense of, like, that's all, the show is the only thing I want to talk about. But I mean, honest, you know, once you start to see the world as being really influenced and populated with angels and demons and saints, because it is. I mean, I've always believed that as an Orthodox Christian, but it's only been relatively within the last few years that my attention has really been directed to what that means, right? So yeah, it is very much on my mind and in my heart and on my lips. And I think that both Father Stephen and I have been surprised at how how much hunger there is out there for this kind of thing. As there are certainly other people talking about some of these same subjects, but as far as I know, at least in English, we're the only ones doing it from an Orthodox perspective. And of course, Father Stephen, particularly being a biblical scholar, he's also showing how Orthodox tradition has preserved the understandings of what's in Scripture and its contextual, you know, meaning in, you know, the ancient Near East, and especially the confrontation of the worship of the one true God with paganism, which I think is, you know, one of the ways of understanding what we're talking about. And I also, like on Sunday, I gave a sermon in which I basically said, look, there is a war on. There's a war on between, on the one side, God assisted by his angels and saints, and on the other side, the rebellious demons. And we human beings are caught in the crossfire. And once you understand that, then that kind of changes the way that you...
0: Wait. Are you saying then that the Pentecostals have been right all along?
1: If they say that, then they're definitely right about that.
0: All right. So there you go. You heard it from Father Andrew, Pentecostal listeners.
1: If they say that, they're right about that. I mean, nobody is all wrong.
0: No, that's true. Like, but I mean, I joke with you all the time about this, but, you know, there is this strange, like particularly in like the stuff that I grew up in, there's like this warfare terminology and this warfare attitude throughout all of it that you're dealing with and you're fighting with demonic forces. And I think that my reaction to some of that has been obviously shaped by materialism and secularism and being in that tradition where it got so deep into it, where they were like making lists of like demons who could be in charge of different things and stuff like that. And you know, having to take authority over everything, and then how it got seriously abused with churches that became cults, in Deliverance and all that stuff, it's interesting to hear from your perspective, you and Father Stephen, because I've been listening. I haven't listened to a lot, but I have listened to some because I've been busy lately. But I enjoy what I've heard so far, and I really love hearing this stuff from an Orthodox perspective because it kind of helps recapitulate a lot of the stuff that I kind of grew up hearing about warfare and spiritual warfare and all that stuff, but putting an air of legitimacy about it.
1: Yeah, I think, you know, so the idea of a spiritual warfare that's happening, I mean, it's in Scripture for sure, right? And certainly for, you know, Pentecostals or whoever says that that's what's going on. I mean, I agree with that. The difference, of course, is in how we understand the way that you fight that war and what happens when you do. Right. So that's the difference.
0: Right.
1: We don't declare authority over the demons of an election or whatever. You're like, to bring it back to these subjects.
0: Is that our last segment this episode? I'm sorry.
1: No, we don't do that, you know, but we will go into a place and pray prayers of blessing with holy water and exorcism and so forth. I mean, we do that. So that's the other thing I wanted to mention actually that, has been an update for me, just, you know, in terms of kind of personal struggle is I've loved, of course, the new job with Ancient Faith Ministries. I mean, I love making content. I love connecting with other people about their content and trying to help them make it as best as possible. So that's been great. The struggle for me actually has been to go from standing in front of the altar multiple times a week to once or twice a month.
0: Yeah.
1: I mean, it's just been a huge change for me. Initially, for the first couple months, it was basically I was just sort of clearing out, especially on Sundays, from St. Paul's here in Emmaus to give Father Joseph the space to be who he needs to be, who is the pastor. You know, he's got to be the guy. It's important to do that. And then for the last month and a half or so, I largely have not been serving at the altar because our choir director has been out having just had a baby. So since I'm the obvious person to kind of fill in that particular role, I've been doing it. And I'll be honest. I mean, I love to chant. I'm not an expert chanter. Like I don't read Byzantine notation. So, and then all of our Byzantine notation reading chanters out there right now just flipped off. We just lost them in our audience too. Like, how dare he even?
0: You can't do it all, Father.
1: Yeah.
0: can't do it all.
1: You know, but I do love to sing, and I feel like I do an adequate job. So it's obvious, it makes sense that I should do that. So like, I'm not protesting by any means, but it's still, I'm still kind of going through a period of mourning, and I know that at some point I probably will be back at the altar a little bit more. Just today is not that day. But it is a sense of loss. And, I knew that would happen, but, actually going through it is not as easy as knowing about it beforehand. But I accept it, and I understand that's what has to be. And, it's going to adjust in the future. And, I'm just grateful to Ancient Faith for bringing me on. And I'm grateful to, the Archdiocese for assigning Father Joseph to the parish. And I'm grateful to Father Joseph for being so gracious to me as I work through, this sense of loss, which again, I accept it. I'm not, like I said, I'm not protesting it, but that's kind of the other big thing. All right. Well, we've got a couple of, emails from listeners that are directly pertinent to what we're discussing today, because we're talking politics today.
0: Hooray!
1: Yay! So one is from the first one is from Chuck, who wrote in and basically he was not a fan of our episode where we talked about certain prominent Christian leaders who kind of fell into disrepute.
0: Let's add some more because there's a big one in the news. Let's we won't do that.
1: He wasn't a fan of that, and I mean, I get that.
0: Yeah, me too.
1: So then he wrote in about that, but then also he added this. So this is what he writes: from 2008 to 2016, my wife and I religiously, quote unquote, recorded and watched Jimmy Fallon's late night shows. Such joy and laughter this show brought us. He killed it every night with comedy, and the Roots were the greatest late night band. Tragically, in 2016, Jimmy Fallon started to use his show as a platform to promote one presidential candidate over the other. This absolutely ruined it for us. Instead of sticking with what he did best, he ruined it by giving his opinion about politics. He had one job. Please don't make the same mistake. I don't listen to AFR to be caught up in the world's events or to feel better or worse about politics. It is quite the opposite. I don't just listen to the Areopagus to hear you guys talk. I listen to the Areopagus and AFR to hear the Holy Ghost's voice. So that's what Chuck had to say.
0: Okay, number one, just from that last sentence, I'm already imposter syndrome just hit me big time. Right? I listen to the Areopagus and AFR to hear the Holy Ghost's voice. So thanks a lot, Chuck.
1: No, oh, man, you're making Pastor Mike feel inadequate, Chuck.
0: I feel inadequate now. Kidding. Who am I to be a conduit for the Holy Spirit? No, I'm kidding, of course.
1: Yeah. I have mixed, I have mixed feelings about his email. I mean, number one, I get what he's saying. And I'll say this is a great place to say this now for this show. And we'll probably say it several times, even though we're going to be talking about politics today. We're not going to be pushing any particular candidate or party.
0: Well, it's too late.
1: No, it's too late to do that. Yeah, no. Well, a lot of people don't seem to know that, but that's not number one. That is not what we do here on Ancient Faith. And speaking as the chief content officer, I can say very explicitly that is not what we do here. But also, I don't think that that's spiritually valuable for us to do. I don't see a value in that. I certainly do vote, I don't see, my ministry as being about pushing a particular candidate or party or anything like that. And I think that if I did do that, then that would undercut pretty much everything else, just like, Chuck feels about Jimmy Fallon. That it was a great show. I mean, I didn't watch it, so I don't know. I can't comment. But that it was a great show until he started, pushing his preferred politician. We're not going to be pushing any politicians, and we're not going to be pushing any parties, and we're not even going to be pushing any particular political ideologies. Like, that's not what we do. But I'll also say, I get it, Chuck. You don't want to listen to Ancient Faith and hear about current events, world events, whatever. But I think we have a duty to talk about those things. And, you know, if that's not what you want to listen to, then great. There's lots of other shows to listen to. That's fine. Well, but I think we have a duty to talk about those things, sure, because there are things happening. These are affecting people's lives. And we can either let them affect their lives without giving guidance, yeah, of how to interpret them and survive them and maybe make them better. Or we can say something, sure, you know? And so we choose to say something. That means occasionally we talk current events on this show, whether it's current events in the culture, you know, society, or it's Christian leaders doing things, because this affects people. Yeah. And I think that even though, like, you and I, Pastor Mike, are not the pastors of the people who are listening, although I'm sure there are, you do have some people in your congregation who listen, and I'm not a pastor anymore, but we still, this is a kind of a pastoral-ish work that we're doing. You know, we're doing kind of pastoral theology. So I don't know, that's what I think of it. And I mean, I get it, Chuck, if you're disappointed, you're going to flip this one off right now. That's cool. That's fine. Hope you'll catch us in the next episode.
0: Yeah, I think his major concern was when we were discussing about the personal failings of particular individuals in that episode.
1: Yeah.
0: And I think that was kind of the controlling thought. But it's been a while since I read that email, because I received it and I did answer. I don't remember exactly how I responded, but I think that was a controlling thing. And my answer to that was very similar to what yours is. And when we do discuss things like this, we do it because they're public figures. They have a lot of clout, a lot of influence to lead people in one direction or another. And when we do talk about it, we're not like entertainment driven news sites, which shall not be named, to protect you all from possible litigation, right?
1: Yeah. We're not just right, doing clickbait or whatever. Right. We don't get kickbacks.
0: Yeah. Like, we're discussing what's happening, not to like drag people through the mud, but to kind of look at their lives, look at what they've done, and try to like fit the pieces there and see, well, how do we deal with what they've done, with what's coming to light, and then how do we kind of move forward, and then offer pastoral suggestions as to how we cannot fall into the same mistakes, yeah, and traps, I think.
2: Yeah, so the first thing I would say, I would have to ask you, Father, that when you voted, were you wearing your cassock into the voting booth?
1: Did I wear my cassock into the voting booth? I think I did, actually, this time. Yeah.
2: Uh-huh.
1: Yeah.
2: Anyway, so one of the reasons to think about why we need to think about these things is not to think about, well, what policy are we going to prescribe, mm-hmm, to get us out of this mess at this moment, as much as how do we need to think as Christians in this world, in a world in which everybody seems to think that political solutions are the solutions?
1: Yeah, right.
2: And in many ways, it stems from so many things that come to us as modern Americans. And it also happens to do the fact that as soon as we figure out who's won this last election, the next election begins.
1: Yeah.
2: And this is just pumped into our face all the time.
1: Yeah.
2: And you really got to make a conscious effort to escape it. And you just can't. I try to, because I simply think there has to be things that are more important than this. And believe me, there are. And as someone said to me, you know, it doesn't matter who you vote for. Like, there's a radio personality says, it doesn't matter who you vote for. You always end up with candidate X, meaning we're always going to be bombing people. We're always going, yeah, to be pursuing certain policies and things like this. And so, you know, and I hopefully there's nobody out there named X who's going to run for president that I've just now endorsed. But we just become so caught up in these things as though this is what life was really about.
1: Yeah.
2: And it's not at all.
1: I always tell people, look, politics is important, but it's not that important.
2: Right.
1: It's not, right? So I don't know if that's satisfying, Chuck, but I hope that at least you get some sense of where we are on these things.
0: Our next email is from Seraphim, who said, what place should politics have in our lives as Christians? This is not the same question as what is our civic responsibility as Christians. This has been asked and answered many times. My question has more to do with the ever-worsening polarization of, but not limited to, Americans. We are seeing a decades-long we are seeing a decades-long negative feedback loop in which more and more people see their faith through a conservative or liberal political locus and not the other way around. At the same time, more people are becoming more extreme in their political beliefs, at least partly to contest the growing entrenchment of their political enemies. It seems to me that Christ's ministry exemplified a perfect balance of liberal and conservative ideals, and that falling into either imbalance perpetuates our disintegration as individuals and as a people. Am I wrong? If not, what are we to do?
1: Well, I think, Seraphim, that you're right in terms of this polarization that's happening. But I would disagree with you in the sense that I don't see Christ as being a balance of liberal and conservative ideals, right? You know, he very clearly says, my kingdom is not of this world, not my kingdom is the best of this world.
0: Well, I mean, Jesus is clearly a progressive, right? He gave people free healthcare. He accepted everybody. He never turned anyone away. He was never angry with anyone. Jesus was a progressive.
1: And we lost 10% of our audience.
0: Jesus was a conservative. He was for really tight borders. He was for fighting the Romans. He was for, anyway.
1: Sorry. Wow. yeah.
2: You need to make a better argument than that.
1: Yeah, right. Exactly. Hello. This reminds me of when I was in college, I actually took a class in early Christianity. Now, I was already Orthodox by that point, and I'd been reading about early Christianity. And so it was like, oh, this will be an easy A. You know, that's how I felt anyway. I mean, I was, you know, 22 years old or whatever. But I remember there was a guy who, for this class in early Christianity, his paper was titled, Why Jesus Was a Calvinist. And
0: wow,
1: that's what you reminded me of suddenly. I'm just like, and I still remember, you know, since I'm off on this little tangent, there was one point where someone actually, after about 3 or 4 weeks of class, and we were looking at people like St. Ignatius of Antioch and St. Justin Martyr, and, you know, these early, you know, first and second church century church fathers, someone raised their hand and said, you know, we've been reading this stuff for a month now, and I don't see anything in here about accepting Jesus Christ as your personal savior.
0: Yeah.
1: And I'm not ridiculing people who believe in that, okay? But it's not there because it's not the way that people in that time thought about what it meant to be Christian. And I make that, and I bring that up, not just because, you know, it struck me when you said, you know, Jesus was a progressive, Jesus was a conservative. You know, I thought about the guy saying Jesus was a Calvinist. You know, Christ said, my kingdom is not of this world. And as I said, not that it's the best of this world. It's a completely different order. And while the church, which is, you know, the kingdom of God, will have aspects to it that may be reflected in particular political philosophies. The political philosophies are not what's primary. So we don't say, okay, well, we've got progressivism and conservatism, and what's sort of the best of each of those things? And that should be our Christianity or our Christian politics. Now, Seraphim, I don't know if that's what you're saying exactly, although you said you thought it was a perfect balance of liberal and conservative ideals. But I would just say I don't care about those ideals. Right. You know, I care about the kingdom of God. And I can't remember exactly the quote right now, but there was one point where I think C.S. Lewis said something about every government being essentially provisional. You know, from the point of view of Christianity, right? That it's contingent, you know. And the problem, of course, you know, is when any politician says, "Thus saith the Lord," and then says whatever his policy is.
0: Well, you got a lot of clergy doing that, though, which is
1: right. It's a problematic thing. Yeah, it's a deformation. It's basically reshaping the kingdom of God to be a kingdom of man.
0: Yeah.
1: You know, the kingdom of God is not just the best version of the kingdom of man. It's a different thing. Right. And that, I think, is the point of view that all three of us here at the table, and it's my sense, and maybe you disagree with me if you like, but I think that's the point of view that we all take. And that's kind of the point, actually, spoiler alert, of this episode. Right. You know, we're not all called to go out into the desert and leave behind everything. But it's interesting, and I like to make this point a lot, even St. Anthony the Great, the founder of Christian monasticism as we know it, he went back into the city of Alexandria to go help deal with problems that occurred, especially with Arianism raging and so forth. Like, he didn't just say, you know what, I'm done with you people, I'm going to go out here and pray a lot. He still had that sense of responsibility to his community. And so that's the point of view that I take, is that the kingdom of God is not the kingdom of man. And whenever we try to identify any particular political philosophy as being the Christian one, then I think we have a problem. Everything here is just contingent. It's just temporary, one thing or another, you know, in one way or another. I remember when I was an evangelical, I remember a pastor giving a sermon before an election in which he didn't say, if you are a Christian, you must vote Republican. But he did say explicitly, a conservative political philosophy is the only Christian political philosophy. Yeah. He explicitly said that. So, like, even though, yes, Republican and conservative, however you define those terms, they don't perfectly overlap. And some would say they don't overlap at all these days, but that's not what this episode is about. But I get what you're saying, Seraphim, that we can't be pulled in one direction or another. But I don't think the answer is balance between what to us as Americans in the 21st century look like the only two poles of politics. There are other poles out there, even now, just in other places, you know. And even in America, there's people who see things in ways that are different from those two. Anyway, those are kind of my thoughts in response to that.
2: I think that this actually is just going to walk right into the main discussion. But yeah. Politics has been seen as essentially a matter of prudence. And the questions that confront us are very much, you know, how do we best work out what's going on? And I think that, as we'll talk about, for centuries, people have basically said we have this basic idea of what the common good is. And what we're really arguing about is the best way to achieve it.
1: Yeah, right.
2: And I think part of our problems now in the United States is that we do actually have competing visions of what the common good is, and we'll talk about this more.
1: Yep.
2: But that then actually goes back to religious questions about what is the common good, what is the best. And so, you know, we have people who can say, well, this is the best form of government, or this, and then they'll argue from scripture. And in one sense, you know, you're talking about your classmate from years ago, you know, Christ was a Calvinist. You know, I think I can probably fairly unequivocally say that pretty much every American is politically a Calvinist.
1: Oh, they, yeah, we should talk about that.
2: This,
1: yeah.
2: But this is all
1: put a
2: right
1: pin
2: there.
1: In that.
2: Yeah, and just like, what? I'm not a Calvinist. Right. And how dare you? And the whole upshot of this is that however we look at it, it's a matter of prudence. And, you know, you'll probably lose another 10% when I say, you know, monarchy is not the thing that comes down from heaven. Monarchy was still provisional even in the Old Testament.
1: Yes, yes, yes. We'll talk about specifically that.
2: Yeah.
1: So, in just a minute.
2: Right. So there's so many things about this question. And it's, you know, and most people have not really thought about this. They've not read that widely. And we live in such a little tiny cave of what we think is the allowable opinion.
1: Yeah. Anything you want to add, Mike?
0: No, I think that's good. Let's get to Act Three.
1: All right. Well, thank you, folks, for those emails. If you'd like to contact us, you can do so either by messaging us through our Areopagus podcast Facebook page or by emailing us at areopagus@ancientfaith.com. And maybe your comment or question might be featured on a future episode.
0: Well, today on the Areopagus, we welcome back our old friend, Dr. Cyril Jenkins, who's been on the Areopagus not once, not twice, but four times, including all the way back in the dawn of time to episode 2.
1: Yes,
0: where
1: back
0: we talked
1: in
0: about his
1: 2016.
0: Excellent book, Calvin's Tormentors, which if you have not read, you should pick up. Welcome back.
2: So happy to be here, as always.
1: So one of the things that we talk about with Cyril every so often off the air is politics. It's one of those old forbidden subjects, yet it also seems to be the only thing people talk about on social media, at least lately. And boy, is everyone sick of it. But our aim here today is not to make you sicker, but rather to back up a moment, do some thinking, some talking about politics in a way that is Christian and isn't about who's going to win the next election or who just won the election or what dirty thing happened in Congress over the weekend.
0: Right. Politics touches our lives and it makes it a spiritual thing too. And there are good ways for Christians to discuss this and bad ways. And I think good Christian teaching about politics, it can't really be neatly divided into Republicans and Democrats like what we just talked about a few minutes ago, nor even by adding some of the other parties we see here where we live in America.
1: Right. So I wanted to start out actually by looking at 1 Samuel chapter 8. And this goes to what you were just talking about, Cyril, about monarchy. And yeah, maybe we are shedding listeners left and right here. That's good.
0: So we're not going to make America Great Britain again? Minus like the repressive political speech laws.
1: Well, it never was Great Britain. It was part of the British Empire, or at least parts of it were.
0: Fair enough.
2: No, we want Constantinople before 1453.
1: Yeah, right. Right before 1453, it was not so hot for Constantinople, as you well know. So, okay, so in 1 Samuel chapter 8, and this is kind of a longish passage, but I just want to read it because to me, this is what sets my sort of political philosophy. Actually, is this from 1 Samuel chapter 8, starting with verse 4. So all the elders of Israel gathered together and approached Samuel at Ramah. They said to him, "Look, you are old and your sons don't follow your ways. So now appoint over us a king to lead us, just like all the other nations have." But this request displeased Samuel, for they said, "Give us a king to lead us." So Samuel prayed to the Lord. The Lord said to Samuel, "Do everything the people request of you, for it is not you that they have rejected, but it is me that they have rejected as their king. Just as they have done from the day that I brought them up from Egypt until this very day, they have rejected me and have served other gods. This is what they are also doing to you. So now do as they say, but you must warn them and make them aware of the policies of the king who will rule over them." So Samuel spoke all the Lord's words to the people who were asking him for a king. He said, "Here are the policies of the king who will rule over you. He will conscript your sons and put them in his chariot forces and in his cavalry. They will run in front of his chariot. He will appoint for himself leaders of thousands and leaders of fifties, as well as those who plow his ground, reap his harvest, and make his weapons of war and his chariot equipment. He will take your daughters to be ointment makers, cooks, and bakers. He will take your best fields, vineyards, and olive groves and give them to his own servants. He will demand a tenth of your seed and of the produce of your vineyards and give it to his administrators and his servants. He will take your male and female servants as well as your best cattle and your donkeys and assign them for his own use. He will demand a tenth of your flocks and you yourselves will be his servants. In that day you will cry out because of your king whom you have chosen for yourselves, but the Lord won't answer you in that day." But the people refused to heed Samuel's warning. Instead they said, "No, there will be a king over us. We will be like all the other nations. Our king will judge us and lead us and fight our battles." So Samuel listened to everything the people said and then reported it to the Lord. The Lord said to Samuel, "Do as they say and install a king over them." Then Samuel said to the men of Israel, "Each of you go back to his own city." So I just wanted to bring that in. And it really does speak, of course, directly against this idea that monarchy is the divinely chosen government, because God explicitly says they want a king. Well, that's because they don't want me to rule over them. Now, he gives them a king, right? But as you said, it's prudential. It's provisional. It's not, God does not say, "And I have divinely appointed kings over you." Like, they are divinely appointed in the sense that they're, you know, it's, for instance, Saul is chosen by God. David is chosen by God, anointed by the prophet Samuel. So there is this ceiling that goes on to appoint these leaders. But the thing that hangs over it is this, where God says, "Okay, I'm going to give you a king. The reason you want one is because you don't want me to rule over you. And he's going to do the following to you." Like, it's not going to be great, right? So I think that that's a really important point to make. And it shows that the kingdom of God is not of this world. And I should also point out, I think it's a good thing to point out, is that when God talks about their rejection of his rule, he talks about them going after other gods. And so he actually associates this resistance to direct rule by God with idolatry, you know? And I think that that's an important point to make, because it's hard for me to see the way that people treat politics in our time as anything but idolatrous. You know, the frenzy, the sacrifices, right? The hatred of other tribes. This is like ancient pagan idolatry and the wars between those tribes, you know? So it seems pretty clear to me that there are some gods that are being worshipped in our day, maybe not by name, but I could name them, you know, Mammon, Venus, Ares,
2: Molech.
1: Yeah, for sure. So I don't know. That to me is the starting place, right? That God rules over Israel directly, and Israel doesn't like that. They want a king like all the other nations. And we should remember that the nations around them, the kings that rule over them, are directly associated with demonic figures. So again, this idea of having a king is almost an idolatrous request to make. Now, God chooses the king, so it's not idolatry to have, for instance, David over them. But it is kind of tainted, you know, from the start.
0: I think what's important to know with the monarchy and God, you know, condescending to them and allowing them to have one, is particularly with the Davidic monarchy, is what it means for what God is trying to do in the world. Like, God's giving them a king is tied in directly with his sending of Christ. It's all tied in together with his covenant promises that he's made to the patriarchs. And what God is working out in the world is going to be through a particular line of kings that's going to result in the king.
1: Right.
0: Who's eventually coming to, you know, to save us from sin and from death, our actual enemies, not these tribes of other people who aren't like us.
1: Yeah. Yeah, God takes this kind of broken thing that they asked for, and he, as it says in the New Testament, man meant it for evil, God made it to be good, right? And indeed, I mean, like another example, of course, for instance, is that God does this over and over again. There's the harlot Rahab who, saves the spies of Israel as they're, you know, doing the conquest of Canaan. And she ends up actually becoming incorporated into the genealogy of Christ. So, you know, she's this sinful woman, right? But she does this thing that serves the people of God, and she becomes part of the people of God. She's redeemed herself, and she actually becomes part of the genealogy of Christ. Like, there's not this sense of it, so it's interesting. I just say it's tainted, but it's not a permanent taint. It can be, redeemed and cleansed, but the point is the presence of God, not God's chosen anointed or whatever. You know, God does anoint people, but he doesn't make them God, right? Yeah.
2: When we look at so in Deuteronomy, it already sets out that, you know, you can have a king, but yet the rules it sets down for the king, God tells Samuel, guess what? The type of king they want is going to break all the rules that I set down, or have already set down through my servant Moses, about what a king should be. Why? Because they want a king like the king of the other nations.
1: Yeah. It's envy for what the other nations have.
2: And, you know, because they see the king, because we're all divided, right? Every man's doing that which is right in his own eyes. Yeah. And it's broken down. We can see this at the end of the book of Judges, the heinous story about Benjamin. And whereas, you know, God's kingship is really, it's a kingship that's set up to be a type, if we think about it that way, right? So like Pastor Mike said, that it points to Christ. It points to that true kingship. And therefore, however we think of kingship, it's tied to Christ. Now, it's interesting, in the Middle Ages, there was a big fight right? Kings didn't like the idea that they received a chrism. And there's this mosaic in Monreale Cathedral in Sicily, where Roger II, King of Sicily, who's actually a Norman.
1: Yes, right.
2: But he becomes King of Sicily. There's this enormous mosaic in Monreale Cathedral of Christ putting the crown directly on Roger's head. Like, it's not the Pope or the local bishop doing the sacring. It's Christ. And so there is a sense in which we could say, well, yes, all authority comes directly from Christ and all this, but it has this almost messianic view about kingship, which too many people actually think. I mean, there's an immense amount of literature on this, but the whole idea that kingship somehow descends to us from God, well, in a sense, we can almost say kingship does. There's always a sense in which Christ is king. And then, right, but then however kingship comes, it then comes to all Christians as a royal priesthood, that we are now given sovereignty over this world, that we rule for God. And, you know, the kingship of the Old Testament is pointing forward to this. It's not an end in itself.
1: Yeah. And the point ultimately, I would say, of if you look at what God says the king should do, the point of kingship or government in general, I mean, so we don't live in a monarchy, but the point of rulers from God's point of view is to protect the nation and make it possible for it to worship the one true God. That's the point of having a government, is that it's to serve worship, right? Not that there is this nation and then worship is something that some people do, you know, like we have freedom of religion. I know we're going to talk about that in a moment, you know, sort of the foundations of American political philosophy, but, you know, so here we are living in a democratic republic, and it can't be that. Like, it can't be the protector of worship of the one true God. And it's not written that way. So, you know, the question is like, well, how do we as Christians function within this system that isn't designed to be a Christian system? I know that some people say, and I know I'm getting a little ahead of ourselves here, but some people say, you know, the founding fathers were Christians, and so this was founded as a Christian country and so forth. But if we understand what government is, what the scripture says about government and how it should function, we know that we don't have that, and it's not designed that way, right? You know, the other biblical passage I wanted to kind of mention is, you know, John chapter 19. This is where, of course, the Lord's Passion, verses 15 and 16. And this is when the crowd is crying out for Christ's execution. Then they shouted out, "Away with him, away with him, crucify him." Pilate asked, "Shall I crucify your king?" The high priest replied, "We have no king except Caesar." Then Pilate handed him over to them to be crucified. And, you know, again, this is a kind of touchstone point where we see the King of Kings himself has shown up, and he's exercising his rule, right? He's defeating the enemies of God, who are the demons, and he's calling his people to himself. And they explicitly reject him and say, "We have no king but Caesar." So it's exactly the same pattern as it is back there in 1 Samuel, where it's like, well, we don't want God to rule over us. We want Caesar, you know. Now they mistook him, you know, the people mistook him for who he truly was. They didn't see him as the King of Kings. But ironically, Pilate saw him as a king in some way. You know, so it's even at its best, government is always kind of a broken thing. And when we put all of our hopes into a particular candidate or political philosophy, then we really are engaging in idolatry.
3: When you were saying all of that, and so far in the conversation, there's this passage here from Samuel where they say, "Our king will judge us and lead us and fight our battles." And I couldn't help but think about the golden calf in Exodus, where Moses is gone up the mountain, and the people say, make us, you know, a god. And so they give the gold and everything to Aaron. Aaron creates the calf, and he holds it up, and he says, behold your God who led you out of the land of Egypt.
1: Yeah, so it's an attempt to worship Yahweh through idolatry.
3: Right.
1: Yeah.
3: And I think that I don't think, like in Babel. Yeah, and I don't think it's a stretch to say that maybe the institution of the kingship is a similar, it's meant to be seen maybe as a similar story to the construction of the golden calf that Moses has to grind up and make everybody drink it. I don't know, but do you think there's anything to that? Maybe because we want to follow false idols rather than the true God. And you have a story of people who experienced like the visible, tangible presence of God right there in front of them every day, and they continually turn away from it.
1: Yeah.
3: Over and over and over and over again.
1: Well, it's because, so I thought you said you didn't want everything to be about Lord of Spirits.
3: Well, but, it's kind of hard not to, you know.
1: It's okay. Actually, you know, we haven't talked about this yet on the show very much, so that's good. Well, we will. But yes, I mean, idolatry is about trying to control your God by certain sort of religious means,
3: right?
1: You know, so you set up an image and you get him to inhabit the image and you serve it and you get it to do what you want. So idolatry is ultimately, it's not like, oh, those people just have a different religion. It's a completely different way of doing religion. It's about yourself. It's very self-centered. And that's why, for instance, early idolatry was theriomorphic. You know, they were worshiping beasts or whatever, you know, images of beasts. But eventually becomes anthropomorphic because what they really want to worship is themselves, right? And so that's why the gods eventually look like men and women. It's really self-centered. That's why sexual immorality is bound up with it. It's about pleasing yourself. The whole point of idolatry is to get your God to do what you want. So Israel, who had the presence of God in their midst, I mean, there's one point where the angel of the Lord, whom we know is the Son of God, lives with them and fights battles with them for like 40 years.
3: Yeah.
1: I mean, imagine that. 40 years, he's with them.
3: Yeah.
1: They see him every day.
3: You know, and there's a really interesting note there where after the sin of the people at the mountain, God says, I'm going to stay here and you guys are going to go.
1: Yeah, you have to go.
3: And then he says, I'm going to send an angel with you, and that angel's going to help you drive out the inhabitants because I promised you that he would. But I'm just going to send an angel and he's going to help take you guys. But I'm going to stay over here because if I go with you, y'all are, your goose is cooked.
1: Like death
3: you're
1: by all, holiness.
3: Yeah, death by holiness. That should be right. That's an emo band.
1: Right, right. So that's the thing is like, it's not that they, you know, it's funny. I think the way that sometimes people talk about idolatry, Christians are like, oh, well, they just couldn't deal with the fact that they couldn't see God, so they needed a God that they could see. They were seeing God. They wanted a God they can control.
3: Yeah.
1: That's what they wanted. And boy, does that apply to our political reality now.
2: There's a, I think one key passage that we don't think about in terms of this is in John chapter 6, where Christ feeds the multitude.
1: Mm.
2: And then it says that they came to make him a king by force.
1: Mm.
2: And he gets out.
1: Right.
2: He's all right. And it's after this that he gives this long disquisition about what it really means to eat. And what type of food are we really looking for? Because the people were coming after him to make him a king because they, you know, he had fed them, and they completely missed the whole point of what he was supposed to be feeding them. And so suddenly now, instead of making our participation in Christ the centerpiece of life, right? These people who were fed by Christ, they wanted their full belly to be the centerpiece of life. And this has suddenly become really, this is really what politics is now. How do we live our best life now? And
1: it wouldn't be an Areopagus without a little bit of shade being thrown at the Word Faith movement.
2: Right. How do we live our best life now? And this is obviously not what it is. So, right. So the meme on Facebook, you know, the Christians are in the, are in the Colosseum, the lions are coming out, right? God has a wonderful plan
1: for your life.
2: That's and right. And we have just so wildly missed everything. And forgive me, Pastor Mike. In one sense, this goes back to Lord of Spirits because we've completely missed what the world is.
0: Yeah.
2: We don't see the world. And so this came, I mean, to me, I was already a fan of Lord of Spirits 20 years ago when I basically just kind of, well, even further back than that, when I was going through a really difficult point in my life because I was like, Lord, what do you want me to do? I thought you wanted me to do X, Y, and Z. And now it's like you want me to do LMNOP, and I don't want to do LMNOP. And I was reading John chapter 11, where Christ said to Martha, where he said, remove the stone. And Martha said, Lord, he stinks.
0: Mm.
2: And Christ said, Martha, did I not tell you that if you believed,
0: yeah.
2: you see the glory of God? The thing is, the glory of God was always there.
0: Yeah.
2: But do we have the eyes of faith to see it? And I think that too many people have now been caught up into a world in which what's the best way to feed my belly, to pay my mortgage? And the thing is, all these things the nations of the Gentiles seek. Our Lord knows we have need of these things.
1: Yeah. I keep thinking lately about, there's a quote from Father Alexander Schmemann, and I can't remember where this is, but I keep thinking about some way to figure out how to paraphrase it. And in the quote, he essentially says something to the effect of, he's talking about the ecumenical movement, okay? But I want to apply it elsewhere. But he says, you know, the ecumenical movement is while they're trying to work out the grand project of the unification of the churches, the Orthodox are still talking about the devil.
0: Yeah.
1: And I think about that a lot, not just because I'm talking about the devil more these days, but, you know, I feel that way about our recent election. You know, while America is talking about the project of how to solve the coronavirus crisis, the project of how to deal with racism, to deal with inequality, to deal with injustice, et cetera, not that these aren't important things. Okay, they are important things. Just as the project of unification of Christians is important, right? I still want to talk about the devil, and that's because not that I don't think those other things matter, but I think the order in which they matter is not the order in which they're being discussed. You can't have justice in a society when it's full of unjust people, and you can't justify people without repentance. And that's the thing that's missing in our public political discourse. There is no call to repentance. There's only call to sort of submission and conquest now, because it's like Seraphim said, this polarization, right? So there's not a sense of let's repent. Because you can't repent, you can only be canceled, right? You don't get to repent. You can only be canceled. But repentance is what makes a just people, and a just people make a just society. Mm. You know, justification is for everything to be set right. And we can't do that if we don't engage in the real labor of the Christian life, which is to repent, to renounce the devil and all of his demons, to align ourselves with Christ. I'm practically quoting from the Orthodox baptismal service now, and to engage in that battle, not against flesh and blood. I mean, it says this in Scripture. Our war is not against flesh and blood, right? It's against these dark spiritual powers. And if I'm talking about this stuff all the time, it's not just because I'm enthusiastic about a new thing. It's because I feel in some ways like some of the scales have been removed from my eyes. I think that there needs to be a lot more discussion about the devil and about the demons. And sure, that's not okay in polite secular society. You know, people would laugh or whatever. But you know what? I am past caring about that now.
0: So, what do you do, though, if the demons and possibly the devil are lurking behind justice?
1: What do you mean by that?
0: So, months ago, I was in a virtual worship meeting,
3: And it became very clear to me that the people who I was in this meeting with, I felt like, and I want to be charitable as possible, but I felt like they were worshiping a different God than I worship. It was almost as if justice has been put in the place of the Holy Trinity. Mm. And all of our lives and all of our devotion and all of our service is for the outworking of justice.
1: Right.
3: And the part of the problem that I see is justice is not very well defined. So for this group of people, justice looks like the complete embrace of whatever the progressive

0: justice in the scriptures, and we have the call to justice and the call to serving the poor, to serving the marginalized, to use, I guess, that terminology, to help those who are on the margins. But justice in the biblical sense gets tied up with justice in this kind of progressive sense. And then we kind of have to, how do we distinguish or discern between the two, and to see what is God truly asking of us to get involved with and get behind?
1: Yeah. It's like that old saying, I can't remember who said this originally. It might be Gandhi. I don't know. Everyone thinks of changing the world, but no one wants to change himself. You know, the from the Christian point of view, you know, to quote the great G.K. Chesterton, what's wrong with the world? Dear sirs, I am. I love that.
2: There's a, there's a real sense in which modern notions of justice, or modern notions of justice for certain people, has just become the complete obliteration of all difference and of all hierarchy.
1: Right.
2: And I remember the first time I ever taught Orthodoxy. I said, Orthodoxy is necessarily a hierarchical religion. And they said, well, how can you say that? I said, because if I am the chief of sinners, I am necessarily at the bottom, and everyone else is above me. So it is necessarily hierarchical. And it's necessarily hierarchical for many other reasons as well. Yeah. But we despise difference, or that God has given different people different gifts. And therefore, we just want to say that everybody is the same. They all have the same gifts. We have to obliterate all distinctions, sexual, physical, whatever way. And we will use force, right? Meaning the state, to do this.
1: That's how you know it's ideology.
2: Right.
1: It's not a call to repentance. It's ideology.
2: Exactly.
1: Submit or else.
2: Yes. And, right, where it's always prefaced by, we're never going to make you do this. But when we do, you deserve it.
1: Yeah, right? I think that isn't that what Rod Dreher calls the law of merited impossibility.
2: Right.
1: You know, that'll never happen. But when it does, you people deserve it.
2: Right. Right.
0: Yeah.
2: And this goes back, though, to the point about justice. And I think that what's happened is, again, this goes back to one of the points that we're all Calvinists, because in the Calvinist scheme, justice becomes this thing that Christ has to appease and satisfy. Justice suddenly becomes another mediator between us and God. Hmm. And suddenly it now becomes the one physical mediator that we all have to, as it were, meet.
1: Yeah.
2: And it's a justice that is stark, oppressive, and demands God kills his son. And it is a justice that is impossible to meet. And this was one of the things that drove Luther to despair about this, that I can never meet the righteousness of God.
1: So, well, that brings us then to sort of the next, we've got a 3-point outline here. The second point is foundations of American political philosophy. All right, so you were saying that we're all Calvinist in our political, cultural philosophy here in America, and you are an actual expert in Calvinism. So we're here with an expert in Calvinism. So what do you mean by that, actually?
2: So there's several different things to think about along these lines, but probably the most important one is that in the 16th century, there's not just a religious crisis, but there's a political crisis. Because what do we do when the emperor comes and tells us, you guys are to give up your faith? This is, or you shall face the consequences. And initially, Luther was like, well, if the emperor comes and does that, we shall just bow the neck. We will not give up our faith. He will just have to kill us. But there were others who were like, no, we need to think of a way out of this. We need to think of a way of how can we resist legitimate authority. They didn't call it tyranny, but that wasn't far from using those words. And so they came up with some different political ideas. One was that, you know, the emperor is elected, and indeed the emperor was elected by electors, and 7 of them. And, you know, he could be deposed, because there had been an episode where a king named Wenceslaus, not good King Wenceslaus, had been deposed by the electors for drunkenness. And then, but then the other thing was what was called a private law theory. And this actually comes out of Justinian's Code, which, of course, all the legal guys at the time were hot on reading.

0: And it basically said that you have the right to repel force by force. And the instance was given that if a man were to come to his home and found a consul, a Roman consul, in bed with his daughter, he had the right to kill him. And so this private law theory was picked up. It wasn't picked up universally. Not even all the Calvinists picked it up, such as Peter Martyr Vermilye. But others of them did, and they started seeing that sovereignty is diffuse. Sovereignty is not one. This became the French reaction, that sovereignty is one, a man named Jean Bodin. But the most important people in this regard were actually the English and Scottish Calvinists, namely John Knox, John Ponet, and another Cartwright. And they basically talked about how we have the right to resist tyrannical authority. And the whole right to resist is played out across French Calvinism. It's played out among the Scots. And then it actually comes played out in the minds of the English as in the American Revolution. So there are actually statements in England about this is just a Presbyterian revolt. This doesn't mean it was all just the Presbyterians over here who were revolting. It's basically that the right to resist a legitimate authority has descended to us from these Calvinists, Knox, others who had all gone to Geneva under the reign of Mary Tudor. When Mary, she didn't kick all the Protestants out. She burned a lot of them.
1: Yeah. This is Bloody Mary,
0: this
1: right?
0: is Bloody Mary.
1: Yeah.
0: And but Knox ends up in Geneva, where Calvin had written in the Institutes that there is no central locus of authority. There is no sole sovereign. That sovereignty is divisible among, and he uses Sparta in this regard. And so.
1: So wait. So you're saying that supreme executive authority derives from a mandate from the masses.
0: Well, no,
1: not some farcical aquatical ceremony.
0: Yes, exactly. Exactly. Otherwise, you are being, right, you are being repressed by the violence inherent in the system.
1: Thank you.
0: And,
1: thank you.
0: And my name's Dennis. You can edit that out. Anyway.
1: Why?
2: You there, old woman. Man.
0: Man. Anyway.
1: Could have said Dennis.
0: Yeah.
2: I didn't know you were called Dennis.
0: So, but probably the key text is one written by a French Huguenot against a vindication of, against tyrants, in which he basically said that sovereignty descends from God to the individuals and then arises from the individuals to the princes.
1: Yeah.
0: And
1: consent of the governed.
0: This is consent of the governed. And right. This is very much behind Locke. There are other things behind Locke on the English scene as well. But this is why, and this becomes, I mean, it's very hotly debated now, how Lockean was the American founding. Even though Locke is cited right there in the Declaration that, you know, governments derive their just powers from the consent of the governed, there's a strong view among historians that this was just kind of put in there. I mean, clearly Jefferson was of this mind, and that's why it's in there.
1: Yeah.
0: But there's also a strong communitarian element, and this is a very hotly debated thing about where do we come from. And a great many, and there are all sides to this. So there are, I mean, I come out of a background of fundamentalism where America was clearly a Christian nation. And yeah, Jefferson was kind of on the fringes, but he wasn't that bad because we have everybody else, right? Well, maybe not Benjamin Franklin, but we have everybody else.
2: Maybe not George Washington.
0: Maybe not George Washington. Oh, but no, there was a biography written some years ago by a Presbyterian down in Philadelphia, basically saying that Washington was this great Christian dude. And so we have all of this. So we have all these guys kind of to the one extreme that America was this, you know, Christian haven of the world, the city set upon the hill, to quote Reagan, the city set upon the hill. But this was actually just, this was also comes from John Winthrop.
1: Yeah, right, right.
0: And so there was a very religious component to our founding in that all these people were religiously trying to exist outside of the British constrictions that you had to be an Anglican to exist as a political animal in England. And then what happens is that there then comes this next whole wave of thought. And this all goes back to a gentleman named Leo Strauss and what are called the Straussians, and who wasn't a historian. He wasn't a philosopher. He was just kind of a political commentator, was Leo Strauss. But he's had an immense influence over now modern American political thought, that somehow where America really derives is from these English theorists in the 17th century who loved Machiavelli, the whole idea of an unreligious constitution. And we can look at people like Hobbes and even in some senses Locke. And that this is what they were really after. This is what Jefferson was after and Hamilton and all of these others. And that America is purely a secularist nation. And of course, for us Orthodox, what does this mean?
1: Yeah.
0: Well, basically, just because that's what they wanted, and it's not at all clear that that is what they wanted. Even if that is what they wanted, that doesn't mean we just get to say, oh, well, if that's the way it is, Lord, I guess we'll just have to live with this. Because, I mean, that's kind of, you know, where it is. I mean, there's debates about what Machiavelli believed and all these different things.
1: Yeah.
3: Like, was he being sarcastic when he wrote The Prince? Not, this isn't an actual instruction of what you should do. This is sort of like a parody.
1: Yeah.
0: Right. He actually writes in a letter towards the end of his life that, well, The Prince was not meant to be the final word, that really his discourse is on Livy, which a lot of people look at and think, oh, man, this is real republicanism. But the point is that Machiavelli's view of human nature is that we are driven by our kind of our animal passions. And this comes out clear in The Prince.
1: Yeah.
0: And that the prince should be governed by, right? He uses the image of Chiron or Chiron from the ancient world, who was a centaur.
1: Right.
0: Who taught Achilles. Well, clearly then the prince must be taught not only by the human and the rational, but also by the beast. And the human and the rational, that's what makes laws. That's what, you know, the properly ordered society, which is looking for prudence. But oh no, we have to have the beast too, to make sure that people are kept in line because they're all beasts.
1: Yeah. And you know, Chiron, of course, is depicted as a healer of sorts in the ancient world, making him the centaur for disease control. Thank you.
3: Oh God.
1: I think I genuinely surprised Michael with that one.
3: He makes so many puns. That's actually probably the best one you've ever done since I've ever known you.
1: It's not original to me, but boy, what an opportunity suddenly came up. But yeah, I think, you know, so like the American founding has all kinds of weird stuff baked into the pie.
0: Yeah.
1: I think that's what I think that's one of the problems is that there's this competition for what the founding was about.
3: Yeah.
1: And everyone's claiming to be true to the founders. I mean, some people don't care about being true to the founders. That's for sure. But there's still at least this lip service from the mainstream politicians and political thinkers about being true to the founders. But the problem is that there's all kinds of stuff in there and it's not consistent. Right. It's not consistent. There's, on the one hand, like you said, there's this consent to the governed idea, but then there's also the sense of being endowed by our creator, you know, with certain inalienable rights. And there's communitarian, you know, for the common good, the general welfare, like all of these things are in there. And it's what has made it possible for a lot of the vicious debates of our time to continue. You know, like I know a lot of people, for instance, are slavishly devoted to the Constitution as is written. And then there's some people who are slavishly devoted to the idea that's a quote unquote living document. But as a Christian, as an Orthodox Christian, I can't look at the Constitution and say that it's some kind of divinely appointed piece of paper. Right. It's just not, right. It's just not. So we weren't founded as a Christian nation. We were founded by Christians.
0: Right.
1: right? But I don't think we were founded as a Christian nation. And for me, that doesn't mean like, okay, well, it's okay for us to pursue, like, it's okay for me to approve anti-Christian policies and whatever. Like, we weren't founded as a Christian nation, so let's not even try to be one. Nor can I go the other side and say, well, we weren't founded as a Christian nation, but we need to, you know, let's set up a theocracy of some kind or whatever. I can't, you know, for me, really, it's that here we have no continuing city. We're soldiers and exiles. That's what our deal is. Now, that doesn't mean that I withdraw from all of this. Like I said at the beginning, I vote. Right now, that's not the only thing that I do in terms of civic involvement, but it does mean that we have to see it, as you said. I think that word prudential is a really important word.
0: I think that the that so many people see life now as power, and this is what kind of goes behind the whole justice movement is power. And I think that the one thing that you can clearly say was well thought out by the founders is they feared power.
1: Yeah.
0: And they feared people having it.
1: Yeah.
0: And, you know, if we just look at how things have just, so somebody brought this up the other night. Actually, he's an Orthodox historian who teaches at the University of Western Connecticut. He has a PhD from UVA and then a JD from Texas at Austin. And his name is Kevin Gutzman.
1: I've heard of him.
0: And yeah. I think Kevin's in the OCA. And But Kevin brings up this point about, you know, we think about, and he was talking about, you know, all the run-up now that this was before Justice Barrett had been appointed. But he was talking about how our view of the Supreme Court, right now we have these nine oligarchs who basically tell us what is and isn't the law. But he says, you know, at the founding, there were only these six justices. I think there were just six at the founding. And the thing is, they spent very little time in Washington. They didn't have a separate big, you know, marble building. And John Jay basically spent his time riding circuit. He was the first Chief Justice. He spent his time riding circuit around New England because there were no lower court justices, no lower court judge. There were lower courts, but no judges. And he had so much time on his hand that he actually sailed across, you know, 7 weeks over to the continent, 7 weeks back. When he gets back, he finds out his friends have put him up to become the governor of New York. So what does he do? He writes Washington, "Dear George, I'm not coming back." who in their right mind would now give up the Supreme Court seat to become a governor?
1: Yeah.
0: Because we think it's all about power.
1: Right.
0: And it's the intoxicating and very demonic thing. And I think I mentioned this in a comment the other day that my daughter and I go for walks, and I was talking to her about how basically the whole idea of community we used to think is built on love. Now we all think it's built on power.
3: But the power and love, though, are so intertwined because the exercise of that power or protesting what is perceived as systems put in place by power, the justification for the exercise of power is love, right? Because we're all equal, you know, and particularly if you're approaching justice and power from a quasi-Christian perspective using, you know, the prophets, you know, let justice roll down like streams from the Book of Amos and, you know, Christ called to serve the poor and all that. We're supposed to love one another. So we're supposed to love all of our neighbors. And so that love then constrains us to work for the removal of those systems of power that would deny the individual's journey towards authentic self-fulfillment, I guess, if we can put it that way.
1: Right, which indicates that there's a different goal
3: right. In
1: that way of pursuing justice. I mean, the Christian is not dedicated to authentic self-fulfillment.
3: Well, yeah.
1: Shocker.
3: Well, I mean, Jesus loves you just as you are.
1: Yeah, but he loves you so much he's not going to leave you that way. So
3: there's nothing about you that needs to change. But I mean, that's I see this all over the place.
1: Right.
3: Like, there's nothing. God loves you just as you are. There's absolutely nothing about you that needs to change.
1: Yeah.
3: So you can come into a church that then does not challenge you to become something else, because what you are right now is good enough.
1: Which is the opposite of the gospel,
3: right.
1: Which is a herald riding in saying the king has conquered his enemies And he's coming to judge living and the dead. So you better get right.
3: Yeah. Like in our reading this Sunday was the parable of the 10 virgins. It was from the Book of Wisdom about those who seek wisdom will find. And then it was also from, was it 1st or 2nd Thessalonians with the Lord descending from heaven with a shout and the trumpet and the dead in Christ will be raised. And those who are alive will be caught up with the Lord will meet. And I'm reading all of this. And as I'm studying all this and as I'm preaching it on Sunday, one of my points was when the five foolish virgins get back to the wedding feast, the door is slammed shut in their face. And they say, let us in, let us in. And the bridegroom says, I don't know you. I'm not opening the door. And I had just had to stop and say, that's not very inclusive, is it?
1: Yeah.
3: You know, and I had to just kind of let that stand. And you know, like the wedding feast is open to all, right? The virgins are representative of the church that Christ is coming to, you know, redeem without spot or wrinkle. It could be representative of the people God is calling to join the feast. But once the door is closed, the door is closed.
1: Yeah. When the day of the Lord arrives, right. He's going to establish justice.
3: Right.
1: And that means that those who have been faithful to him and those who have suffered under oppression are going to be raised up. And those who have been doing evil and have not been obedient are going to be cast out.
3: Sure. And I was asked recently, how could I believe, you know, in a loving God sending people to eternal punishment? And I said, well, because it's all tied in with justice. And they said, what do you mean? And I said, well, you have all of this imagery in the Old Testament of justice, but then you also have all of this imagery of justice in the Old Testament tied in with the day of the Lord, the return of Yahweh. And when Yahweh returns to his people, he's going to set everything that's been overlooked, every secret sin, every all oppression that's ever happened that we haven't been able to deal with, Yahweh himself is coming to fix it and to ultimately bring his true justice to all. And that is expressed through the return of, you know, our Lord and Savior Jesus Christ when everything is made new, or as N.G. Wright puts it, you know, to create the world aright, you know? And part of that is people will be punished for the sins that they've done. And that's all tied in with these concepts of justice. But for us and for our society, justice is tied in with notions of equity, not necessarily we will answer to God for what we've done.
1: Yeah. And you know, the thing is that there is also, not to sort of both sides it, right? But I think what lies behind are both poles, P-O-L-E-S, of our modern political deadlock is this dedication, as you said, Cyril, to power, right? And so how do you establish justice? You do it by overpowering the other side. But the thing is, though, that power is also being used, you know, to shut people out. I don't want to have to deal with people who don't think like me, you know? I heard a very cynical definition of the word diversity is, you know, people who look different but think the same. And the thing is that even though that might be associated with one particular pole in our modern politics, that's what's happening all over. Is there's a sense of, you know, sure, I love the variety of the world, but just don't let anything in my sight or in my space that is different from me. I don't want to be impinged upon.
3: Right.
1: Right. As Christians living in that society, we are impinged upon constantly. Mm-hmm. You know, I've seen a bunch of people, for instance, fleeing various kinds of social media in the last few days. And I think that, you know, some of it, of course, is you're like, well, I don't want to support social media that does that, you know, whatever. But also I think it really just is a sense of, I don't want to be impinged upon. I don't want to have to deal with having this in my face, you know? And I made a kind of sarcastic post yesterday. I said, I'm not leaving Facebook. Someone has to hang around with you sinners. And you know, I said that somewhat, I said it very ironically because of course I'm a sinner and the chief of them.
3: But I thought Cyril was.
1: He's not as good at it as I am.
0: Now, wait a minute.
1: Now who thinks he's humble? Yeah. But the point being that I at least regard my own presence in such things as a missionary one. Not that I am, you know, a holy person, but I have a job to do, which is to bring Christ's blessing and exorcism into every place that I'm in. And I think that that leads us to now to our final point, which is, let's just talk about some survival strategies for Christians in a hyper anxious political climate, because boy, it is hyper anxious. Yeah. And I would, the first one I would say is, remember that God's kingdom is not of this world. Like, this isn't it. This is not it.
3: Yeah.
1: This is not it. If we think this is it, then we have a big problem.
3: Yeah, but isn't there a strain within Calvinism in particular, since we've been talking about that and understanding how there's been this Calvinistic DNA that's sort of the bedrock of not only sort of our political formation, but also our theological formation with post-millennialism, where we work now to create the kingdom of God on earth. Christ will come and is going to find everything is going to be like, I guess it is in Star Trek, where the Federation is, and we're all at peace, you know, we don't use money anymore, except when you go to DS9 you're after Latinum or something, for some reason, I thought we don't use money, whatever, but like, you know, we'll set everything straight. And then once everything is set straight, then Jesus is going to return. And I don't know how his rule and reign when he returns is functionally different from how we're ruling and reigning on the earth now while he comes.
0: Yeah, the post-millennialists basically held that the 1,000 years talked about in Revelation 20, mm-hmm. technically it already began,
3: right,
0: with the resurrection of Christ. That at the coming of Christ, Satan is bound, and then, you know, Christ lives and reigns for 1,000 years, right? So, you know, for a really long time. People have had different ways to talk mm-hmm. about it. And but that the millennium that comes is actually the breaking in finally of the kingdom of peace, mm-hmm. the lion laying down with the lamb. And so there were lots of what were termed post-millennialists, that the time of peace will come and then Christ will return after a period of apostasy.
3: Yeah.
0: And that, I mean, this was Charles Hodge at Princeton.
3: Right.
0: This moves on. There are many, you know, many proponents of it. The theonomy movement, which swept, and I think still in many ways has lots of roots in Calvinism now. All those guys were, you know, but they were also for, you know, changing all the American laws and, you know, basically bringing in a theocracy, basically proclaiming Christ's reign. And it's kind of like they've missed the boat by a half and so by a mile, right? Yeah. They're now floundering in the harbor. The ship's already left. And
1: they're immanentizing the eschaton,
0: in a sense,
1: which is a great phrase. That I mean, it means basically like acting like the end has come.
0: Well, it's the basis of utopianism,
1: right?
0: Yeah. And right. So, yeah. So this is all very much there, and I think that you know, I'm completely for engaging the world around us,
1: right?
0: But and we do this through, you know, writing, we do this through prayer, we do it first and foremost in the liturgy.
1: Active love for neighbor.
0: Yeah, active love for neighbor, because this is the thing where Christ says, you know, if you have not loved your neighbor whom you have seen, you know, how can you love God whom you've not? And one of the things is that we spend a great deal of time, because now we're completely connected to the world, but we fail to love our neighbors.
1: Right.
0: And a lot of times we don't think, I mean, we live in such an affluent world. We don't think our neighbors really need our love. But man, they really do need our love.
1: They so do. Yeah. And I was, you know, as you were saying that, I kept on thinking of this cynical phrase, you know, I love mankind.
0: Yeah.
1: It's people I can't stand.
0: Yeah. Yeah.
1: Right. Like that doesn't that kind of govern our politics?
0: Yeah.
1: Like again, everyone thinks of changing the world, but no one will change himself. You know, and my neighbor might, my literal neighbor might not be physically hungry, but if I still share food, that actually gives something to him that's more than just food.
0: Right.
1: He may not be physically hungry, but he can be lonely. That is a huge, huge deficit in here in America, is loneliness. It's massive. Right. It's so funny. Like we're so interconnected, and yet we're so not.
0: There's a So somebody had made a reference about you know, I mean, and our current crisis of the pandemic, not our current crisis of the election. Hopefully that'll go away in a few weeks. But, you know, older people are just isolated.
1: Yes.
0: And they want to see their grandkids. And many of them have said, look, this is not the life I want to live. Take off your mask. I want to see your face. And, you know, so people are starving for other people because we're made to live with each other. We're not made to live by ourselves in our own minds and isolate. And I think that this is the first and foremost thing that we can do is actually to build up, you know, our neighborhoods, our communities, particularly our parish, you know, quit looking at City Hall. I think that this is the real emphasis. And, you know, the first people, the first, you know, St. Pachomius got drafted. This was in the wars, all revolving around Constantine and the end of the and the breaking down of the empire at the beginning of the fourth century. He got drafted into Maximian Daya's army, and he's basically shut up in the temple at Luxor with all the other conscripts. He's you know, 19, maybe 20 years old. And these people come in. They had permission from the Roman authorities. They came in, gave them food, water, tried to comfort these guys who were essentially being kidnapped to go fight. And he said, who are these people? They're Christians. Well, who are Christians? They're people who follow Christ, their God. And of course, this is what leads him to leave, right? And start a movement that, you know, basically Cenobitic monasticism, which changes so much the face of the East and life. And ultimately, it's the monks who are the hospital. It's the monks who are the welfare agency. It's the monks who are raising the food. And, you know, we, you know, this is in sense, maybe we Orthodox should rename it the Pachomius option. But it's the same. It's the
1: Basilian option.
0: The Basilian option, right. Yeah. St. Basil gives us the rule that Pachomius really didn't lay down. And it's basically, I mean, the Catholics have a term subsidiarity.
1: Yeah.
0: That which can be done by the fewest people, that's where it should be done.
1: I totally agree with that idea.
0: Yeah.
1: Yeah. I you know, and it's funny, like we might be tempted to think like, so for instance, you said it was the monastics who were feeding people, the monastics who were doing missionary work and so forth. And I know sometimes Orthodox Christians, at least here in America, they hear that kind of stuff and they're like, yeah, yeah. In other words, oh yeah, monks should be doing that stuff. I'm not a monk, so
0: but
1: there's this idea of kind of absolutizing the institution of monasticism. But it's not like when Saint Anthony walked out of the desert, he's like, okay, I'm about to found a big tradition here.
0: Right.
1: He went out to pray and to worship God intensely and to repent of his sins and to do battle against evil.
0: Right.
1: Right. And that's why monks and nuns engage in these things. It's not because they joined an institution that says this is what you're supposed to do, right? You know, that's not why they do it. They do it because they love Christ and because they're trained to love Christ. And so they love their neighbor and they do these things. It's not because of an institution. The institution flows out of that love. And I think that that's, you know, talking about how do we as Christians survive and even thrive in our completely messed up political reality that we're in. And honestly, I mean, there are moments when I kind of wonder if we're about to move into some very dangerous times. I don't know if that's true. I have friends who believe it's true. I don't know if it's true or not. But whether we are or not, we're definitely a very spiritually dangerous time.
0: Yeah.
1: Like, it's really a very spiritually dangerous time. I mean, yeah, you can fear the one who's going to kill your body, but you should really fear, you know, the one that can kill your soul. That if we're going to not just survive but thrive, we have to see our current crisis of distorted political reality as being an opportunity for repentance. Why have these particular demons of division and hatred and whatever been released upon our society? It's because we need to repent. It's not because we need to figure out how to get our demons to fight against their demons. All demons are on the same side, and they want to see us fighting each other. When the demons see us fighting each other, they shake hands.
0: Yeah,
1: you know, they're not competing. They have the same agenda. They're not competing with each other. You know, so I think that the biggest thing that we can do to survive and thrive is to change our perspective. Number one, that's the biggest thing. But then also just to realize, like, look, the kingdom of God is not of this world, and there's nothing stopping me from living it out now. I don't have to wait until the right person gets in office before then I can be virtuous. No. Do it now. Like now.
0: Yeah, I think that the, so we're not, I'm certainly not thinking, we should just all go convert the Amish and then live like the Amish, right? that's not the problem. The problem is that, we're called to do things ourselves first and foremost. So if all this world is driving you mad, you know what? Go work on your rule of prayer.
1: Yeah.
0: Go pick up Augustine's City of God and start reading. It's only about, 1,500 pages. So this should help calm you down. It also help give you a really great perspective on things. A lot of Orthodox, they kind of get their hackles up when they hear the name Augustine. But Augustine is really saying so many of the things that we're saying ourselves. I mean, if you look right at the beginning of the Confessions, this most Orthodox statement is given, you made us for yourself. We are not at rest till we rest in thee.
1: Yeah.
0: And, we are made first and foremost for God. And this is the first priority. This doesn't mean that we should not be concerned about injustices. It doesn't mean that we shouldn't be concerned about many great questions. There are huge injustices going on in the world that we need to address. Abortion, slavery is still rampant throughout the whole world. And, all these things need to be addressed. And, we're emphasizing things that are of such totally limited realities at the moment. And it's like, we've tithed of, mint and anise or mint and cumin, but we've not taken care of the weightier matters of the law. Mm-hmm. And so if we're not going to be spending time in prayer, we should not be spending time worrying about who's winning the election. That's really how it comes down for me.
1: Yeah.
0: And the thing is, if I'm spending so much time on Facebook or, telling other people what idiots they are, and I've deleted a lot of those comments, so don't worry. Right. I need to worry about my family. I need to worry about my parish. I need to worry about my students. That's the things I can really change.
1: Yeah, we have an attention problem.
0: Oh.
1: We pay, and I love the fact that in English we say we pay attention. In other words, there's a sort of a finite currency.
0: Mm-hmm.
1: We pay attention to stuff happening with people hundreds, if not thousands of miles away, much more than we pay attention to what is happening 5 feet away from us.
0: Right.
1: And unfortunately, the rise of social media and smartphones and stuff makes that even easier. And I'm not anti-social media. Like I just said, I'm not leaving Facebook and I have a smartphone. But if we can't have those things without sending our attention out wherever it should not be or where it's much less useful, then maybe we should step away from those things, at least for a while, or set some limits, it says in the scripture, right? Whatever things are good, whatever things are noble, whatever things are of good report, think on these things, right? If the human mind is a lens that receives thoughts, then we need to focus that lens where those good, beautiful, holy thoughts are going to come in. If we're constantly feeding ourselves on whatever nonsense is happening on Capitol Hill or in the White House or your parliament, because I do know we have some Canadians, then what's that?
3: And some Brits.
1: Yeah. Then you have a problem. And we all need to repent of that. So
3: John Piper said, and I love this quote, one of the great uses of Twitter and Facebook will be to prove at the last day that prayerlessness was not from a lack of time.
1: I love the irony of the fact that he's a big Calvinist and we just quoted him. So, yeah. But where Calvinists are correct, I affirm that.
3: Exactly.
1: right.
3: Well, that wraps it up for today. Cyril, thanks so much for coming on the Areopagus.
0: Again, it's been my pleasure.
3: And thank you for listening, Areopagites. We would love to hear from you either via email at areopagus@ancientfaith.com, or you can message us at our Areopagus podcast Facebook page.
1: And don't forget to like that Areopagus podcast Facebook page while you're at it. Leave a recommendation there and then share it with your friends.
3: You can find both of us on Facebook. Father Andrew is still weirdly on Twitter. I'm also on Parler, and my homilies are on SoundCloud. Just search for the name of my church.
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1: And I'm Father Andrew Stephen. I really miss Samwise Gamgee as the mayor of the Shire, Damick.
3: And I'm Pastor Mike. This isn't what my Pentecostal buddies prophesied was going to happen, Landsman.
1: And this has been a listener-supported presentation of Ancient Faith Radio. I'm a sinner and the chief of them.
3: But I thought Cyril was.
1: He's not as good at it as I am.
0: Now, wait a minute. He writes Washington. Dear George, I'm not coming back.
1: So wait. So you're saying that supreme executive authority derives from a mandate from the masses.
0: Well, no,
1: not
0: they
1: some farcical aquatical ceremony.
0: Yes, exactly. Exactly. 7 weeks over to the continent, 7 weeks back to
1: Chiron, of course, is depicted as a healer of sorts in the ancient world, making him the centaur for disease control. Thank you. Thank you.
0: Oh, well, if that's the way it is, Lord, I guess we'll just have to live with this.

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1: Well, good evening, and welcome to Orthodoxy Live, your live call-in show about the Orthodox faith, her teachings, and her traditions. I'm your host, Father Evan, and we're streaming to you live here on Ancient Faith Radio. I'm glad you're with us. It's March 23rd, 2025, the third Sunday of Great Lent, the midpoint of the Lenten journey, and the feast that we celebrate today is centered around, on this Sunday of Lent, the cross, sort of the midpoint of the journey. There's attention given by the church to the destination of Christ's journey to the cross and his death upon it, which liberates humanity. And so the church lifts up the cross today. It presents it to us for reflection, for consideration. We're invited to come forward during the Sunday morning service and venerate the cross, which means to approach it and give it a kiss and bow before it. And we sing that hymn, "We venerate your cross, O Christ, and we bow before it, and we glorify your holy resurrection," because we recognize that after the cross, 3 days later, comes the resurrection of Christ. And so, wish all of you good strength. You're midway through the Lenten journey. We've got fourth and fifth Sunday. I'm glad you're with us tonight. Now, for those of you who are used to joining the show as of late and sort of streaming audio with us, apologize if you're, video with us. I apologize if you're not able to do so. We've had some technical difficulties before the show, and we don't have our video feed up and running, but you can still call in at 1-855-237-2346 if you've got a question for me. That's 1-855-AF-RADIO. You can also email at ask@ancientfaith.com or orthodoxylive@ancientfaith.com. Either one works. And if you are streaming, if you're using YouTube and you're streaming the audio there, or Facebook, we can still take your questions tonight. You just won't see an audio feed, and I apologize about that. Just like I said, we weren't able to get things working tonight, and apologize about that. 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So tonight, taking your calls, 1-855-237-2346. If you'd like to join the program, give us a ring or email us, and we will get to your questions. All right, we're going to go out to our first caller tonight, and it is Savannah. Savannah, welcome to the program.
2: Hi, Father Evan. Thank you for having me.
1: Hi, you're welcome. Where are you calling from?
2: Anchorage, Alaska.
1: Yikes. Oh, my. How is it in Anchorage right now?
2: It's good. It's starting to be our form of spring. So it's still snowy, but it's in like the 30s and 40s and sunny, and it's getting, summer's in sight.
1: Okay. What's a winter like in Anchorage?
2: In Anchorage, it can depend. We get a lot of snow, and our lows are negative 20s, but that's only like maybe January or a couple times a year that we'll have stints in the negative 20s. And otherwise, it's snowy and beautiful, and it is cold, but it's like stunning at the same time, so it makes it okay.
1: Yeah. So, where are you from?
2: I'm from here.
1: Oh, so that's home.
2: Yeah, from Anchorage. Mm-hmm. Yeah, so I'm used to it. Yeah.
1: Yeah. Well, you know, you hear the name Savannah, makes you think of something warm and sunny down south.
2: I know. Yeah. Not not the case here.
1: What's your home parish?
2: I go to Holy Transfiguration, Greek Orthodox Church.
1: Oh, so who's your priest?
2: Father Vasily Hillhouse.
1: I like Father Vasily.
2: He's an incredible priest. Truly incredible.
1: He really is. Yeah. His sweet wife. Oh, my goodness. Mm-hmm.
2: And her beautiful voice. Yeah.
1: Oh, you're so fortunate.
2: We really are. We're so lucky.
1: Well, make sure you tell him hi from me, would you?
2: I will, definitely.
1: You know, I was supposed to go to Alaska this summer.
2: This coming summer?
1: Yeah, I was supposed to come up to the Eagle River Institute in Eagle, Alaska. In August. Mm-hmm. But it's a really hard time to come because they do their book institute during the fast of the Dormition.
2: Mm-hmm.
1: And that's pretty hard for priests to get away that time of year.
2: Yes. And, so that makes sense.
1: Yeah, my third daughter's off to college just that, like, the week it starts. And I, you know, my wife's like, really? You're going to have me move her in by herself? And I was like,
2: yeah.
1: I mean, I'd like to come one of these days.
2: Yes.
1: So.
2: Yes. Well, we'd love to have you so much.
1: Yeah. Well, Savannah, what's on your mind tonight?
2: Yeah. I have just like two questions about kind of married life and children.
1: Okay.
2: And I just wanted to preface first, a lot of these questions are more coming from like other things I hear in the Orthodox world. Mm-hmm. I'm not saying like from my priest in particular, you know, it's just kind of things that I've heard and want some clarification on. One of them being, I struggle a little bit with this idea that in marriage, we have to be open to having lots and lots of children and basically as many children as you end up having.
1: And
2: yes. And kind of this idea that like, that's what intimacy with your husband is for, and you have to be open to it every time. And I do love, like, I have a child, I want more. But I don't want, you know, like 8 children because for me, that's very anxiety inducing. And I know that could be something where, well, maybe I need that many children so that I'll be a better person. But I don't know. It, to me, it almost takes away from intimacy in marriage as well, because it's like, if that's it seems like the sole purpose and you have to always be open to that, it's like the beauty of it is hindered a little. I don't know if it's my sin in thinking that having, you know, more than like 3 or 4 children is too much for me. Just your perspective on that. And then my second question being, I have heard too in like times of Lent, and you know, on Wednesdays and Fridays we're supposed to like fast from intimacy with our partner as well, or like on Saturday before receiving Eucharist Sunday. And I think for that, I question that too. Not question, but it's like, if it is such a beautiful thing that God gave us in marriage, it feels almost wrong to say, well, we can't do that because we have to fast from it, I guess.
1: Yeah.
2: So those are my kind of questions.
1: Well, I appreciate it, and I appreciate Savannah the courage to ask those questions because they're important. And so often people sort of keep those types of questions hidden, and we shouldn't be worried about asking them openly and discussing them. Right.
2: Thank you. Yeah.
1: And so thank you for bringing them up. And I don't think you're alone. I know, at least in my experience as a pastor, in my parish, that, you know, these are questions I get asked often by women and men in marriage. And sometimes couples come in together and ask these questions. And, you know, of course, there's a perspective in the church that childbearing and child rearing and raising is, of course, a blessing, right? And I know you know that, and I can hear your little one, and I know you're participating in that, right? And so we start with a positive perspective, and we say, hey, to raise a child, to have a child within our marriage is so important. As you've already found out, it creates an environment in which you are asked to step out of yourself, right? And attend to the needs of someone else and put aside your own time and sleep and physical needs, right? And that's hard. And you find out very quickly when you're a parent that, you know, you're pretty selfish. you're pretty broken. Yeah. You're pretty limited. So in that sense, you know, child rearing is salvific.
2: Mm-hmm.
1: Because like the gospel of today from Mark 8 and the first verse from chapter 9, you know, we know that to live is to die to ourselves, right? And and that's what childbearing does, right? So God bless you. You have this beautiful, is it a boy or a girl?
2: A girl.
1: Oh, congratulations. What's her name?
2: Thank you. Hazel. She's two.
1: Hazel. Okay, fine. So, amen. And, you know, the church does teach that when people come into marriage, they need to be open to starting a family,
2: mm-hmm.
1: right? Now, yeah. I'm not aware of a number.
2: Mm-hmm.
1: You know, I don't think the church has ever said, well, you have to have this many.
2: Mm-hmm.
1: You know,
2: yeah.
1: If you have one, you have one. If you have eight, you have eight. And I think sort of setting up a measuring stick, well, if you have eight, you're holier than if you have one. I don't think that's helpful.
2: Mm-hmm. Yeah.
1: There's so many decisions that go into, and so many things out of our control that go into having a family, right? And mm-hmm. so I think placing sort of an outside sort of constraint or metric is dangerous, or can be, right?
2: Mm-hmm. Yeah.
1: Now, it's also true that, you know, when we have a child and we see the sacrifice, and it's a loving sacrifice, but it's a sacrifice, and that's okay, call it that, you know, because there's also certainly joy, right? You know, it's wonderful to raise mm-hmm. Hazel. There's joy in it, right? But there's a sacrifice. But if we get to a place in our marriage, I'm kind of giving you parameters. I'm not giving you a direct answer.
2: Mm-hmm.
1: If we come into our marriage and we have that child and we go, gosh, I really would like to have more time to myself. And I would really like to have more money in my pocket so I could do things I want to do. And there sort of develops this sort of self-centered, self-focused mentality. Then that's mm-hmm. something that we have to challenge too, right? So, you know, there's a balance, and I think you know a little bit of that balance, and you're saying to yourself, yeah, I want to have more children, but I don't think I could have eight or nine mm-hmm. or 10. That's not the path that God's called me into. And so mm-hmm. I think, and this is my perspective and it's my pastoral advice, we need to address the particular circumstance of each family as such, you know, and we can't apply one standard to every family. It wouldn't work.
2: Mm-hmm.
1: Right. So I think when you're saying, I could see three, maybe four children, I could see where God's calling me to that. You know, I've got mm-hmm. one now, and perhaps, you know, we'll have a second and see how we're doing, and a third, you know, maybe a fourth. Mm-hmm. But I don't see myself having seven, eight, nine kids. It's not for me.
2: Yeah.
1: I think there's not some, again, outside, I've not come across a number in the canons or writings of the church, right?
2: Yeah.
1: Is that answering your question?
2: Yeah, I think it's just more like if you don't do anything to stop from having children, mm-hmm. you could have that many, you know, and so it's like, is it wrong to kind of be in charge of that a little bit? Do you know what I mean?
1: I think that the church understands. Yeah, I think the church understands, you know, spacing children. Mm-hmm. And, you know, doing that appropriately, right? I think you understand what I mean there, right? We don't want to get pregnant and stop a pregnancy.
2: Yeah.
1: Right.
2: Yeah.
1: That we know is dangerous mm-hmm. for the condition of our salvation. So we don't mm-hmm. do that, but we know that we can space children. We can attempt to do so. Right. And, mm-hmm. it's not, you know, again, remember we, in the church, we believe that we work with God. Right. And mm-hmm. we don't want to control what God does. Right. At the same mm-hmm. time, we don't omit our freedom and our will. So I think there's, you know, an opportunity there to listen to God and to listen to our heart and make some decisions. You know, I've never told a couple, you got to get pregnant immediately after having your first child, right? Mm-hmm. Never told them that.
2: Yeah.
1: And I've also not told people that they have to wait, right?
2: Yeah.
1: There's that very delicate, important balance between where God is calling you, right? Sort of like, I don't tell people they should get married or when, right? But I'll respond to where God is calling them as a priest and where they themselves feel called. And so I think, as you're saying, look, I've

0: my selfishness and when is it okay to be like, I want my body to feel better before I have children, or, you know, I guess maybe just being prayerful about that balance and detecting when it's selfishness and when it's like kind of abiding in God's will for you.
1: Yeah. Yeah. And I think staying in conversation with your priest and, you know, it's okay for there to be a little bit of a tension, you know, between what you're doing and what God's calling you to do.
0: Yeah.
1: Right. So again, there's no exact answer. Like you have to do it this way. And I think it's, sometimes it's a little too easy to say, well, once you've started, you just don't stop. But I don't know. That doesn't take into account. Now, some are capable of such a decision, but some aren't.
0: True.
1: And so are we as priests supposed to apply one standard to every single situation? You know, I don't think that's how we should apply it. But, you know, we also know that intimacy within a marriage is also for the couple. Right? It's not just for childbearing. Right? That's an understanding of the church. So like when you're talking about a fast period, you know, is it possible that there are times where we as a couple decide that we are going to abstain from intimacy, as St. Paul talks about, that we can be more focused on prayer and spiritual growth? Yeah, we can do that. But does it mean that we rigidly hold to abstaining every day that there is a fast? Maybe not, right? Again, there's a balance in there. You know, there are some obvious places where we can make some easy decisions, like, you know, Holy Week. It's probably not a time, you know, maybe even Clean Week, you know, but in between those spaces and at a certain age, that's probably, as St. Paul says, not possible lest we burn with desire, he says, right? And, but as you age, you know, that's going to change. You know, so there, again, there's a lot of factors in there that impact, right? And we have to be attentive to where our spouse is in this decision. You know, we can't apply a rule arbitrarily or woodenly, may end up harming the relationship, right? So I think it's something we have to be very delicate about. We have to take into account, as you said earlier, that balance between what's my will, what's God's will, and we navigate it, right? And we understand that intimacy in a marriage is beautiful. It is a gift. It's not sinful, right? It's an offering of self to the other. And it's really lovely that we can come together in that way, right? Honorably, beautifully. We pray for the marriage bed, you know, in the services of the church. So, right? Is that helping?
0: Yeah, I think, I guess just recognizing there's not a hard and fast rule as much as sometimes it seems, or like you said, just kind of situation by situation. Sort of.
1: Yeah. And, you know, look, are there voices that are going to go on the extreme of these questions? Yes. There's going to be people who say, no, every act of intimacy should be directed towards bringing a child into this world. And others are going to say, no, you can use any type of birth control you want. The marriage bed can be utilized for simply your physical enjoyment. Both of those extremes are wrong.
0: Yeah.
1: Right? And then others are going to say, absolutely never can you be intimate, you know, on a Saturday or a Wednesday or a Friday or any fast day or during a fasting period. And others are going to say, nah, none of those rules matter. Right? In the extremes, we usually find things that are in impossible to apply. Right. And so, right, we have to navigate this in a golden, sort of the golden road, right in the middle. And, you know, I was with the patriarch, the ecumenical patriarch once, and a similar question was asked of him. And he handled the question the same way I am. He said, look, we have to find the right balance for the couple in the space and time of their marriage that's appropriate and right and keeps them in communion with God and one another. And so... Yeah. It,

0: it's not going to be the same for every couple at every stage of their life, you know? And we have to be a little bit more robust in our response to such questions than, you know, kind of making a hard corner and a hard rule and sort of boxing everybody in. I think, you know, then people don't have room to navigate. Then so everybody's just say, well, I didn't have 8 kids, so somehow I didn't live my marriage correctly within the church. Right? That's mm-hmm. a tricky space. So
1: yeah,
0: I hope it helped.
1: Definitely. I really appreciate it. Thank you.
0: Yeah, thanks so much for calling, Savannah. And don't forget to tell Father hello for me, okay?
1: I will. I definitely will. Thank you.
0: Okay. Good night. Okay. Well, we're going to go back out to the call lines. And if you're listening tonight, you're listening to Orthodoxy Live here on Ancient Faith Radio. It's March 23rd, the third Sunday of Lent, 2025. And we're going to go out to our second caller here and take a call from Tim. Tim, welcome to the program.
2: Hey, Father, how you doing?
0: Good, good. How are you? Where are you calling from, Tim?
2: Oh, I'm in Northern Ohio.
0: Oh, well, welcome to the program. It's nice to have you on.
2: Hey, thank you so much.
0: I've
2: listened to you for years and years, especially in the your early years that you were on.
0: Oh.
2: Because I was a very young Orthodox person at that point, and just learned all kinds of things from you. So I can't thank you enough for this program and Ancient Faith Radio, for that matter.
0: Oh, that's so nice of you to say. Well, it's great to have you on the program.
2: Thank you.
0: Yeah.
2: Thank you so much.
0: Yeah, tell me, what's on your mind?
2: Well, hey, what I've done since I've become Orthodox, and as I said, listened to so many Ancient Faith Radio programs, I've just really enjoyed talking Orthodoxy, what I call just sort of talking Orthodoxy.
0: Mm-hmm.
2: And so there'll be occasions with the people I'll meet at the church, and they do want to talk Orthodoxy, and for whatever reason, you know, that doesn't exactly happen in coffee hour so much, you know. So what we kind of done is I've kind of gotten certain people, they say, hey, why don't we just make a telephone appointment and we'll just talk Orthodoxy.
0: Oh, wow.
2: Yeah, I mean, I kind of got the idea from Father Andrew Stephen Damick. He said, this is a number of years ago, that we need more spiritual brothers. You know, spiritual fathers are great, but spiritual brothers are good too, you know, because a lot of times the spiritual fathers, you know, they just don't have the time to give to everyone.
0: Sure.
2: If we had more spiritual brothers to talk about things. So I kind of thought, hey, you know, that's a great idea. And I've kind of done that. So
0: beautiful.
2: It is. I mean, I enjoy it. And in this particular case, this was, I was hooked up with a person who's relatively new to the church, and he became a catechumen, entered into the church, and so we've continued our talks, you know, on a weekly basis. I want to emphasize this is not an internet thing. Okay?
0: Sure,
2: we actually talk.
0: Yeah, right, exactly. Get it.
2: Anyhow, what happened was during Lent, he's been reading the Lenten devotion to Saint Ephrem.
0: Okay.
2: And as you know, it starts off, O Master of my life. Let's see if I can see it here.
0: Take away from me the spirit of laziness, idleness, love of power, and idle talk. Yeah.
2: And the version that we had, it begins with sloth.
0: Mm-hmm. Okay. Yeah, sloth.
2: Spirit of sloth. That's the word that we were dealing with.
0: Mm.
2: And he... It's a very hardworking man. I mean, his workplace is really challenging to him, and he's very mm-hmm. hardworking. And he felt that sloth was really kind of referring to whether he's really doing as much as he should be doing at his workplace. Mm-hmm. That was a major part of that sloth. And I said, no, I don't think so. I think this is more kind of dealing with a spiritual sloth.
0: Mm.
2: You know, that if we're not really praying on a level that we should be praying, for example, or things along those lines, I thought that was sort of like the primary focus.
0: Yeah.
2: So it was a little disagreement, and I says, well, hey, I'll just call Father Evan and see what he has to say about that, and so that's why I'm here.
0: Well, for those who are listening who are new, let me do a little description and background about this prayer that you've brought up. It is a prayer that is read during the Lenten season in the Orthodox Church. It's a Lenten prayer of Saint Ephrem. And there are three stanzas to the prayer. And so there are different translations to the prayer. The one that I think you're probably familiar with, and tell me if this sounds right, begins, O Lord and Master of my life, take from me the spirit of sloth, despair, lust of power, and idle talk. Does that sound right?
2: Correct.
0: Yeah, but give rather the spirit of chastity, humility, patience, and love to thy servant. And then the last stanza, yes, O Lord and King, grant me to see my own transgressions and not to judge my brother, for blessed art thou unto the ages of ages. Amen. Sounds familiar?
2: Sure.
0: Yeah. Yeah. So each of those stanzas is usually followed by a great prostration. And so those stanzas are read while one is typically, they're even in the Lenten services. You know, they're found in the compline, the pre-sanctified liturgy, but also in our personal prayer time, right? So we'll read these prayers. We'll read this prayer standing, and usually at the end of each of those stanzas, we'll drop to our knees and touch our foreheads to the ground, and then arise, making the sign of the cross, right? Again, does that sound familiar to you, Tim?
2: Exactly, exactly.
0: Yeah. And so this is something that we adopt as a prayer said during the season. And like many things within the church, there's variety, there's seasonality, and the Lenten season has its own rhythms and prayers and almost context and mood, right? You know, we see perhaps in our churches, the lighting is dim, the vestments are dark, the hymns are in a minor tone or plain chant, right? Versus, let's say, a Sunday service, which is bright with bells and, you know, has a completely different feel to it, right? And the opportunity there is to sort of enter into this idea of repentance and change. And this prayer was understood in the church to be sort of a beautiful expression of what we hope to correct in our lives, and then what we are pointed toward, right? The spirit of chastity, humility, patience, and love, right? And then, like in that last stanza, you know, to see my own transgressions and not judge my brother, right? That's a correct way to approach our own growth. So in that first stanza, I wanted to give that background because I think, you know, there's lots of people who listen to the show who have never even been to an Orthodox church before and may be thrown by that, but I want them to hear about this prayer and incorporate it. And so you can just look it up. If you weren't able to kind of write down those words, you can just look up Lenten Prayer of Saint Ephrem. And Ephrem is spelled different ways, but you can generally get to it by E-P-H-R-A-I-M or R-E-M. It's, like I said, spelled in different ways. But okay, so Tim, I'm going to say, your winner, winner, chicken dinner. That first, the spirit of sloth, is generally directed towards the idea of spiritual neglect where my salvation is concerned, right?
2: Yeah.
0: And it can apply to the general idea of laziness, right? Which can afflict a person living out of obedience and rhythm. But, you know, making one's bed, while important, is not generally understood as leading to the kingdom. It's more just looked at as basic, general, good housekeeping and behavior. But avoiding spiritual disciplines, right? Charity to the poor, holding our tongue, seeking to be forgiven and forgive, being merciful, patient, right? Those are spiritual disciplines that are encapsulated within our prayer, our right belief, our reading of scriptures, our attending of church services, our fasting. And that's what, you know, the prayer is directed towards, right? And in particular, there's a sense within the church that this particular sin, you know, why is it in the first part of the prayer? O Lord and Master of my life, take from me the spirit of sloth. Why is that the first thing? Because the saints, and Saint Ephrem being one of them, knew, you know, well that that particular sort of spiritual barrier will derail one's efforts immediately. You know, you can't sort of get beyond it if you have neglect over your spiritual well-being, you know? And so it's the first part of the prayer, right? It addresses it from the outset. You know, what are we doing? How are we addressing our spiritual well-being? So does that make sense, Tim?
2: Definitely. And you've shed an extra light on this, that there's sort of a priority here.
0: Mm-hmm.
2: Yeah.
0: And you know, one of the things that we're not familiar with today, but was certainly in view in a lot of the writings of the saints, certainly in the Desert Fathers, was this idea of sort of sloth in our, they called it the noonday demon, you know, the sort of listless spiritual behavior that sort of saps us of any spiritual vigor. And it's dangerous. You know, once sort of people get out of spiritual vigilance and they kind of become slothful about their souls and their eternal condition, game's over. Right? What does the enemy of our soul need to do once we've sort of taken a break from it all and just sort of, you know, stepped back into a sort of lackadaisical attitude about salvation and the condition of our soul and whether or not we might enter the kingdom or not, right? It's over.
2: But for sure. I think it's Paul that said, as I'm paraphrasing, that he didn't want any tepid believers.
0: Mm-hmm.
2: He wanted to be, you know, be on fire.
0: For sure. And you know, we see that for sure within, you know, someone who's new to Christianity, they're often on fire, right? And, you know, then over time, that might sort of dissipate. And so, you know, having a lull is natural. That's why this prayer is placed in the Lenten journey, because we are trying to reinvigorate and renew our commitment to Christ and his teachings. And it's natural throughout the year that we sort of start to, maybe we're not paying too much attention anymore. Right. And so the church knows that, right? That's the human condition. It's like, you know, when you get a new car, you know, maybe you're very careful to, you know, park it away from the rest of the car so it doesn't get a ding, and you clean it, you know, and you do all the maintenance. And then, you know, once the car's 12, 13 years old, who cares, right? you know, that's the way that you would treat that. Well, in a more important way, that's how we can often treat our spiritual life, right? It's something that we discard and don't think seriously about. So great question, Tim. No one's ever asked that, and no one's ever asked about that prayer. I'm glad.
2: Yeah, I mean, the thing that I was tremendously blessed by is his bringing this up, actually, and our discussion bringing it up made me focus more on that term sloth and made me look at my own prayer life and say, hey, you know,
0: yeah.
2: I think mine is where it's supposed to be.
0: Yeah, exactly.
2: It's true. I was tremendously blessed by his, you know, just even pointing this out. And so I thank you, Father. This has been terrific.
0: That's great to have you on the show. And I hope you call again. And God bless you the rest of the journey.
2: Blessing upon you too, Father, and your family.
0: Okay, thank you. All right, good night. Well, again, you're listening to Orthodoxy Live here on Ancient Faith Radio. And If you wanted to get into the program, it's 1-855-237-2346. You can also write in your questions on YouTube or Facebook. Listen, we're going to take a quick break, get a glass of water and rest my voice for 30 seconds. We'll be right back and we'll pick up with one of our YouTube questions from Sally.
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0: Hi, this is Father Evan Armitas, priest at St. Spirit on Greek Orthodox Church in Loveland, Colorado, and the host of the Ancient Faith Radio Sunday night call-in show, Orthodoxy Live. 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
3: 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That's 1-855-237-2346. Here once again is Father Evan.
0: Well, thanks. Welcome back. And one of our listeners has written in using YouTube to do so, and her name's Sally, and Sally writes, what would you say to someone who is a catechumen but says he can't do without meat or eggs because he works out and doesn't think it is healthy to do without them? Well, Sally, thanks for that question. It's probably helpful for me once again to sort of say a bit here, because some people may not be familiar, or even if you have grown up within the church, it's good to sort of step back a moment and understand what's going on within the fast of the church. So it is traditional, and it is encouraged during the fast that we eat a vegetarian diet. And so that would mean that we're not eating animal products. And so, you know, that means red meat and poultry, white meats. It includes dairy, you know, eggs, milk, cheeses, yogurt, cottage cheese, butter. It also means we're abstaining from alcohol for most of the Lent and the days in Lent. It's a pretty simple diet, right? It can be carb heavy because, you know, people will eat grains and fruits and vegetables, things like rice and potatoes and pasta, let's say, nuts and breads, lentils, beans, you know, which are a little more higher in fiber and protein. And so, you know, it's pretty rigorous. It's pretty demanding. I think more and more is sort of maybe how we deal with food in the West and sort of the way we've limited and understand eating and diets, you know, it can be hard for people. At the same time, you know, while the church prescribes and encourages the fast, we don't have religious police, you know, and we're not policing people. We're not looking onto other people's plates and determining whether or not they're doing it right or wrong, right? Now, when someone is entering into the church and they're learning about the fasts and they're sort of joining in the communal fast of the church and making decisions about their own diet, they may feel that there are certain, you know, restrictions that are too difficult for them to meet. Now, that's a pastoral question. You know, the church doesn't say, well, then you can't be in the church. You know, if you can't keep the fast as prescribed, you can't be a Christian. No, the church has never said that. But the church encourages someone to take up the fast. And then that person needs to speak with their local priest, you know, and work out a plan. You know, so, you know, you're saying this person says, well, I can't do without meat or eggs because I work out. And it wouldn't be healthy for me to live without those food items. So perhaps they sit down with their priest and say, all right, you know, I feel like I can't do this. And so we find a pathway for them. This doesn't mean we put away what is taught by the church that, oh, to be in a vegetarian diet is the goal, right? But we might have to make some decisions, right, in conversation that change that diet a bit. So, you know, that can be anything from, well, there's lots of protein sources and vegetables, but perhaps that's not something they can do. And so we add in things like plain chicken breasts or plain yogurt or cottage cheese, you know. It's not ideal, but again, you know, we aren't legalistic in the church, and perhaps they have to take up other things. That, you know, I have people who write into me all the time that say, Father, I need to talk about this Lenten season and how I'm going to fast. And I'm asking that I could eat, you know, proteins, you know, animal proteins. And so then we talk about other things they can do to participate in the fast and keep themselves, you know, if you will, in the spirit of the fast. And in the rhythm of the church, so that they don't feel excluded. Now, eventually, can someone move towards that vegetarian diet or move toward it, you know, on more days than previously they were, you know, in years past? Yeah. I think we don't want to reduce the fast to simply, well, I gave up chocolate. That's not the spirit of the fast either, right? So I would address it pastorally. You're asking me what would I do? I would sit down and I would work with them, you know, and try to find a path forward so they can participate, and over the years maybe participate to a greater level. So, Sally, thanks for the question. Again, if you didn't join us at the beginning of tonight's program, I mentioned that due to kind of technical difficulties, we weren't able to get the video working tonight. And so we're not streaming on YouTube tonight, but as Sally just demonstrated, you can still get to us by using the chat box in YouTube or Facebook to ask your question. And you can still call in at 1-855-237-2346. So here is another YouTube question. The question is, I'm just looking at it now. It says some Nicterinos, I think is how the name is pronounced. Some address God as both the origin and purpose of the universe, but wouldn't that make God's predicates contingent on creation? That's a rather complicated phrase, isn't it there? Listen, when we speak about God as the origin of the universe, yes, that is certainly what we say as Christians, that God is the origin of all creation. You know, he set creation and the universe into existence and being. This was an act of his love, right? And when we say the purpose of the universe, you know, that phrasing, I think, is a little bit, you know, in my understanding, clunky and off. It's not as if God set the universe in motion so that the universe could adore and worship God. That's not quite how we would speak about it. Rather, we would say that God set the universe or created the universe in order that the universe could be in relationship with God. Now, in saying that, we're on a much safer platform to talk about creation and what it means. You know, in other words, I didn't have a child because I needed that child to sort of worship me as its parent. I had a child out of love for my wife, that sort of went outside the bounds of our relationship towards the idea of procreation, right? And co-creating with God, another human being. And my hope in creating and co-creating with God, you know, the four children that I have, is that we can enter into relationship. And we see that, you know, God serves his creation. It says he even humbles himself to the point of being placed upon a cross. You know, God's not sort of sitting up on a stool, looking upon his creation and saying to all, worship me, adore me. But we do worship God. We do adore God. We do give God honor because of God's great love and mercy, right? Is he do it in his perfect holiness? Well, yeah, we could argue that point. But it would be, I think, incorrect to say that God's purpose in creating was that we would worship him. You know, no, God's purpose was that we would be in relationship with him. Now that sets up a whole different thing to consider, you know, and the dynamic of love, right, that exists between each of us and our creator, right? So anyway, all right, we've got another question that's come in from Facebook, and this comes in from Lillian. She writes in, "Dear sir, I was listening to one of your previous radio broadcasts, and I heard the phrase, the mother of God. From my perspective, God has no mother. He is the Alpha and Omega and the creator of all there is. She is the mother of Jesus, Christ, who is the Son of Man, God and divine at the same time." You know, it can be confusing to hear that phrase, the mother of God, used. We certainly, in using that phrase, are not insinuating that before God existed, there was Mary, and Mary gave birth to the Creator, who is Alpha and Omega. No, the phrase mother of God is a phrase used and a phrase sanctioned by the church to protect exactly what you say at the end, that Jesus Christ is both divine and human at the same time. The purpose for that phrase was to dispel many different variations of the same sort of heresy, that Jesus Christ was born simply human and later became divinized, right? Or that he grew into his divinity, and that later in his life, the divinity left him, you know, even when he was on the cross and only the man Jesus died. What we're saying by saying Theotokos, we translate it as mother of God, mitir tu Theou, but Theotokos means God bearer. And that's a term we must defend. Mary was the bearer of God. She gave birth to Jesus, who is God and man, the God-man, the Theanthropos. And so it's a technical term. It's important to use it. It's important to understand why it's used. We are defending against any notion that Jesus Christ was not both fully God and fully man from the moment the Holy Spirit entered into Mary's womb, right? And all the way until this very moment, right, that Jesus Christ is both God and man, fully God and fully man, right? His nature is both human and divine, right? And we defend that, right? We defend that, and it's important to defend it. There another question that's come in from Facebook. Father, I hope you're well. God bless you. A friend of mine just told me that my King James Bible from the 1960s is not the same as the Orthodox Study Bible. I was surprised. She said that changes had been made to the particular version that I've been reading. And to tell you the truth, I feel a bit shocked. I want to follow the early church scriptures. What can I do? Being a widow, I'm not very good with online things. Kindest regards. God bless you all. Well, you know, the particular edition of the Bible that you have, I couldn't say, you know, is it a complete text of the New Testament? But any modern publication, New King James, NASB, the Living Word, ESV, they are going to be a complete publication of the 27 books of the New Testament. The Orthodox Study Bible for the New Testament uses the New King James Version, which is all 27 books. And within the notes that are provided, you can see notations about manuscript use. And, you know, it's acceptable to be used. It's a complete use of the manuscripts. Yes, are there going to be challenges when it comes to understanding word choice and word use and translation? That's always going to be the case when we're translating from the original Greek. The Old Testament in the Orthodox Study Bible is translated from the Greek Septuagint, and that's unique to the OSB. And included in the Orthodox Study Bible are books that, generally speaking, in Protestant circles, are not included in the canon of the Old Testament. But in terms of what to do, if you are at a bookstore and you're picking up a Bible, you know, I do recommend the Orthodox Study Bible. I think it's a very helpful resource. There's lots of notes and commentary within the text that is very helpful if you're studying scripture. But if you're at your local bookstore and you want to pick up, you know, a New King James Version or NASB or anything like that, I think you'll be fine. You will find differences, in the Old Testament and what you pick up, let's say, at a Barnes and Noble, and some of the books that will be found in the Orthodox Study Bible. So anyway, well, listen, thanks for tuning in tonight. Thanks for being patient with us as we struggled through some technical difficulties tonight. We weren't able to stream video tonight, but nonetheless, I wish all of you continued good strength this Lenten season as we've reached the midpoint. For Orthodoxy Live and Ancient Faith Radio, I'm Father Evan. Good night and God bless.

0: They dress the wound of my people lightly, saying peace, peace, when there is no peace. 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
1: 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As we make our way through this busy modern world, we're reminding one another to have eyes to see as Christ's light shines into our days.
0: Welcome to Light Streams In. I'm Elisa Bielatich Davis. My dad loved that line in Jeremiah. He would say it all the time. And the thing that really interests me right now is that, you know, now that I'm Orthodox, I believe that the church is a spiritual hospital. And all of a sudden last night, I realized that Jeremiah is complaining about false healers. They dressed the wound of my people lightly. Like they are applying the wrong care. There's a serious injury and they're not taking proper care of it. And they say, peace, peace, when there is no peace. The church is a spiritual hospital, but so often we go to other places for healing, right? For spiritual healing. We have these injuries, we have these wounds, and we show up hoping to be healed. And you know, they dress the wound lightly. They throw on a Band-Aid, and they tell us it's going to be okay, and it's not going to be okay because we have spiritual injuries that need healing. We need the church. We need Christ, and we don't realize it. We go to the wrong place. Peace, peace, when there is no peace. If you listened to the last episode, you know that lately I've been thinking a lot about peace. I'm looking for peace. I'm changing jobs, and it is really anxiety-provoking, like much more than I would have expected. And you know, I do a lot of little things on the side. I have a lot of podcasts, and I teach some classes, and I do this, and I do that, and it's all been great. And now I'm realizing, okay, now it's too many things. I don't have time for all the things. It's too many things. So I got to figure it out. And as I'm working on that, I just find that I'm constantly having this very stressed feeling, this like tension in my neck and head, and this sense that there are just too many things and I can't get them all under control. It's a lot of anxiety. So last week, I'm, you know, trying to take care of a million details, and it's like whack-a-mole, right? Like I get one thing and there's another. And I just have this feeling that I'm not even getting to the one that I really need to get to. I'm not even sure what that would be, but there's just that sense, right? So let me tell you about my week so far. It's Thursday night. So Sunday night, we had a storm here in Round Rock, Texas. And it was a heck of a storm. I mean, I've been in Texas 20 years and we get big storms. We had hail that was bigger than golf balls. And it was, the wind was so strong that it was blowing the hail sideways at my house. And it seemed like somehow it blew at us from multiple directions. So it was like a spinning, you know, I don't know, maybe it is tornado weather when you get hail, right? So somehow the wind was insane. And this went on for like half an hour. Usually we get hail for like 5 minutes, 30 minutes, and it was crazy hail. So I had gathered the kids in the living room and, you know, trying to keep them away from windows because hail kept slamming into windows. And it was very clear that some were going to break. And in fact, several did. So I was trying to keep the kids away from glass. And, you know, after the storm, we go outside and it's just terrible. You know, the furniture's all destroyed. There are tree branches everywhere. We had several broken windows. The cars, oh, we had two cars in the garage, thank God. But we had two teenage daughters had parked their cars outside, and I have this wonderful old pickup truck that I love. Not like antique old, like 2008 old, but it is fairly beat up. I bought it very used. It's a little pockmarked now. And the girls' cars, you know, sunroofs, windshields, just totally smashed, glass all in the car. It was bad. So Monday, I have this long list of stuff that I haven't been able to get done, right? I'm trying to complete it. I've got stuff for the new employer. I got stuff for the old employer. I've got graduate school stuff and podcast stuff. And I'm running a camp retreat coming up, the regional retreat. Now I got all that. And everything explodes at the same time. And meanwhile, I'm also calling the insurance company and I'm calling these different repair shops and I'm sitting on hold. You know, that feeling I had last week, it just got bigger and bigger and bigger. So then I took one of my kids to Houston. Some of you already know that I have a child who had a liver transplant. So we went for a follow-up. It's like an annual follow-up. And usually it's like a victory lap. I mean, you come in, everybody remembers how sick you used to be, but look at you now, and then you leave. Well, this time, all these blood tests are rolling in, and they all look terrible to me. I'm not a doctor. I have no idea, right? But I'm like, this is bad. This is very bad. And I'm starting to feel a little panicky. And the doctor's like an hour and a half late. So we're just sitting there and sitting there and sitting there, giving me lots of time to look at these test results, try to sort them out myself. So when she came in, finally, it actually wasn't that bad. There were one or two problems, but it wasn't what I had forecast. But I had spent an hour and a half in suspense, freaking out. And then I had this long drive home from Houston. And as we're driving, a rock hits my windshield and just, you know, breaks it. And I'm laughing because we have all these broken windshields at home. And now we have another one. And how is this happening? And then today was just another day like that, right? It just all, just things going wrong that shouldn't go wrong. And then I'm thinking, what am I going to do about this, right? I'm trying to figure out, how am I going to take care of myself? Maybe I'll take a bath. I don't know. I'm trying to figure it out. And then my daughter comes downstairs and tells me that the school's under lockdown. So she's an upperclassman. She has an off period. She's home. But my youngest is at the high school and they're in lockdown. Now this happens all the time, right? Because that's where we are in our country. That's where we are right now, is schools go into lockdown nonstop. So pretty soon we're seeing videos that students are taking and sending around. There's a SWAT team in the school, inside the school. They've got machine guns. They are searching every room. There are pictures of, you know, SWAT team in bulletproof vests, and they're running with guns outside. And we can tell where they are, and we know where my kid is, and we can tell they're running toward the same building, right? They're running toward the art building, and that's that art class. So it was just, you know, terrible afternoon as we're sitting there watching this and watching it unfold and trying to sort out details and, you know, looking at these awful gut-wrenching videos and trying to figure out what's going on. And thank God the lockdown lasted an hour and then everybody was allowed to come home. They did arrest someone on campus. Nobody knows what it is, of course, because the school sends out like these incredibly vague messages. They don't tell us. But the kids have put it together and they're pretty sure that someone was stabbed on campus, that first someone called in a threat and then someone was stabbed. So I don't know. I hope no one was stabbed. If they were, you know, I pray for their quick healing, both spiritually and physically, emotionally. That's a lot. It's a lot to deal with. But I've been thinking so much about peace, you know, crying peace, peace when there is no peace. And as I texted with my kid who was in lockdown, I'm thinking about, you know, what it's like for this generation. They spent a couple of their formative years in lockdown, right, because of the pandemic. They're locked down in school all the time. They do drills for all sorts of stuff, right? They do drills for shooters. Everybody's going to hide in this corner, and when he comes around the corner with a gun, you're going to be really quiet. And one day there was a shooting outside the school where my eldest works as a teacher. And I realized with a sudden start that, like, not only have I spent years watching my own kids go through school shooting lockdowns and problems, but now I've got a kid who's a teacher. And you know what that means? That means that if a shooter comes, it's my kid's job to throw their body in the way of the bullets. And it just, I hadn't thought of it that way. And then there it was. But so here's this generation, right? They went through COVID. They've got all these drills, all this stuff going on. They're looking at crazy weather like I am, right? This historic hail, and every hurricane that happens is the biggest hurricane that ever happened. And every summer is the hottest summer we ever had. And every winter is the coldest winter. And it, you know, the climate is spinning out of control. The ice is all melting and we are just not doing a thing about it. What does it feel like to them? And I mean, even like, let's say if you're listening and you don't believe in climate change, fine. But what does it feel like to be told that nonstop? No wonder our kids are struggling with anxiety and depression. And obviously, you know, all of the technology that's supposed to connect us is making us all feel isolated and disconnected. There are all these articles right now about how much we need community, how much we really need church. We need to be able to find meaning and we need to be able to connect with one another. And yet we're less likely to go to church because we're falling away from church, because we have this totally like work-centered culture. That's what they're all saying, is that it's workism, that we think we're supposed to derive our meaning at work so we don't try to derive it somewhere else. And the truth is you can't derive it at work because you're not a commodity, you're a person. I don't know. So now I'm just thinking about all these things. Weirdly enough, though, during that lockdown, like it sort of centered me and I felt less scattered and now I feel less stressed. Not happy exactly, not happy, but calmer and clearer, which is interesting. So I have been thinking about what I was going to do, and I was thinking maybe I'll take a bath because I have arthritis and my joints hurt. I'll put some magnesium in there. But also, maybe I'll write a list of things for which I'm grateful. I always think about this because I love Philippians 4. So St. Paul's writing a letter to the Philippians, and he says to them, bear with me, I'm going to read this whole thing. It's only 5 verses, but it's kind of long. Rejoice in the Lord always. Again, I will say rejoice. Let your gentleness be known to all men. The Lord is at hand. Be anxious for nothing, but in everything by prayer and supplication, with thanksgiving. Let your requests be made known to God, and the peace of God, which surpasses all understanding, will guard your hearts and minds through Christ Jesus. Finally, brethren, whatever things are true, whatever things are noble, whatever things are just, whatever things are pure, whatever things are lovely, whatever things are of good report, if there is any virtue and if there is anything praiseworthy, meditate on these things. The things which you learned and received and heard and saw in me, these do, and the God of peace will be with you. I think that, to me, that is just such a central and important text. You know, I look at Paul, and I know he struggled, right? He had physical ailments. He was imprisoned all the time. He's kind of under battle. He's under fire all the time because he, for one thing, people are like, you're not a real apostle because he's not one of the 12. Fair. But also, he was constantly fighting for the Gentiles to be able to come into the church, right? And there are a lot of people who were like, well, really, it's Judaism, so they got to follow the law and be Christian, like Christianity is part of Judaism. And it was really Paul who fought to make sure that Christianity was separate from the law, that the law was finished and we were doing something else. So Christianity as we know it today is very much a gift of Paul. I mean, like it or not, if you don't like it, it's not much of a gift. But it is interesting. I didn't like Paul before because I would just notice this here and that there that I didn't like. But when you really start to get like the full picture of what's going on, you know, thank God for Paul. It's fantastic. But he went through all these struggles and yet he found peace. And he tells us how. He tells us, rejoice in the Lord always. Again, I say rejoice, right? Here he is in prison and he's rejoicing. He's telling us to rejoice. And you know, sometimes when people are in a bad place, they get really angry if you say something like that to them. But the truth is, this is what helps. Be anxious for nothing, right? He's not saying anxiety is not real. I don't know what they're thoughts on brain chemistry were back then, right? But obviously, there's a condition of anxiety where you just have this baseline where you're just always anxious, and you need to do physiological things to fix that. But also, there's a way that all of us have some anxiety. You know, one of my doctors used to always say to my daughter who has anxiety, he'd say, listen, if you didn't have any anxiety, you'd jump off a roof. It would be terrible. You have to have some anxiety to keep yourself safe. But when it gets out of control and it gets in the way, that's when you got to do something about it, right? But one of the things that I just love here is that Paul is telling us thanksgiving, you know, by in everything, by prayer and supplication, with thanksgiving, let your requests be made known to God. And when I've been in very difficult places, I have found that thanksgiving helps. Because when you remind yourself of how much God has done for you, you trust that He's going to keep doing it. It's wonderful. And that's the key to receiving peace. And that's how we keep it. We focus on all of these beautiful things around us. We focus on all of these positive things. We can acknowledge the bad things and we can fight against them, right? Do what you got to do to stop it. But also, if you want to feel at peace in your heart, privately, you need to be grateful for the good things. I found a quote from something called Unseen Warfare, written by monastics. It says, your constant care should be not to let your heart become agitated or troubled, but to use every effort to keep it peaceful and calm. Seeing your efforts and endeavors, God will send you His grace and will make your soul a city of peace. Oh, that's beautiful, a city of peace, right? And of course, there's also St. Seraphim of Sarov, right? He's one of his most famous quotes, acquire the spirit of peace and a thousand souls around you will be saved. It's really important that we be filled with peace, that we be filled with the Holy Spirit. And that's the whole point of our life in Christ, is to acquire the Holy Spirit so that He can live inside of us, right? So that He can transform us. Another thing St. Seraphim of Sarov said was, true hope seeks the one kingdom of God and is sure that everything necessary for this mortal life will surely be given. The heart cannot have peace until it acquires this hope. This hope pacifies it fully and brings joy to it. Amen. You know, I've been in difficult spots. And at one point, one of my children was near death and I had already lost a child. And I remember that that's where I found peace, was to say, Lord, I know you took care of Luca and you took care of me then. I know you'll take care of this baby. I know you'll take care of me. And that gave me peace. Didn't make my life perfect. It didn't fix everything, you know, but it gave me peace. And you can sure endure a lot when you feel peace. So I'm thinking about myself needing peace, of course. And now I'm thinking about the kids. I'm thinking about my kids, the kids in my Sunday school class, all these wonderful kids that I know. You know, do they have peace? And is it possible that somehow if we could teach them, you know, just a lot of Thanksgiving prayers, if we can teach them a habit of gratitude? I don't know that that's enough. I think there are a lot of other things we could do to help, frankly. But maybe that's part of it. Maybe that's something that will help. Because what they really need more than ever now, our kids and, frankly, all of the adults in this country, is we do need meaning and connection. And we need primarily connection to God. We need Jesus Christ in our hearts. So we'll start with our kids. We'll start with the kids around us. Start with the people around us. But really, let's work on ourselves, because if we acquire the spirit of peace, then 1,000 souls around us will be saved, I heard. All right. I am going to go start a list of things for which I'm grateful. And I'm going to keep this list up. I'm going to keep it running. And I have a feeling that it's going to help me as I sort through all these million things I have to do. May God bless you. See you next week.
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0: pleased to share an episode from our advice segment, Spiritual Nuggets, with one of our spiritual advisors.
1: Good afternoon. I feel privileged to have the opportunity to speak to such an amazing group of women. As you heard in my biography, I've been graced to have had the experience of being a single mom, actually a single woman first, with a full-time career, a woman with a full-time career with young children. And at that time, I remember being very proud that I was only a part-time mom. And then for the past 10 years, being a full-time homemaker with tweens and now teens. Giving this variety of experiences, I plan to share information with you today that I hope will enrich you. This is being recorded, so if I hurry through anything you might want to reference later, I hope you'll listen to the recording once it's distributed. I'll focus on the following statement today. Women have a unique role and position in the family and the church. Not one of oppression or complete individuality, but rather one of courage, sacrifice, spiritual leadership, humility, service, and glory. Our agenda for today, we'll talk about the household codes, Peter and Paul's letters, the courage of women, God comes to women where they are, wisdom from women disciples in the 21st century, which was a presentation given by Mother Christophora, tips from Finding Healthy Rhythms, a presentation given by Elisa Bialatich Davis, Helmet of Salvation, and lastly, Litany to My Daughters. It's always good to start at the beginning, the beginnings of Christianity in the Greco-Roman world. Much of the information that I am going to present is from a blog written by Rachel Held Evans. The link is on the resource document that will be distributed later to all attendees. When we read Peter and Paul's household codes in the New Testament epistles, those verses we're probably all familiar with, speaking of husbands and wives and their roles. Many are unaware that the apostles were drawing from the secular Greco-Roman world in order to make a point. Perhaps the most familiar ancient household codes came from the philosopher Aristotle. In his Politics, Aristotle writes, "For although there may be exceptions to the order of nature, the male is by nature fitter for command than the female, just as the older and full-grown is superior to the younger and more immature." These sentiments were echoed by other Greek philosophers and also by Jewish philosophers like Philo. Wives must be in servitude to their husbands, a servitude not imposed by violent ill-treatment, but promoting obedience in all things. And Josephus, who said, "The woman, says the law, is in all things inferior to the man. Let her accordingly be submissive, not for her humiliation, but that she may be directed, for the authority has been given by God to the man." The consensus in these ancient writings is that a man is justified in ruling over his household because his wives, slaves, and children are, by nature, his inferiors. The purpose of the household codes were to reinforce the goodness and importance of this hierarchical family structure, which held together the very fabric of society at that time in history. Having said this, Peter and Paul, in their New Testament letters, were not creating new systems to impose on Christian households, but they were rather commenting on systems that had already been in place for many years. Wives were already expected.

0: expected to obey their husbands. They weren't introducing a new order to the household. They were commenting on an order that already existed, largely unchallenged. With Christ, the social order had changed. As Paul wrote to the Galatians, "For you are all sons of God through faith in Christ Jesus. For as many of you as were baptized into Christ have put on Christ. There is neither Jew nor Greek, there is neither slave nor free, there is neither male or female, for you are all one in Christ Jesus." Paul is not simply talking about equal access to salvation here. He's talking about the creation of a new family, where the social and religious lines that once separated men from women, slaves from free, Jews and Gentiles, vanish in the household of God. So when Peter and Paul introduce Christ to the household codes, everything changes. Rather than placing the male head of house at the sovereign center, Peter and Paul place Jesus Christ at the center. And with Jesus Christ at the center, all the old boundaries break down and the hierarchies begin to blur. Where typical Greco-Roman household codes required little or nothing of the head of household regarding fair treatment of subordinates, Peter and Paul encouraged men to be kind to their slaves, to be gentle with their children, and, shockingly, to love their wives as much as they love themselves. Unlike Aristotle, Philo, or Josephus, the apostles did not declare the natural superiority of the male head of house as the justification for this rule. Instead, they consistently appeal to the shared lordship of Jesus Christ, reminding the male head of house that he too has a master in heaven. If wives submit to their husbands as the church submits to Christ, and if husbands love their wives as Christ loved the church and gave himself up for her, and if both husbands and wives, slaves and masters, submit one to another, who's really in charge here? No one. In the Christian family, wives submit to their husbands as they would submit to Christ, and husbands submit to their wives the way Christ submitted to the church by giving his life for it, keeping in mind that we are all parts of one body. In the Christian family, everyone submits one to another, looking to Christ as the example. The purpose is to point all parties to the example of Jesus and his role as the ultimate head of home. But another point to keep in mind is that while pater familias, the male head of household, may be fading from our lives, we still live in a culture here in the 21st century that is obsessed with power, and in which many inequitable power structures, both formal and informal, spoken and unspoken, seek to divide us. The household codes should remind us that where we may be advantaged with power or privilege, we are called to humble ourselves, to sacrifice, to love, to listen, to surrender our power, and to treat our fellow human beings as our equals, co-heirs and brothers and sisters in the family of God. Where we may be disadvantaged and without power, we are reminded that we don't answer to the man anyway. We answer to Christ, who has been both powerful and powerless. We need to have the same mindset of Christ. That's the point of the New Testament household codes. It's not about reinforcing power. It's about relinquishing it. Just a little bit more about the history of women in early Christendom. My husband is reading the series of books by John Strickland, and he has finished the first book called The Age of Paradise. Early church membership was predominantly female, which is not surprising because Christianity dignified women. Paganism assigned a low value to women. Classical philosophers, as I mentioned, were nearly unanimous in regarding female humanity as naturally inferior to male humanity. In The Republic, Plato indicated that women are naturally inferior to men, not only physically, but also spiritually and morally. However, Christianity dignified and continues to dignify women. Paganism had trouble keeping women once many had encountered the gospel and Christian teachings, for they were finally recognized and given a role. They were featured prominently in scripture, and they learned about the Virgin Mary, who is ever blessed. Women finally had a place. I'll read a few excerpts from Peter and Paul's letters that will give us a basis for our future topics. 1 Corinthians 7:4. The wife does not have authority over her own body, but the husband does. And likewise, the husband does not have authority over his own body, but the wife does. In the Orthodox Study Bible notes section, it is written, the mutuality of marriage, the equality of commitment that Paul enjoins here is unprecedented in his era. St. John Chrysostom, speaking of husband and wife, teaches neither is master of himself, they are servants to each other. Colossians 3:18 to 4:1, titled Spirituality in the Home, says, wives, submit to your husbands, as is fitting in the Lord. Husbands, love your wives and do not be bitter toward them. In the Study Bible notes, life in the home is in the Lord. The family is a little church and is to live in the baptismal and Eucharistic life of the church. Duties are reciprocal, everyone having the same standing before the same master. All authority is for the sake of loving service, and all authority is humbling. And all submission is to God, and all submission is glorious. With Christ and his church as our example, the role of all women has changed. It is valued more. All relationships change when Christ is involved. I have a few New Testament examples of women and their roles. When our Lord Jesus Christ was presented by Mary and Joseph 40 days after his birth at the temple, a prophetess named Anna is documented in Luke 2:38, and it says, and she spoke of him to all those who looked for redemption in Jerusalem. Both men and women are called to proclaim Christ's redemption. Mary first intercedes with Christ on behalf of others at the wedding of Cana. She says they have no wine in John 2. Then she calls all humanity to obey him, saying, whatever he says to you, do it. Most of us are familiar with the myrrh bearers, the seven women, along with the Virgin Mary, who came to Christ's tomb after his crucifixion. Father Lawrence Farley writes about them and their courage, the courage of women. The myrrh bearers expressed the indomitable courage so often found in women. The myrrh bearers were women in what was definitely a man's world, and Jews in what was decidedly a Gentile world. They had no wealth or worldly influence, in a world where practically nothing else counted apart from wealth and worldly influence. Yet despite these disadvantages, they decided they would meet together to confront the Roman soldiers guarding the Lord's sealed garden tomb and ask that they could unseal the tomb for them. They roll back the massive stone and they be allowed to enter to anoint the body buried there. This whole project would be almost laughable if it were not so dangerous. It seemed like a hopeless venture, and they may be rudely ejected from the garden by the guards. It's so easy for us to become sentimental about the myrrh bearers and so miss the courage that it took for them to approach the guards. We have probably never lived in a land occupied by a foreign and hostile power, as did the Jews in the Holy Land in the first century. So much courage was required by these Jewish women approaching the Roman soldiers who were keeping secure the corpse of a man who had just been executed as an enemy of the Roman state. These were women with what we would now call guts. Their gutsy courage challenges us to face the world with the same type of courage today. In this day, we must show the indomitable courage of women. In this day, we follow the myrrh bearers into battle under the banner of our king and confront the world. Why did the myrrh bearers stay there in the garden? They had no fear. In 1 John 4:18, it says, "There is no fear in love, but perfect love casts out fear, because fear involves torment, and he who fears has not been made perfect in love." The myrrh bearers had sacrificial love. When we serve the least of these, we serve others. Serving. Think of Mary and Martha for the glory of God. Not to build ourselves up, but for God. The myrrh bearers are rewarded. They tended to needs and were then able to witness the resurrection. The angel at Jesus' tomb addresses the women personally using the word "you" in Greek. Women are shown great respect, and then the women are the first to proclaim Christ's resurrection. We are courageous, but maybe we don't feel that we have the opportunity to use our courage. There are times that we may feel that the responsibilities of life keep us, as women, more homebound than the men in our lives. But God comes to us where we are, particularly as women. If we recall Saint Anna, the mother of Mary, the Theotokos, and the wife to Joachim, in the Akathis to the righteous Joachim and Anna, we learn that the holy Joachim experienced the scorn of the high priest in the temple of Jerusalem because of his lack of children and was distressed. Joachim withdrew to his flocks in the wilderness. Holy Anna, knowing of her husband's grief, wept bitterly in her house and prayed that the Lord would remove from her the reproach of barrenness. Anna entered the garden of her home. The angel of the Lord appeared to her, telling her that she would conceive and bear an all-blessed daughter, in whom all the people of the earth will be blessed, through whom salvation will be given to the whole world, and her name shall be called Mary. You see, the angel comes to Anna where she is, at her home and in her home's garden. I saw a lovely post called "God Comes to Women" from the St. Elizabeth Convent in Minsk. In summary, the writing said, God meets women at the wells where they draw water for their families, in their homes, in their kitchens, in their gardens. He comes to them as they sit beside sick beds, as they be of birth, care for the elderly, and perform necessary mourning and burial rites. Even the women at the empty tomb, who were the first to witness Christ's resurrection, were only there because they were doing the womanly chore of properly preparing Christ's body for burial. In this seemingly mundane and ordinary task, these women found themselves face to face with divinity. So if you, like me, ever start to bemoan the fact that you don't have as much time to spend in the mountains with God as you would like, remember, God comes to women. He knows where we are and the burdens we carry. He sees us. And if we open our eyes and our hearts, we will see him, even in the most ordinary places and in the most ordinary things. Now let's get a little more practical. What we can do to serve the Lord, our husbands, our families, our church communities. The following wonderful points were shared by Mother Christofora, the abbess of the Transfiguration Monastery, which is outside of Pittsburgh, back in November of 2019. I am a real note taker and I took notes. So this is almost 5 years ago and I still have them and could find them. It was at the Ancient Faith Women's Conference and I have asked Mother Christofora's permission to share some of her incredible insights with you. She started off her presentation saying that we as women have spiritual radar. It is easier for us to feel God. It is part of our nature. We have this spiritual gift. It is important to realize that we are a part of the church. We have strengths such as organizing, multitasking, sensitivity to needs. We are life givers. We support life. And we are very sensitive to God. But this gift can be a cross and a temptation. We can be overly sensitive. So be careful. We truly impact those around us. As we mentioned earlier, the myrrh bearers saw the angel. They then knew the purpose of their group had shifted. They were no longer just bearing myrrh. They would preach to the disciples who were hidden behind locked doors. As an example, look at your parish. Is it off track? Are there some people who are neglected? We're empowered. Look at the myrrh bearers. They were already empowered. The men were waiting to receive the Holy Spirit. See how you can use your education and talents to help the church, but don't be frustrated. Meditate and pray about it. See how you can use your talents and then do it with joy. The mother is the priest of the family. She keeps the spiritual tone in the home. My husband reminds me of this when my tone gets a little off. One of my favorite quotes about prayer in the family is by Elder Thaddeus, who says, "It is of great significance if there is a person who truly prays in a family. Prayer attracts God's grace, and all the members of the family feel it, even those whose heart has grown cold. Pray always." So we, as a woman, can pray for our whole family, and the grace of God will come on us all. We can also minister to our priest, pray for him, and help your parish as much as you're able. Juliana Schmemann, the wife of Father Alexander Schmemann, writes about service in the book, The Joy to Serve, Love Him Back. The details of this are on the resource list. How do we live this role of a woman serving the Lord? We do it with courage, backbone, resilience, tenacity, and patience. Mother Christofora reminds us, we choose our path. We are free. We are not enslaved by do's and don'ts. We have an independent vision of life. We choose what we be and do. As a woman, nurture yourself. Be grateful. Our struggles teach us. They teach us to be forgiving and full of life. Remember that it is not easy for the man to be the head of the family. The woman is the spiritual leader of the family in most circumstances. She teaches and she establishes order. Although meals can certainly be a drudgery at times, meals are the holy liturgy. The table is the altar in our home. We need to put our offering and sacrifice there. It is a gift. Again, set the tone. We need to redirect the tone of the family as needed. Try to remain calm. Take care of your heart. Saint Seraphim of Sarov says, acquire a spirit of peace and thousands around you will be saved. Call on the saints. Slow down. Be patient. The Mother of God was often silent. Remember, the Holy Spirit is in all places and fills all things. We often wonder, well, what should we do? I know myself at times have said, would it be better if I was somewhere else to spread the gospel or to help people? Mother's advice is focus on where you are, your neighbor, the one near you, until God reveals something else to you. Some people have titles, but we are all necessary. You don't need a title. Be a servant of the Lord, and your passion will come to you. Mother Christophora mentions a wonderful book by Kathleen Norris, The Quotidian Mysteries, Laundry, Liturgy, and Women's Work. Work is our liturgy. Try to think and say, glory to God for all things. Some of us may have advanced degrees and we're thinking, oh, I'm not using them here at home. Lay your intellect at the altar of Christ. Pray the Jesus Prayer. It can change your heart. Practice feeling the presence of Christ. What is the next thing in front of me? Many days, just think about that and go from there. Don't look at the entire picture. We say we are exhausted, but it is often because we aren't in control. I know I found it personally to transition from my previous role at work, where in theory I had much more control compared to being home with children. These household chores which never end, and I didn't have the feeling of accomplishment, of a tangible accomplishment, of a beginning and end of projects. We're not alone. Look for support, whether it's through St. Amelia, through a conference, whether it's through a co-op, through your friends, parents, godparents. Try to find God. Take your boredom and turn it into curiosity. The Lord was incarnate. He had a physical body. We have a physical life. Self-care is important. Attach any suffering we have to Christ. It's not meaningless. It is all part of God's plan for our life. It's all part of our growth. Forgive yourself. Have humility. We set so high a bar, and then we are frustrated or embarrassed. Even the saints made mistakes, and they got up again. We need to be humble and meek and gentle with ourselves. And lastly, Mother Christophora says, focus on now, not the past. In the beautiful Orthodox faith, we have the sacrament of confession. Take advantage of it and then move forward. The following points were shared by Elisa Bielatich Davis, a book author and podcaster on ancient faith. I have asked her permission to share these thoughts with you. We've all heard the term self-care, and in a secular sense, it probably involves a spa day, a fancy coffee, or maybe a shopping trip. But self-care to the Orthodox woman, Elisa says, is a little different. It's composed of prayer, fasting, giving alms, being humble, being small, and loving your neighbor as yourself. If our soul is our child, what makes a soul healthy? Keeping it connected to God. Our soul is our sacred responsibility. We must take care of it. We are a baby, and we have to offer ourselves up to God. We have the fullness of the faith in Orthodoxy. If you live in the rhythm of the church, you'll get all that you need. The rhythms of the church bring us peace, and they hold us together. Whenever you're about to do something good, just before, many times, the demons come in. But keep going, resist them, push through, do that good thing. We are spiritual and physical beings. We worship with both of these natures, and we must live in both. We need to know our weaknesses spiritually, mentally, and physically. If we know our weaknesses, we're better able to fight them and to work on making them better. My priest himself recommended a book that Elisa also recommends called God's Path to Sanity by Dee Pennock. The details are on the resource list. As women, we begin to think so many people need something from us. We think we must deliver. We can get anxious. We have too many demands. We don't have enough. These next points were really life-changing for me. We are in trouble if we think we are what everyone needs. God can take care of all these people. We are God's distribution center. Pray for people, but the Lord is doing the work. We think it is us. They don't need us, they need God. God is working through us. We are not supposed to be enough. Our family is not taking away from our spiritual life. It is our life. Christ needs to be our example. He was pressed on all the time. He was the only source of healing, but he escaped into the boat. Christ had boundaries. We can have them too. Christ can do all things, but he took a rest. We are supposed to rest. He went into the wilderness to pray. We also need breaks. Don't feel guilty. We need to rest so we can be his hands and feet. Give yourself permission to have some downtime. Go out in the wilderness to pray. Find what nourishes you and calms you. What can change your perspective? Turn everything into a prayer. Think of everyday tasks as gifts. We are called away to serve. Say a prayer every time you do something. Try to lay those earthly cares aside, as is said in the cherubic hymn. Pray with your feet and maybe your hands. My daughter sent a card to me from college. She included this quote from St. Arsenios of Reggio in Calabria. He said, "He who works with his hands and prays in his heart becomes double rich, for he serves Christ both as Mary and Martha." Raising a family, it is our gift. It refines us. It's not, "I must do this." For example, I bake prosfra once a month for my parish. I would say, "I have to bake prosfra today." And my daughter would say, "Don't say that. Say, I have the opportunity to bake prosfra today." Opportunity. View everything as a privilege rather than an obligation. Ask for help from the saints. We are not alone. Mindy has compiled a wonderful list of saints on the resource list. We and our families all have guardian angels. Also, ask the saints to talk with our children. Pray to God for our children. As St. Paisio says, don't just lecture our children. Set boundaries. We can't do everything. And lastly, carry each other's burdens. Stay connected to those who love you. Say yes when someone offers. Say, help me when it is needed. And gratefully accept the help. There have been some questions posed prior to this lecture around the wearing of head coverings in church. In July of this past year, I was able to attend the Antiochian Archdiocese Convention in Phoenix. And a speaker, Tim McFadden, spoke about head coverings during a presentation called An Orthodox Understanding of the Gender Debate. I was also given a pamphlet written by Bishop Alexei of Alaska. I wanted to briefly mention some points from Mr. McFadden's talk and also from His Grace Alexei's writings. Mr. McFadden spoke about a reawakening to glory. Women equal glory. In the Old Testament, angels first appeared to women. The bad fallen angel in the form of the serpent to Eve, and then an angel with good news to Hagar. In the New Testament, an angel appeared first to Mary at the Annunciation and then to Joseph. Mary is considered more glorious beyond compare than the seraphim. That's fire, burning, and bright. A woman bore God. At the resurrection, the angel first appeared to women. Mr. McFadden mentions that in the Old Testament worship, wherever there is glory, there is a covering. Quote, over all the glory there shall be a covering, unquote. In Old Testament worship, angels, coverings, glory, and women. Between these four things, there is an interplay. The Ark of the Covenant was covered by angels' wings. Angels are called angels of glory. A cloud descends and there is a covering of glory. In our churches, the altar and the holy gifts are covered. St. Cyril of Alexandria, commenting on 1 Corinthians, wrote, the angels find it extremely hard to bear if this law, that women cover their heads, is disregarded. Head coverings were a Eucharistic, gender-distinguishing practice of the Church Universal until a generation or so ago. We have many prejudices, many perfectly understandable. For example, for those from countries that have a strong Muslim influence, now that there's liberation from some Islamic oppression, to be able to remove a head covering. There are also some old cultural prejudices that women who wear head coverings maybe are yayas or babushkas. However, Mr. McFadden said that his thought is to wear a head covering in any service where you hope to see the angels or for the angels to come down. Very amusingly, he said that women are dimming their headlights for the angels by covering their head. Bishop Alexei of Alaska writes in his Helmet of Salvation booklet, it is spiritually beneficial to honor in every way the most pure Virgin Theotokos. It pleases her when we strive to imitate her through a commitment to purity, prayer, and to her son. Every Orthodox Christian woman is called to be an icon of the Mother of our Lord, and by her way of life, bring the Lord into the midst of her children, her family, and her community at large. A particular blessed way of honoring the Mother of God is by dedication to the virtue of modesty. St. Paul considers modesty to be a fruit of the Spirit. We are especially called to modesty when we pray in church. It enables us to approach God with that humble and contrite heart that He will not despise. Our Lord Himself was modest. Modest in His miracles, in His speech, modest in His example, and modest even in the washing of His disciples' feet. Headscarves are a way that women have been cultivating modesty and honoring the most pure mother of our Lord for over 1,000 years. It is not about being subservient. It is not oppressive. The holy chalice, the altar, the priests and deacons in their vestments are covered because they are holy. We cover what is precious, what is honored, what deserves protection. A woman's head covering is not just like these coverings. It is such a covering, a vestment that is sacred. A head covering is a vestment that women have traditionally put on for prayer. Many women notice that when they cover their heads, it helps contribute to sobriety, prayerfulness, and guarding the tongue. It is not just an exterior custom, it has meaning for the soul. Bishop Alexey says every Orthodox woman has this privilege of special clothing for church. Until the 1950s, the privilege was never seen as a form of sexist oppression, but rather as a tender expression of love for God and for neighbor. In the war of secularism in the 50s and 60s, women began to look at head coverings not with the eyes of faith and a heart of piety and reverence, but instead to view them through the lens of a broken world dominated by rights and the need for self-expression. A way of life in which freedom was not seen as freedom to keep the commandments of God and become God-like, but freedom from anyone and any institution telling us what to do. Freedom leading to the will of man, not the will of God. A freedom leading to pride, not humility. A freedom ending most often in anger, not love. The precious protecting veil of the Mother of God is the one head covering that we all desire to be under, men and women alike. Bishop Alexey goes on to say that there may be some who do not desire to adopt this expression of pious love. But don't feel judged, don't feel excluded. His intent in his writing is to teach and to give, not to reprimand or belittle. He says these things because he cares for us and wants us to know and experience all the joy of Orthodox Christianity. That joy always begins with action in a world, a spiritual world, where all is holy, all is Christ. Let piety, not logic, and certainly not the ways of this fallen world, be your guide. Piety is something personal. It is how you make the sign of the cross. It is when you bow your head. It is the teary eyes that water when your heart is touched by the hand of God. A head covering is a gift from the Mother of God, offered not only to the women of the church, but to everyone, because we are one body. My piety affects your piety, and your piety affects mine, even as my prayer affects your prayer, and your prayer affects mine. We have covered a lot in a little more than the 40 minutes, how Christ's teaching changed the hierarchical structure of households in the first century, some characteristics of women, particularly courage, and incredible teaching and advice that I hope will support you in your walk of faith, at church, and in your homes. I will end with a brief litany. I've been blessed by God with three incredible daughters. My husband and I put this list together. What I want for my daughters. First, that they know that they are truly loved by God. For them to learn from the saints and emulate their lives, using them as a source of strength and encouragement. To work, paid or unpaid, doing something that helps others and brings them true joy. That they will find a church community wherever they live, where they can grow in faith, have support, and can use their gifts and talents to the glory of God. Marry, if it is God's will, and grow in the Orthodox faith with their spouse, and raise their children in the church. If not marriage, perhaps monastic life, or contentment as a single woman serving the Lord in the world and parish life. Lastly, for peace in their lives, regardless of their circumstances, for these precious women to keep their peace in this temporal world. Thank you so much for your time. I pray that my words and those of others I referenced will strengthen you and inspire you in your walk of faith. Thank you.
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2: Mommy, if God made everything, who made God? 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We're delighted to announce the official launch of our YouTube channel, Ancient Faith Parenting, created as a central resource for parents as they raise their children in the faith. 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
3: Welcome to another weekly family meditation on tending the garden of our hearts. I'm Elisa Bielatich Davis.
4: And I'm Christina Wenger. This podcast is for your whole family, so please gather everyone together.
3: This is the third episode in our series on one of the most central and important pieces of writing in Christianity, the Creed.
4: The Creed is like the definition of our faith. It's the official statement of the essence of what we believe. If someone were ever to ask you exactly what we believe, you could just recite the Creed for them. I believe in one God, the Father Almighty, maker of heaven and earth, and of all things, visible and invisible.
3: And in one Lord Jesus Christ, the only begotten Son of God, begotten of the Father before all ages, light of light, true God of true God, begotten, not created, of one essence with the Father, through whom all things were made.
4: Who for us men and for our salvation came down from heaven and was incarnate of the Holy Spirit and the Virgin Mary and became man. And he was crucified for us under Pontius Pilate and suffered and was buried.
3: And the third day he arose again according to the Scriptures and ascended into heaven and sits at the right hand of the Father. And he shall come again with glory to judge the living and the dead, whose kingdom shall have no end.
4: And in the Holy Spirit, the Lord, the giver of life, who proceeds from the Father, who with the Father and the Son together is worshipped and glorified, who spoke by the prophets.
3: In one holy, Catholic, and apostolic church, I acknowledge one baptism for the remission of sins. I look for the resurrection of the dead and the life of the age to come. Amen. Last week, we talked about the second sentence of the Creed, which declares, I believe in one Lord Jesus Christ, the only begotten Son of God, begotten of the Father before all ages, light of light, true God of true God, begotten, not created, of one essence with the Father, by whom all things were made. So the Son of God is not created like we are, but he has existed with the Father for all time. He's truly God, just like God the Father.
4: Now that we have said who Jesus is, the Creed helps us to say what he came to do. So the Creed continues with, who for us men and for our salvation came down from heaven. Jesus came down from heaven to save us, but what does this mean? Well, let's go back to Adam and Eve. Remember that when God first created humans, we could live forever, and life was really beautiful. We could walk in the garden with God. That is, we were connected to God, living in the paradise that He built for us. But Adam and Eve chose to try another path. Instead of staying connected to God and following His rules to live out a perfect life, they ate the forbidden fruit. They wanted to follow their own ideas instead of God's.
5: We call that sin. Sin is anything that blocks our relationship with God. Without sin, we would live in harmony and communion with God all the time. But because we're not perfect and we do sin, we aren't always so close to God. God is the light and the life. Let's think about that. Now, if God is the light, then when you're away from God, you're in darkness. And He's life. So when you're far from Him, you're with death instead. When we step away from God, we step away from light and life. We sin. The consequences of sin are darkness and death. Now, that's why we need to be saved. We really cannot completely stop sinning on our own. We aren't perfect. We can do a lot to live a better life, but to really grow close to God, we need help.
4: Ever since Adam and Eve had to leave the garden, God has been promising to help us. He worked hard to teach His people how to live good lives so that they could grow closer to Him. And He promised the prophets that He would send His Son to save us. And God did send His Son, didn't He? He sent Jesus to live on earth as a human. When Jesus died, He trampled down death by death. Death can't hold us if we've embraced Jesus. We Orthodox Christians know that we need to work out our salvation every day. So we're baptized into Christ, but that's not the end. Every day we must choose to follow Christ, walking the path of salvation that He showed to us when He became man. St. Paul tells us in Philippians 2:12, "Therefore, my beloved, as you have always obeyed, not as in my presence only, but how much more in my absence, work out your own salvation with fear and trembling." Jesus took on the consequence of our sins, which is death, and opened a path of salvation to us. However, we must walk the path. When we sin, we turn from the path. We turn from God. When we repent, we turn back to the path that leads us to God and to eternal life.
5: The Creed continues, "And was incarnate of the Holy Spirit and the Virgin Mary and became man." The Creed makes it clear that Christians believe that God took on flesh, becoming man. Now, from early times in the church, there have always been people who questioned our Lord's humanity. They thought maybe He just looked human, but He wasn't. But Jesus really was human. Have you ever thought about the word incarnate? You know, if you speak Spanish, you might think of the word carne, which means meat. Now, both of these words come from the Latin word for flesh. Your flesh is your body or part of it. Jesus was incarnate, which means He was in the flesh like us.
4: So the Creed first tells us that Jesus is definitely God, not created, but begotten before all ages. And then it tells us that He was incarnate of the Holy Spirit and the Virgin Mary and became human. The Creed makes it clear that Jesus was God and man. If anyone wants to say that Jesus is God but only looks human, or if they want to say that He's human and God just gave Him some extra honors, the Creed says that they're both wrong. Jesus is fully God and fully man. Isn't that amazing? He has two natures united in Himself. By being both God and man, Jesus reunites humanity with God for us in His very being. And through His death and resurrection, He'll continue to bring us home to the kingdom of heaven.
5: The Creed continues, "And He was crucified for us under Pontius Pilate, and suffered and was buried." Under Pontius Pilate. Isn't it interesting that there's a person's name in the Creed? The Creed is all about God the Father and the Son and the Holy Spirit. But It also names Pontius Pilate, who was the government official involved in Jesus' crucifixion. The creed mentions his name, making it clear that Jesus was a real person who lived in a specific place at a specific time. This marks the spot in history where Jesus lived and was crucified.
4: In the early days of the church, there was some debate about whether Jesus truly suffered and died. I mean, it's hard to imagine that God would allow himself to be beaten and to be hung on a cross. That is a very painful way to die. Why would our God, who is all-powerful, allow this to happen to himself? In fact, those questions rose up right away, and in the Gospel of Luke, as Jesus is being crucified, we read, "And the people stood looking on. But even the rulers with them sneered, 'He saved others. Let him save himself if he's the Christ, the chosen of God.' The soldiers also mocked him, coming and offering him sour wine and saying, 'If you are the king of the Jews, save yourself.' Then one of the criminals who were hanged blasphemed him, saying, 'If you're the Christ, save yourself and us.'" We read that in Luke 23, verses 35 to 37 and 39.
5: The thief is mocking Christ, but truly, he is the Christ, and he will save himself and us, but not in the way that the thief expects. He will die on that cross and be buried, and then he'll resurrect. He actually does save everyone. But the thief isn't thinking about this. He's making fun of our Lord, along with the soldiers and all the people, who think that if Jesus is God, then he would, of course, never let himself die on a cross. He would just get up off that cross and walk away. But he didn't. Jesus actually talks about this question when he tells Pontius Pilate, "You could have no power at all against me unless it had been given you from above." That's in the Gospel of John, chapter 19, verse 11. Now, these people really could not overpower God. The soldiers and the crowds and even the Roman Empire in all of its strength could never actually defeat God. When Jesus is crucified, it's because God is choosing this. Jesus is entering into death on purpose to defeat it.
4: The creed continues, "And the third day he arose again, according to the scriptures." The "according to the scriptures" here

0: promised. We believe that Jesus died and then rose again, trampling down death by death. We believe that on the third day, the women came to the tomb and it was empty. Jesus was not there.
1: Because Jesus was fully human, he could die. But because Jesus was fully God, death could not hold him. God is the light and the life. What happens when you send light into darkness? Now picture a dark cave, and then imagine someone lighting a big lantern in the middle of it. The darkness just disappears. It just stops existing, really. When Christ the light came into the darkness of Hades, the darkness disappeared. When Christ the life stepped into death, death was destroyed. Death cannot defeat God, and because he loves us, God came to us and he destroyed death.
0: So this part of the creed is helping us to say what we believe. Our God is an awesome God, and he has destroyed death by dying, giving us everlasting life. The joy we feel when we celebrate the resurrection at Pascha, when heaven and earth touch and time seems to fall away, that is the joy of the kingdom of God. When Christ comes again to raise the dead, his church will experience this joy for eternity. Let's join together with the man in the scriptures who asks for a miracle, saying, "Lord, I believe. Help my unbelief." Lord, help us to believe. Now, here are some questions for you. Why did Jesus come down from heaven?
1: Jesus came down from heaven to save us. We humans have always followed our own ideas instead of staying connected to God and following his rules to live out a perfect life. That is sin. The consequences of sin are darkness and death, so we need to be saved. To stop sinning and grow close to God, we need help. So Jesus came to help and save us.
0: Who is mentioned in the creed? What person's name is there, and why is it important that his name is mentioned?
1: The creed mentions Pontius Pilate. Now, this makes it clear that Jesus was a real person who lived in a specific place and at a specific time. This marks the spot in history where Jesus lived and was crucified.
0: When some people hear, "and the third day he rose again, according to the scriptures," it makes them think that Jesus rose again just like the Bible tells us. But what does the creed really mean when it says this?
1: The creed says, "and the third day he rose again, according to the scriptures," to remind us that Christ's death and resurrection had been foretold in the Old Testament scriptures. So the scriptures mentioned here refer to the Hebrew scriptures, specifically the ones written by King David and the others, who tell that a Savior will come. Jesus is the Savior that God promised.
0: Now here's something for you to think about and talk about together. Isn't it beautiful to think about Jesus coming and shining his light into the world, and his life destroying death so that we can live? We talked about how you could imagine what this is like by picturing a dark cave and then someone lighting a big lantern in the middle to see what happens to the darkness. So what if you try this tonight, when it gets really dark outside, gather together with candles or flashlights and turn off all the other lights around you, or as many as you can. See how dark it is? Think about how scary and dark the world would be without the light of Christ. Now, turn on your flashlights or light the candles. What happens? The darkness just disappears. It stops existing, really. This is what we're talking about. When Christ the light comes into the darkness of Hades, the darkness disappears. Now, think about this. Do you ever feel dark in your soul? Maybe you feel really scared or really sad. Or maybe you feel like you've sinned so much and all of you just feels dark inside.

0: St. Porphyrios talked about that dark feeling. He said you should not fight to make that darkness go away. Remember how we talked about the way that Christ brings his light into the world? St. Porphyrios said that instead of fighting to try to make the darkness leave our soul, we should open a tiny crack or hole for Christ to shine into. His light will make the darkness disappear. Isn't that a beautiful thought? How can you open a space in your soul for Christ to shine his light in? What can you do? Talk about it together.
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2: Then, finally, the holy witnesses suffered tortures beyond all description, Satan striving eagerly that some of the evil reports might be acknowledged by them. But the whole fury of the mob, the governor, and the soldiers particularly fell on Sanctus, a deacon from Vienne. Maturus, a recent convert, yet a noble combatant. Attalus, a native of Pergamon, where he had always been a pillar and foundation of the church. And on Blandina, through whom Christ showed that the things that to men appear vile and deformed and contemptible are with God a great glory, on account of love to him, a love which is not a mere boastful appearance, but shows itself in the power which it exercises over the life. We were all afraid, especially her earthly mistress, who was herself one of the combatants among the martyrs, that she would not be able to make a bold confession on account of the weakness of her body. But Blandina was filled with such power that those who tortured her, one after the other, in every way from morning till evening, were wearied and tired. They admitted they were baffled. They had no other torture they could apply to her. They were astonished that she remained alive. Her whole body was torn and opened up. They said that even one of the forms of torture employed was enough to have destroyed her life, not to mention so many excruciating punishments. But the blessed woman, like a noble athlete, renewed her strength in her confession, her declaration, "I am a Christian and there is no evil done amongst us," brought her refreshment and rest and insensibility to all the sufferings inflicted on her. That is the account of the martyrs of Lyon and Vienne, a letter written from Lyon and sent back to Asia Minor in the year 178. I'm your host, Professor Cyril Gary Jenkins, and you're listening to Light Through the Past.
1: Light Through the Past, a survey of church history. Dr. Cyril Gary Jenkins examines the course and development of the Orthodox Church, its struggles with heresy, the empire, and relations to other Christian bodies. Here's Dr. Jenkins.
2: Welcome, everyone. Greetings once again. We are at episode 152, and we are continuing our look at monasticism. And of course, you might be wondering, well, why am I reading an excerpt from the Martyrology when I want to talk about monasticism? Well, by the end of this episode, you shall find out. So, everything that we have to say here today about martyrdom, it's really built on what we can call a theology of martyrdom. Well, what is all involved in that? What's going on? And so, there are things that we need to keep in mind as we look back at the martyrs of the first centuries of the church, as we look back upon what Holy Scripture says about martyrdom. And keeping all of this in mind, one of the things we need to realize when we look at the sources, and so just to state right up front, we have a couple different types of sources. We have firsthand accounts of sources, such as the martyrdoms of Lyon, such as, well, the martyrdom of Saint Felicity and Perpetua, and those with them, because a lot of that is actually taken from Saint Felicity's diary that she had kept. And we have firsthand accounts of the martyrdom of Saint Polycarp. And of course, we have secondhand histories that are written near accounts. So for instance, Saint Luke, we don't know that Saint Luke was present for the martyrdom of Stephen, but he certainly would have known those who were there, right? So we have these very near accounts of the martyrs. We have later accounts that are then amplified, right? And borne witness to from documents. So in this case, we have Christians who had access to the documents from Roman governors, who then recorded these martyrdoms and talked about these martyrdoms. And then, of course, we have people giving us accounts of martyrdoms as exhortations, and sometimes some of the more, let us say, rhetorically ornate ones come from this, because frequently then the accounts of the martyrs are accounts used for pedagogical reasons, for strengthening the faith. So those are the types of testimonies that we have. But apart from them, we actually have, particularly in St. Ignatius' letter to the Romans, St. Ignatius's letters in particular, but then also Origen's exhortation to martyrdom. We have in these, let us say, what we see as a very clear theology of martyrdom. Now, the word martyr comes from the Greek. It means a witness and a testimony. So that what a martyr was someone who was testifying to the power of Christ in their life. And not just the power of Christ, but the power of the crucified and risen Christ in their lives. So that when we read about martyrdom, when we see it in particularly, let us say, the Apocalypse of St. John, right? Who are these, right? St. John asks the angel. And they are those who have washed their robes in the blood, right? And so there's this notion about martyrdom completing the life of the Christian, and completing the life of the Christian not because they faced a horrendous death, but because in the very moment of greatest, let us say, testing, they united themselves to Christ. And so martyrdom has this very eschatological notion about it. That is, it's looking not to this life and the cares of this life, but is instead looking at the life to come. And that martyrdom, in a sense, was an entering into a heavenly glory that is already, let us say, adumbrated here. That is, that Christ is glorified in his death, and therefore he is also glorified in the death of his saints. And so these aspects of eschatology, meaning the doctrine of the last things, the resurrection, the eternal state, that the glory that awaits for us comes to the martyrs especially. And one of the things we see repeatedly is that in their martyrdoms, Christ is so close that it seems as though Christ himself is bearing the pains of their martyrdom in reward for what they are willing to endure for him. I'm not saying that martyrdom isn't a horrible thing, or that martyrdom is without bitterness, but actually that what we see in martyrdom is a playing out of so many of the conditions laid down in the New Testament. Whoever would be my disciple, let him deny himself, take up his cross, and follow me. St. Paul's words, I die daily. And one of the things that we're going to see is that in many ways, martyrdom, when we look at this, involved a kind of preparation, a basic understanding that I had to renounce the world, that I didn't find in the world that which I was looking for. And we see this so often in the accounts of the martyrs, but we see this most clearly, as anticipated last week when I was unable really to say anything, in St. Ignatius's letter to the Romans. And it, as I said last week, it's a beautiful letter, and it's not long. It's one well worth spending a great deal of time on. But I'm going to read a couple things from this, because one of the things that martyrdom clearly entails in these writings is a link in the minds of those who are thinking about it between martyrdom and the Eucharist. This clearly comes out in St. Ignatius. So, from our father among the saints, Ignatius of Antioch, let me be fodder for wild beasts. That is how I can get to God. I am God's wheat, and I am being ground by the teeth of wild beasts to become a pure loaf for Christ. I would rather that you fawn on the beasts so that they may be my tomb, and no scrap of my body be left. Thus, when I have fallen asleep, I shall be a burden to no one. Then I shall be a real disciple of Jesus Christ when the world sees my body no more. Pray Christ for me that by these means I may become God's sacrifice. I do not give you orders like Peter and Paul. They were apostles. I am a convict. They were at liberty. I am still a slave. But if I suffer, I shall be emancipated by Jesus Christ and united to him. I shall rise to freedom. And so the Eucharistic imagery is all there. But the imagery, of course, is now applied, as St. Ignatius makes it so plain, to himself. So, in a sense, all of his participation in the Eucharist, which takes up the Eucharist, takes up so much of his other letters about keeping a pure and undefiled Eucharist. And we see that it has, in a sense, earned him now that he himself is becoming the Eucharistic offering, that bread and that wine, which shall be transformed into the living Christ. This is how he's putting it. Now, St. Ignatius would obviously admit that this is why he's been taking the Eucharist all these years, because it's through the Eucharist that this transformation occurs. And so he says, my desire has been crucified, and there burns in me no passion, no desire for material things. There is living water in me, which speaks and says inside of me, come to the Father. I take no delight in incorruptible. I take no delight in corruptible food, or in the dainties of this life. What I want is God's bread, which is the flesh of Christ, who came from David's line. And for drink I want his blood, an immortal love feast indeed. And when we look at this, right, what we see is that St. Ignatius, what is given to us, as St. Ambrose says, under mysteries, it's there, but it's in ways we don't readily apprehend it. Saint Ignatius is saying, what I wish now is to see Christ himself. And having Christ in me, in my martyrdom, that my death is identifying what Christ himself has done for me. There's a very real sense in which Saint Ignatius's passion, his suffering, which is what passion would have meant to him, Saint Ignatius' passion is becoming the passion of his Savior as well, or the passion of his Savior, maybe better put, is becoming his passion as well. Now, this is not some sort of spirit good, body bad, let's punish the body type thing. That's not what it is at all, because it's actually looking to the resurrection, which the bread and the wine, the body and blood of Christ, have always already been preparing him. And this comes out in his letter to the Church of Smyrna. He writes, I urge these things on you, my friends, although I am well aware that you agree with me, but I warn you in advance against wild beasts in human shapes. You must not only refuse to receive them, but if possible, you must avoid meeting them. Just pray for them that they may somehow repent, hard as that is. Yet, Jesus Christ, our genuine life, has the power to bring it about. If what our Lord did is a sham, so is my being in chains. Why then have I given myself up completely to death, fire, sword, and wild beasts? For the simple reason that near to the sword means near to God. To be with the wild beasts means to be with God. But it must all be in the name of Jesus Christ. To share in his passion, I go through everything. For he who became the perfect man gives me the strength. Now, I should have prefaced this by noting he's writing to the Smyrnans about what's called Docetism, which is one of the most early forms of blasphemy, heresy in the early church. We see it already in the epistles of St. John, whom St. Polycarp knew, as did St. Ignatius. And St. John, in his epistles, talks about who is Antichrist. But he who denies that Jesus Christ has come in the flesh. And so here, the Docetists are actually more Platonic in this whole idea about the body being a prison of the soul, and that spirit and the immaterial world is good, and the material world is, well, bad. No, says St. Polycarp, Christ suffered in his death because Christ became the perfect man, fully, fully flesh and blood. And therefore, I take on his suffering because he has taken on me, is what St. Polycarp is saying. And so, the beginning of all martyrdom then is first and foremost that I have renounced the glories of this present world, right? And one of the things that is part of this also is that at baptism, we have renounced the devil and all his works and all his ways, right? For us adults who were received into the church, we remember spitting on Satan, right? Going out and spitting on the devil. And so therefore, one of the things that we need to do when we think about martyrdom is there is also this very clear link about martyrdom as a unity with Christ, a washing away of sins that in one sense, we are going to find the early church thinking of as this could be better than your first baptism. Well, why is that? How could martyrdom be better than baptism? So here I'm reading And this is from the martyrdom of Saint Felicity in Perpetua. At another gate, Saturus was earnestly addressing the soldier, Pudens. "It is exactly," he said, "as I foretold and predicted. So far, not one animal has touched me. So now you may believe me with all your heart. I am going in there, and I shall be finished off with one bite of the leopard." And immediately, as the contest was coming to a close, a leopard was let loose. And after one bite, Saturus was so drenched with blood that as he came away, the mob roared in witness to his second baptism. "Well washed, well washed." For well washed indeed was one who had been washed in this manner. And that's the end of the part. This is a really powerful passage here, because the mob is not there cheering our athletes on. They're there to mock. But in their mockery, they've hit upon a great and beautiful thing. The link between martyrdom and baptism is made in the New Testament. It's made most fully by our Lord Jesus Christ, where he says, when Mary, the mother of James and John, comes to him and says, "Lord, I have something to ask you." And he says, "Ask." And she says, "Grant, Lord, that my sons may sit one at your right and the other at your left when you come into your kingdom." And then it says that our Lord turned to James and John and he says to them, "Can you drink of the cup I am going to drink? And can you be baptized with the baptism that I am baptized with?" And they said, "Yes, Lord." He says to them, "You indeed will be." Notice, he doesn't say this to their mom. He knows where this is coming from. And he addresses it to James and John, who, it should be noted, got the other disciples a bit miffed. But this is where the church basically said, martyrdom either takes the place of a first baptism, because there were many catechumens who were martyred, and their martyrdom was seen as their baptism. For this very reason, it is a baptism, as our Lord says. But it was also seen that, and Origen talks about this, that in martyrdom, we receive a second baptism. Well, why? Because he says it's a better baptism. Why? Because after our first baptism, we can still fall into sin. After our first baptism, we can still err and wander from Christ. But the second baptism, it not only again washes away our sins by offering ourselves to God as a holy sacrifice, but it also, it entails that from this, we are not going to wander away again, right? This brings an end to our sinning. And so in this, right, this renunciation of the world as final, inevitable, and an irreformable renunciation, right? We put ourselves to eternal life. And this, of course, then brings us to, well, what is happening? Why is martyrdom the, you know, a key to understanding monasticism? Now, prior, of course, to the Edict of Milan in 313, the so-called Edict of Milan, but the decision by Licinius and Constantine to stop persecuting the Christian church, already there were monks, already, and monasticism was alive and well. But it's after this, of course, that monasticism, in a sense, kicks in much harder. The basis for this has to do that, as in martyrdom, there is a preparation. There's a preparation for meeting our death and meeting it well. There's a preparation that I don't back out, that I don't betray Christ. I bend my mind to this very thing. This is actually what's taking place in monasticism. The monastics are constantly bending their mind that they not renounce Christ. First and foremost, they've done so by renunciation of the world. This means that in their life every day, a monk is to practice these spiritual disciplines, like we see with athletes, like we see up there where when we first begin about Saint Blandina. And she was, as it were, this athlete tiring out her torturers. All of these things are there. And in the monastic life, there is a renunciation of things and a turning to God. And of course, this is already adumbrated in martyrdom. So we have both this kind of preparation of the will, and asceticism goes into that. Asceticism, while it means a neglect of the body, that's kind of a literal translation of it. It's not merely that. It is instead a disciplining of the body. It is like an athlete. It is like an athlete. And so this is what has to go on here. And of course, also asceticism is a death to the world. And it's this death to the world that I would say is probably the most fundamental aspect of the monastic turn. Whosoever would be my disciple, let him deny himself, take up his cross and follow me. If you would be perfect, sell all that you have and come and follow me. These are the words that pushed Saint Anthony into his monastic calling. And so with this in mind, when we think about these matters, monasticism exists before the Edict of Milan. But in many ways, after the Edict of Milan, with the ending of the Great Persecution, which saw thousands of martyrs, suddenly everyone who had been preparing for martyrdom never faced it. What are they to do now? And Father Louis Boyer, he had been a Lutheran pastor, he converted to Catholicism. And if you want to read someone who, let us say, he converted to Catholicism, I believe, in the 50s, was present at the Vatican Council in the 60s, and his memoirs on it are rather interesting because he was an incredible critic of the Second Vatican Council. Others I made reference to, Cardinal Danielu also. It's why his fellow Jesuits despised him so. He had no use for the council or for those who wished to use it to liberal ends. But if you read Father Boyer's volume, The Spirituality of the New Testament and the Fathers, he makes this very good and telling point that prior to the Edict of Milan, in a sense, the whole world was a desert. The whole world was a place to prepare for martyrdom. Origen? Origen's early life was marked by the martyrdom of his father. He was, of course, as I mentioned, he was such a prude that his mother hid his clothes because he would have been horrified to go chase his father into martyrdom, chase after his father trying to catch up with him to join his martyrdom. They would not dare to even go out the house without his clothes in order to do this. So his mother hid his clothes. Now, this was in Alexandria. There were martyrs in Rome, in Lyon. There were martyrs all over the place. And suddenly now this ends. And it ends, of course, to the great happiness of the Christians everywhere. But it also brings an end to a particular set of thoughts and proclivities with the idea of renunciation of the world. Because in a sense, renunciation of the world could happen anywhere within the world. But now suddenly, the world is bathed in a new light. And the world becomes very much present in the Christian life in a different way. And so that where denying yourself was part of life wherever you were, now suddenly living in the city was not a danger to the Christian. It no longer demanded of them that they put aside their life and take up their cross. What we know about the early martyrdoms, most of them occurred, the early persecutions. They weren't empire-wide prior to the great persecution under Diocletian. There were two empire-wide persecutions, one under Septimus Severus and then one under Decius. And so Septimus Severus occurs between about the years 210 and 213, Decius 250 to 254. It's under Decius that Origen faces torture, from which results his death. But what we do know is that most of the persecutions were very local. Perpetua and Felicitas, probably under Severus. But those are the martyrs of Lyon. This was all something that was done on a local level. And very frequently, it was local enmities which brought about these martyrdoms. So you were never sure, right? Because you had no legal standing as a Christian. In fact, you had almost no legal standing as a Christian. And so now suddenly, legal standing as a Christian, suddenly everything has changed. And so now if I wish to renounce the world and take up my cross, I become a monk. I become a solitary. And so this is where we shall pick up next week. And I will say I thank all of you for your prayers. I was back in church on Sunday, Wednesday night. Well, actually, Wednesday night, I'm recording this on a Monday. I'll be teaching Wednesday night in catechism class on the councils of the church, 2 weeks of that. And I'm back at school. I wasn't singing on Sunday. I don't know if my voice is quite yet back in singing trim, but I think I'm getting there. And so all those things happening, I would ask, for those of you who have been so kind as to buy my most recent book, Perilous Realm, which came out January of last year, I am looking for more people to say, you know, I kind of like this book. You can give me two sentences. I will be incredibly grateful if you were to do that. I mean, really grateful if you were to do that. On Amazon, of course. You can send them to me, too. I will be grateful. But so that is the only news here that's fit to print. We are going to start planning our next Orthodoxy and Education Conference. We do have the date set for the next Doxamund. I should note that coming soon, I am going to have an article in an upcoming issue of Touchstone on the schism between the Orthodox and Catholics. When did it happen and why? So that's coming out in an upcoming issue of Touchstone. And with that, I bid you all a great and happy and a very good and pleasant week. Next week, we'll talk about, well, two of our earliest monastics, St. Paul of Thebes, and of course, his contemporary, St. Anthony the Great of the Desert. Our producer is still Elijah Sabrin. Our bumper music is still by Johann Sebastian Bach. And we are still a listener-supported podcast of Ancient Faith Ministries.
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4: Welcome to this week's Family Meditation on Tending the Garden of Our Hearts. I'm Elisa Bielitich.
5: And I'm Christina Wenger. 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
4: With the Apostles' Fast upon us, we've been spending some time getting to know the Holy Apostles. Last week, we talked about how each of them has a fascinating and inspiring story.
5: The apostles we will get to know today, the holy apostles St. Philip and St. Bartholomew, also called Nathanael in the Bible, spent a lot of time together. Philip grew up in Bethsaida in Galilee. He knew a lot about the Holy Scriptures, and he read the Old Testament prophecies so well that he knew that the Messiah was coming right then. And then he actually got to meet Christ. In the Gospel of John, we read that Jesus found Philip and said to him, "Follow me." Now, Philip was from Bethsaida, the city of Andrew and Peter. Philip found Nathanael and said to him, "We found him of whom Moses in the law and also the prophets wrote, Jesus of Nazareth, the son of Joseph." And Nathanael said to him, "Can anything good come out of Nazareth?" Philip said to him, "Come and see." Jesus saw Nathanael coming toward him and said of him, "Behold, an Israelite indeed, in whom is no deceit." Nathanael said to him, "How do you know me?" Jesus answered and said to him, "Before Philip called you, when you were under the fig tree, I saw you." Nathanael answered and said to him, "Rabbi, you are the Son of God. You are the King of Israel." Jesus answered and said to him, "Because I said to you, I saw you under the fig tree, do you believe? You will see greater things than these." And he said to him, "Most assuredly, I say to you, hereafter, you shall see heaven open and the angels of God ascending and descending upon the Son of Man." We read that in John chapter 1, verses 44 to 51.
6: Wow, that is interesting. As soon as the Lord calls Philip, the very first thing he does is to go straight to call his friend Nathanael. What a good friend, letting him know the good news right away. And you can tell from his words that Philip understands the Old Testament prophecies. He says, "We have found him of whom Moses in the law and also the prophets wrote, Jesus of Nazareth, the son of Joseph." Philip has been studying the prophecies, and he knows that Jesus is the Christ, the Messiah that has come to save the world. Indeed, both Philip and Nathanael, who would also be called Bartholomew, and all of the disciples saw amazing wonders as they walked with Christ. After he ascended to heaven, and after the Holy Spirit came down on them at Pentecost, Philip and Bartholomew were chosen to preach in Asia Minor. Philip's sister, the Holy Virgin Saint Mariamne, would travel with them. Sometimes they would split up for a little while, but they always came back together and continued on their journey together.
5: You know, when Philip preached in Galilee, God used him to work amazing miracles. For example, one day he resurrected a dead baby. The mother was holding her dead baby when God worked through Philip and brought the baby back to life. Philip didn't stay in Galilee, though. He also traveled to Greece and Jerusalem. Everywhere he went, he preached the word of God. There was a time when the chief priest in Jerusalem claimed that the disciples of Christ stole and hid the body of Christ. Philip was able to prove that this was a lie, telling how the Pharisees had given the soldiers money and asked them to spread this rumor. This made the chief priest and his associates angry, so they started insulting Christ. They lunged at the apostle Philip like they were going to hurt him. When they reached for him, suddenly they were struck blind. Saint Philip prayed for them, though, and they could see again. Many people saw this amazing thing, and they believed in Christ and were baptized.
6: After this, the saints Philip and Bartholomew went to Syrian Hierapolis. There were several cities called Hierapolis, but this was the one in Syria. While they were there, the saints stayed in the house of a man named Hieros. Now, unfortunately, since the Pharisees wanted to kill Saint Philip, they burned down Hieros' house. And when the city official, Aristarchus, tried to hit St. Philip, his hand was instantly withered. That means it just dried up. This miracle helped many people in that town choose to follow Christ, and they were baptized. As they traveled through the other towns, both Philip and his sister Mariamne were treated very unkindly. People threw stones at them sometimes. They were locked up in prison other times, and they were even thrown out of some villages. But these hard times did not stop the apostles Bartholomew and Philip and his sister Mariamne from praying. They kept preaching, and God worked many miracles through them. By the power of their prayers, they destroyed a huge snake, which the pagans had been worshiping as a god in the Phrygian city of Hierapolis. Another time, they healed the wife of Amphipetos, an official of the city, and she converted to Christianity. When Amphipetos heard that his wife had become a Christian, he gave orders to crucify St. Philip, his sister Mariamne, and the apostle Bartholomew.
5: While they were hanging on their crosses, there was suddenly a terrible earthquake. It knocked everyone down. The Apostle Philip was hanging on a cross right beside the pagan temple of the serpent. When the earthquake happened, he began to pray for those who had crucified him, asking God to save them from the earthquake. When the people saw this, they believed in Christ and began to demand that the apostles be taken down from the crosses. The Apostle Bartholomew was hanging a little lower than the other crosses, so he was still alive when he was taken down, and he baptized all those who believed. Then he set up a bishop and a church for them. But the Apostle Philip, whose prayers had kept everyone else alive, died on the cross.
6: The Apostle's sister, Mariamne, buried his body. Then she went on with the Apostle Bartholomew to India, where he translated the Gospel of Matthew into their language. Many people began to follow Christ. They traveled from India to Armenia, where the Apostle Bartholomew preached and worked many miracles. He even healed the daughter of King Polymios from demons that were afflicting her. The king was so thankful that he sent gifts to the apostle. The Apostle Bartholomew did not want the gifts, because all he wanted was that people's souls would be saved. Eventually, the Apostle Bartholomew was seized by the king's brother in the city of Alban and was crucified upside down. But even when he was hanging on the cross, he kept telling people the good news about Christ the Savior. And on her own, the good Saint Mariamne continued to travel and preach until she died peacefully.
5: What amazing stories! And they're more than just stories. They are true. I keep thinking about how these apostles had so many opportunities to be afraid or to worry, but instead they prayed and trusted God. They followed Christ until the very end of their life on earth, and God blessed them, allowing their prayers to heal and help many others to follow him too.
6: All of us Christians should try to learn to trust God as they did. Truly, they are our role models and our examples. Now, here are some questions for you. Because Philip had studied the scriptures so much, he knew that the Messiah was coming right then. But when he actually met Christ, what was the first thing he did?
5: As soon as the Lord calls Philip, the very first thing he does is go straight to call his friend Nathanael.
6: Why were the chief priest and his associates so angry with Philip when he was in Jerusalem? And what happened because they were so angry?
5: The chief priest had claimed that the disciples of Christ stole and hid the body of Christ. Philip proved that this was a lie, telling how the Pharisees had given the soldiers money and asked them to spread this rumor. The chief priest and his associates said mean things about Christ and tried to grab Philip, but they were struck blind. Philip prayed for them, and they were healed. When they saw this happen, many more people began to follow Christ.
6: Saint Philip preached, prayed, and worked miracles right up until the end of his life. What was his last prayer and the miracle that came out of it?
5: He prayed for those who had crucified him, that they would be saved from the earthquake that happened while he was hanging on the cross. They were saved, and many people became followers of Christ because of it.
6: Now here's something that you might want to talk about. The apostles Philip and Bartholomew spent their whole lives finding and sharing truth. The apostle Philip studied the scriptures to find the truth about the Messiah, and when he met Christ, he followed him because he knew that truth. Our Lord called the apostle Bartholomew an Israelite indeed, in whom there is no deceit. So that means he was also full of truth. Tell some examples of how these two apostles helped other people learn the truth, and what happened as a result. What can we learn from the apostles Philip and Bartholomew about the importance of helping others know the truth?
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The Book of Lamentations was written after the Babylonians had invaded the land, slaughtered the populace, and brought about national extinction. What remained for Jerusalem and Judah? The five poems of the book represent the authentic voice of Israel in exile, a mourner wailing over the judgment of God, desperately seeking an audience with him but finding him hidden and inaccessible. In Prayers in the Dark, Father Lawrence Farley paraphrases the Book of Lamentations and interprets each passage, following it with a meditation on human suffering, not to explain it, but to point a way forward into hope. In the words of the sacred text, we find assurance that we are not unique in our suffering and that the way home to the kingdom brings pain as well as joy. Find Prayers in the Dark today at store.ancientfaith.com. 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

The epistle reading is taken from St. Paul's letter to the Galatians, chapter 2, verses 16 through 20. Brethren, you know that a man is not justified by works of the law, but through faith in Jesus Christ. Even we have believed in Christ Jesus in order to be justified by faith in Christ, and not by works of the law, because by works of the law shall no one be justified. But if, in our endeavor to be justified in Christ, we ourselves were found to be sinners, is Christ then an agent of sin? Certainly not. But if I build up again those things which I tore down, then I prove myself a transgressor. For I through the law died to the law, that I might live to God. I have been crucified with Christ. It is no longer I who live, but Christ who lives in me. And the life I now live in the flesh I live by faith in the Son of God, who loved me and gave himself for me. The Gospel reading is taken from St. Mark, chapter 8, verses 34 through 38, and chapter 9, verse 1. The Lord said, If anyone wishes to come after me, let him deny himself and take up his cross and follow me. For whoever would save his life will lose it, and whoever loses his life for my sake and the Gospel's will save it. For what does it profit a man to gain the whole world and forfeit his life? For what can a man give in return for his life? For whoever is ashamed of me and my words in this adulterous and sinful generation, of him will the Son of Man also be ashamed, when he comes in the glory of his Father with the holy angels. And he said to them, Truly I say to you, there are some standing here who will not taste death before they see the kingdom of God come with power.

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1: Welcome to the Daily Orthodox Scriptures. I'm Father Alexis, and we are reading through the Scriptures each day of the year using the Orthodox Study Bible. Our reading today will be from the Wisdom of Sirach, chapters 21 and 22, Psalm 70, verses 14 through 24, Proverbs chapter 14, verses 26 through 30, and 2 Corinthians chapter 11, verses 16 through 33. The book of the Wisdom of Sirach is quite beautiful and, for most of us, not something we're all that familiar with, in that it's found only in the Septuagint and not in the Masoretic texts. Most English Bibles don't contain it, but in it is found a great deal of wisdom, and it's quite similar to the book of Proverbs. Today we will continue in this book, extolling the virtues of seeking wisdom and turning from sin. Let's begin. The Wisdom of Sirach, chapters 21 and 22. My son, have you sinned? No longer add to them, but pray about your former sins. Flee from sin as you would from the presence of a snake. For if you approach it, it will bite you. Its teeth are like lion's teeth, destroying the souls of men. All lawlessness is like a two-edged sword, for there is no healing from its wound. Panic and violence will lay waste to wealth. Likewise, the house of an arrogant man will be laid to waste. The prayer of a poor man goes from his mouth to God's ears, and his judgment comes speedily. Whoever hates rebuke walks in the step of a sinner. But he who fears the Lord will return to him with his heart. A man powerful in speech is known from afar, but an intelligent man knows when he slips. He who builds his house with other people's money is like a man who gathers his stones in a storm. The assembly of the lawless is like a bundle of kindling, whose end is a flame of fire. The way of sinners is paved with stones, but at its end is the pit of Hades. He who keeps the law controls his thoughts. The end result of the fear of the Lord is wisdom. He who is not astute cannot be taught. But there is an astuteness that increases bitterness. The knowledge of a wise man is like a flood, and his counsel will flow abundantly as a fountain of life. The inner workings of a fool are like a broken vessel, for he will not hold on to any knowledge. If a man of understanding hears a wise word, he will praise it and add to it. But if a self-indulgent man hears it, it displeases him, and he turns his back on it. The explanation of a fool is like a burden on a journey, but grace will be on the lips of an intelligent man. The utterance of a sensible person will be sought in the assembly, and they will ponder his words in their heart. Like a house that has disappeared, so is wisdom to a fool. And the knowledge of a foolish man is words that will not stand up to examination. To a foolish man, instruction is like chains on the feet, and like handcuffs on the right hand. A fool raises his voice when he laughs, but an astute man will smile quietly with some hesitation. To a wise man, instruction is like a golden ornament and like a bracelet on the right arm. The foot of a fool quickly enters a house, but a man with much experience will stand respectfully outside. A man without discernment peers into a house from the door, but a well-educated man will stand outside. A man shows his lack of education when he listens at the door, but a prudent man will be grieved by this disgrace. The lips of the unwise will describe things in detail, but the words of the prudent will balance the scale. The heart of fools is in their mouth, but the mouth of the wise is in their heart. When

sins to her husband, but a shameful one is a grief to her father. An arrogant daughter shames both father and husband, and she will be dishonored by both. An ill-timed statement is like mournful music, but the chastising and instruction of wisdom are always timely. He who teaches a fool is like one who glues pottery together, or like trying to arouse one from a sound sleep. He who tells something to a fool tells it to a drowsy man, and at the end he will say, "What is it?" If children live honestly and have wherewithal, they shall cover the baseness of their parents. But children, being haughty through disdain and want of nurture, stain the nobility of their kindred. Weep for a dead man, for he left the light behind. But weep over a fool, for he left intelligence behind. Weep gladly for a dead man, because he is at rest. But the life of the fool is worse than death. Mourning for a dead man lasts 7 days, but mourning for a fool or an ungodly man lasts all his life. Do not hold a conversation with a fool, and do not visit with a senseless man. Beware of him so as to avoid trouble, and you will not be defiled when he shakes himself off. Stay away from him, and you will find rest, and do not be exhausted by his insanity. What will be heavier than lead, and what will be his name but fool? Sand, salt, and a piece of iron are easier to bear than a senseless man. A wooden beam bound together in a building will not be broken loose in an earthquake. So a heart strengthened by reasonable counsel will not be afraid in a crisis. A heart settled on intelligent thought is like a plaster decoration on a smooth wall. As fences set on a high place will not stand firm against the wind, so a cowardly heart in the thought of a fool cannot stand firm against any kind of fear. He who pokes his eye will cause tears to fall, and he who pierces a heart reveals its feeling. Throwing a rock at birds scares them away, and disgracing a friend will break up a friendship. If you draw a sword against a friend, do not despair, for a restoration of friendship is possible. If you open your mouth against a friend, do not worry, for reconciliation is possible. But as for reviling or arrogance or revealing secrets or a treacherous blow, with behavior like this, any friend will flee. Gain your neighbor's trust when he is poor, so you may be fulfilled with him when he prospers. Stand by him in his time of trouble, that when he gets his inheritance, you may share it with him. As the smoke and vapor of a furnace precede a fire, so abuses precede bloodshed. I will not be ashamed to shelter a friend, and I will not hide from his face. If anything bad happens to me because of him, everyone who hears about it will beware of him. Who will set a guard over my mouth and a prudent seal over my lips, that I may not fall because of them, and that my tongue may not destroy me? Psalm 70, verses 14 through 24. But I will hope continually, and I will add to all your praise. My mouth shall proclaim your righteousness, your salvation all the day. For I am not acquainted with learning. I shall enter into the power of the Lord. O Lord, I shall remember your righteousness, yours alone. You taught me, O God, from my youth, and from then until now I will proclaim your wonders. And even to old age and to my last breath, O God, do not abandon me, until I proclaim your arm to every coming generation. Yes, your mighty deeds and your righteousness. O God, I proclaim the magnificent things you did, even to the highest heaven. O God, who is like you? How great and evil are the afflictions you showed me, and you returned and made me live,
and you raised me up again from the depths of the earth.

0: You multiplied your greatness, and you returned and comforted me. You brought me up again from the depths of the earth. Truly I will give thanks to you with the instrument of a psalm, O God. I will sing to you with the lyre, O Holy One of Israel. My lips will greatly rejoice when I sing to you. So will my soul, which you redeemed. My tongue shall meditate on your righteousness all the day long, when those who seek evils for me are dishonored and shamed. Proverbs chapter 14, verses 26 through 30. A faithful witness will rescue a soul from evil men, but a deceitful man kindles lies. In the fear of the Lord there is hope of strength, and to his children there remains support. The command of the Lord is a fountain of life, for it causes one to turn from the snare of death. The glory of a king is in a large nation, but the destruction of a ruler is in a lack of people. A long-suffering man is strong in discernment, but the faint-hearted man is strongly without discernment. 2 Corinthians chapter 11, verses 16 through 33. I say again, let no one think me a fool. If otherwise, at least receive me as a fool, that I may boast a little. What I speak not according to the Lord, but as it were foolishly, in this confidence of boasting. Seeing that many boast according to the flesh, I also will boast. For you put up with fools gladly, since you yourselves are wise. For you put up with it if one brings you into bondage, if one devours you, if one takes from you, if one exalts himself, if one strikes you on the face. To our shame, I say that we were too weak for that. But in whatever anyone is bold, I speak foolishly, I am bold also. Are they Hebrews? So am I. Are they Israelites? So am I. Are they the seed of Abraham? So am I. Are they ministers of Christ? I speak as a fool. I am more. In labors more abundant, in stripes above measure, in prisons more frequently, in deaths often. From the Jews, 5 times I received 40 stripes minus one. 3 times I was beaten with rods. 1 I was stoned. 3 I was shipwrecked. 1 night and 1 day I have been in the deep. In journeys often, in perils of waters, in perils of robbers, in perils of my own countrymen, in perils of the Gentiles, in perils in the city, in perils in the wilderness, in perils in the sea, in perils among false brethren, in weariness and toil, in sleeplessness often, in hunger and thirst, in fastings often, in cold and nakedness. Besides the other things, what comes upon me daily, my deep concern for all the churches. Who is weak, and I am not weak? Who is made to stumble, and I do not burn with indignation? If I must boast, I will boast in the things which concern my infirmity. The God and Father of our Lord Jesus Christ, who is blessed forever, knows that I am not lying. In Damascus, the governor under Aretas the king was guarding the city of the Damascenes with a garrison, desiring to arrest me. But I was let down in a basket through a window in the wall and escaped from his hands. In Paul's letter to the people of Corinth, his apostolic leadership in the community has been questioned by false apostles, and Paul offers his credentials to them as a true apostle. As regards his Jewish background, his suffering for the people, his tortures and imprisonments, his adventures, his concerns over the welfare of the churches, no one excels Paul. He has the credentials of a true apostle. While the false teachers may be good speakers, perhaps even better than Paul, their deeds do not match his. Paul warns the Corinthians again and again not to follow the words, but the deeds. This is true for ourselves as well. Our own words to others are meaningless if not backed up by deeds. The greatest way of teaching is through example, and no matter what our words are, it will ultimately be our example that speaks the loudest. The greatest way of preaching the gospel is living the gospel. I'm Father Alexis, and remember, Christ is in our midst.
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0: This is Daily Orthodox Scriptures for Kids with Father Alexis Corey. We're glad you're with us for this journey.
1: Welcome. I'm Father Alexis, and we are going to be reading through the Bible together. And I've got some friends that will be helping us. So let's get started. Yesterday I was feeling good. Today I'm feeling nifty. The time is here. Episode 450. Hey Aurora, what's our chapter?
2: John chapter 18.
1: And the verses?
2: Verses 19 through 27.
1: Excellent. Let's get started.
2: The high priest then asked Jesus about his disciples and his doctrine. Jesus answered him, "I spoke openly to the world. I always taught in synagogues and in the temple, where the Jews always meet, and in secret I have said nothing. Why do you ask me? Ask those who have heard me what I said to them. Indeed, they know what I said." And when he had said these things, one of the officers who stood by struck Jesus with the palm of his hand, saying, "Do you answer the high priest like that?" Jesus answered him, "If I have spoken evil, bear witness of the evil. But if well, why do you strike me?" Then Annas sent him bound to Caiaphas, the high priest. Now Simon Peter stood and warned himself. Therefore they said to him, "You are not also one of his disciples, are you?" He denied it and said, "I am not." One of the servants of the high priest, a relative of him whose ear Peter cut off, said, "Did I not see you in the garden with him?" Peter then denied it again, and immediately a rooster crowed.
1: Thank you, Aurora. Beautiful. It's easy to get angry at the council for being so mean to Jesus. They arrested him and interrogated him and were going to tell Pilate they wanted him to be crucified. But we see Peter also did wrong things, and he wasn't alone. Many of the disciples ran away afraid. I think we can all be like Peter and the other disciples when we do something that we know is not the right thing to do, but we do it because we are afraid or embarrassed. That's why we hear in the church all the time that we should be noticing our own sins and not to look at or blame other people all the time. It's easier to blame others and think other people's sins are worse than yours. We shouldn't think that way. When we sin, we should ask God for forgiveness. Peter turned back after denying him. He didn't blame anyone but himself. And as we shall see, Jesus will be more than happy to take him back. So thanks, Aurora, for reading. I'm Father Alexis. And remember, Christ is in our midst.
2: He is and ever shall be.
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3: Healing the Unresolved, Putting the Past in the Past. Father Joshua McCool guides those who have suffered painful experiences and continue to live in shame and isolation as a result of these hardships. Father Joshua is the author of Healing Your Wounded Soul, Growing from Pain to Peace, and also Healing Work, Giving Humanity a Second Chance, both published by Ancient Faith Publishing, and is also a licensed counselor in the state of Pennsylvania. Here he is with today's program.
4: Hello, listeners, and welcome back to another episode of Healing the Unresolved, Putting the Past in the Past. Today, we're going to be answering a question from someone who for decades has been believing and feeling that they can't connect with God. and they doubt very much his love for them, and they just can't feel that or relate with God as they believe other people do. They also believe that for whatever reason, they have not been able to receive God's forgiveness. And so there's this profound disconnect with God. And so, as usual, we'll just do a brief roll through some history, because we always want to tell the story, right? Each one of us has a life story. And so the submitter of the question, you know, very sadly, unfortunately, you know, suffered a childhood abuse, you know, physical and emotional, and believes that those experiences, those childhood adverse experiences, played a role in choosing their spouse. Their spouse has struggles related to complex post-traumatic stress disorder. They've been married for a long time, and it's been a rough ride. And they've tried much counseling, you know, both marital and individual. And some of it was helpful, and some of it was, quote unquote, detrimental. And the submitter of the question, you know, went on to say, choosing a bad fit counselor can make or break a relationship or even a person. And to the submitter of the question, I just want to tell you, you articulated that really well. And that is just so accurate, what you had said. And that is why it is so important for everyone out there listening that if ever we do start counseling, we're never stuck with that counselor. And trust your gut instinct. You know, trust your conscience, trust your gut instinct, because I notice that people often have a very good sense in being able to tell if their therapist is healthy or not healthy, balanced or imbalanced, objective or not objective. So always trust the gut instinct, and don't ever hesitate to simply not reschedule and to go find another therapist out there. You know, and I remember in my early days in the mental health field, this would have been, boy, back in the late 90s, I was doing family counseling. And we had to go for trainings at the Philadelphia Child Guidance Center for a couple years, actually, once a month, go all day. And I remember the one psychologist who was doing some of the trainings, she also had a private practice, she shared that whenever she would refer a couple for couples counseling, she never sent them to somebody who had a divorce history. Not that there was anything wrong with them. It certainly was not a failure on their part, but she just didn't trust that certain therapists, you know, because they went through that, they might not fight as hard, or they might be a little quick to offer that as an option to the couples they're working with, right? And so because of that, she would not refer couples to therapists that had that history a little bit. And so we have to be very careful who we go to. And so to the submitter of the question, you worded that quite well. And so the submitter question goes on to share that her and her husband have raised kids, but unfortunately there was much conflict and arguing in the home. But thankfully, church became a refuge for the kids. And so that's, you know, I'm sorry to hear what the home was like, but glad to hear that church became a refuge for the kids. And so the submitter of the question goes on to say, as a child, I wondered what was wrong with me, that my parents really did not love me, abused and neglected me. I realize now they did the best they could with what they had. I see that now. My prayers to God to help me to become a better person went unanswered. My rampant ADHD persisted, and I felt like such a burden, like God did not care enough to fix me or them. I felt so worthless. Okay? And so there's a lot there. And so we're going to unpack that part a little further into the podcast. And so also expressing carrying guilt for being a deeply flawed spouse and how, you know, husband and wife trigger each other, and also feeling guilt for being a deeply flawed mom, okay? I still wonder what is wrong with me, that my husband can treat me the way he does when he gets out of control, angry. And so I just want to say, there's nothing wrong with you. So It's his behavior. So there's nothing wrong with you, but when he does have that out of control anger, it's about him. But of course, unfortunately, you're on the receiving end of it, and it very much affects you. But it doesn't mean there's something wrong with you, but we're already kind of getting a hint here that it somewhere along the way, you learn to accept responsibility for other people's behavior. So in other words, other people's behavior means something about you, or for anyone else out there listening, about us, right? And so when we notice that in our life, it's like picking up a string and we want to follow that to where it takes us, to where it begins, because that's a really tough role to play, to go around assuming responsibility for other people's emotions and behavior. So the submitter of the question, there was nothing wrong with you. Clearly there was something wrong with your husband. So it wasn't about you, but we'll talk more about that. And so the submitter of the question goes on to say, my prayers for God to fix me as a wife and parent have continued over the decades. And it seems still that God does not care. I live my life in a constant state of worry and fear. But the submitter of the question goes on to share gratitude for family and for friends, etc., but summarizes the main need and point concisely. At the root of my problems is that I do not feel, sense, or connect with the love of God in a way I can draw on, nor feel truly forgiven. And we're going to get into this. There's a lot of self-blame, obviously, that has taken place that's fueling all this. The submitter of the question weeps with envy when hearing of friends express they know they are loved by God and forgiven by him. And there seems to be a sense of, the submitter of the question goes on to say, there seems to be a sense of presence of God in other people's lives, that they have a sense of his presence, almost like a person in the same room as them, quietly available and involved in their lives. I have never been able to have such a sense. So that's very well put. That's very articulated. It's very well articulated. You really painted the picture accurately there as to how you're feeling. I ask God to grant me to love him, to fix my deafness and my blindness to his presence. And when I hear that verse, love the Lord your God with all your heart, mind, and strength, I wonder what is wrong with me that I cannot. And why does he not seem to care that I feel like such an orphan amid so many believers? So there's really a sense of spiritual isolation that you're feeling. And so maybe with today we can begin to reverse that. And so, now let's get to unpacking it. The first points that to the submitter of the question that you had shared, as a child, I wondered what was wrong with me, that my parents really did not love me and abuse and neglected me. And then also you went on to assign meanings to those unanswered prayers. This is ground zero for all of your struggles. So when you recounted your experience as a child, wondering what was wrong with you, right? This is what children do in the face of parental abandonment. And what I mean by that is, abandonment and abuse go hand in hand, because when parents abuse, they are also abandoning, because they are abandoning their role as a nurturer and protector at that moment. Okay? And so children, when they're young children, developmentally, they resort to self-blame, to blaming themselves for this overwhelming experience, because children are developmentally egocentric. The world revolves around them. Magical thinking. Sometimes children have goofy beliefs, but it's normal. And of course, hopefully they outgrow it. But, it's raining because of me or because I thought this or that. And sometimes they believe they have this great influence that they don't have. And so cognitively, young children can't see mom and dad as bad or flawed. It's just too threatening, too anxiety provoking. Who would take care of me? Right? And so it's much safer to just blame the self. In other words, it's because of me that this is happening. I am bad, I am flawed, defective, and worthless. And so, of course, those are the expressions of shame, right? Not when we believe we did something bad, but when we believe we are bad. And of course, shame blocks out the love of God like dark clouds block out the sun's rays. And so, you know, we should wonder, what did God think about your prayers as a child, that when you prayed to him to fix you, to make you a better person? You know, there's no doubt he felt bad for you, sad. So he certainly was not withholding anything from you, because what you were asking for, he couldn't give you because you didn't need fixing, because it wasn't your fault. And no child deserves that. You see? And so there's no doubt that God was grieved and felt sorry for you, that here was this child being abused and was praying to God to fix them, right? And so there was nothing to fix because you were good enough, and you are good enough. It wasn't your fault, but then you assigned meaning to God not fixing you, which reverberates today in your relationship with him, right? And so you kind of, to the submitter of the question, another thing that has happened here is that you took your parents' shame and flaws unto yourself. You took on their cloak and mantle of shame. And we can see from what you shared that you show grace towards them, right? In other words, you understood that they did the best they could, but yet you show no grace to yourself. And so we're going to need to reverse that for a time, right? Not to stay angry. That's not what we're advocating about. This is not the cliche, well, you know, it's time to get angry at your parents and blame them for everything. But sometimes in reversing shame and self-blame as a child, it's a passage that we temporarily pass through in order to come out on the other side where there's forgiveness and understanding, right? To the extent that we can. Okay, and so there's a better chance for true forgiveness and understanding of parents to have to pass through that passage, right? So if we skip reversing the self-blame and we take on the other person's guilt and then we jump to, well, they did the best they could, that's not real forgiveness. We're fooling ourselves. We're telling ourselves a story. The blame does need to go in the right place, and then we work through that. Okay, so childhood self-blame is not the way to forgive parents, right? Or seeing them as good, okay, before we've done the work, is probably not a long-term path to forgiveness, okay? It served its purpose then, but it is obsolete now. So as an adult, you can handle the truth. Not to sound cliche, but as an adult now, you can handle the truth that your parents were flawed and had issues. And again, this is not so you can make your parents out as bad parents, but rather what we're talking about is reconsolidating the blame and the shame and putting it where it belonged, okay? And again, and so, you know, when children resort to self-blame, it's a temporary fix or coping mechanism to get through the crisis. But what about when we're no longer children and we're no longer living in that home? All of that, those structures, those cognitive structures have to be dismantled, right? And so to the submitter of the question, you know, you still love them. Throughout all this work, it's okay to still love them. But in essence, what you're telling your mom and dad is, mom and dad, I love you, but this belongs to you. This blame, the shame and the guilt, and I can no longer carry it for you. So I have to give it back to you in order to start the process of true forgiveness. And so you are still, you know, after all these years, to the submitter of the question, after decades, you're still praying the same prayer to God to fix you, even as an adult. And now we have to change that prayer, you know? And I'm sorry about that. That's really heartbreaking. And I'm sorry to hear that you suffered this long and for decades have been praying that same prayer as a child, you know? And then, of course, it's compounded things because You feel like God's not answering your prayer, but there's a reason why, okay? You don't need to be fixed. It wasn't your fault. You need to be healed from the things that you were not responsible for. You were the victim, okay, not the cause. And so your prayer life is going to have to reflect this. And when I mean the victim, I don't mean I'm advocating the whole victim syndrome here, right? Again, the goal is to pass through that temporarily, not to get stuck there, so we can come out on the other side and be empowered, right? We don't want to stay in that victim role. But again, we do have to pass through it temporarily as part of reversing the self-blame. And so you had said that you live life in a state of worry and fear. And I, to the submitter of the question, I imagine it's because of the fear of abandonment due to guilt over something you never did. You know, a profound existential belief that I've done something wrong. You know, that reverberating blame throughout the decades. You know, that's a really hard and terrible schema, a core belief to live with. You know, because it's almost like we're in the mindset of an ex-criminal, as though we had committed some terrible crime. And at some point in our life, there will be a great reckoning where I get what is coming to me, right? That's very common. And that can really drive fear and worry and really lead to a state of hypervigilance in life. We're always on edge, always waiting for something bad to happen, always waiting for the other shoe to drop, right? So I just wanted to give you that insight. And I know you also pray to God to fix your blindness and deafness to his presence. I want to tell you something. You're not deaf, nor blind, nor were you ever. It's just that your vision and hearing are being attuned to the wrong things. You have them directed at you, at your perceived role and blame and guilt over all the terrible things that happened in your family growing up, all the dysfunction and sadness. And so the act of reversing the self-blame will serve to shift your emotional and spiritual vision and hearing to God and allow that light to come in. So it is time to begin the process of absolving yourself of a crime you never committed. You're innocent. You have been vindicated. The judge and jury have found you to be innocent. And now you are free. But only you, to the submitter of the question, only you can walk out of prison. So now you have to do the walk out of the prison that you put yourself in as a child, made up of bars of self-blame. Okay? And it kind of reminds me of the encounter Jesus had in the Gospel of John, the Gospel of John at the Sheep Gate. And there was a paralytic there. And, you know, every time the angel stirred the water, someone would get down before him. And Jesus approached him and said, "Do you want to be made well?" You know, and I think that encounter is relevant here. And Jesus' words are relevant here. In other words, he's waiting for you to come out. And so and this should be empowering, certainly not shaming at all. You certainly have not done anything wrong. None of this was your fault. But the prison doors are open. But you now have to walk out of the prison. You know, and of course you want to be healed, but only you can leave the prison now that you have been absolved and found innocent, and you were always innocent. And so, you know, as a child, you wandered into that prison to protect your parents and to take on their crime, to assume responsibility for their behavior. But it's time to leave that prison now and to step out into that new space of love and mercy and grace. And to the submitter of the question, in all of this, God is waiting for you outside that prison. And he's been there all along. And so you've never been abandoned, you see, but you now have to start the work of reversing that self-blame. That is ground zero of all your struggles, you see. And so I know you've been in counseling before, so it might be worthwhile if if you're not presently in counseling, to, you know, to get a guide and maybe do some counseling again to work on that, you know. But God's waiting for you. God loves you. And there's no doubt that, you know, because I, no doubt, as you go to work on these things, you might look back and say, all these years, right? And you're not alone. There's many people that encounter that. But it's not all for naught. It wasn't wasted, because there was a lot of, as we've said in other podcasts, there was a silver lining here. You've gained wisdom. You've gained resilience, empathy. You see, and, you know, as we go through our life in this world, there's always going to be the good and the bad and the ugly. It's never going to be perfect, right? And I understand that. And there's no doubt, maybe you look at your mothering and maybe there's things that you feel responsible for, but then we apologize to our kids. You see, you know, that's workable. And none of us escape parenthood with a blameless conscience. I mean, all of us make mistakes. Okay, so you're not alone there, right? And God does not expect perfection in our parenting. We do the best we can. And in retrospect, when we look back at our parenting, we identify the flaws. And then we have those sit-down talks with our kids and say, hey, I just want to tell you, I'm sorry, because I realize now that maybe I could have done more of this or less of that. It's never too late. And those words, no matter how old our kids are, have a profound power to heal, right? But that's not the bulk of the work. That's more the secondary work. The main thing is the ground zero work that we talked about, and reversing that self-blame, okay? And so, to the submitter of the question, God bless you. You've lived a faithful life. And so you really have to learn self-compassion now and to go back to that and do the inner child work and maybe go for a walk and start doing some self-talk. The adult part of you talking to the child part of you and saying, it wasn't our fault. It wasn't our fault. It wasn't our fault. You see? And then we start to work from there. And so hopefully all the other steps we laid out in the podcast today will help you along the way. And if I could be of any help, let me know. If there's any more questions you have or if anything was confusing, please do not hesitate to email back. But to everyone out there, have a blessed weekend.
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3: John 9:1-38. One day, our Lord Jesus Christ saw a blind man. This man was blind ever since he was born. Our Lord Jesus told his disciples that he was the light of the world. Then he spit on the ground. He put the clay that the spit made onto the man's eyes. He told the man, "Go and wash in the pool of Siloam." The man obeyed Jesus and was healed. He could see. The man's neighbors couldn't believe it was the same man. They argued with each other about it. Finally, the man said, "I am the man who was blind. Jesus healed me, and now I can see." The neighbors took the man to the Pharisees. The Pharisees were upset because Jesus had healed on the Sabbath day, the Jewish day to rest. They argued about whether or not Jesus was from God. They asked the man's parents if he had really been blind. The parents said, "Yes, he was always blind. We don't know how he can see now. Ask him. He's old enough to answer for himself." Again, the Pharisees asked the man about Jesus. The man said, "All I know is though I was blind, now I can see." God listens to people who follow him. If this man was not from God, he could not have healed me. The Pharisees were angry when the man said this. They threw him out of the synagogue. Our Lord Jesus heard that they had thrown the man out. He found the man and asked him, "Do you believe in the Son of Man?" He said, "Lord, I believe." And he worshipped him.
4: Glory to thee, O Lord, glory to thee.
3: Here are some questions about the gospel story. What day of the week is the Sabbath? What did Jesus do to heal the blind man? Why were the Pharisees upset with him for healing the man? Why didn't the people believe that Jesus had cured the man? Have you ever seen something amazing in nature? What? God created everything. God is amazing.
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6: Chapter 9. Hear, O Israel, you are to cross over the Jordan today and go in to inherit nations greater and mightier than yourself, cities great and fortified up to heaven, a people great and large and tall, the sons of Anak, whom you know and of whom you heard it said, who can stand against the face of the sons of Anak? So the Anakim is one of the, Anak is one of the infamous giants right of old. And so the Anakim, it's not literally like his five sons, right? The Anakim are the people of Anak, right? So this is these other giant clans, right? And so Moses is saying, you're going in to conquer these nations, take these cities, take this territory. These are fortified cities. Remember, the Israelites are a bunch of nomads who have been living in the desert for 40 plus years, right? They don't have weapons. It's not they don't have as good a weapons. They don't have weapons. They have like farming implements, right? And like slings and stuff, right? And clubs and sticks, right? They don't have armor. They have the clothes they've been wearing, right? They don't have any of this stuff, right? And it's not just that they're going up against fortified cities and going up against like actual military men. It's that they're going up against these sort of infamous butchers of people. Because remember what makes marks about his giant clans, we talked about this, involving human sacrifice, cannibalism, right? So it's not just, oh, this is a military. It's like these are like a band of raving monsters, right? Who, if they capture you, are going to do horrible things to you and your wives and your children. From their perspective, right? From the Israelite perspective, if you take God out of the picture, going in there and trying to fight them would be high on the scale of stupidity if you take God out of the picture, right? They would expect horrible things to happen to themselves and their wives and their children, right? Which means, even though Moses is trying to keep God in their picture, there's a lot of fear, right? And remember, the sort of the final straw that kept their parents' generation from going in and receiving the land was that they turned back in fear. When God told them to go in and fight, they were like, no, they're too, are you crazy? I'm not messing with those people, right? Those people are insane. Those people are brutal, right? They're monsters. We're not going up against them. And so Moses is saying, we're not going to have a repeat of that, right? But he's acknowledging, you've heard all this about them. You know, right? Therefore, understand today, the Lord your God is he who goes over before you as a consuming fire. He will destroy them and turn them from your face, and you will destroy them as the Lord said to you. So he's saying, listen, this isn't you against them, right? This is God against them. So remember, we talked last time about how in this case, God is using the Israelites to judge these peoples, right? God uses different means to judge different people, right? He just sent the plagues on Egypt, or we can go back to Genesis, Sodom and Gomorrah, fire from heaven. So Moses is literally saying, right, like, you're the fire from heaven this time. God is going in as a consuming fire. God's wiping them out in front of you, right? That's the imagery he's using. He's going to go in there and wipe them out. You're just going to follow and take possession, right, of the stuff as he goes through and deals with and judges these people. Do not say in your heart, after the Lord your God consumes these nations before you, saying, because of my righteousness, the Lord brought me in to inherit this good land. But because of the ungodliness of these nations, the Lord will destroy them before your face. So It's not that you were good, right? You were so, you were off on your, God saw you. He saw what wonderful, beautiful people you were. And he said, you know what? They deserve some land in the Levant with no oil under it. Right? That's not the case. No. God saw the wickedness of these people he's driving out in front of you. And so he's taking it from them. He's giving it to you, but you're under the same provisions they were. You become like them, same thing will happen to you, right? This isn't that you're just so wonderful, right? That you deserve this, right? Or earned this somehow. It's not because of your righteousness or the uprightness of your heart that you are going in to inherit their land, but because of the ungodliness of these nations, the Lord will destroy them before your face that he may establish his covenant he swore to your fathers, to Abraham, Isaac, and Jacob. So God promised this to three men who were better than you, right? Were better than all of you. He promised it to them, and he's judging these people in front of you, right? So the relative evaluation of you does not come into this, okay? What is he? This is an argument. Remember the point he just made, right? We're going to say, oh, I did this. Like Moses is saying, you're not even in the picture here. You're extras. There's this big drama going on. You're not even the main characters, right? You're just here. Enjoy it, right? You're getting a lot of good out of it, but this isn't about you. Thus you will know today, the Lord your God is not giving you this good land to inherit because of your righteousness. For you are a stiff-necked people. Well, that's pretty, right? It's if anything, God's giving it to you in spite of the kind of people you are, not because of it, right? Not because of it. Remember, do not forget how you provoked the Lord your God to wrath in the desert. From the day you came out of Egypt until you came into this land, you continued being disobedient to the Lord. He's like, let's rewind the tape. Remember the golden calf? Do we need to play the greatest hits, right? Just over and over and over and over and over again. So this is not God tested you in the wilderness and you passed, right? You didn't pass. Right? In fact, your parents' generation failed miserably. But you didn't pass. You just have not yet disqualified yourself. But Moses saying this, he said, you can still disqualify yourselves. Right? It's not impossible. This is not a reward you're being given. Also in Horeb, you provoked the Lord, and the Lord was angry enough with you to destroy you. When I went up into the mountains to receive the tablets of stone, the tablets of the covenant of the Lord established with you, and I stayed on the mountain 40 days and 40 nights, I neither ate bread nor drank water. Then the Lord delivered two tablets of stone to me, written with the finger of God, and on them were all the words the Lord spoke to you on the mountain in the day of the assembly. And it came to pass at the end of 40 days and 40 nights, the Lord gave me the two tablets of stone, the tablets of the covenant. We're getting the greatest hits. or the worst hits, the bottom of the barrel. And notice what he's emphasizing here. He's contrasting. So during those 40 days, what was Moses doing? He was fasting. He didn't eat or drink. He's fasting. He's focused on what? The words that the Lord spoke, which are what? The commandments that are written on stone. That's what Moses was doing. Now Moses is about to find out what the people were doing during that time. Then the Lord said to me, arise, go down quickly from here, for your people you brought out of Egypt have acted lawlessly. They turned aside quickly from the way I commanded them. They made themselves a molten image. Moses is here, right, in this recounting, he's adding some adjectives, right, and adverbs. They turned away quickly. They didn't wait. They didn't even pause. They straight to idolatry. Furthermore, the Lord spoke to me saying, I told you once and twice. Right? That's an interesting Hebrew idiom. I told you once and twice, meaning I told you again and again, like I told you over and over again. I see this people, and indeed they are stiff-necked people. Let me destroy them and blot out their name from under heaven, and I will make of you a nation greater and stronger and larger than they. So why is Moses rehearsing this? Right? Like, he was ready to wipe you out, right? Moses interceded for them and he didn't, right? But again, you're not getting any rewards from God. Right? This is your track record. It's God's mercy that you're still here at all. So I turned and came down the mountain, and the mountain burned with fire, and the two tablets were in my two hands. Then I looked, and you had sinned against the Lord your God and made for yourselves a molten image. You turned aside quickly from the way the Lord commanded you. Then I took the two tablets and threw them down with my two hands and broke them before you. And I prayed before the Lord a second time, as at the first, 40 days and 40 nights, I neither ate bread nor drank water, because of all your sins you committed in doing wickedly to the sights of the Lord your God to provoke him. Why the emphasis on fasting? Well, they were feasting. They're sacrificing to idols, right? They're feasting. As we saw back in the original narration, it literally says they are having, shall we say, group ritual sexual activity at the same time. The King James translates that as they sat down to eat and then they rose up to play. They weren't playing freeze tag, right? Like, this wasn't like, hey guys, I got Yahtzee. Who wants to? For I was afraid because of the anger and the wrath, for the Lord was provoked by you to destroy you. But the Lord listened to me at this time also. The Lord was also very angry with Aaron and would have destroyed him. So I also prayed for Aaron at that time. Then I took the sin you committed, the calf you made, and burned it with fire and crushed it and ground it very small until it was as fine as dust. I threw its dust into the brook that descended from the mountain. Right. So I didn't just, you know, get rid of it. Right. But also, not only is he saying, you know, I wiped it out, right, that evil. But remember, they had taken all the gold they plundered from Egypt to smelt it down. They didn't get that gold back. It was gone because of what they did with it, right? So what they did with it. So the point Moses is making is, right, God had given you this plunder of the Egyptians that you didn't earn. And then you misused it in the worst way possible. And so he took it away. What's he talking about right now? God's about to lead you into the land and give you all this. So if you take these, the good things that God is giving you, right, this plunder from these tribes that are getting wiped out, right, that you didn't earn, right, and you take it and you misuse it, it's going to be taken away. Right? It's going to be taken away just as quickly as it was given to you. Also, at the burning and the temptation and the graves of lust, you provoke the Lord your God to wrath. These are a bunch of other incidents we read about. Likewise, when the Lord sent you from Kadesh Barnea, saying, go up and inherit the land I give you, then you disobeyed the word of the Lord your God, and you did not believe him nor listen to his voice. You were disobedient to the Lord from the day he became known to you. Okay? The second you found out he existed, you started rebelling against him. Right? That's what, now that's hyperbolic, of course, but, right? We get Moses' point here. Thus I prayed before the Lord 40 days and 40 nights. I kept praying, because the Lord said he would destroy you. So now he's gone back, right? He brought up these other incidents, but now he's going back to when he interceded for them, rhetorically. Therefore, I prayed to God and said, O Lord,

0: more mighty power and outstretched arm.
1: So notice when Moses describes his intercession for them, what is this intercession not? His intercession is not, oh, come on, God, there's a lot of good people here. You know, I know they messed up, but their heart's in the right place, right? Just, you know, give them a second chance. I'm sure they'll never do anything like this again. 8 times. Right? There's none of that. God doesn't, or Moses doesn't intercede before God for the Israelites by saying anything positive about the Israelites. There's not a positive word there about the Israelites. Right? So, again, he's illustrated what he said before. God didn't choose to spare you. God didn't choose to show you mercy because of some special quality you possessed and how you're really good people after all, even though you sometimes make mistakes, like making a golden calf and worshiping it and having a giant pagan sexual festival. You know, oops. I mean, Aaron tried to use that excuse at the time. Remember, Aaron said, I put this stuff in the fire and the calf fell out. Yeah. That's literally what he said. He kind of tried to say, whoops, I made an idol, right? Like, that's not taking responsibility, right? So he doesn't say any of that. What does he say? He says, God, you made this promise to Abraham, Isaac, and Jacob. You brought these people out of Egypt to display your power, your might, your faithfulness to your promises, to display who you are to all the nations of the world through them. If you kill them out here in the desert, what are those nations going to say? Right? So Moses is pointing out to them, my appeal to God to show the mercy was not even about you. It was about God. He's the main character in this story. He's the main actor in this story. You guys are mostly extras. A few of you maybe are supporting players, like Aaron. Right? But most of you are just extras, right? So this is not about you, where you can take credit for this, or you can think yourself special, or you can think, oh, I have this because I'm better than whomever, the neighbor who isn't an Israelite. God loves me more because I'm, you know, so special. It's like, no, God was ready to wipe you out because of the stuff you did, right? That's the truth. And the way I talked him out of it had nothing to do with you. Right? It was about how he wanted to reveal himself. Yes, sir.
2: It does seem, though, and I've struggled with this at times, that, like, Aaron just gets so much special treatment, right? That, like, he was the cause of all this, right? For them stumbling, he created the idol. He
0: sort of.
3: They didn't pull him into it.
0: They did, yeah. They brought it to him. They pressured him into it.
2: But then he later then
3: and
2: says,
3: we're bloodthirsty.
0: Well, but.
2: But yeah. he then later says, hey, tomorrow we'll do the festival, right? Like, he kind of almost encourages them. And then when Moses goes to approach him, like you mentioned,
0: yeah,
2: he lies about it.
0: Yeah.
2: Right? Says, like, ooh, it just came out that way, right? And so you have this clear indication of, like, this guy who made a famous idol, right?
0: Yes.
2: The most famous
0: idol. Epic leadership fail. Yeah. He was supposed to be leading the people, not doing what they told him.
2: Right.
0: Yeah.
2: And then you sidebar that for a second, right? Because you see that Moses clearly asked specifically for Aaron to get pardon, if you will.
0: Yeah.
2: Right? But then you have another instance, and I'm not sure if it's before or after this, but where Miriam and
0: Aaron
2: are
0: that was back in Numbers, yeah.
2: Huh?
0: Back in Numbers, yeah.
2: Okay,
0: Aaron and Miriam, yeah.
2: I forget where it is, but yeah, he gets another pardon, even though Miriam gets stricken with leprosy. Nothing ever happens to him, and yet he was just as guilty of the gossip as Miriam.
0: So, in terms of Numbers, the reason for that is that the leprosy makes you unclean.
2: Right.
0: And he was the high priest.
2: Right, but there was no...
0: So he couldn't be ceremonially unclean. So we talked about that back in that Bible study. It'll get released at some point. Sorry. But there is some stuff with Aaron. But the overall thing with Aaron, where's Aaron right now?
2: At this moment?
0: Yes.
3: He's dead.
0: He's been dead for a while.
2: Yeah, because he did...
3: He never went to the land?
2: Well, yeah, but the reason, according to scripture, the reason why he was not allowed to... entered

0: the land is because he didn't stop Moses from striking the rock.
1: Right.
0: It's not because of any of the other things he did. It's because he didn't prevent Moses.
1: Well, no, you can't say it's not because of the other thing. Right. It's a compounding effect. Right. It's a compounding effect.
2: Yeah, we don't know.
1: Right. I mean, Moses did other wrong things in his life too. Right. So there's a compounding effect. But my point being, Aaron, Miriam, these other things, they died with that generation that died in the desert.
0: Correct, yes.
1: Right. And so that's what I'm saying. That's the consequence, right? Is that they, right? Yes, they did things wrong. Right. And all these people who Moses interceded for also don't, they ended up dying in the desert, but not because of the golden calf.
0: Sure.
1: Right. So there's sort of a last straw, right? And we talked about this a little last time, that God's mercy and justice aren't at odds because God's justice is putting everything back in order, which he's going to do. His mercy is that he is patient and gives time before he does it. And he announces in advance that he's going to do it, to give people time to put things back in order. And so we see this we talked about this because back when the promises were first made to Abraham, the same list of people groups was given to Abraham, right?
0: Yeah.
1: But then God says to Abraham, right, their cup of iniquity is not yet full. And that's why I'm not giving it to you right now. So God in his mercy gave them a few centuries to change, right? But then eventually, right, and it's not that all of the horrible things they were doing during those centuries went unpunished, or there was no consequence, or right, God. It's that was building up to a point where God then finally has to step in and, right? And so the same thing is true with individuals. God was very patient with Aaron and Miriam and Moses, right? And the people in general, right? But eventually, right, eventually there has to be, things have to be set in order and there has to be justice.
3: 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Father Stephen's email address is wholecounsel@ancientfaith.com. That's wholecounsel@ancientfaith.com.

This is Come and See with Father Philip Hall, turning to and following Christ in the 21st century. Father Philip is parish priest at All Saints of Lincolnshire Orthodox Church in Lincoln, England.

0: In the name of the Father, and of the Son, and of the Holy Spirit, God is one. Amen. Begin by reading 2 Timothy 2, verses 1 to 10, and then Matthew chapter 9, verses 27 to 35. St. Paul is writing to his spiritual son, Timothy, and he says to him that he has to be strong in the grace that is in Jesus Christ. He is giving him some good advice there. Often in our schools and in our general society, in self-help groups, and also on the radio, TV, and other wet and weedy religious programs, we are invited to be strong in ourselves, to put our trust in ourselves, to believe in ourselves, to act in accordance with our own interest, and so on. But that is not what St. Paul says to Timothy. He says he must be strong in Christ. He must be in his grace and not trusting and putting our hope and our strength in ourselves. Now, when you allow yourself to allow Christ to be strong in you, it is a sort of giving yourself to him, a giving in love. You say to the Lord, I'm yours, Lord. Just like, say, a bride or bridegroom says to his or her spouse, I am yours. Everything I have is yours. And the spouse replies, and I am yours. And in this case also, we say to the Lord, I am yours. And he responds by saying, and I am yours. It's a love affair. We love each other by giving ourselves each to the other one fully. Then, when you've done that, you wish to serve him. And how are we going to serve the Lord? In the same way as he serves and gives gifts to us, we wish to gift him our life and our strength and everything else. Well, St. Paul says we can think about it in three ways. Like a soldier, like an athlete, like a farmer. So we start off with soldiers. Soldiers are tough folk. They are trained to put up with anything. Frost, cold, snow, damp, wet, heat, rocky ground, mountains, forests, rivers, seas, anything. And what they do is they overcome this and develop resilience in themselves. And that resilience we can have also in Christ by overcoming all the trials that Satan will put in our way. And there'll be many, very many, because Satan will hate what we're doing and will wish to overcome us. But we must fight better than hell. And with the Lord's resources and all the spiritual things the Lord gives us, we can do that very well. You know, even when the Lord was healing those people who were blind, letting the dumb speak, you have those Pharisees trying to bring him down, saying, oh, he's on Satan's side. And the same will happen to us. There'll be people there saying, oh, it's all a pretense. It's all a pretense to get money out of gullible people. Well, they said that about him. They'll say that about you. But we must be continuing to teach, to preach, and to heal. We're not called to a life of ease, but to spiritual warfare. Then secondly, athletes. Athletes, says St. Paul, have to play by the rules. And so do we. The rules are not written down. You know, we don't have to keep the Ten Commandments or the Beatitudes or something like that. They tell us what it looks like to be within the kingdom of God. And we wish to be in the kingdom of God and to get into that state where we live the Beatitudes, where we live the commandments normally, easily, without stress. We have to live the Christian life in the same way as an athlete lives the athletic life. An athlete who wishes to take a shortcut instead of running the entire race, crosses across the middle of the field and ends up pretending to win, will be disqualified. They have cheated. A runner who crosses from one lane into another when they're not meant to will be disqualified. An athlete who throws a javelin from 10 paces beyond the line will be disqualified. Somebody doing a marathon or cross country who runs down a second road and cuts off 10 miles will be disqualified. And we too cannot take any shortcuts. We must not take any sort of spiritual doping in order to get ourselves to where we are. It is a long, hard struggle. Anybody who knows any athletes knows that these people give themselves over to their sport. They have to practice and practice and practice and run and jump and throw and do weights and all rest of it until they're actually able to do the sport. And they need to learn the rules. You don't just suddenly start one day and start playing rugby. You take part in rugby and you learn the rules and then you play according to those rules. And if you don't, you get sent off. And the same is true within the church. Now, what are our rules? Our basic rule is to live in Christ, to be abiding in Him the whole time. And we can see what that is like by looking at the canons of the church, by looking at the early teaching of the church, by reading the scriptures and other traditions of the church, by noting how the saints lived as well, and emulating their way of life, seeing what they do, learning from them, saying to themselves, you know what? I don't shine in the dark, so I'm no Saint Seraphim. I cannot tell what's going to happen in the future, so I'm no Saint Nectarius. I cannot heal the sick, so I'm no Saint Paul. And recognizing this, live in humility and quietness and practice those spiritual disciplines, as St. Paul says in another place, like a boxer pommeling away, pommeling at yourself, your own body, to make it fit for this athletic work, which is following Christ along that short, rather narrow, rather stony path that leads straight uphill towards the cross. Difficult. Finally, St. Paul says to Timothy, it's like being a farmer. Now, what are farmers like? Farmers, you know, don't lie in bed all day and then once a year get up and cut all the wheat down. They begin a long time beforehand. Firstly, they plough the field. At the moment, you can see around Lincolnshire here, farmers ploughing the field. They have taken in their harvest. Then, having ploughed it, they then rake it over with a harrow and they smooth it. And then they plant the wheat. Then they wait and they cultivate and they weed and they put down nutrition for the wheat. And they live in hope and they live in patience and they continue to work hard all the way through the entire year, nurturing and caring for that field, looking after it, making sure the crows have not come and eaten everything, making sure the rabbits are under control, making sure there are not naughty people making crop circles in their wheat, and so on. It's a long, hard, difficult, patient endurance. And then at the end, the farmer comes along with his combine harvester, and he makes a harvest, and he puts some of the money accrued from that into his own bank account, and he then reaps the reward of all of his or her work. Now that is exactly like part of our spiritual journey. We have to plow ourselves. We have to sow the seed within ourselves. We have to weed and cultivate and nurture and protect our souls, our spiritual life. It is so easy to let spiritual black rabbits come along and eat us all up and become worldly. It's so easy to allow the crows to come along and decimate the crop that is within us. It's so easy to be the farmer and say, oh, you know what, I can't be bothered to do any weeding. I'm going to allow all those sins to stay within me. And if you do that, when the time comes, there's no crop. Surprise, surprise. And that is exactly the same with us. It is a long, lifelong journey of cultivation, making something worthy for the Lord to harvest. So much later than when we begin planting, when we begin looking after the field, when we begin ploughing, even earlier than that, we are looking forward to the harvest, which is the eternal glory, which is our salvation in Jesus Christ. It all comes back to Him. We become part of the wheat in His barn. So ask the Lord. Come to Him like those people in the Gospel today. Say, Lord, open my ears, open my eyes, open my mouth, so I see and hear your glory, so I may speak of your glory. And act as soldiers, athletes, and farmers. Your prayers. God bless you. Amen.
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0: Hello, my dear ones. This should be relatively short because I'm very tired and I still have a ton of stuff to be doing today. So I take this opportunity to vent out or to rant or whatever the word is, you know, venting or ranting. Or have you ever had the experience of a monk venting out or ranting? Well, if you haven't, this is it. I am finding it so difficult, so increasingly, crushingly difficult to face the hypocrisy that we have towards ourselves. I'm not even going to talk about the hypocrisy we have towards others, but the hypocrisy that we are able to project onto our own minds, the hypocrisy with which we approach ourselves and the lies we tell ourselves. I've heard so many people in the last 2 weeks talking to me about love. Oh, I love my husband. Oh, I love my wife. Oh, I love my sister and my brother. I love him, but... You know, when you say, I love, but, that simply means that you do not love. If there is a but there, if there is a limitation there, if there is a condition there, then the love with which you love is not the love with which Christ commands us to love. Because Christ's love leads to the cross. And there is no limitation there. Christ's love leads to the cross, to your cross, the one who says, I love, not to the cross of the one whom you claim you love. Because if you want to crucify the one whom you claim you love, then you are not a lover. You are a murderer. Love takes you onto the cross. And love requires patience, and it requires that you accept and you welcome in your heart the fact that you will die in this process. If you do not want to die for Christ, if you do not want to die for love, for Christ, God who is love, then at least own up to it. Don't be such a hypocrite before your own conscience. Call yourself by the names that actually define you. Don't call yourself before your own conscience a lover. Someone who loves. I love my husband, but. Or I love my sister, but. You know, love kills. About, I don't even remember, 10, 12 years ago, we published our first booklet, which is still available on our website as On Prayer. And it's by far, I think, the one that people loved most. But initially, that booklet was not called On Prayer. It was called Killer Prayer. But people were so scandalized by the name that when we ended up reprinting it, and we've reprinted it 3 or 4 times so far, we changed the name from Killer Prayer to On Prayer. Love, true love, and prayer, true prayer, will kill you. And this is not something to run away from as a Christian. This is something to run away towards, because this is the only chance that from the sinner that you are, you may end up evolving into the saint you were created to be. This process of being killed by love, by prayer, is the only chance we have to get from the hell of the nothingness from which we were created to the point where we can be co-beings, one with the being of God, living the divine life. There's no way you can get there and hold on to who you are. If self-preservation is your concern, call yourself that. You are a human being, concerned and preoccupied with self-preservation. You are not a Christian. You may want to be a Christian, you may strive to be one, you may be in the process of being one, but my brother and my sister, you are not one. As long as your love is conditioned, especially when it comes to those with whom you are united in a sacrament, like in a marriage, or a sacrament of the heart, like a long, deep friendship, or in a community, a monastic community, especially with these people, as long as your love is conditioned by elements of self-preservation, then you're not loving anyone except yourself. That's just self-love masquerading as love. Think about it logically. I love my brother, but when his presence makes me feel uncomfortable, I want him out of here. What does that mean? Is that love of your brother, or is that love of yourself? And when the presence of your brother is no longer serving you to make you feel like a pretty little kid, to make you feel good about yourself, when that doesn't happen anymore, then your self-love is not served anymore. So then the limitation comes in, then the walls come in, and you are left with what you've always had, your self-love and self-preservation, and you see clearly that that which you thought you had, you never had, namely love of your sister, of your brother, of your husband, of your wife, of your friend, in the name of Christ. If you want to become something like that, then this, the ball of clay, has to die. The only way I can turn a ball of clay into that is by making it disappear, by submitting it to a different will, the will of the potter, the will of the creator. And as imperfect as this image or metaphor is, it expresses very well what is happening to us in the process of our salvation, God willing. We are nothing but clay. This is nothing. It is nothingness. But within myself, I have the potential to become God-like. Just like this ball of clay has within itself the potential to become any of those pots. But for this to happen, I have to make this disappear, and it has to submit to my will of the as the creator in order for that to come out of this. If that doesn't happen, that ball of clay will die, just a ball of clay. Just like if you don't allow your creator to turn you from the nothingness you are into the saint he has created you to be, the saint who is your true self, your only real authentic vocation, if that does not happen, if you don't allow your creator to kill you in this process of love, if you don't allow your creator by following him to take you on the cross of love, things are so obvious, then you will die exactly who you are. The nothingness that we are is what's going to face God on Judgment Day. And that nothingness will be what survives in eternity. Love, prayer, kill. They kill your old self so that the new you, the new Adam in you, the real man in you, whether you're a man or a woman here, the real man in you is only visible on the path to the crucifixion, on the path to Golgotha, and it becomes fulfilled. That potential becomes fulfilled on the cross. Don't keep on lying to yourself, my sister and my brother. Don't keep on surrounding yourself and lying to yourself, being hypocritical with yourself, creating these veils and shadows and confusion around you, just to keep on holding on to your self-love, the selfish, self-destructive self-love. Because that self-love will lead you nowhere except back into the arms of the nothingness from which we've been created. It is only by embracing the fact that you must die for your brother and your sister in small steps, in small steps. It is only in this process that you may survive this condemned, this already judged and condemned version of yourself, and become the saint whom God created you to be. I've seen very, very few instances of love, true love, in my entire life. And I include here the hundreds or thousands of confessions or people I've met in confession. Husbands and wives, mothers and fathers, children and parents, monks and nuns, friends. There are very few traces of true love in this world. And what we call love is love, but it's the love that leads to damnation. It is self-love, motivated by self-preservation, holding on to ourselves, holding on to our lives as they are here in this fallen state of sinfulness. And Christ could not be clearer that we need to die to ourselves in order to be saved. And we need to lose ourselves and lose our lives in order to be saved. This is not me being a mad human being or a mad monk giving witness or teaching you foreign, alien things. These are the words. These are the teachings of the gospel. These are the words and the teachings that came out not of my sinful mouth, but from the divine mouth of God Himself. There comes a moment in our lives when you just have to just get your lazy spiritual bum off the ground and start walking towards the cross. Because time goes by like this, and the more you delay, even that tiny little step, the more you delay it, the weaker you get, the heavier every move gets, and then it can become impossible if you just do not force yourself. Remember the words of Christ Himself. The kingdom is taken by violence. Not violence that we do to others, but violence to the old man in me, so that the new man in me may be born. I have nothing but love for you, my brother and my sister. But sometimes a good ranting, if that's the word, is what is needed. Because you can pamper people for a very, very long time. And you don't do it because you are weak or because you don't know what to tell them. I know what to tell you. But I also know that until you make the decision to hear me, If I am to tell you what I have to tell you and what is salvific for you, until you open yourself to my love for you, then what I have to tell you, although it is the truth, might just crush you. So I don't tell you. And slowly you're surrounded by silence. The silence of the voices that are supposed to be leading you towards God. And when that silence becomes permanent, what then? May God bless every single one of us, whoever you may be, wherever you may be, whatever your struggle, your weakness, your sin, your desire and your hope may be. What is for your salvation, may Christ bless in you, fulfill in you, and multiply in you. And what is not for your salvation, may God take his divine sword and cut it away from you and from me, so that we may, before our physical death, we may die to this nothingness, to this old man, old self in us. So that the new self, the new man, the resurrected one, the saint whom God created every single one of us to be, may be revealed. God bless you, my brothers and my sisters. Amen. Amen. Amen.
1: This is a lamp for today, understanding the Old Testament with Jesus and the Apostles. Join Dr. Edith Humphrey in reading Old Testament passages designed to bring to life the New Testament readings in the Divine Liturgy. Here's Dr. Humphrey.
2: Light from and on the readable books. One of the dividing points between Orthodox and Protestant, and to a lesser extent between Orthodox and Roman Catholic, is the extent of the Old Testament. If we are perfectly candid, we must admit also that among Orthodox there is not complete uniformity in this area, since the Russian and Greek collections of the so-called extra books slightly differ. What Orthodox believers do agree about is that we have received from apostolic times a collection of books that includes some books not originally written in Hebrew, books that the Jewish scholars eventually discarded, probably in the late 1st or 2nd century AD, and that were commended to us by church fathers as readable. Protestants call these books apocrypha, that is, books that are better hidden away, although they are seen by some as of historical value. Catholics call them deuterocanonical, since the 16th century, affording them authority, but a secondary place. Our family name for these books, anagnoskomena, readable, indicates not only that the books are of value for personal edification, but worthy to be read in the worship assembly. We're talking about these books, or portions of books, Susanna, Bell and the Dragon, the Prayer of Azariah, and the Song of the Three Youths, all attached to the book of Daniel, Judith, Tobit, extra bits of Esther, the Wisdom of Solomon, Sirach, also known as Ecclesiasticus, Baruch, the Prayer of Manasseh found at the end of 2 Chronicles or 4 Kingdoms, Psalm 151, two or sometimes three books of the Maccabees, depending on the Orthodox tradition, and in some jurisdictions, a paraphrase of 2 Chronicles or 4 Kingdoms called by various names, but dubbed 1 Ezra in the Orthodox Study Bible. A few of these pieces we hardly ever hear, but some are very well known, such as those parts of the Book of Sirach that adorn our funeral services, or the Song of the Three Youths that is so prominent during Holy Week and Pascha. Our family differences. For example, when the Slavic tradition accepts 1 Ezra while the Greek tradition omits it, these differences are not so very grave, since it is not the Orthodox way to fasten upon a single book or portion of a book to establish doctrine. The Old Testament books, including these extra ones, are mainly intended to edify, to lead us to meditate upon God's love and righteousness, and to point forward to Christ. We can't imagine in an Orthodox context members of the church speaking against certain books because they contain references to prayers for the dead or the mediation of the righteous, as was the case in the battle between reformers and Catholics. It has never been necessary either for us to dogmatize regarding the exact extent of the Old Testament, as the Council of Trent did in the light of Protestant denials. Yet we accept a collection of varied, inspired books that is even broader and thus richer than that of the Catholic Church. Of course, Orthodox live in the world and must be able to speak intelligently to both Jewish people who inherited a truncated collection of holy books through their early rabbis, and also to those Protestant Christians who have reverted to the Jewish canon. We should comment that the Apocrypha is still read in Anglican and some Lutheran circles, though separated into a separate section between Old and New Testaments. Well, the groups influenced by Zwingli and Calvin have little use for these pieces. We want to be able to say to our Jewish friends that Esther was truly inspired by God, as is clear in the extra prayers, and that her story is not simply that of tribal victory. We want to understand with them, through the Maccabean books, the full meaning of Hanukkah, which goes beyond the miracle of an unfailing lamp to the faithfulness of those who would not give up God's will for pagan rule. When speaking to Protestants, we want to explain how the communion of the righteous, whether living or fallen asleep, was a live thing that we can read about in these books, and that leads naturally to Jesus' own encounter with Moses and Elijah on the mountain and Orthodox practices of prayer. We want to show them how these books were known and loved by the New Testament writers, and indeed by Jesus himself, and explain to them their worthiness. However, for us as a family, the question of the readable books is not fraught. Instead, they beckon to us as a lesser-known collection that spans several centuries in origin and focus, concentrating mostly between the time of the prophet Malachi and the evangelist Matthew. In them, we are treated to a number of different genres, different ways of talking about God and the world: poetry, history, saga, wisdom literature, and folktale. And we find them gathered with other like books in the Old Testament rather than separated out in a special section. Instead of seeing them as a point of contention, we're called to know and love them because they were known and loved by Jesus and the early apostles, who clearly read them in the old Greek Bible and passed them down in various forms. Even my Anglican friend, David De Silva, who does not commend these books as canonical, but writes beautifully about them in his volume Introducing the Apocrypha, and I recommend this heartily, he aims to move readers past seeing the Apocrypha as one more thing that separates one group of Christians from another, and towards seeing these books for what they are in and of themselves, and to value them on that basis. I hope in this series, then, to shed light upon the readable books so that they can be seen for what they are. As an Orthodox believer who has spent over 40 years teaching Scripture, I aim also to help us to value these books for the light that they shed upon the rest of the Bible and on our faith. We look now for light both from and upon the readable books. We'll begin today with a passage from Extended Daniel, chapter 3, that Orthodox will recognize from Holy Saturday morning liturgy as the prelude to the Song of the Three, the prayer of Azariah. Hananiah, Mishael, and Azariah are the Hebrew names for Shadrach, Meshach, and Abednego, those three friends of Daniel who refused to worship the pagan king's idol in Babylon and who were thrown into the fiery furnace. Who has not thrilled at the song of these three and the mystical sight of the one who walked with them as they were unharmed? This is one of those mysterious spots of the Old Testament where many church fathers suggest that the second person of the Trinity made an appearance even before his incarnation. The three are, of course, encouraged by his presence, but they are also encouraged by one of their number, Azariah, who prays aloud to God with poignant words of confession for the entire exiled community, speaking on their behalf. We will take only the first half of this remarkable prayer today and consider the second half in the next installment. Here it is. Then Azariah stood and prayed thus, and opened his mouth in the midst of the fire, and said, Blessed are you and praiseworthy, O Lord, the God of our fathers, and praised and glorified is your name unto all the ages. For you are righteous in all you did for us, and all your works are true. The judgments you made are true, according to all you brought on us and on the holy city of our fathers, because in truth and judgment you did all these things on account of our sins. For we sinned and acted lawlessly to depart from you. We sinned in every way and did not obey your commandments. Neither did we treasure or do as you commanded, that it might go well with us. And all you did to us, you did in true judgment. You delivered us into the hands of lawless and rebellious enemies and to an unjust king, the most evil in any land. Now it is not for us to open our mouth, for this has become a shame and a disgrace to your servants and to those who worship you. For your name's sake, do not hand us over to the end, and do not reject your covenant. Do not withdraw your mercy from us for the sake of Abraham, who is loved by you, and for the sake of Isaac, your servant, and of Israel, your holy one, as you spoke to them, saying that you would multiply their seed as the stars of heaven and as the sand along the seashore. Daniel 3, verses 25 through 36. Now, as soon as we read this, we know that we are in biblical territory. The terrain is not alien. It's wholly familiar. We bless the Lord. A rather cheeky human move, since usually the greater blesses the weaker, but something enjoined everywhere throughout the Psalms. Once we have blessed, as Azariah immediately recognizes God's utter truthfulness and righteousness. This is a common theme throughout the New Testament as well as the Old, though unfortunately sometimes marginalized today by those who fear that justice and truth may be inimical to God's love. Yet we hear of it from Jesus' injunction that our righteousness exceed that of the Jewish leaders so that we will be perfect as God is, Matthew 5, through St. Paul's affirmation in Romans 3, verse 4, let God be true, though everyone were a liar, as it is written, that you may be justified in your works and prevail when you judge, right up to the great chorus of Revelation chapter 16 and verse 7, Amen, the Lord God Almighty, true and just are your judgments. The same God who invites us to bless him with our lives and our mouths expects us also to be honest and to recognize his absolutely unique righteousness, that he alone is the true judge. This was a hard lesson for the exiles to learn as they languished outside of the Holy Land, and harder for the three who were literally in the fire because of their beliefs. It is hard for us in this tolerant age, and so we appropriate with solemnity the closing prayers of the Divine Liturgy. Every Sunday, keep us in thy holiness that all the day long we may meditate upon thy righteousness. For Azariah and his friends, cleaving to the righteousness of God meant not claiming his clemency as something that they deserved, but admitting the corporate sinfulness of the chosen people to whom he belonged. In truth, and judgment, you did all these things, that is, God exiled them to Babylon, on account of our sins, for we sinned and acted lawlessly to depart from you. The historical exile is admitted to be a fitting response to a people who both broke the law and who ceased to treasure God's word. Justly away from the physical signs of God's presence in the Holy Land, Azariah recognizes that he has no cause to open his mouth in complaint or ground to stand on in speaking about God to the pagans. His humility is not only appropriate to the historical situation, but a model for every penitent, since all have sinned and come short of the glory of God. For none of us deserve mercy, but hope for it, because the righteous judge loves humankind and is unwilling that any should perish. Azariah's prayer sounds notes like that of Psalm 78 in the Septuagint, 79 in the Hebrew. O God, the nations have defiled your holy temple. They have laid Jerusalem in ruins. We have become a taunt to our neighbors, mocked and derided by those around us. How long, O Lord, will you be angry forever? Do not remember against us our former iniquities. That your compassion comes speedily to meet us, for we are brought low. Help us, O God of our salvation, for the glory of your name. Deliver us and atone for our sins for your name's sake. Let the groans of the prisoners come before you according to your great power. Preserve those doomed to die. Yes, sin has consequences. Yes, God's judgments are just. Yet it should never be said among those who don't know him that he cannot heal, that he cannot meet the plight of those in bondage. For his name's sake, Azariah calls upon him for a final reprieve, recalling the promises, those wonderful promises that God made to Abraham and the other patriarchs, just as Moses and Hezekiah had recalled to God in earlier eras. God's mercy and justice mysteriously coexist, and the promise that Abraham would have shining and numerous offspring has never been repealed, for God cut that covenant entirely by himself, and his word does not fail. See Genesis 15, and then God's follow-up of that promise in Genesis 26, verses 3 to 5, and Genesis 35, verses 9 to 15. Now, of course, we see in Jesus more concretely how mercy and truth have met together. Righteousness and peace have kissed each other. Now we know the full extent of Abraham's offspring, including baptized Gentiles as well as Jews who shine with the light of God. But in Azariah's contrite and truthful prayer, we see the door to that reality, and we glimpse the God of glory whose promises never fail. In this ancient prayer, we see, with the light shed upon it from other biblical passages, how it powerfully illumines our way today. Both Azariah's words and the strange fourth figure in the furnace point forward to the truth of what the apostolic community has seen, not only in poetry and prayer and images, but concretely in our world. And because of him, we are in Christ Jesus, who became for us the wisdom from God, his righteousness and sanctification and redemption. We will see even more of this in the second half of Azariah's great prayer, to which we will return in 2 weeks.
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2: Blinded by rage. 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
4: Personalism and building church community. When was the last time you heard a sermon or read an article or blog post on Romans chapter 16? Apart from Romans 16 verse 1, which describes Phoebe as a diaconess of the church which is at Cenchrea, the darling verse of those advocating the restoration of an order of deaconesses, most people pretty much ignore the whole chapter, which consists largely of a list of names of people in the Roman church to whom Paul sends greetings. Greet Prisca and Aquila, greet Epaenetus, greet Mary, greet Andronicus and Junia, greet Ampliatus. The list goes on and on, and most people give it no more attention than they do names in a phone book. As far as most people are concerned, the Epistle to the Romans pretty much ends at the end of chapter 15. That is unfortunate, for there is a hidden significance in all those names, namely that Paul knew all those people and had enough of a relationship with them that he wanted to pass along his greetings. We see this concern for personal relationships throughout the New Testament. In its epistles to the Corinthians, Paul sends greetings and bids them greet one another with a holy kiss, 1 Corinthians 16, verse 20. In its epistle to the Philippians, he urges Euodia and Syntyche to live harmoniously, that is, to stop fighting, and enlist the help of another person in the community to make sure that this happens. In its epistle to the Colossians, Paul sends greetings to a number of people and bids the Colossians greet the Christians in the neighboring city of Laodicea. We see the same concern for personal relationships in the local Christian communities in the writings of John. For when he asks Gaius to greet the people in his community on John's behalf, he says, "Greet the friends by name." That's 3 John verse 14. It is clear that these Christian churches were places where everyone knew everyone else and had a relationship with them. We see this personalism continuing in the church during those early centuries prior to the Peace of Constantine. In those days, when the church was undergoing persecution, there was someone assigned to guard the doors, in the Didascalia, a church order or guide written about 230. We read, "Let another deacon stand outside by the door and observe them that come in." Chapter 257. Obviously, this deacon was watching who came in because security was a great concern. The Christian faith was still then highly illegal, and so a diaconal guard was posted by the door to make sure that only Christians entered and not the police. And this is the point. The diaconal guard knew all the people of the congregation. In fact, everyone in the congregation knew pretty much everyone else. As Gregory Dick says about this passage in his Sheep of the Liturgy, people who are jointly risking at least penal servitude for life by what they are doing generally make certain that they know their associates. In the early church, the congregations were small and intimate enough that you could know the rest of the people in it. When it comes to building authentic community, then, size is important. The New Testament epistles presuppose such intimate communities and such personalism. The people in these local churches may not have lived in each other's pockets as if the church were some sort of a commune, but it was enough of a family affair that they could know all the other people there by name and have some sort of relationship with them. Not only was size important, but small, as they say, was beautiful. This all started to change with the Constantinian Revolution. After the persecution ceased and the church began to have a privileged place in the empire, larger churches started to be built, though, of course, not all church buildings were as massive as the Hagia Sophia. This was not wrong, and anyway, was inevitable. The church was being called by Constantine to exercise a public role in the world. If that church was to have enough credibility to finish its task of converting the empire, it needed all the trappings of an empire. It needed educated and stately bishops as pastors, it needed a stately liturgy, and it needed some big buildings. Everyone was used to religion having large temples, and if the Christian religion was going to commend itself to society at large, it needed large temples too. And as Christianity became more popular, it would soon fill those temples. It was just here that hindsight is so wonderful. From our present vantage point, we can see not only the advantages of having big buildings, but also the downside. The advantage, of course, is that a large church temple proclaims to all that the church is the place to be. Many thousands can crowd into a single church building, and the size of the crowd itself makes a good argument for the truth of the Christian faith. It is certainly much more encouraging to feel oneself a part of such a large body than a small one, as Orthodox worshipping and tiny missions well know. But there is a downside to being part of a large church as well. The downside is the loss of authentic relationships within that large body. In any megachurch, be it the ancient Hagia Sophia of Constantinople, the large Greek church downtown today with its 700 people there on a Sunday morning, or even the huge Pentecostal assembly with its 1,000 clapping worshippers, there is no way that a person there can know everyone else. One can be encouraged by seeing so many people, but one still becomes a bit lost in the crowd. In large Orthodox churches today, I'm thinking of some large churches in Moscow, one can have little or no relationship with the rest of the people worshipping there. That's no one's fault. There's simply too many people to get to know. One does not feel part of a family, but part of a crowd. One can light candles there and receive Holy Communion, but one does these things more or less anonymously. The personalism and family feeling witnessed to in the New Testament and present in the early church is no longer

0: 100 people, if that. That, I suggest, is no bad thing, for it allows us to recover the important personalism from the early church, which was increasingly lost in the church's Byzantine period. We have the possibility, once again, of actually getting to know the fellow members of our local church community and of praying for them all by name. Church growth is good, and we are called to grow. But we must take care in our growth not to lose this personalism, which is so important to internal spiritual growth. In particular, if a congregation grows to a size of about 200 people or more, they might consider splitting and founding another daughter church somewhere else, obviously with the bishop's blessing, so that the local church never gets above 150 in number. Church growth gurus teach us that 150 is the maximum number in which authentic community can occur. In any church much bigger than that, it becomes hard to really know your fellow worshippers, and one fades into the anonymity of the megachurch. We have emerged from Byzantium and are increasingly marginalized in our pluralistic North American society. That brings its own sorrows, but it also brings with it the possibility of recovering true community in our churches, and with it, a spirit of love. For Ancient Faith Radio, this is Father Lawrence Farley.
1: That was No Other Foundation with Father Lawrence Farley. Father Lawrence is the pastor of St. Herman of Alaska Orthodox Church in Langley, British Columbia, and the author of numerous books and articles. 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
3: 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My name is Dima Rentel, and I'm the moderator of Digital Discernment. We have with us a very special guest, Dr. Roxanne Lowe. Many of you may already be familiar with Dr. Roxanne. She's the co-host, along with her husband, Father Nicholas, of the popular Ancient Faith radio program, Live with the Lowes. She's also the author of two books, Renewing You and 6 Hours, 7 Lessons. We're talking today with Dr. Roxanne about how social media can impact our mental and spiritual health. We know you're going to appreciate hearing Dr. Roxanne's expert insights as a clinical psychologist who is grounded in the scriptures. So now, here's Dr. Randa with Dr. Roxanne on this episode of Digital Discernment.
4: Welcome to the show, Dr. Roxanne. It's so great to have you here.
5: Oh, so happy to be with you. Thank you for inviting me to be a part of it.
4: Absolutely. Now, Dr. Roxanne, you're a clinical psychologist who's worked with numerous adults, couples, and adolescents throughout your successful career. Today, I'd like to talk to you about how social media is impacting our lives, and especially our mental and spiritual health. And I want to clarify up front for everyone that when we talk about social media, we're not just talking about the obvious apps like Facebook, TikTok, and Instagram, but also YouTube, Pinterest, X, and Snapchat. Okay, so studies show that adults are spending almost 2 hours a day on social media, while teens are spending more than double that, 4.8 hours a day. So let's start with why. Why do you think we are so drawn into social media?
5: Yeah. So, and it's not just teens, right? I mean, we struggle as adults. I mean, I think social media is really designed in such a way that we don't get satiated. You know, there's an endless amount of information, videos, ads. And the interesting thing is it's sort of all tailored toward our specific interests that it's been sort of creating this algorithm around. And then that's all interspersed with like the latest posts of what our friends are doing. And so there's always something that we can kind of be checking in on. I mean, I was just talking to someone the other day and he was, you know, telling me like, I have so much anxiety because I can see that she's responding over here, but she hasn't yet responded to me. And I can see that she's on the app and he's checking every 5 minutes. Why hasn't she responded? And then it occupies him for the next 2 hours because he can't get away from this sort of notion of what is creating and fostering this like addiction to my phone. But he's actually quite anxious because he can see what, you know, someone's responding to that hasn't checked on his post. And then I think the videos are such an issue too, like that length of time between sort of clicking on something and then the reinforcement.

0: we experience is such a quick turnaround that before we can move on, there's like another one in our feed. And that sort of dopamine loop is so, I mean, rapidly firing. And so it really plays on our sort of neural circuitry. And we get conditioned around this very low threshold of rapid firing, you know, stimulation that naturally dulls and inhibits our desire for, I would say, any other source of something interesting. Kind of like eating, you know, really pleasurable foods all day really dulls the taste of an apple. And so, and then I think lastly, you know, social media, and I think we can't ignore this, that it really gives us this like tremendous feeling of connection and a sense of belonging to a larger social group, which most of us seek. And I think it feeds our desire to have an impact on our world socially, which we also seek. It helps us gain status, belonging, approval, you know, all of these needs that I think are really healthy if we keep them in check. But unfortunately, like, again, with the way that, it's subconsciously driving those needs for us, we're not always in charge of how that plays out with social media.
1: Right. You have great insight there in sharing sort of the psychological impact of the constant feed of videos or just our feed on something like Instagram or Facebook. You know, there's both a neurological trigger and there's also a psychological one in terms of behavioral reinforcement. You know, if we seek something and we get it, we want more, more, more. Great. What makes social media as a pastime inherently different from traditional pastimes like music or art or sports or even other forms of media, like listening to podcasts or just kicking back and watching TV?
0: Well, I am such a podcast fan. Right? I love podcasts. I listen to them, you know, on my walks. And so I think they're just a tremendous, they can be a tremendous source of self-care, replenishment, renewal, curiosity. They can engage our learning. Sports, really a beautiful form of self-care, right? Really helps us sort of release cortisol and just helps us feel physically renewed. Art, music, our intellectual self-care, right? Like, I think we have all these sort of pockets of parts of ourself that need expression. And so all of those other pastimes sort of inherently speak to that. I think, you know, social media, where it can maybe do that and sort of give us that sort of maybe relationship self-care, that sort of illusion of connection. I think the problem is that it's quite performative, you know, like even television. We're not performing on television. We don't get pulled in the same way to check and see how what we did is being received.
1: It's not interactive.
0: And so it's, although it's pleasurable and it's really rewarding, I don't feel it pulls us in the same way, kind of like this individual I was talking about. You know, he's not pulled to the TV quite the same way he was pulled to having to check what was happening because it was affecting his status, his worth, the possibility of rejection. You know, like, we are not getting that from these other pastimes.
1: Yeah. And there's also something finite about listening to a podcast or watching a television show, right? When it's over, unless you have it on Netflix where there's a continuous feed of, do you want to watch another one? You know? So.
0: And we satiate, right? So, I mean, TV starts to feel the same after a while, you know, right. I mean, social media presents really different things. The phone itself presents really different things. Like, we'll never satiate, you know, if you get tired of listening to music and making a playlist, you could shift to scrolling through that social media. Then you could shift toward following up with your friend about what you just saw happen that you missed out on. Then you could go to reels and videos and posts. Then you could shop a while and get a new dress for the thing you have coming up. Then you could stream the show. I mean, like,
1: There's so much to do.
0: There's never a reason to put it down. Yeah.
1: Right. There's a lot to do. And some of it is very passive, right? That scrolling. And some of it is more active, like creating a YouTube video. So in terms of passive activities on social media or passive interaction, how might those have a negative effect on our mental health in particular?
0: Yeah. So scrolling, I think, it can be a harmless pastime, right? I mean, you know, but I think it can also conjure up all sorts of feelings and desires within us. And that's something I think we have to be super mindful of. Like, Am I really feeling inspired by the comparison I now find myself in? Or am I feeling completely defeated by that comparison? Like, is this really inspiring me or is this defeating me? And I think, you know, that level of mindfulness as we scroll about, you know, what is vying for my attention and what effect does that thing that has just vied for my attention, what effect is that having on me? And what am I welcoming into my psyche as a result of what I open and what I like? I mean, I think in more mindful moments, we can be honest with ourselves about whether our feed is something that's bringing us closer to God or distancing us from God. You know, does what I'm looking at sort of reflect the beauty and goodness of God's creation, or is it actually exploiting somebody? Is it life-giving? You know, does it help me achieve God's purpose for my life? Like, am I looking at things that are going to propel me forward and things, dimensions that I need? You know, is it provoking my flesh or sort of cultivating sinful desires within me? What values do I see, right? I mean, I think sometimes we get drawn toward jealousy, self-doubt, anger, judgment. We covet. There's bullying. We get angry, right? We start to worship things that are so far-fetched, like so far away from who we would have been had we not been provoked. And so I think we have to be mindful when we scroll.
1: And I love all of those examples you give of reflection, you know, mm-hmm. questions of reflection mm-hmm. while we're scrolling. Is this mindful? Is this needful? Is it not? And you know, one of the hallmarks of scrolling is that it becomes mindless, right? And yeah. we just let the algorithm feed
0: exactly.
1: us, and it will feed whatever our emotional need might be at the time or our emotional feeling at that
0: That's
1: time,
0: right.
1: right? Like if I'm looking at something that's making me angry, I'm going to get more angry things, right? More angry videos.
0: Or exactly.
1: Right? right. And, you know, I was going to ask you this question later, but I think you're saying it now. You know, what is discernment when we're talking about social media? And I think that you just laid it all out. Right. We discern by considering our values and looking at how what we're interacting with either fits with those values or does not. Right. Do you want to say more about that?
0: Yeah. I mean, I think that's really what we're paying attention to. And I mean, so balance, you know, and keeping God at the center of what we're doing. And I think if God is at the center of what I'm scrolling through, of what I'm posting, you know, this feed might look a little different. And a good rule of thumb with that discernment is like, you know, whether people can see the light of Christ in my feed. You know, I can jump on anyone's feed and tell you three or four things about them right away, just from looking at their feed, because it's so personal. It's like what everyone maybe not mention, maybe they don't tell me in therapy, but their feed will tell me. And so it tells me all the fruit that they're going to bear just by like what they are putting themselves around. So, you know, I think that discernment is so necessary because, you know, let's just say you're interested in, you know, getting healthy, right? So you start by, you know, liking posts about health, and then you start to see, you know, more images that sort of conjure up more, hey, get really, you know, rigid about this. Here are some new methods that you could use that are, you know, much more on the edge and much more on the fringe. And here's how to do it really quickly. And then suddenly you're starting to see images that are like, oh, wow, that person looks really good. What did they do? And then before we know it, a common value, like I want to get a little healthier this summer, just set me up to be the most unhealthy that I've been. And I'm following all sorts of tactics that aren't evidence-based that are, you know, really concerning. And I'm flooded with this feed. And so I think we have to have such discernment. I always tell my kids, like, hey, whatever you get on social media, please cross-check it with a trial, a study, like somebody who did some science on it, because, you know, they claim to be researchers, but are they really? Like, are they really telling you what follows the science?
1: Right.
0: And this is where our kids are getting information. So I think we have to be honest with ourselves as adults, knowing that this is where kids go for information, where we once went to articles or libraries or books or whatever. They are going to social media.
1: Right. And there are other impacts of, say, looking for health information online, even beyond what you're pointing out. that it might be misinformation or extreme information. But also, I think that when you are constantly seeing that type of health content, let's say it's about weight or getting in shape, how does it make you feel about yourself, right? Like, what if you try that, you know, new exercise and you're still flabby?
0: How do you feel?
1: So there's an impact on, you know, just how we feel about ourselves. So why do you think we really get engaged in the scrolling? You know, when we pick up our phone to just start scrolling, what do you think we might need instead?
0: I mean, gosh, I think so much, right? I mean, it's such a, like I said, our neural circuitry gets so involved. It's the first thing we go to. It's just like, oh, I'm at a red light, you know, pick it up. Am I, you know, at a waiting in line at the grocery store, pick it up, you know? It's we're so trained that I don't think for a moment we stop and go, is this really what I want and need right now, you know, in this moment? I think we need stillness, you know, I think we need nature. I think we need emotional attunement. Like, we need to be seen or heard in that moment. I think we need movement because we're stressed. We need to release it. We need to solve a problem in our head. Like, and I think overall, we need more authentic forms of self-care. And I just don't think that we, you know, why do we stop eating apples? Because desserts came out, you know, it's just, we don't reach for those more authentic need states that our soul is yearning for. And we don't pay attention long enough to even access that. Like, it's because we're so trained to go for that very quick thing that will relieve this moment, like boredom. Like, I think we don't want to be bored, you know?
1: And we don't have to be if we have our phone in our pocket, right?
0: That's right.
1: Watch cat video or something.
0: And I think, you know, emotional wellness is something that we've lost. You know, we're not actually processing how we are doing. We're either ignoring a state of emotion we don't like, or we're simmering unproductively in it in ways that leave us stuck, you know, so we want to get away from that. And we've forgotten that emotions can serve us. Like, they point out things where our attention is needed. A problem needs to be solved. You know, an issue that has happened has hit on a deeper value that I need to, like, figure out what I'm going to do with that. And all of those emotions left unchecked are shifting the will of our spirit, right? They're affecting us, and they could be causing urges within us that aren't good. And so sometimes when we reach for our phone, we're reaching for an escape from our life, from our circumstance, for the things that upset us. And I think, you know, when we're confronting our lives and interacting with it in ways that allow our emotions to surface, we're a little more ahead of and in charge of what happens as a result of that. Because we can engage it with a little bit of compassion and curiosity and sort of try to understand ourselves more. But that's what we used to do in boredom. You know, we would right. kind of go within and figure things out, and we just don't do that anymore. So I think we need a little of all of that, you know, when we're reaching for our phone.
1: And I think that, you know, you're talking about wellness and self-care and ultimately mental health, but there's another side too. And that's, what does all of this mean for our spiritual health, right? For our connection with Christ. Can you say something about that as well?
0: Yeah. You know, I think where we connect with Christ, we sort of connect within, and then we connect to Him. That's sort of how I see, I mean, at least for me, there's this sort of, like, reflect, and then it all goes up in prayer. Like, everything that I'm experiencing, I go in and then I go up. And if we're not going in, when am I going up, you know? And here's the other part. The other time I go to Christ is when I go out. Like, I interact with someone and I'm like, oh my gosh, this devastating circumstance that I've just come across that I can't stop thinking about, that has to go up in prayer too. So if I'm not going in myself and I'm not going out into community and connection, when am I ever prompted to go up? You know,
1: I love the way you're describing that. I think it's really useful. And the imagery, going in, internal, mm-hmm. reflection,
0: mm-hmm. Yep.
1: prayer, you know, and then going up, as you said, bringing it to Him, and going out, reaching out to others, mm-hmm. and not through the screen.
0: Not through the screen.
1: I don't know if you've read anything by Jean-Claude Larche, but he talks about the impact of digital media on our prayer life. And what he says is that he calls it the new media. You know, it causes the impossibility of maintaining inner peace and the destruction of the attention and concentration necessary for prayer.
0: Yes.
1: And yes. I think the way he says it is really spot on.
0: I love that. It does destroy the attention needed for prayer. Very few of us can really say that we can pray for 10 minutes straight without distraction now.
1: How about two?
0: Yeah. We don't have that sustained attention that we once had. It is literally changing the way we are like managing our interactions with the world, unfortunately, on a brain level. So that's actually the scary part, because we get accustomed to whatever threshold we are used to for sustained attention. Right. So I really worry about the future generation with these videos. Like, I really worry. They're 30 seconds and they're on to the next. 30 seconds on to the next. I'm like, wow, your attention span is going to be about 30 seconds for anything I actually need you to focus on. It's scary.
1: Right. It is a major concern. And actually, I think we will probably cover attention in a podcast at some point, because I do think that needs a deep dive as well. Can you say anything that you see as a real positive to social media use for adults, let's say?
0: Listen,
1: take teens out of it for now, but for adults.
0: Yeah. I mean, social media, and I was sort of asking my kids this the other day, I'm like, hey, you know, what do you think is the positive? And they're like, you know, mom, we learn so much. You know, I mean, I get so many ideas that I wouldn't have had access to. And, you know, I can share and keep in touch with people that I never would like actually reach out and call. Yeah. You know, my son just is about to go to college, and he's, you know, makes a post about where he's going, and he's hearing from people who live in these regions around where he might be. And he's like, you know, I would never have that without, you know, social. And I know for my own feed, I'm sort of like aware of the algorithm. And so the things that I've liked, and that I'm like, wow, I'm hearing more of what I want to hear in this dimension, but that's actually great, because I want more on this. And so, you know, I need the inspiration that my social media might give me when I pull it up. Like, and I want to see something good. I'm seeing a lot of that. You know, I think I've liked so many groups and
1: it sounds like when you're being intentional.
0: Yes.
1: And not just living at the mercy of whatever Facebook or Instagram thinks you need to see next.
0: That's right. Yeah. Or tries to bait you with, right? I always tell my kids, I never open something that may not be in line with you, because that is going to capture, and you'll get so much more of that. Like, so the temptation gets worse. So never open something that you just feels like an influencer that came in and is about to like take you somewhere. Because I think those are also the baits, but I do feel like it can give us the good. You know, I don't see quite as much of what people are doing, because I've sort of liked so many pages and groups and communities.
1: Yeah, you don't even see your friends anymore. Yes. Me either. Right.
0: Yes.
1: Remember when Facebook was just about sharing posts with people that, you know,
0: So
1: anymore. Yeah.
0: Yeah. So that's, I think that's the good. You know, I just think it has to be in balance, because that connection it gives us, but am I actually like going out and having real connection? Am I following up from something like somebody may have posted about a loved one? Am I like following up with a phone call with that person,
1: you know,
0: and actually moving into more the attunement that we need with people outside just interacting on that post?
1: Absolutely. And I've read studies that say that when social media is used to make real world connections outside of social media, then it actually adds to people's sense of health and wellness and connection. It's when it stays contained to the online world that people can sometimes fall into traps. So,
0: yeah. And I think that's so true, because, we want to use it to fulfill our goals, not be a goal in and of itself.
1: Exactly.
0: And I think when it's working in that direction, it can be useful.
1: Absolutely. Great. Well, Dr. Roxanne, one of the things that I love about your podcast and your books is that they are very much steeped in the scriptures, as well as the practical living out of our Orthodox faith. What scripture can you offer our audience to contemplate when they reflect on their social media use?
0: I mean, I want to say the scripture that we based renewing you on, which was, do not be conformed to this world, but to be always transformed by the renewing of your mind, so that in testing you are constantly discerning what is the will of God, you know, what he's wanting for you. And of course, this is St. Paul, Romans 12, too. But, you know, I think we have to always be renewing ourselves and not letting the world transform us, right? That we are constantly seeking what is God's will here for me, so I'm not just taken by this. And I also love, you know, in the Gospel of Matthew, when he, you know, we hear, let our light so shine before others that, you know, people can see our goodness, our good works, and they can give glory to our Father in heaven. And so I think, you know, those two things are really important, that we are renewing, we're constantly discerning of, you know, where is God in this? And then we're making sure that what we post, what we do, what is on our stream, lets our light shine. And it's giving glory to him and not glorifying ourselves.
1: I cannot think of a better way to end this podcast than with those scriptures you just shared. That was absolutely beautiful. And I would encourage all of our listeners, myself included today, to really reflect on those scriptures. That's beautiful. We'll post the exact verses with this podcast so that others can, you know, really take some time with those amazing words that I think are really, really helpful. Dr. Roxanne, it is such a pleasure to be with you today. Thank you so much for all your wisdom that you shared with our audience.
0: Thanks for this podcast, Randa. It is so needed.
1: Thank you. Yes.
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0: It's the Hearts and Minds Podcast with Father John Oliver. Father John Oliver is the author of The Giver of Life, The Holy Spirit in Orthodox Tradition, published by Paraclete Press. Here's Father John.
1: Question: how are you with follow-through? You begin a project, you start a task with the best of intentions. Do you ever get pulled away into something else? It can be frustrating, but how do you feel when you do bring something to completion? Let's talk about that. Speaking of questions, here's one often asked by artists. Is this done? Whether painter, sculptor, composer, designer, writer, seamstress, the artist looks with a critical and creative eye toward their project. One painter says he asks himself three questions, and the answers to his questions help him determine if the project on which he's working is complete. His first question is, do all the elements of this painting work together? This refers to technical features like shadows and light and overall color. His second question is there some wow factor in this painting? Well, this refers to emotional impact. Is this something that would stop me in a gallery to observe? Third question, does this look good at a distance and up close? This refers to overall satisfaction with details that are interesting up close, as well as a fuller picture from afar. We all know the difference between making and finishing. In between making and finishing lies a journey. With any new project or new task, we begin down a path of twists and turns, of mistakes and corrections. And only the artist can truly say when a project is complete. Now, two moments in Holy Scripture. First, Genesis chapter 1, verse 26. Let us make. Then, John chapter 19, verse 30. It is finished. Together, it sounds like this. Then God said, let us make man in our image and according to our likeness. Then he said, it is finished, and he bowed his head and gave up his spirit. Let us make man, it is finished. What does it mean to be a human being? We look at each other, we see people in various contexts, and we identify them as human. How would an anthropologist answer the question, what does it mean to be a human being? She might say that a human being is a two-legged creature who walks upright. But babies can't walk. Does that mean they're not human? How would a philosopher answer the question? Well, he might say that a human being is a combination of reason and appetite and will. But those suffering from mental illness are not reasonable. Are they any less human? We know in our blood and bones that to be human means something greater than what we see or even how we think. How would a technologist answer the question? He might say that a human being is a delivery mechanism for ever greater productivity and progress and achievement in its respective ecosystem, however those are defined. But if that's all a human being is, a delivery mechanism for progress, we've just wiped out monastics and most teenagers, and again, babies and the mentally ill, and an embarrassing number of clergy. From the first page of the first chapter of the first book of the Holy Bible, we see God making big statements. Let there be light, let there be stars, let there be oceans. But soon we come to a different moment. Not let there be, but let us make. And the human being is created. Would it be too far off the reservation to say the human being is started? The human being is begun? Whatever comes into being appears to be unfinished. That moment, let us make, initiates but does not complete the human project. The human project then becomes a dynamic experience. Saint Sophronia of Exex says, Christian life is a harmony between two wills, the divine and the human. So we must grow. We must mean that when we stagnate or step away from that harmony, we cease being, or at least we cease becoming, human. In the beginning of Holy Scripture, God begins a personal project, the human project. Let us make man in our image and according to our likeness. But we don't see the completion, the fulfillment of that project until Christ has given his life in sacrificial love and utters his final words before his final breath. It is finished. The human project begins in the garden, but we rebelled and we went our own way. We said, we know better how to live than you. So Christ comes to complete that which is lacking and heal that which is infirm. The human project begins in the garden and ends, or is completed, on the cross. It is Christ who shows us what it means to be human. Can we feel the wonder? God, who sits upon the cherubim in heaven, becomes a babe on earth. He upon whom the seraphim cannot look can now be seen by bodily eyes. The creator of the universe gets tucked into a manger. The giver of freedom lies tight in swaddling clothes. He whose riches are beyond imagination is born into poverty. The King of Kings enters a life of obedience. He who is perfection itself accepts insult. The lover of all comes to know rejection. He who is outside of time enters into it one cold winter night. He who is beyond death accepts the condemnation of our race. Can you feel the wonder? We all know the difference between making and finishing. In between them lies a journey. With any new project or new task, we begin down a path of twists and turns, mistakes and corrections. And only the artist can truly say when a project is completed. Christ is the artist, and somehow the art. We are his workmanship. The project begun in the garden is completed upon the cross. And what is human life? The occasionally maddening, sometimes exhilarating, often mundane journey of learning how to harmonize two wills, God's and ours. In the incarnation, the omnipotent becomes weak, the omniscient becomes unknowing, the omnipresent becomes as limited to space and time as we are. Why? Because the artist loves his art. All that remains is for the art to learn how to love the artist. For Ancient Faith Radio, this is Father John Oliver.
0: You've been listening to the Hearts and Minds podcast. Father John Oliver is the priest at St. Elizabeth the New Martyr Orthodox Church in Murfreesboro, Tennessee, and the author of Touching Heaven, Finding God on the Island of Vallon, published by Conciliar Press. 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

0: come and study the Holy Scriptures with us as Father Stephen DeYoung teaches verse by verse on the podcast, The Whole Counsel of God. Father Stephen holds a PhD in biblical studies and is an Orthodox priest serving at Archangel Gabriel Orthodox Church in Lafayette, Louisiana.
1: Okay, chapter 9. Now the Lord spoke to Moses in the Sinai desert in the first month of the second year after they came out of the land of Egypt, saying, "Speak and let the children of Israel keep Pascha at its appointed time." They've done the reverse of what I've always wanted them to do. I've wanted them to change Pascha to Passover in our liturgics, in our liturgical hymns, so our liturgical hymns will make sense. A new and glorious Pascha, nobody knows what that means. If you said a new and glorious Passover, people would know what that means, right? Like, translated into English. So they've now done the opposite and just put Pascha into the Old Testament. I don't know why. Anyway, just leave it in Greek. So remember when God instituted the Passover, when the actual Passover was happening, he said, "This will be for you the first of months." And then on the 15th day, celebrate the Passover. So the idea is we're now, a year has passed. It's time to celebrate the Passover. And so this is going to be their first time sort of celebrating it liturgically. Meaning the first time was the actual event. They were fleeing Egypt. They didn't have time to let bread rise, so they had unleavened bread because they had to. They dressed the way they dressed because they had to. All those things were because they had to, because the event was happening. But now they're going to be liturgically celebrating that, meaning there's going to be sort of this representation of it, where in its original sense, right? Representation was making it present again. So we're going to dress the way we dressed. We're going to eat what we ate. We're going to, right? And in that way, all the people are participating in the Passover, right? They're participating in the original event. And so now we're only 1 year later. So this is mostly the same people, almost entirely. The people who are different are probably like infants, right? Who were born over the course of that year. Then there are a few people who died over the course of that year. But other than that, it's mostly the same people. But when you get 100 years later, none of the people who were there at the original one are going to be there physically. Nonetheless, they're going to do all of the same things, including when they're celebrating, they're not going to say, "Oh, this is the anniversary of the day when our ancestors were brought out of Egypt." They're going to say, "This is the day we sitting at this table, were brought out of Egypt." Right? Because in the celebration, they are becoming part of the original event. And this is critical to understand, like ritually and liturgically, right? And this is the fundamental problem with the way a lot of our Protestant friends, mostly our evangelical friends, frankly, understand the Eucharist. They read the word memorial or remembrance, depending on how it's translated, and they think that means, "Oh, we sit here and we remember the story of Jesus. And then we eat a cracker or a cube of white bread and take a shot of grape juice." I'm being a little mean, but stop me when I tell a lie. Anyway, but that's not how Passover worked. Passover was not, we get together and we eat some weird food and we remember the story of how our ancestors were brought out of Egypt. That's not what Passover was. That's not how it works. And so what's missing there is this idea of participation in the original event. So in the celebration of the Eucharist, the original event, Christ offering himself as a sacrifice to the Father at his crucifixion, that actual event and his resurrection, the whole thing, that event is made present again in the liturgy and we participate in it, even though it's 2,000 years later. Right? We're not remembering something that happens. We're taking part in that one event. We're also not making that event happen again, which is how our Protestant friends try to criticize us, try to say we're like killing Jesus again or something, which is ridiculous. Again, you don't understand, right? No, Jesus died and rose again a couple thousand years ago, give or take. We're getting close to exactly, but need a few more years. But that's give or take. That happened once. But we take part in that in the same way that Israelites and Jewish people, later Judahites, Judeans, took part in the Exodus, even though they were not alive at the time it happened. They didn't all go back to Egypt and then run out. That's not what happened. They didn't do it again. Nor did they just sit there and remember while they ate some weird food. Neither of those things are true. It's taking part in it. And we're going to see part of the core of this is that this is what made someone an Israelite. We've already talked about this a little because we were talking about back in Exodus how not everyone who became part of Israel was, in our modern terms, genetically or ethnically Israelite. They were not literally biologically descended from Abraham necessarily, but they became an Israelite by, if they're male, being circumcised and then eating the Passover. But that was not just a one-time thing. The circumcision was a one-time thing, but the Passover part is not just a one-time thing. This is something every year they participated in. And participating in it every year meant that they were still an Israelite. So we're going to see as we go through this chapter, if in any given year you didn't participate, you are no longer an Israelite. You are now outside the people of Israel. This is where, this is one of the canons of the Council of Nicaea, one of the first set, right, that was issued by the church. If you don't, at least once a year, at Pascha, at Passover, receive the Eucharist, you are no longer a Christian, or in our terms, no longer an Orthodox Christian. That's the bare minimum. We don't advertise that a lot because of human nature, which is, oh, I only have to show up at church once a year? Okay. But there are plenty of people out there who find that too difficult. So that's where that canon comes from. If we're going to set a bar, at what point of someone never showing up are they no longer a Christian? And the fathers, church fathers, didn't just make something up. They went to the scriptures. They said, well, what is it? Well, you had to eat the Passover. Okay, so we celebrate Passover. We celebrate Pascha. At least then, at least on that day, bare minimum, you have to show up and receive the Eucharist, right? You have to show up and participate in the sacrament if you want to remain a Christian. Now, hopefully, right, and receiving the Eucharist a lot more often than that. Hopefully, right? But in terms of the bare minimum, right? The bare minimum.
2: Now, just curious, hypothetically, what if someone just accidentally, like, they tried to make it the posh and they missed it that once?
1: That's a great question, because that's exactly where this chapter is going. I'm serious. That's what we're about to... So the time has come where they're going to celebrate the Passover for the first time liturgically. So verse 2, speak and let the children of Israel keep Pascha at its appointed time. On the 14th day of this month at eventide, you shall keep it at its appointed time. According to its rule and practice, you shall keep it. So Moses told the children of Israel to keep Passover. I'm just going to say Passover. I'm sorry. Orthodox Study Bible. Thus they kept Passover beginning on the 14th day of the first month in the Sinai desert, as the Lord commanded Moses. So the children of Israel did. Now there were men who were unclean on account of a dead man, and so were unable to keep Passover on that day. Therefore, they came before Moses and Aaron that day. Okay, so these are some folks who wanted to do it. They wanted to celebrate Passover, right? Do the things they're supposed to do, but they're unclean. And they're not unclean because they did something sinful. They're unclean because they had to bury somebody. So they're doing something good, but something that makes you unclean. And so since they were unclean, so this is someone who couldn't come, but has a good excuse, basically, right? They have a reason, a valid reason why they couldn't. And so they come to Moses. What do we do? So those men said to him, we are unclean on account of a dead man. Why then are we prevented from presenting the Lord's gift at its appointed time among the children of Israel? Moses then said to them, stand here and I will hear what the Lord commands concerning you. Okay, so Moses says, hold on, let me ask God what to do in this kind of case. Then the Lord spoke to Moses, saying, speak to the children of Israel, saying, if any one of you becomes unclean on account of a dead man, or is on a distant journey, or is among your families, he shall keep the Lord's Passover. On the 14th day of the second month at eventide, they shall keep it. They shall eat it with unleavened bread and bitter herbs. They shall leave none of it until morning, nor break one of its bones. According to all the rule of Passover, they shall keep it. But the man who is clean and is not on a distant journey, but fails to keep Passover, that soul shall be utterly destroyed from among his people, because he did not bring his gift to the Lord at its appointed time. That man shall bear his guilt. But if a resident alien dwells with you in your land, he shall also keep the Lord's Passover according to the rule and regulation of Passover. You shall have one rule both for the resident alien and the native of the land.
2: Okay, question. Yeah. On verse 12, what does it mean, nor break one of its bones? What bones is it talking about?
1: The lamb.
3: They're bringing a lamb to
1: that. He's just giving some of the rule. Right, we read in Exodus the whole list of things. Okay. But yeah. So it's saying in the normal way, following all the rules, you keep it. And so you see, you have people who have this valid reason, but the person who doesn't have a valid reason, right? They're clean, they're at home, there's nothing going on, and they just decide not to, like voluntarily. They're now not an Israelite. They're cut out for the people. Yes, you're always able to come in and offer repentance, make offerings, and then the next year you celebrate the Passover. And the same thing is true in the church now. We have a service that we could do for someone who has lapsed. You know, someone who comes and it's been like 8 years since they've gone to church, but now they're like, you know what? I want to get back on the right track. I want to start coming again. I want to receive the sacraments. I want to participate in the life of the church. There is a service. You don't baptize them again. You don't do any of those things again, but it's a service that basically has sort of prayers of repentance. And giving thanks to God, right? Rejoicing that, you know, one of the prodigal sons has come back, right? That somebody has come back to the church. And so it's half prayers of repentance and half sort of celebration. And it's a service that we have in the Orthodox Church that is very rarely publicly celebrated. I think because people think it's embarrassing or something. Everyone knows you haven't been going to church and now you've started coming again, right? Like, you're not tricking anybody. They didn't see you, right? And they're happy about it, right? They're happy to see you again. This isn't like putting you down or picking on you. Everyone noticed you weren't there, but and now you're here. So let's celebrate that. Let's publicly say it's wonderful to have you back, right? With us in the community. Yeah. So I think it should be done more when people who haven't been for long, long time come back and decide to get active in the church. Verse 15, now on the day the tabernacle was raised up, the cloud covered the tabernacle, the house of the testimony, from eventide until morning. It was on the tabernacle like the form of fire. So it was always, the cloud covered it by day and the form of fire by night. Okay, remember, this is this pillar of this sort of flaming cloud. So at night, it looks more like fire because it's radiant, right? During the day, the sun's out. You don't see the light as much. It looks more like clouds, right? But it's not that it's like shifting back and forth between cloud form and fire form. It's sort of like a bright, radiant cloud is the idea. This is the theophanic glory cloud, if you want to use fancy theological jargon. But as we talked about, this is a representation of the presence of God, of the Holy Spirit, Spirit of God. This is what was leading them, remember, led them out of Egypt, has been leading them through the desert. And what this is telling us is that once the tabernacle is erected, it comes and settles. Once they set up the tabernacle, every time they make camp, once the tabernacle is set up, that radiant cloud comes and settles over the tabernacle. So that's sort of where God is. When they break camp, God is leading them to the next place. And then he comes and he dwells with them at the center of the camp in the tabernacle. And there's sort of this visual element of that. Whenever the cloud ascended from the tabernacle, after that, the children of Israel broke camp. And in the place where the cloud stood, there the children of Israel made camp. At the command of the Lord, the children of Israel would make camp, and at the command of the Lord, they would break camp. All the days the cloud overshadowed the tabernacle, the children of Israel would encamp. Even when the cloud would continue many days on the tabernacle, the children of Israel would obey God's orders and not break camp. So it would be whenever the cloud would overshadow the tabernacle a number of days at the voice of the Lord, they would encamp, and at the command of the Lord, they would break camp. Is this clear to you yet? We're reinforcing through repetition. So it would be when the cloud would continue from evening until morning, and the cloud would ascend in the morning, then they would break camp. If the cloud would continue a day or a night or a month or an abundance of days overshadowing it, the children of Israel would encamp and not break camp. At the command of the Lord, they would break camp, and at the command of the Lord, by the hand of Moses, they would obey the Lord's orders. Okay, so like I said, a lot of numbers that you've noticed already, a lot of numbers, very repetitious, right, in how it's written. But by the end of reading that, you get the idea of this is how they knew when they should break camp and when they should make camp and how long they should camp at a given place as they were following God's directions through his presence.
0: Listen next time as Father Stephen DeYoung continues his study of the scriptures on the whole counsel of God. Father Stephen's email address is wholecounsel@ancientfaith.com. That's wholecounsel@ancientfaith.com.

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1: Lord, thy mercy is in heaven, and thy truth reaches even to the clouds. Thy justice is as the mountains of God, thy judgments are great deep. Men and beasts thou wilt preserve, O Lord. O how hast thou multiplied thy mercy, O God! But the children of men shall put their trust under the covert of thy wings. They shall be inebriated with the plenty of thy house, and thou shalt make them drink of the torrents of thy pleasure. For with thee is the fountain of life, and in thy light we shall see light. Extend thy mercy to them that know thee, and thy justice to them that are right in heart. Let not the foot of pride come to me, and let not the hand of the sinner move me. There the workers of iniquity are fallen. They are cast out and could not stand. That is Psalm 35, as found in the Douay-Rheims version of the Bible. I am your host, Professor Cyril Gary Jenkins, and you are listening to Light Through the Past.
2: Light Through the Past, a survey of church history. Dr. Cyril Gary Jenkins examines the course and development of the Orthodox Church, its struggles with heresy, the empire, and relations to other Christian bodies. Here's Dr. Jenkins.
1: Welcome back, everyone. I had ended last week a brief introduction to Pope St. Leo, and we have, of course, a lot to say about Pope St. Leo. But I've decided to take a bit of a different course here over the next few weeks. Well, what is this? Well, first and foremost, as I've mentioned before, curriculum always trumps syllabus. Meaning, if I'm teaching and I need to spend a few more weeks on a particular text, say the Iliad, say the Aeneid, or probably more likely the Divine Comedy, Dante's Divine Comedy, then that's what's going to happen. I am happy to spend more time with student questions about a text important as these. And so I'm not dealing with important texts, though I don't want to say the Psalter is not an important text. But I want to go back to something in this text, something that is said during the Gloria, the glory be to thee who has shown us the light, because a portion of that hymn, of course, as you know, is taken from Psalm 35. And the psalm begins talking about the wicked. But then David shifts, however, to talk about God and the just. And that from verse 9, they shall be inebriated with the plenty of thy house, and thou shalt make them drink of the torrent of thy pleasure, for with thee is the fountain of life, and in thy light we shall see light. So what's going to happen for the next 3 weeks is I'm taking a bit of a detour. And the occasion of this detour is the fact that I'm going to be in Miami on the 17th of November. And on the 17th of November, I'm actually giving a paper at St. Thomas University in Miami. And it is on the question of the significance of the Nicene Creed. And basically, I already have the outline down. I'm now filling everything out. And ultimately, this paper is going to be published in the Rule of Faith. And so once it's published, of course, I'll tell you if I'll publish the next issue is coming out. Probably at the very end of November, the beginning of December, it will be the Advent edition. And we have a number of things that are going to go into it. So having said that, I was thinking about this. For with thee is the fountain of life. In thy light we shall see light. And what is David saying here? He's saying that we who dwell in the house of God, we who dwell within the light of God's kingdom, the light of God's mansion, right? In thy light, we shall be illuminated. In thy light, we shall see what there is to see. That is, we shall see all that is has the light cast on it. And so one of the things that we need to realize is that with God and through God and only in God do we properly understand reality. And it is not merely a matter of knowing. By faith, we understand that the worlds were made. But, I mean, there's a whole field of Presbyterian apologetics, which basically has this kind of epistemological notion. Oh, faith is an epistemological act, and this is where we begin. And we begin, and since we have faith, then we can understand. And they basically make faith a step in building their systematic theology. This is not what is being said here. What is being said is that in this light, we shall see light. It means that this is the only way to understand reality.

means that from the chalice of God flows all of life, right? For with thee is the fountain of life. So this flowing out from God to us in the liturgy, in our service to God, right? In that which we are obligated to do as God's servants for him, right? This is the only way to understand reality. This is one of the reasons I like being a historian. Now, I like being an historian of ideas, sometimes called an intellectual historian. Now, an intellectual historian means I study intellectual history. It's not that I, as a historian, am an intellectual. Most of the time, I'm very far from this. But as an intellectual historian, what am I looking at? I'm looking at and tracing the history of ideas. And so over the next 3 weeks, I thought I would talk about what I'm going to talk about at St. Thomas. In not quite the technical way that I'm going to get into it at the university. Now, granted, I really only have 25 minutes, which basically means a 10 to 11 page paper. It's not a very long paper. And the topic I'm given to talk about is the influence of the First Council of Nicaea on the Orthodox Church. So in one sense, as you can tell by the title of this episode, you know, a podcast 1700 years in the making, part one, that basically this is an enormous, enormous topic, and it's way too big for 11 pages. And I will tell you right now, it is way too big for three podcasts, in which case I might actually have to push the podcasts out a little more. But again, one of the things I like about being a historian, one of the reasons I dove into history was because I needed an explanation for the present. I'm not going to find that in the future. I'm actually not going to find an explanation of the present in the present. There are so many things that have to be, as it were, put into place when I teach almost any course, pretty much every course. If I'm teaching a course on the Reformation, I spend the first 3 weeks talking about the medieval church, the world of the Renaissance, the world of scientific discovery, all these things before I actually ever get to anything having to do with Protestants and Catholics, because all of that stuff is needed in order to understand what's going on. And so in thinking about the influence of Nicaea, the influence of Nicaea goes, of course, in many different ways in the Orthodox Church in the last 1700 years. But also there's an immense amount behind Nicaea itself, and that date back even before our Lord, in trying to understand what exactly the importance of Nicaea was. And one of the things that is very true, and this is more or less part of the intro of my paper, is that the real importance of Nicaea was really not understood by those who were there, because while they perceived that they were addressing, rightly, they were addressing the question that had arisen in Alexandria, of course, had far-reaching implications, be it far beyond Alexandria, was the question of the nature of the mediator, meaning, is Christ fully God, or is he not? And of course, that question had been addressed by people going back before our Lord's incarnation. So when we think about this, when we're looking at these things, some of the things that we have to realize in understanding what's happening at Nicaea means understanding a great deal of previous things. Now, I have tried through the course of Light Through the Past to give you all these things. It's a lot there. And
Could I have gone deeper? Of course I could have. I probably could have spent a lot more time.

0: on Origen. I could have spent a lot more time on Clement of Alexandria. I could have talked quite a bit at length about the Middle Platonists, about Philo of Alexandria, even about Platonism itself. But all to say, you can't say everything at once. Now, I know that some of you, at least early on, I guess before I wore you down, would like me to have gone on much longer. And there are times that I have gone on for 45, I think even a couple 50 minutes, regardless. So all these things, right, from the past feed into the present. And finding out what the present is about means finding out what the past was about. Well, why was the past that we're looking at, our immediate past, this way, right? When we think about all of these things, we realize that it just keeps going back. And in one sense, the best historians that I know are the ones who keep asking the most questions. And the more difficult the question, generally the better the historian, because it sends them digging into all sorts of areas. And in many ways, that's been the story of my life, is I just want to keep digging. And having said that, in looking at the Council of Nicaea, I'm not looking at what brought the church to Nicaea. That is what they actually argued about at the council. Why the council is important, and I basically break this out into three things. The council is important because now, for the first time, it gives to the imperial church, because the imperial church has just, in a sense, started. That is, the church has now become part of the empire, by which I mean that the empire recognizes the church as something integral to it. This is what Justinian has done. It doesn't mean that the church suddenly now has become part of the empire, as though anyone could co-opt Christ's bride. That's not what I mean. There's actually big arguments about what this does mean, but not for tonight. It becomes the first kind of great act of the imperial church. Now there's two things flowing out of this. But the main thing is that now for the first time, the church has a way to settle disputes. Now, it had used synods before many times, going right back to the time in the New Testament, the council at Jerusalem. But then what do we have? We have all of these other councils that go on throughout the history of the church before Nicaea, very important ones. And we see, of course, the one thing that happens is that these councils, they lack, let us say, a worldwide, what is the word I'm thinking here for? A worldwide hold on the church. In other words, the church is not obligated by local councils. They're important. We need to look at them, understand them, think about what they say. But it's with the first ecumenical council, which at the time was just called the Great Synod. It later takes up the name Ecumenical Synod. And this is used by both sides, but particularly by St. Athanasius, to say that this has the imprimatur of imperial law. And he's using this to basically say to his enemies, hey, listen up, fly right. The emperor is backing me. It wasn't always true, of course, that the emperor was backing him, but this was what Athanasius was doing. He was basically saying, oh, look, this is what is happening. This is giving us, right? This has weight, the Council of Nicaea. And once the Second Council comes into existence in 381, right? 56 years later, in 381, the council convenes. St. Athanasius had died 5 years before. St. Basil had died 2 years before. And so St. Gregory of Nazianzus, St. Gregory of Nyssa, they are still there. Others. This council even though it was not recognized as binding. And it's the other thing. Just because it had the title Ecumenical Council doesn't mean anybody thought it binding, because that wasn't a title given to it by the church. It was a title appropriated by many people, but it was not like the Ecumenical Council said, we are Ecumenical Council. And the Council of Chalcedon itself was not immediately recognized all around. But then by the time we get to 431, suddenly the councils now have this power as institutional entities which set and define the reality of the church. And this is one of the things, one of the three main things that is important about Nicaea. Nicaea lays the groundwork for this. I shall elaborate on this just a bit more in a moment. The other thing it does is it, of course, marks the beginning of a relationship with the empire. And was this a good? Was this a bad? To me, it is a mixed matter. Ultimately, I do not think it was for the benefit of the church that it was. Now, I have to be careful, and I will elaborate on this more next week. But in the absence of Byzantium, one of the cities of the world, Byzantium was not the city of God. And therefore, in the absence of Byzantium, it has made the church, it has in many ways crippled the church in those areas where Byzantium was dominant. And the church became too much dependent on the Byzantine Empire. And then when the Byzantine Empire shrinks, the church had not learned to live as a remnant. Now, it has in some places. And for instance, there was a great deal of revival in the Syrian church 50 years ago when it was living as a minority church. And in some ways, it was this revival called the Orthodox Youth Movement, which is probably the reason why the Orthodox Church has survived the horrors of about the past 15 years that have been visited upon them. And that's one of the things that's going on. And we need to realize in the United States that however much we may love our country as Americans, and I realize that not everyone listening to this is American, we need to realize that the church is no necessary friend in the government. I hope and pray that the government lets us live peaceably, that the government is kind to us, and all these other things. But there's also a sense in which if you start working for the government, if you take the king's coin, you play the game, king's tune. That's the next thing that I see as arising out of Nicaea. The last thing that I see is that just as it gave the church this mechanism by which it could say, oh, here is the rules by which we live, the laws by which we confess the faith, what we hold and what is the limit of our faith. All important things, right? The Nicene Creed is not very elaborate, but it basically makes the point you cannot go beyond this. And this is the other point. It's with the creed in 325 in particular, but then the creed of 381. There are arguments about how much the creed of 381 is simply some additions, as opposed to how much is actually massaged. And was this now a whole new creed based on the original, but now reworked? This last point. Homoousia, consubstantial, is a word brought in from the outside. In St. Athanasius's Concerning the Synod, meaning concerning the Great Council, St. Athanasius argues that there were all sorts of terms that are used in the Bible about the Logos, about the Son, as he is the power of God. And St. Athanasius says, all these terms are right there in Holy Scripture, But oh, guess what? The Aryans use these terms. And the Aryans will even point out that there are other things called the power of God. What the creed does is the creed gives us language that sets limits to what the language of Holy Scripture allows us to believe. That is, the First Council of Constantinople, the First Council of Nicaea, begins the process of defining language. And in this sense, St. Athanasius's work on the Synod is incredibly important for us to understand what exactly is happening, because now we suddenly get language. And this is largely what now is going to be argued over the next several councils. What exactly does it mean? What exactly does it entail? What exactly is limited and what exactly is not said by the phrase, one Lord Jesus Christ? Oh boy, right? So that is a big, big question. Now, if we go back to the one that I want to start with, and this one, perhaps I can pick it up again next week as we are past the 25-minute mark here, but nonetheless, I shall take this off, and it'll be more elaborate in the paper. The word ecumenical synod, worldwide assembly, actually had existed before it was ever used in the Council of Nicaea. Believe it or not, it was actually used by the Actors Guild of the Bacchae, right? This troupe of thespians, right? The theater. And they had used this term to basically say we had this status within the empire, that we have privileges within the empire. And therefore, they were an ecumenical group, an ecumenical synod, an ecumenical here meaning empire-wide. So this term actually exists, but now we automatically see what the term entails. The term means having binding authority and binding recognition within the empire. It's kind of the way we might think of a Supreme Court decision, right? Oh, this is binding upon us all. So analogous. And so in this regard, when we finally see people employing this, St. Athanasius, they're basically trying to say there is a binding element about the synod and about what the synod has decided. And of course, the question then becomes, is everything in the synod equally binding? This becomes a very big point, because what about the canons? Now, the canons largely set up administrative things and detail things that are not doctrinal, whereas the creed is explicitly doctrinal and explicitly says that this is the mind of the church. And of course, the thing that I'm bringing up here, the main thing that this would have reference to, is what is called Canon 6, which talks about the prerogative of Rome and the prerogatives of Alexandria and Antioch. No other cities are mentioned, even though Jerusalem is given status as the fourth, even though it is but a small town that is still technically a sub-bishopric because it is so small. This changes. So does this mean the canon is no longer binding? This is an important question, as I kind of touched on Canon 6 previously in talking about the power of the Bishop of Rome. And of course, in 381, this is attempted to be sidestepped. And Rome says, wait a second. Constantinople doesn't just get to decide, oh, we are now supplanting Alexandria and Antioch. And furthermore, Rome does not have its status as the first among churches. This goes back to a canon in the Second Ecumenical Council. Rome says, Rome, us, the city in Italy, right on the Tiber where we all speak Latin, our status doesn't exist because Rome was the capital of the empire. Our status exists because it's given to us by the fathers. And by the fathers here means by Peter and Paul. So these questions come up, but what happens is that once the council is seen as binding, and there are arguments about how binding it is, right? And this shouldn't surprise us that there are arguments about how binding it is when we remember that there are arguments about Holy Scripture, what is and is not included in the canon. And largely what becomes included in the canon are those things which are used as part of the lectionary, that which the church recognizes as that which is to be worshipped. And this therefore becomes also then part of how we figure out what is an ecumenical council, right? And so eventually, the first seven ecumenical councils, not counting the council in Trullo, which is kind of the appendix of a council added to the sixth council. So all of the seven councils were accepted. The one other thing to be noted, the one place thing that is not, is the 28th canon of the Council of Nicaea about the supposed powers of the Patriarch of Constantinople, which Rome never accepts. And of course, now the basic point is Rome never accepts this. But yet somehow in present day, there are people who are arguing, oh, Constantinople has this prerogative from Canon 28. But the thing is, it was never accepted universally. And other canons have been, let us say, set aside. The ironic thing is, the canon was accepted. It was accepted either in 1215 or 1216 by Rome when the Patriarch of Constantinople that they recognized happened to be a Latin Catholic. That is, it was during the period when the Latins had occupied Constantinople. Oh, then we'll have Canon 28, right? Then we'll have it because then it can exercise jurisdiction, right? So we can see the problems. Now, I will pick this up next week. There's still a lot to be said here about what does this mean, that it gives us the structural way to bring about corrections and to bring about teaching in the church. This is an important point. And so, having said that, what we have, again, these three things, the structural way to answer problems that then becomes the way seen as to answer problems. The union with the empire. What does that mean and what does it entail? And then finally, the beginning of a limiting vocabulary. So, having said all that, the only link I'm putting in this time are two links to books, one by me and one by Father Deacon Patrick Mitchell. If you have a great idea for a book and you're serious about publishing and you have written something that's worth reading, that others will be worth reading, let me know. Because right now, I will tell you that Christ is Truth, Truth is Christ. It is really selling well. And it is an excellent book. And I am thinking about perhaps after we get done the first part of our Sunday school class, basically making it part of a curriculum at St. Paul's for adult Sunday school, because it is just such a good book. I can't recommend it enough. I recommend it above my most recent book. Anyway, all to say, thank you all very much. Thank you all very much for listening. And I hope that tonight was beneficial to you. I will recap everything that I said beginning next week, and then we shall move on. But again, it is within the church that we understand reality. And so it's also in the light of the church that we understand history. So all to say, get yourselves to liturgy. Get yourselves to church, right? There is nothing more important than that. Everything flows, right, from the fountain of life, from Christ our God. And through him and to him be all glory and honor with his Father and his all-Holy Spirit, Johann Sebastian Bach is still the melodious sounds that give us the intro and outro Flight to the Past. And this has been a listener-supported episode of Light to the Past, a listener-supported podcast of Ancient Faith Ministries.
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0: Welcome to another weekly family meditation on Tending the Garden of Our Hearts. I'm Elisa Bieletich-Davis.
1: And I'm Christina Wenger. 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
0: We've been getting a lot of requests from our SpeakPipe link. This week, we have been inspired by a request that came in from Elizabeth. Elizabeth is 11, she's in Washington, and she has a friend named for the Irish saint, Saint Ida, or Ida, depending on how you say it. Okay, here's Elizabeth's message.
2: Hi, my name is Elizabeth. I live in Washington, and I'm 11 years old. I've been listening to your podcast for about 4 years now. And I have a friend named Aisha, and I was wondering if you could do a podcast about her, the Irish saint, say Aisha. Thanks so much. Bye.
1: Oh, I love getting to know a saint better. Thanks for this idea, Elizabeth. I knew a little bit about Saint Ida, but your question has helped me learn so much more.
0: So Saint Ida, or Ida, is from Ireland. Now, some people may not be aware of this, but there are actually a lot of Orthodox saints from Ireland. You know, long ago when all the Christians were in one church, Ireland was part of that church. So any saints from before the split are Orthodox. So the Catholic Church and the Orthodox Church split in the year 1054 or 1054. That was almost exactly 1,000 years ago. Now we call that split the schism, because schism is another word for a split that happens because of different beliefs. So when the two sides, the East and the West, split apart, Ireland didn't actually go with the Western or the Catholic side right away. They actually kept a form of Christianity that was very Orthodox for a long time, although eventually they became more like the Catholic Church. So some people would say that they were actually Orthodox for a couple hundred years after the schism, at least somewhat Orthodox. But for sure, Saint Ida was from way before the schism. So she lived before the West started to split apart from the East, when it was all one church. So she is definitely an Orthodox saint.
1: In fact, Saint Ida lived in the early years of Christianity in Ireland. She was born around the year 470. Christianity became a legal and protected religion just over 100 years before St. Ida was born, so things were still pretty new. Her parents were Christian, and they were nobility among the Irish people. That means that they were important in their community because of the family that they came from. Ida's father was a chieftain, and his wife was like a princess in their culture. Their baby daughter was baptized with the name Deirdre. Everyone felt like she just seemed so holy, even when she was a child. It was like you could tell that she might someday become a nun.
0: Now, from her baptism on, she was just filled with the Holy Spirit. People were amazed at her because she was so good. She loved to pray, and she really, believe it or not, she loved to fast. They say that Deirdre was always fasting. Always, like as a little baby, as a toddler, as a young kid, she was always fasting, and she kept fasting until she died many years later. And as she got older, she fasted and she prayed a lot. Deirdre was really a model Christian. She was generous, she was kind to everyone, and she spoke gently, and she never used bad language. As she grew up, people quickly guessed that she was probably going to want to devote her life to God. So they weren't too surprised when Deirdre was 16 years old and she and her sister Fiona left home to find a way to go lead a holy life serving God for the rest of their lives.
1: At first, Deirdre's father didn't want her to become a nun. He had really hoped that she would marry a wealthy nobleman. But Deirdre prayed and prayed, and one night an angel came to her father and talked to him about it. The next morning, he gave her permission to go become a nun. So Deirdre went to her bishop, St. Declan of Ardmore, and he officially tonsured her a nun. He gave her a new name, Ida, She was Sister Ita, which according to tradition means craving for holiness. Sister Ita and her sister Fiona, who later became a nun too, went on a journey to decide where to build their monastery. They found it in a pretty unusual way. You see, Ita was praying about it and asking God to show her where to build this monastery, and he did. He really did. God sent three pillars of light, and Ita and Fiona followed those pillars of light until they came to a certain place at the foot of a mountain, and the pillars just stopped there. So they stopped there. They asked the ruler in charge of that area, which is now called County Limerick, if they could build there. He was delighted to have them there, so he offered Ita a very large area of land. But she said, oh no, not so much. She humbly asked him to give only 4 acres of land for her monastery. And she worked very carefully on that land and made it really nice. So out in the wilderness, St. Ita founded her monastery called Kalidi Convent.
0: Now, it wasn't to be just a monastery. Ita decided to open a school for children and young people. So parents from all around Ireland sent their sons to be educated there. And they say that St. Ita was like a foster mother to these boys who came and they lived there at the monastery. She took care of them. She taught them about God. And in fact, many of the young men who came to that school would grow up to become saints. So because of that, they sometimes call St. Ita the foster mother of the saints of Ireland. Some of the saints who came to her school were St. Brendan the Navigator, St. Cumian, and St. Pulcherius of Ireland. And in fact, St. Ita was actually his aunt. So it seems that St. Brendan the Navigator was a close spiritual child of St. Ita, and he often visited her throughout his life between his sea voyages to ask her for advice. And she used to say that the Lord loves 3 particular things in a Christian most of all. He loves faith in God with a pure heart. He loves it when you live a simple, spiritual Christian life. And he loves to see you show generous love. Now, she also said that the Lord especially dislikes 3 things, okay? He doesn't like to see hatred in our hearts. He doesn't like to see it when we don't stop sinning, like when we just persist and we won't stop. And he doesn't like to see it when we're too focused on money.
1: St. Ita's monastery grew and grew because word got around. She was truly holy, and she was a very good spiritual mother. Women came from all around to join her monastery. Following St. Ita's example, the sisters generously helped the needy and the elderly. They took care of sick people, and they taught and cared for children. They did lots of manual work, too. They took care of a wonderful vegetable garden, and they also owned a dairy at some distance from Kalidi. Many people came to the convent to meet St. Ita. They were seeking spiritual advice. They wanted to learn from her. Some of them were very sad. Some of them were suffering, and they came to her to be consoled. Sick people came too, and amazingly, when St. Ita would pray over them, God would heal them. It's said that one time, one of St. Ita's relatives died in a battle, and she knelt over his body and prayed for him, and he came back to life. Another time, St. Ita prayed over a blind man, and his sight was restored. And one man who couldn't speak was able to speak again.
0: With all those miracles happening, you can imagine that St. Ita could not get much time alone. I mean, people were coming all the time for healing and advice and just to talk to her. So sometimes she had to go off into the wilderness for a little while to get some quiet time all alone so that she could pray. Now, some people say that she built a little tiny house, a cell made of thatch and wattle that was just for her. She would go out there for some peace and quiet and pray alone for hours. Now, St. Ita was very wise, but she actually never went to school. She didn't learn from books or from teachers. She really just learned from prayer. She hadn't been many places, she hadn't done many things, but she had prayed so much and God gave her a great gift of wisdom. Saint Ita was known as a healer and a wonder worker and a great saint, even while she was still alive. And she lived a really long time, until the age of 90.
1: Just before her death, Saint Ita could tell that her end was near. She gathered all the nuns together and prayed for the blessing of the Lord upon all of them and on all the priests and monks and nuns and lay people in the whole area. After St. Ita passed away, all of Ireland began to ask for her intercession. She was known to be a great saint. Her convent was a great center of holiness and learning, and it was there for about 400 years, until the Viking raids began. Some Viking pirates destroyed the monastery in 845. They built a new church in the same spot, but that one was destroyed after less than 100 years.
0: There are still some very small ruins of the old monastery that St. Ita built, and pilgrims come there to visit it to this very day. Now you can go there. You can see the spot where we believe she was buried, right next to a well where you get water. Now over the years, water from this well has healed many children from smallpox and other diseases. And actually, nowadays, there have been cases of healing local school children from warts. So, Holy Mother Ita, wonder worker of Limerick and all Ireland, pray to God for us.
1: Here are some questions for you to talk about together. Was it a big surprise that Deirdre wanted to become a nun? Or did other people have an idea that that might happen?
0: It was really not a surprise at all. Deirdre had always lived a very holy life. She was so good, and she loved to pray and especially to fast. So it wasn't really a surprise when she wanted to become a nun.
1: How did St. Ita and her sister Fiona figure out where to start a monastery?
0: God sent three pillars of light, and Ita and Fiona followed the pillars until they came to the foot of a mountain. Then the pillars stopped, so they stopped. When they asked the ruler if they could build there, he gave them 4 acres of land for the monastery, and that's where they built it.
1: What was St. Ita's monastery known for? What is it that she and the sisters and the mothers did to help their community?
0: They had a garden and a dairy, and they opened their monastery to those who needed help. The sisters generously helped the needy and the elderly. They cared for the sick. They taught and cared for children, and even became saints because of the way the boys learned about God at the monastery.
1: Now, here's something else for you to talk about together. We talked about how St. Ita used to say that the Lord loves three particular things in a Christian most of all. He loves faith in God with a pure heart, and he loves it when you live a simple, spiritual Christian life, and he loves to see you show generous love. Let's think about those in St. Ita's life. Can you think of a way that St. Ita showed her faith in God? How did she live a simple, spiritual Christian life? How did she show generous love? Now think about those three things in your life. Which of these three things are you going to try to do better? And how will you get better at it?
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4: Healing the unresolved, putting the past in the past. Father Joshua McCool guides those who have suffered painful experiences and continue to live in shame and isolation as a result of these hardships. Father Joshua is the author of Healing Your Wounded Soul, Growing from Pain to Peace, and also Healing Work, Giving Humanity a Second Chance, both published by Ancient Faith Publishing, and is also a licensed counselor in the state of Pennsylvania. Here he is with today's program.
5: Hello, listeners, and welcome back to another episode of Healing the Unresolved, Putting the Past in the Past. Today, we're going to be speaking on a topic that is something that very much affects all of us, but not something that we often are aware of. And so one of our hopes and goals is to have, when the time comes, a peaceful passing and departure from this world. You know, and a big part of that happening, of course, in addition to our faith, is not carrying extra baggage longer than we should. And so, of course, you know, we're aware of the old adage to travel lightly. The more we travel lightly, the easier our passage from this world will be. And when we speak of extra baggage, we don't mean physical possessions, though that is true. You know, too much physical treasure in this world will cause us to hold on to and certainly not want to let go. But we speak of excessive baggage in the form of unhealed wounds, unmet needs, things we are still trying to prove to ourselves and to others, and even unfulfilled experiences that lead to this profound sense of a lack of closure. But of course, you know, as Orthodox Christians, many of us, you know, we would say, you know, but we shouldn't care about those things, right? Those things are all earthly things. Yes, that is correct. But nevertheless, we are who we are. We're human and we are imperfect. And we have to work with who we are, what we have, and what we have experienced in order to get to that more ideal and near perfect spiritual state, right? And so part of the healing work is trying to wrap up all of our unfinished business so we are not so anxious about dying or getting sick or facing the prospect of wrapping up this earthly life. And so we don't want the experience of a panicked passing where we are like, you know, wait, you know, I'm not ready. You know, I didn't get to hear this, or I didn't get to experience that, or I didn't, you know, get to prove this. You know, I never got to feel safe and secure, or I didn't get to love or be loved, or I didn't get to prove that I was good enough. You know, I didn't get that validation from wherever or whoever. You know, I never got to grow up. You know, I mean, let's be honest, many of us can kind of relate to that feeling of sometimes we still feel like a kid or like a teenager. And so, you know, how can I die and let go if a part of me still lingers behind at an earlier time of my life? And so, as we all know, we can be physically, you know, 40 or 50 or 60 or 70, but inwardly, we're more like an age when something painful or something profound happened in our life. You know, maybe, for example, it was a fracture in a relationship with a caregiver or at the time of some other event, you know, anything that was profoundly difficult, unnatural, or painful. And, you know, these are just some things that can prevent us from accepting our own death and when it comes time to leave this world. So again, the healing work is profoundly spiritual. It's very much intertwined with our spiritual life. It helps us wrap up unfinished business, right? Puts our deeper affairs in order so we can go willingly, even voluntarily, and to leave this world at peace. You know, when we talk about, you know, putting our affairs in order, you know, all the paperwork and the financial stuff, of course, that's the easy stuff. This is the more difficult things that people often overlook. Right. And so, you know, of course, over the past few podcasts, I think there were a couple times I mentioned that sometimes we care too much about all of the wrong things. You know, often that's in the form of, you know, priorities, you know, getting caught up in worldly business and responsibilities. And of course, you know, that work lies in just changing our priorities and our schedules. But sometimes the caring too much about all the wrong things comes in the form of deep unmet needs that are driving our lives and really being the main driving force of our life and even the main motivations and everything that we do. You know, except until we catch what is happening and we become aware of it and where it is coming from, until we do that, until we become conscious of this, of what's driving us and where it's coming from, whatever it is that we've been doing will never be enough. So for example, if we are carrying the extra bag of trying to prove we are good enough, until we catch it, until we become aware of it, no matter how much praise we get, no matter how much we accomplish, it will never be enough. You know, it'll be like trying to satisfy our thirst with salt water. So we have to address the root cause or experience that derailed us and kept a part of us stuck back at an earlier time, right? And so part of that is to do all the resolution work so every part of us is back online with the present, you know? And so in the example I just gave, inevitably we're going to have to answer, you know, what made us not feel good enough from the start? You know, what was the originating experience? And certainly we can apply that to all examples. And so to anyone who's listening out there, you know, all of us knows what that is, or after some thought, will likely know what that is. And so upon realizing these things, you know, that wow, you know, I'm this age, and I'm just now seeing how much I care about this and about that, about all the wrong things, or things that are really from a different time and age. You know, when we reflect on this, you know, oftentimes we can feel that they're profoundly out of place. You know, should a 40-year-old or 50 or 60 or 70-year-old really at this stage of life be caring so much about something that an adolescent cares about? You see? So you can see it's very worthy to do this work. And sometimes it's not an adolescent. Maybe we find ourselves, we're 40 or 50 or 60 or 70 or in our 30s, and we worry about all the things that a child would worry about, like feeling safe, feeling secure, and so forth. And so when we carry deep unmet needs and part of us lingers back at an earlier time, we experience like an age regression that for some of us, it operates all the time. In other words, we go through life always in that state, you know, engaging others, responding to things and others, and always feeling and responding like a teenager or a child. But for others, this state or age regression only occurs when we get triggered, you know? And so something might trigger us that sends us back to feeling like a kid or a teenager, but then we kind of, you know, gain our feet, we recover, return back to feeling like adult, only again to get triggered again at some point in the future. You know, but either way, whether it's temporary bouts of it or kind of just always living like that, we have to come to that point where we say, I can't keep worrying about these things. I'm too old. You know, maybe we're on a walk one day and it's like, what am I doing? I mean, this is a problem. I'm getting older. And one day I'm going to have to leave this world. And sometimes we feel some angst about that. It might be because of this, because we're holding on to excessive emotional baggage. You know, and when we reach a certain age and we're worrying and caring too much about things that a teenager or a child would worry about, you know, it's not dignified. It doesn't feel dignified. And that's one of the ways we know that this is happening. It feels profoundly undignified. And then hopefully the next realization is that I have to turn the page. You know, that very much should resonate with us. This, I need to turn the page. And for some of us, that page that has to be turned is heavier, right? And, you know, for some, it's enough to just realize it, to have had enough, and to be like, you know what? Now, I know where this is coming from, and I think I'm done with this. And we kind of drop it like a hot potato, so to speak, and then we move on, feel liberated, and feel free. That can happen sometimes for some of us. But for many of us, it takes more work. But just coming to this realization is a lot, you know, and it brings relief of knowing what we have to do and that it is okay to do it, to let go of all the wrong things that we have been caring about and to kind of jettison this unnecessary baggage. And so we have to identify the areas of our present life where this is manifesting, you know, where we see the common threads, right? So like, you know, for example, maybe, you know, areas of our life that it might manifest in, perhaps we're working too hard, you know, never resting, too sensitive to rejection, chasing after all the wrong things for praise, for affirmation, for acceptance, or chasing after certain experiences. You know, that's where our target areas lie, right? And so, but for those of us whom that page is a little heavier to turn, you know, we might want to do some counseling. The turning of that page is a longer process. And so we might need help. You know, we need our spiritual father, and we might need to do some outside counseling as well. And sometimes if that's not enough, you know, that's where the EMDR comes in, the eye movement desensitization reprocessing, you know, that kind of does the heavy lifting, you know, that helps bring about the emergence of the adult perspective, you know. And that's one of the things that EMDR is so effective at, is that it really resolves the inner child or the inner adolescent and puts to rest in a past narrative all those experiences that are causing us to linger in the past. And we feel grown up inside. You know, we feel whole. We feel like all parts of us are the physiological age that we are at. You know, and when that happens, I mean, you know, we are more grounded in the present. And when the time comes to depart this world, we will be traveling lightly. And it will be a lot easier for us to let go. And so this is kind of just, today's talk is kind of an extra motivation, if you will, to do the healing work, to invest in it, and also just to make another point that it is very much a part of the spiritual life. And so today's talk was really to kind of just provide a zoom out moment. You know, I always use the analogy of a microscope. You know, you zoom in, you zoom out. Every once in a while, we got to zoom out and kind of see a bird's eye view of our life. And this is what today's talk was. To try to see a wider field of view, to catch a wider picture of our life. And so, you know, I know we've taken a little break from answering questions, and there are a bunch of questions accumulating. And so next Saturday, certainly we are going to get back to answering questions. And so to everyone out there, have a blessed weekend.
6: 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Putting the past in the past with Father Joshua McCool. Father Joshua is the Dean of St. George Cathedral in Pittsburgh, Pennsylvania, and a licensed counselor. 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That is askfrjoshua@ancientfaith.com. 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

The saints are very close to those who keep Christ's commandments. The spirit of the saints burned with a bright flame. They walked the earth and worked with their hands, but their spirits continued with God, of whom they were ever mindful. For the love of Christ, they endured every affliction on earth and feared no suffering. And thus they glorified the Lord. The souls of the saints, O Lord, have you drawn unto yourself, and they flow to you like gentle rivers. Saint Silouan of Athos on Ancient Faith Radio.

Malice will not drive out malice, but if someone does an evil act to you, you should do good to him, so that by your good work you may destroy his malice. A Desert Father on Ancient Faith Radio.

Humility is, as it were, a treasure that cannot be stolen, which is formed in the mind that bears a conviction that only by the power of grace received from Christ are there any good qualities to be shown in oneself, that is, truth, meekness, and righteousness. St. Simeon, the New Theologian, on Ancient Faith Radio.

Man must first come into being and then progress. By progressing, he comes into manhood, and he grows in manhood. Growing, he goes forward. He goes forward to his glory and the sight of God. God's will is that he should be seen, and to see God is to have everlasting life. And it is everlasting life which brings man close to God. Saint Irenaeus on Ancient Faith Radio.

St. Samson the Hospitable was born of rich and eminent parents in ancient Rome, where he studied all the secular wisdom of that time, devoting himself in particular to the study of medicine. Samson was a compassionate and liberal physician, and gave the sick medicine for both soul and body, counseling each man to fulfill the requirements of the Christian faith. He moved to Constantinople, where he lived in a tiny house from which he distributed alms, comfort, advice, hope, medicine, and all possible aid to those suffering in spirit and in body. The patriarch heard of Samson's great virtue and ordained him priest. At that time, the emperor Justinian the Great became ill with what doctors believed to be an incurable disease. The emperor prayed with great fervor, and God revealed to him in his sleep that Samson would heal him. When the emperor summoned Samson to court, the old man had only to put his hand on the diseased place, and the emperor was healed. When Justinian offered him an immense sum of money, Samson thanked him, but would accept nothing, saying to the emperor, "O emperor, I had silver and gold and other riches, but I left it all for the sake of Christ, that I may gain heavenly and eternal wealth." When the emperor insisted on doing something for him, Samson

0: Agent Faith Radio now takes you live to Christ the Savior Orthodox Church in Chicago. Christ the Savior is a parish in the OCA Diocese of the Midwest under the hierarchical authority of Archbishop Daniel. The priest is Father John Kinnerk.
1: Insolent men have risen against me. Ruthless men seek my life. They do not set God before them. Behold, God is my helper. The Lord is the upholder of my life. He shall requite my enemies with evil, and faithfulness put an end to them. With a freewill offering I will sacrifice to thee. I will give thanks to thy name, O Lord, for it is good. For thou hast delivered me from every trouble, and my eye has looked in triumph upon my enemies. Give ear to my prayer, O God, and hide not thyself from my supplication. Attend to me and answer me. I am overcome by my trouble. I am distraught by the noise of the enemy because of the oppression of the wicked. For they bring trouble upon me, and in anger they cherish enmity against me. My heart is in anguish within me. The terrors of death have fallen upon me. Fear and trembling come upon me, and horror overwhelms me. And I say, oh, that I had wings like a dove. I would fly away and be at rest. Yea, I would wander afar. I would lodge in the wilderness. I would haste to find me a shelter from the raging tempest, winded tempest. Destroy their plans, O Lord. Confuse the tongues, for I see violence and strife in the city. Day and night they go around it on its walls, and mischief and trouble are within it. Ruin is in its midst. Oppression and fraud do not depart from its marketplace. It is not an enemy who taunts me, that I can bear it. It is not an adversary who deals insolently with me, that I can hide from him. But it is thou, my equal, my companion, my familiar friend. We used to hold sweet converse together. Within God's house we walked in fellowship. Let death come upon them, let them go down to Sheol alive. Let them go away in terror into their graves. Until I call upon God, and the Lord shall save me. Evening and morning and at noon, I utter my complaint and moan, and you shall hear my voice. You shall deliver me, deliver my soul in safety from the battle that I wage, for many are arrayed against me. God shall revere and humble them, he who is enthroned from of old, because they keep the law and do not fear God. My companion stretched out his hand against his friends, he violated his covenant. His speech was smooth and buttery, and war was in his heart. His words were softer than oil, yet they were drawn swords. Cast thy burden on the Lord, and he shall sustain thee. He shall never permit the righteous to be moved. But thou, O God, shall cast them down into the lowest pit. Men of blood and treachery shall not live out half their days. But I will trust in thee. He who dwells in the shelter of the Most High shall abide in the shadow of the Almighty. He will say to the Lord, thou art my refuge, my fortress, my God, in whom I trust. For he shall deliver me from the snare of the fowler and from the deadly pestilence. He shall cover thee with his pinions, and under his wings thou shalt find refuge. His faithfulness is a shield and buckler. Thou shalt not fear the Lord of the terror of the night, nor the arrow that flies by day, nor the pestilence that stalks in the darkness, nor the destruction that wastes at noonday. 1,000 may fall at thy side, 10,000 at thy right hand, but it shall not come near thee. Thou shalt only look with thine eyes and see the recompense of the wicked, because thou hast made the Lord thy refuge, the Most High thy habitation. No evil shall befall thee, no scourge shall come near thy tent. For he shall give his angels charge of thee to guard thee in all thy ways. On their hands they shall bear thee up, lest thou dash thy foot against a stone. Thou shalt tread on the lion and the adder, the young lion and the serpent. Thou shalt trample underfoot. Because he cleaves to me in love, I will deliver him. I will protect him because he knows my name. When he calls to me, I will answer him. I will be with him in trouble. I will rescue him and honor him. With a long life, I will satisfy him and show him my salvation. Glory to the Father, and to the Son, and to the Holy Spirit, now and ever, and unto ages of ages. Amen. Alleluia, alleluia, alleluia, glory to thee, O God. Alleluia, alleluia, alleluia, glory to thee, O God. Alleluia, alleluia, alleluia, glory to thee, O God. Lord, have mercy, Lord, have mercy, Lord, have mercy. By thy cross thou didst destroy death, to the thief thou didst open paradise, for the murderers thou didst change weeping into joy, and thou didst command thy disciples, O Christ God, to proclaim that thou art risen, granting the world great mercy. Glory to the Father, and to the Son, and to the Holy Spirit. Lord, save thy people, and bless thy inheritance, grant victories to the Orthodox Christians over their adversaries, and by virtue of thy cross, preserve thy habitation, now and ever, and unto ages of ages. Amen. As there is no boldness in us because of the multitude of our sins, do thou, O Virgin Theotokos, intercede with the Son, whom thou hast born. For the entreaty of a mother has great power to win the favor of the Master. Despise not, O all venerable lady, the prayers of us sinners, for he who took upon himself to suffer for our sake is merciful and strong to save. Let thy

your mercy, O Lord, speedily go before us, for we are become exceeding poor. Help us, O God of our salvation, for the Lord of thy name, O for the glory of thy name, O Lord, deliver us and purge away our sins, for thy name's sake. Holy God, Holy Mighty, Holy Immortal, have mercy on us. Holy God, Holy Mighty, Holy Immortal, have mercy on us. Holy God, Holy Mighty, Holy Immortal, have mercy on us. Glory to the Father, and to the Son, and to the Holy Spirit, now and ever, and into ages of ages. Amen. O most holy Trinity, have mercy on us. Lord, cleanse us from our sins. Master, pardon our transgressions. Holy One, visit and heal our infirmities for thy name's sake. Lord, have mercy. Lord, have mercy. Lord, have mercy. Glory to the Father, and to the Son, and to the Holy Spirit, now and ever, and into ages of ages. Amen. Our Father, who art in heaven, hallowed be thy name. Thy kingdom come, thy will be done on earth as it is in heaven. Give us this day our daily bread, and forgive us our trespasses, as we forgive those who trespass against us. And lead us not into temptation, but deliver us from the evil one. Amen. As thou wast voluntarily crucified for our sake, grant mercy to those who are called by thy name, O Christ God. Make all Orthodox Christians glad by thy power, granting them victories over their adversaries by bestowing upon them the invincible trophy, thy weapon of peace. Lord of mercy, Lord of mercy, Lord of mercy, Lord of mercy, Lord of mercy, Lord of mercy, Lord of mercy, Lord of mercy, Lord of mercy, Lord of mercy, Lord of mercy, Lord of mercy, Lord of mercy, Lord of mercy, Lord of mercy, Lord of mercy, Lord of mercy, Lord of mercy, Lord of mercy, Lord of mercy, Lord of mercy, Lord of mercy, Lord of mercy, Lord of mercy, Lord of mercy, Lord of mercy, Lord of mercy, Lord of mercy, Lord of mercy, Lord of mercy, Lord of mercy, Lord of mercy, Lord of mercy, Lord of mercy, Lord of mercy, Lord of mercy, Lord of mercy, Lord of mercy, Lord of mercy, Lord have mercy. Thou wilt every season and every hour in heaven and on earth are worshipped and glorified. O Christ our God, who are long-suffering, merciful, and compassionate, who lovest the just and shows mercy upon the sinner, who callest all to salvation through the promise of blessings to come. O Lord, in this hour receive our supplications and direct our lives according to thy commandments. Sanctify our souls, hallow our bodies, correct our thoughts, cleanse our minds, deliver us from all tribulations, evil, and distress. Compass us about thee, thy holy angels, that guided and guarded by them, we may attain to the unity of the faith and to the knowledge of that unapproachable glory, for thou art blessed unto ages of ages. Amen. Lord, have mercy, Lord, have mercy, Lord, have mercy. Glory to the Father, and to the Son, and to the Holy Spirit, now and ever, and into ages of ages. Amen. More honorable than the cherubim, and more glorious compared than the seraphim, without corruption thou gavest birth to God the Word. True Theotokos, we magnify thee. In the name of the Lord, Father, bless. Amen. O God, the Lord of hosts and author of all creation, who in thine ineffable tender mercy has sent down thine only begotten Son, our Lord Jesus Christ, for the salvation of our kind, and through his holy cross has torn up the handwriting of our sins, and thereby triumphed over the princes and dominions of darkness. Do thou, O Master, who lovest mankind, accept these prayers of thanksgiving and supplication, even from us sinners, and deliver us from every deadly and dark transgression, and from all the visible and invisible enemies that seek to do us harm. Nail our flesh with the fear of thee, and let not our hearts incline to evil words or thoughts, but wound our souls with thy love, that ever gazing upon thee, guided by thy light and beholding thee, the eternal light that no man can approach, we may send up unceasing praises and thanks to thee, the Father without beginning, together with thy only begotten Son, and thy most holy, good, and life-giving Spirit, now and ever, and unto ages of ages.

0: For this holy house and for those who entered with faith, reverence and the fear of God, let us pray to the Lord. Metropolitan Tikhon, for our Archbishop Daniel, for the honorable priesthood, the diaconate in Christ, and for all the clergy and the people, let us pray to the Lord.
1: Lord, have mercy.
0: For this country, its president, for all civil authorities, and for the armed forces, let us pray to the Lord.
1: Lord, have mercy.
0: City, for every city and countryside, and for the faithful dwelling in them, let us pray to the Lord. For seasonable weather, for abundance of the fruits of the earth, and for peaceful times, let us pray to the
1: Lord.
0: For travelers, by land, by sea, and by air, for the sick and the suffering, for captives and their salvation, let us pray to the Lord.
1: Lord, have mercy.
0: That we may be delivered from all affliction, wrath, danger, and necessity, let us pray to the Lord.
1: Lord, have mercy.
0: Save us, have mercy on us, and keep us

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Lifted upon the cross, thou who art compassionate, hast blotted out the handwriting of Adam's sin in days of old, and thou hast saved from error all the whole line of mortal men. Therefore we sing thy praises, O benefactor and Lord. Thou hast nailed our sins upon the cross, O Christ, who art compassionate, and by thy death hast thou put death to death, raising the dead from the dead. Therefore we venerate thy holy resurrection.

and the exaltation of the Word that is sprinkled with the blood of the incarnate Word of God, sing praises, ye powers of heaven, feasting the restoration of mortal men. Ye people, venerate the cross of Christ, whereby resurrection has been granted to the world.

exaltation of the wood that is sprinkled with the blood of the incarnate word of God, sing praises, ye powers of heaven, feasting the restoration of mortal men, ye people venerate the cross of Christ, whereby resurrection has been granted to the world.

dispensers of grace, reverently exalt with your hands the cross on which hung Christ our God, and the lance that pierced the body of God the Word. Let all the nations see the salvation of God and glorify.

Ye faithful Christian kings, who are chosen by divine decree, rejoice, receiving from God the precious cross. Make this victorious weapon your glory, for by it the tribes of the enemy that rashly seek battle are scattered unto

Using now the words of Gabriel, O Most Immaculate Virgin, we cry out, Rejoice, O Holy Blessed Mother, rejoice, O Thou who didst have within Thee the Son of Righteousness.

see.

The Prokimenon and seventh stone, a psalm of David, extol the Lord.

epistle of the Holy Apostle Paul to the Galatians. Brethren, knowing that a man is not justified by works of the law, but through faith in Jesus Christ, even we have believed in Jesus Christ in order to be justified by faith in Christ and not by works of the law. Because by works of the law shall no one be justified, but if, in our endeavor to be justified in Christ, we ourselves were found to be sinners, is Christ then an agent of sin? Certainly not. But if I build up again those things which I tore down, then I prove myself a transgressor. For I, through the law, died to the law, that I might live to God. I have been crucified with Christ. It is no longer I who live, but Christ who lives in me. And the life I now live in the flesh, I live by faith in the Son of God, who loved me and gave himself for me. Brethren, working together with him, we entreat you not to accept the grace of God in vain. For he says, at the acceptable time I have listened to you and helped you on the day of salvation. Behold, now is the acceptable time. Behold, now is the day of salvation. We put no obstacle in anyone's way, so that no fault may be found in our ministry. But as servants of God, we commend ourselves in every way, through great endurance in afflictions, hardships, calamities, beatings, imprisonments, tumults, labors, keeping vigils, fasting, by purity, knowledge, forbearance, kindness, the Holy Spirit, genuine love, truthful speech, and the power of God, with the weapons of righteousness for the right hand and for the left, in honor and dishonor, in ill repute and good repute. We are treated as impostors and yet are true, as unknown and yet well known, as dying and behold we live, as punished and yet not killed, as sorrowful yet always rejoicing, as poor yet making many rich, as having nothing and yet possessing everything. And to thy spirit, in the seventh tone,

and evangelist Mark.

The Lord said to his disciples, "Whoever desires to come after me, let him deny himself and take up his cross and follow me. For whoever desires to save his life will lose it. But whoever loses his life for my sake and the gospel's will save it. For what will it profit a man?

ashamed of me and my words in this adulterous and sinful generation. Of him the Son of Man will also be ashamed when he comes in the glory of his Father with the holy angels. And he said to them, assuredly I say to you, that there are some standing here who will not taste death till they see the kingdom of God present with power. The Lord said this parable, the kingdom of heaven is like a man traveling in a far country who called his own servants and delivered his goods to them. And to one he gave 5 talents, and another 2, and to another 1, to each according to his own ability. And immediately he went on a journey. Then he who had received the 5 talents went and traded with them and made another 5 talents. And likewise, he who had received 2 gained 2 more also. But he who had received 1 went and dug in the ground and hid his Lord's money. After a long time, the Lord of those servants came and settled accounts with them. So he who had received 5 talents came and brought 5 other talents, saying, Lord, you delivered to me 5 talents. Look, I have gained 5 more talents besides them. His Lord said to him, well done, good and faithful servant. You were faithful over a few things. I will make you ruler over many things. Enter into the joy of your Lord. He also, who had received 2 talents, came and said, Lord, you delivered me 2 talents. Look, I have gained 2 more talents besides them. His Lord said to him, well done, good and faithful servant. You have been faithful over a few things. I will make you ruler over many things. Enter into the joy of your Lord. Then he who had received the 1 talent came and said, Lord, I knew you to be a hard man, reaping where you have not sown, and gathering where you have not scattered seed. And I was afraid, and went and hid your talent in the ground. Look, there you have what is yours. But his Lord answered and said to him, you wicked and lazy servant, you knew that I reap where I have not sown, and gather where I have not scattered seed. So you ought to have deposited my money with the bankers, and at my coming I would have received back my own with interest. Therefore take the talent from him and give it to him who has 10 talents. For everyone who has, more will be given, and he will have an abundance. But from him who does not have, even what he has will be taken away. And cast the unprofitable servant into the outer darkness.

their own individual desires, but if we say more generally, make life better for everyone, probably reflect on some form of peace. Could there be peace, mutual love, degree of simplicity, needs being met, and the presence of God among us, all of us, that's clear and tangible. Probably reflect further and think about creation being properly ordered, being close with the natural world of animals, being immersed in that beauty, not being afraid of it, or it not being afraid of us. And indeed, if we want to see the ways of the Lord, see that that is exactly what He gave us when He created us. He already gave us all of these things. This beautiful ideal, we could call it reality, was already here. We already have it. This is the way of God. It's already given to us. And we reflect on the call. How can we lose that? This thing that now we desire and we try to achieve through coercion, or hopefully prayer. But why? Why did we turn away from that? Very simply, we would say that Adam and Eve took the suggestion from the devil to be more like God. We would become like one of us. Be more like God. And so the fall ensues, and misery enters into the world through the human heart and through human action. But again, something happens. Is we departed from God, and we all have all separation, but not only because of Adam and Eve. In our desire to be God, in our desire to rule our life, which means ultimately ruling our behavior. So God does something in history, in the finite moment of history. Is He actually fulfills that desire of us wanting to be Him? And our inability to become Him, or the inability for man to become God, God becomes man. He becomes one of us. And He achieves what we were desiring. And He gives it to us. He unites God and man in the person of our Lord and God and Savior Jesus Christ. He gives that to us as a gift. The thing that we tried to steal, He gives to us in the midst of our own suffering. Another gift. And this life, give me that heart. His life is a call for our heart. It doesn't take long in the scriptures. It's one shred of compassion. You see that this God has come down and entered into suffering. Our suffering. And we reflect on His life and our heart opens to Him. Especially when we begin to speak to Him. And so He goes through this life, everywhere He goes, every footstep is salvific. Every footstep, every conversation, every visitation, every word is for the salvation of mankind. And it culminates, it begins to culminate in Golgotha, really in His betrayal. And we see that this God that anticipates, loves, and provides, is now entering further into the heart of humanity, and the sin of humanity, by going upon the cross voluntarily. You know, we reflect on this cross, and there's plenty of theories about the cross, and why the cross, substitutionary atonement theory, this theory, that, all these different theories, and I think we must reflect with awe on the cross. Why? On every level. Why would God do
because he's being scolded and mocked. And humanity is calling out, well, just step off the cross if you're God. So he's bearing the mockery already, you see. But it's not just the mockery that was in front of him, it's the mockery of humanity. He's taking it all of them. And this is why we describe the word sometimes as the word of sorrow. It's because it took upon that sorrow. All of the sorrow of humanity, and all of the pain, and all of the sin. So remember last week, the serpent being lifted up. Give me thy heart. Let your eyes look upon my ways. This is the way of our God. And so for us, what does that mean for us? Like, do we just use our eyes to gaze upon the beauty of the word of the cross out of a form of guilt, you know, to kind of punish ourselves with an emotional complex? No. But if we gaze upon his ways, if we let our eyes fall upon the cross, so clearly placed before us, and also our chest, we desire to take up our cross. We desire it. We want it. Because we've given the Lord our heart. He's taken it. And we've seen the beauty of this cross. And we desire to participate in that cross. You can always ask them, what does that mean? What does that mean? Today's gospel is not perfect. The parable of the talents. I'll just say in conclusion. The parable of the talents. The Lord, you notice, gave each man a different amount. But it also says he gave what was fitting for each. He gave what was necessary for each. It was what they needed. He gave for each. This is a parable that says the kingdom is life. This is the kingdom of life. And he gives. And he's given to each of us exactly, precisely, specifically what is necessary for us. He's given that to us, and we feel this daily, in our daily life, that he has departed from us. He's given it, but he says that we're away from him at some point. We try to move it in our heart, but now we have the responsibility to cultivate what he's given to us, this cross. And boy, we look at some people, and we see their cross very clearly, their suffering, and we marvel at it. We're amazed by it. Yeah, sometimes we can't see around our own cross. You know, and the reality is often our cross maybe just without eyesight. Maybe just about that big right in front of our eyes. Right? We can't see around it. It's that blank of wood. We can't see around it. We're so consumed by the suffering we have. I've shared this story with you before, but the man is kind of a fable in our tradition. We're certain through that the angel comes to the man. I understand that once you lose your cross, you want a smaller cross, you want an easier cross. You can't take your cross, come with me. She brings him to a room adorned with crosses, beautiful crosses, big crosses, tiny crosses, wood crosses, gold crosses. And he says, fine, the Lord has granted your desire. Your cross is too heavy for you. Take any cross you wish. You don't like the cross, take any cross. Pick any talent. So the man walks through and he gazes upon all the crosses and it's marveling at them. There's the beautiful ones that are little things. There's the ugly ones. But those are too big too. So finally he sees the smart. He finds the smallest one. He finds a little like, you know, like a bookstore, a little keychain cross. A little dangling from your rearview mirror. And he takes it to the angel at the very solemn one. Puzzle. He says, well, this is the cross that you already have. Man, but he had a large cross. It was the smallest cross among all the crosses. The Lord gave him what was necessary for him. And he was selfish. And so now, we do indeed give the Lord our heart through the suffering of his own.
Close the door.

pray for the blessed and ever memorable Holy Orthodox Patriarchs, and for the blessed and ever memorable founders of this holy church, for the newly departed Maria, Gennady, Veros, John, and Maria, and for all the brethren of this holy temple, for all our fathers and brethren, the Orthodox departed this life before us, who here and in all the world,

Life, peace, health, salvation, visitation, for the servants of God, Peter, Arsenios, Joseph, Elizabeth, Juan Carlos, Betty, Alexander, Amos, Logan, Josiah, Linda, May, Sergio, Craig, Igor, Maxim, Mark, Brian, Judy, and Nadia, and for all the brethren of this holy temple, and for the power

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0: His Beatitude, the Most Blessed Teacon, Archbishop of Washington, Metropolitan of All America and Canada, His Eminence, the Most Reverend Daniel, Archbishop of Chicago and the Midwest, may the Lord God remember in His kingdom, always, now, and ever, and unto ages of ages.
1: The Honorable Priest of the Diaconate of Christ, Vicars of the Monastics, and all the people, may the Lord God remember in His kingdom, always, now, and ever, and unto ages of ages. The President of our country, those serving in civil authority, and the armed forces everywhere, may the Lord God remember in His kingdom, always, now, and ever, and unto ages of ages. The sick, the suffering, the poor, the destitute, the imprisoned, those who have asked to pray for them, those who have known to pray for them, those who love us and those who hate us, and may the Lord God remember in His kingdom, always, now, and ever, and unto ages of ages. The Orthodox departed this life before us, who here and in all the world lie sleep in the Lord. May the Lord God remember in His kingdom, always, now, and ever, and unto ages of ages. You and all Orthodox Christians, may the Lord God remember in His kingdom, always, now, and ever, and unto ages of ages.
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1: Lord,
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1: Lord,
0: for this holy house and

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For the precious gifts now offered and sanctified, let us pray to the Lord. That our good God, who loves mankind, having received them upon his holy and wedded altar, above the heavens as a sweet spiritual fragrance, to send down upon us in eternity's divine grace and the gift of the Holy Spirit,

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An angel of peace, a faithful guide, a guardian of our souls and bodies, let us ask the Lord. Pardon and remission of our sins and transgressions, let us ask the Lord. All things that are good and profitable for our souls and peace for the world, let us ask.

0: a Christian ending to our life, painless, blameless, and in peace, plenty of good defense before the dread judgment seat of Christ. Let us
1: have,
0: having asked for the unity of the faith and the communion of the Holy Spirit, let us commend ourselves and each other and all our life unto Christ our God.

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Wherefore I pray thee, have mercy upon me, and forgive my transgressions, both voluntary and involuntary, of word and of deed, committed in knowledge or in ignorance, and make me worthy to partake without condemnation of thy most dear mysteries, for the remission of my sins, and unto life everlasting. Amen. Thy physical supper, O Son of God, seventh day is communicant, for I will not speak of thy mysteries to thine enemies, neither like Judas will I give thee a kiss, but like the thief will I confess thee. Remember me, O Lord, in thy kingdom. May the communion of thy holy mysteries be neither to my judgment, nor to my condemnation, O Lord, but unto the healing of the soul and body.

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sanctify people of blessed inheritance, the living of the light church, sanctify those who live in thy house, glorify them, return by thy divine power, because it is not of our hope in thee. Give peace to thy world, to thy church, to thy priests, to all those in civil authority, the armed forces of all thy people, for every good gift and every perfect gift is from above, coming down.

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0: Welcome to Paradise and Utopia with Archpriest John Strickland. Orthodox reflections on the rise and fall of Christendom. Father John is the priest at St. Elizabeth, the New Martyr Orthodox Church in Paulsboro, Washington, and the author of The Age of Paradise, The Age of Division, The Age of Utopia, and The Age of Nihilism, all published by Ancient Faith Publishing. 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
1: Welcome back. In the previous episode, I discussed how, after World War II, the apparent utopias created by the world-building ideologies of communism and of liberalism began to look increasingly dystopian and not utopian. I discussed specifically the critique of utopia by Christian writers that included the famous C.S. Lewis, whose apologetics for Christianity, himself having converted from atheism to Christianity in the face of the nihilism of World War I, whose apologetics included the famous phrase used in one of his books of mere Christianity, a phrase that's been widely appropriated by Christians ever since to refer to traditional Christianity in whatever form it might take, Orthodox, Roman Catholic, or C.S. Lewis's own Protestantism, to refer to traditional Christianity in an effort to critique and to challenge a post-Christian Christendom. In this episode, I'd like to continue with this challenge, not among Christians, but among secular-minded people who themselves will see the secular order following World War II and, in fact, in throughout the whole 20th century age of nihilism as not a utopia, but a dystopia. To do so, I'd like to start by turning to the example of the Soviet Union. Throughout the 20th century, there was a series of criticisms about Soviet society and the whole political order of communist totalitarianism, the hard totalitarianism of the Soviet Union, especially under Stalin. We can look, for instance, to even Soviet writings, early Soviet writings like Zamyatin's We, but in the West, more recognizable probably, are books like those of Arthur Koestler, Darkness at Noon, as well as, and most famously probably, the work of George Orwell, first with a book like Animal Farm, and more famously, 1984, which depicts a dystopian society modeled largely on the worst aspects of Soviet totalitarianism as a society in which people claim to be free, but they are not free. They are enslaved. Plenty of these dystopian novels and criticisms appeared under Stalin about the Soviet Union, but after Stalin's death, they continued to appear in various forms. Stalin died in 1953. It's quite a dramatic end to his rule of the Soviet Union. He died in 1953. It was actually documented by his daughter, who wrote that he was surrounded on his deathbed by all the creatures that he had brought to power, people like Molotov. He had brought to power head of the secret police, Lavrenty Beria, and there were other people there as well, Nikita Khrushchev. Khrushchev notable because he'll be the ultimate successor to Stalin. And he was surrounded by these creatures that he had raised to power within this frightful totalitarian system that had unleashed such terror and horror for the Soviet population. He was surrounded by them, and he had a terrible fear in his eyes as he slowly came to the end of his life in this world. He was surrounded by them, and she reports that he suddenly looked up at them and stared at each one of them in one kind of like continuous glance around him and then fell back dead. Probably this is somewhat exaggerated for effect by his daughter, but there's a sense here of the horror that he tasted even in his own death, being surrounded by people that he knew could not be trusted. No one could be trusted. He trusted, certainly. Stalin trusted no one. But upon his death, there is indeed a power struggle a really dark and ugly one, that results in the arrest and execution of the head of the secret police, Beria. Beria had taken over more or less after the fall of Nikolai Yezhov. You may recall from my presentations on communist world building, the Great Terror, and how Stalin had drawn to himself creatures that would do his will, his bidding, and in bringing terror to the Soviet Union and purging the Communist Party of any possible enemies. And that Yezhov, a nickname because he was shorter than Stalin, but equally as ruthless, Yezhov, nicknamed the bloodthirsty dwarf, had himself fallen to the terror at Stalin's command before World War II started with Germany. And how he had been succeeded then by Beria. Well, Beria is arrested because the other leaders of the Soviet Union now, Molotov, Khrushchev, other people like this, they realized that he was a very dangerous person to have around. And so he was summarily executed is not really the word for it, just murdered, really. And so now in the couple years that follow Stalin's death, Nikita Khrushchev is able to rise to power and succeed him as general secretary of the Communist Party of the Soviet Union. And this is the office that Stalin had held and is really the center of all power in the Soviet Union. Well, Khrushchev had a very different personality than Stalin, even though he had only Stalin to thank for his rise to power. Khrushchev had a different attitude. First of all, I can say that he, you know, certainly we want to realize he was a true believer in communism. He was a true believer. But he came to see Stalin as a deviation from the good communism of Vladimir Lenin, good by his definition, certainly not by mine. And he, Khrushchev, launched immediately upon coming to power an effort to purge the Soviet Union of the memory and the, you might say, the ghost or specter of Stalin that still haunted the communist system there. And so what he concludes is, Lenin was right. A ruthless totalitarian system is needed to bring about progress and achieve the historical goals of modern history. But Stalin had distorted things by bringing attention to himself as kind of the heroic leader or vojd of the party. And he had used terror against true believers in communism that otherwise should have been free to lead the way toward this violent transformation of Russian society, Soviet society. So in 1956, Khrushchev, having kind of reconfigured power in the Soviet Union, it's interesting, there were a couple of top leaders that had been Stalin's henchmen over the years that Khrushchev is able to basically purge, displace from power. Malenkov was one of them. Another was the infamous Molotov. It's said of Molotov that Khrushchev had ordered him to be brought into his Kremlin office from which he ruled, as Stalin had before him. And Molotov had kind of almost groveled, realizing that he'll probably go the way that Bukharin or Zinoviev or Kamenev or the bloodthirsty dwarf Yezhov had all gone. And that is to say, he would be executed. But Khrushchev said, get off your knees. That's not how I'm going to do things now. That's how Stalin did things, but it's not how I do things. And so instead, he demoted Molotov and sent him off to Mongolia to be an ambassador in Mongolia, a completely, you know, irrelevant role in the government and one far from the center in Moscow. So that's how he dealt with this. And so Khrushchev did not unleash violence against the Communist Party the way Stalin had. So what does he do? Well, in 1956, he issues a very famous event in Soviet history. He issues a speech called the Secret Speech, because it wasn't supposed to get out, but was quickly leaked. A speech at the Communist Party Congress, which periodically there would be Communist Party Congresses. And he issued at this Congress in 1956 a speech, the Secret Speech, in which he laid out how he believed that communism, which is healthy and the hope of the world and the only true political system and the only progressive political system in the modern world, unlike liberalism and capitalism, which he had contempt for, communism had been corrupted by the personal behavior and personality of Joseph Stalin. Well, this was a tremendous shock for everyone to hear, because until now, Pravda, the official Communist Party newspaper, whose title word Pravda means the truth, but which was actually the lie, a great lie over and over

secret speech, Khrushchev takes the rug out from underneath it and says it's all a lie. So people were shocked, shocked to hear this. In one, I don't think it was at the secret speech as such. I think it was at another speech he gave in connection with and in line with this secret speech attacking Stalinism, but trying to reform communism and restore a kind of Leninist model for communism without Stalin. At another such speech, as he documented and went through all the cases, atrocious cases of misconduct by Stalin and Stalin's entourage, his henchmen, his creatures, his inner circle, someone sent forward a note to the speaker, Khrushchev, speaking to everyone, haranguing everyone about this. And the note, when it was handed to Khrushchev, kind of there was a pause as Khrushchev read the note. The note read, and Khrushchev immediately read it to the whole assembly. Khrushchev said, "Excuse me, comrades, but I've just received a note. Let me read to you the note." The note says, "Where were you, Comrade Khrushchev, when all this was happening?" Well, of course, he was at Stalin's right hand. He was contributing to all of the violence and horror of the Stalinist system. And it was really clever what Khrushchev said in response to this, because it almost seemed like for a moment his legitimacy was going to be shattered by this note and by the audacity he had to actually read it. Of course, Stalin would have just ordered the person to be arrested and shot. But Khrushchev stops and he says, "I notice, comrades, that this note is anonymous." and then he continues, "I would like the person who wrote this note, since it's anonymous, please to stand up and identify yourself." And he looks out over the crowd and everyone is, you know, like cowering because they know the system. They know this hard, totalitarian, violent system they live under. And of course, no one stands up. And Khrushchev kind of smiles and nods his head and he says, "That's where I was, comrades. That's where I was. But no more. Let us no more be in that position where we can't speak openly among comrades." And so with his secret speech in 1956, Khrushchev exercises leadership in the Communist Party of the Soviet Union to reform communism, to try to make communism somehow more humane, certainly less violent toward its own supporters, and to realize so many of the economic, even consumeristic potentials that Marx had claimed would come from communism, where people would share things in common and private property would disappear and the industrial economy would flourish for the benefit of everyone and not just people at the very top of the system, as in capitalism, according to Marx. And so he launched, Khrushchev did, a number of reforms, really ambitious reforms, with all the power that communism had with its central economy, managed by an institution called Gosplan, the central planning institution of the economy, and so many other levers of totalitarian government. He launched numerous plans to transform, for instance, Central Asia, which is a desert, into a thriving agricultural center, a new breadbasket for the Soviet Union, to increase production of all sorts of goods like refrigerators and automobiles, and to produce, build more workers' apartments in cities, and on and on and on. Some of these had some effect, but in general, they didn't really work. They didn't really work. As a matter of fact, in one famous case, they all just led to a total collapse of the economy. A really remarkable event that I think have a chance to talk about later. But Khrushchev, as he tried to reform communism and make it more somehow humane, he also launched a new wave of persecution against the Orthodox Church in the Soviet Union. So while he favored more freedom, there was even a policy introduced that became known as the Khrushchev Thaw in cultural policy, which allowed certain writers to emerge, writers who were critical of the Stalinist system. He nevertheless was ruthless against the Orthodox Church and other forms of religion, but especially the Orthodox Church. Among the areas where culture was allowed to challenge the memory of the Stalinist system was the work of Alexander Solzhenitsyn, which first emerged under Khrushchev. Solzhenitsyn
had been a soldier in World War II.

but arrested and as unreliable and put in a prison camp afterward, what he would later call part of the Gulag Archipelago, the system of prison camps that had been introduced from day one of the communist system under Lenin and expanded tremendously under Stalin's terror. Khrushchev had allowed a lot of these convicts, these political prisoners, to return from their imprisonment, false, unjust imprisonment. And one historian, using the Freudian psychological concept of the release of repressed memories that disrupt the healthy organism, the psychological organism, called this action the release of the repressed, or the return of the repressed. And in the case of Solzhenitsyn, he returned to kind of public life and wrote a book called One Day in the Life of Ivan Denisovich, which documented one day in the life of someone living in a Stalinist prison camp in the Gulag system. In Siberia, presumably. And of course, this was his story. And it's also favorable toward Christianity. It brings positive attention to Christianity because Solzhenitsyn had come as a kind of refugee from totalitarian ideology to Orthodox Christianity himself, and would continue to advance a return to traditional Christianity and the old Christendom later on. So these are some of the things happening in the Soviet Union in the 50s into the early 60s under Khrushchev, but still very clearly a very totalitarian and hard totalitarian system. Khrushchev did arrest people, and though he reformed the secret police force after Beria's execution or murder, the police force, formerly known as the NKVD, and before that the Cheka or Cheka, this police force gets a new name. It's called the KGB. KGB, much more familiar to Americans because of its Cold War. This is the Cold War period, and that's during the Cold War that Americans really start to pay attention to the Soviet Union and its institutions. And so the KGB emerges as the new institution of secret police in the Soviet Union. And it's ruthless, for sure, but it's nothing like it had been under Stalin. It is no longer this kind of runaway institution of terror that it had been before. So with that said, let's now turn from hard totalitarianism to soft totalitarianism after World War II within the context of the Cold War. So far I've been focusing mainly on events in the Soviet Union after World War II, and in this case after Stalin's death. But now let's look at things in the West. How did people, and we're thinking here, as I said earlier, mainly about secular-minded people, not Christians like C.S. Lewis, but secular-minded people, how did they look at the civilization of a post-Christian Christendom in the liberal West, the ideologically liberal West, with its ideological world-building project of creating a utopia through ideology, through ideological world-building? And here we see that there were indeed quite a few very critical voices that begin to appear, unlike earlier times, even during the Cold War. Among these voices were those that saw the liberal West, and here I use the word West in a purely geographical rather than cultural sense, because in the East, in the Soviet Union, we're still dealing with the West. The Soviet Union, as I've emphasized over and over again and will continue to do so, was Western. In some ways, it was more Western than the West of Europe or America. In the Western, geographically Western part of Christendom, post-Christian Christendom in both cases, communist or liberal, in the liberal part of post-Christian Christendom after World War II, there were also voices claiming that the liberal order was indeed dystopian rather than utopian. That is to say, instead of being a good place, which is how utopia would be spelled with an EU in front of topia, of course, Thomas More, who coined the term utopia, used the word, spelled it with a U, T-O-P-I-A, which means no place, but he played around with this in his book and also suggested that there could be a utopia, an EU, T-O-P-I-A, a good place,
a good place is no place, he was saying. Well, in the liberal order of Western Europe, preserved by policies like the Marshall Plan and the creation of NATO as bulwarks against communism in Eastern Europe and in America, there was, of course, democracy. There was free speech. There were all the liberal political values in place that were celebrated as being so different from the political values of communism. But some authors began to be critical of this also and claimed that it was also totalitarian, ideologically totalitarian, if only in a soft form, a non-violent form, a form that did not involve the secret police and the potential arrest and exclusion of voices of dissent from it. One of these voices was Aldous Huxley. Now, he had already made a name for himself in the 1930s by writing a book called Brave New World, Brave New World. And in it, he had imagined where a purely materialistic society, even in its liberal form, democratic form, might go if that society is concerned only with human comforts and consumption. In Brave New World, he had imagined a society and fictionally wrote about it in which people are relatively complacent and happy about their lives, especially because they depend on a drug, he calls it soma, a drug they take on a regular basis that kind of sedates them and makes them feel happy about their lives. And he elaborates this in his book called The Brave New World. The utopian or dystopian society he describes is one in which Christianity has largely been eliminated. This would for him be positive because he was secular in his view of things. It is said in the novel that this pill, this drug, sedating drug that's given to all members of society and members in good standing has, quote, all the advantages of Christianity and alcohol, none of their defects, end quote. And so, however, this world that he creates in which religion has been abandoned, even art and philosophy have been abandoned, a new secular mythology orients its culture toward just a celebration of a material consumer way of life. And so this new secular mythology especially celebrates the memory of Henry Ford and the creation of the automobile, you know, a popular automobile that can be used by all people. Well, anyway, what I want to get to here is not the original Brave New World that he wrote, but its sequel that he released after World War II as the Cold War climate of the liberal West began to show itself. The sequel was called Brave New World Revisited, and he basically just explores how, to what extent, his prophetic, now it turned out to be, dystopian vision of the liberal West has been realized, or put differently, how the fictional account in the original novel has become increasingly non-fictional. He couldn't, of course, help but to notice that in the 50s and 60s in the West, there had emerged an increasing dependence upon sedatives and other forms of drugs that were mass-produced for a mass society. He talks also about the role of free sexuality that he had depicted in his first novel and how, of course, it's a little early for the sexual revolution, not quite there yet, but there's already signs that just a kind of a sequential, a serial approach to sexual relationships, hookups would become increasingly part of the culture during the Cold War. Another interesting point that he brought attention to was a fictional account of how children would be basically brainwashed in society, fictionally in his first novel, by having values, the values of utopia,
of the ideological values of liberal utopia whispered into their ears while they're sleeping. And then he brought attention to the increasing use of subliminal advertising after World War II in the 50s and 60s, and how various big corporations will research people's consumption behavior and then use music, melodies to influence their purchasing. And as he put it, Orpheus, these were his words, Orpheus has entered into an alliance with Pavlov. That's how he saw the modern consumerist society emerging around advertising. So what Huxley was arguing is that we may have created a utopian society in which democracy flourishes and everyone has individual rights and freedom of speech, for instance. But the fact is that this does not lead us toward a greater fulfillment of our humanity or even our liberty, but actually is a subtle way, a soft way of enslaving us, of subjecting us to a kind of totalitarianism that's not coercive, but which we still are slaves of, that the individual and his freedom are not thriving within. So let me quote to you just a passage from the Brave New World Revisited by Huxley. He's referring here to all of the benefits of liberal democracy. Quote, "But these liberal forms will never serve to mask and adorn a profoundly illiberal substance. The quaint old forms, elections, parliaments, supreme courts, and all the rest will remain. The underlying substance will be a new kind of non-violent totalitarianism," end quote. So this is his very pessimistic view, then, of not utopia, but dystopia in its ideologically liberal forms after World War II. Now, in addition to the dystopian novelists, both of the hard totalitarianism of the Soviet Union and the soft totalitarianism of liberal democracy, in addition, there was an entire school of scholars that emerged at this time in the 40s and 50s called the Frankfurt School. Now, this school was made up mainly of Marxists, but Marxists who were profoundly uncomfortable with the Soviet Union and communism, profoundly at odds with its violence and coercion. These Marxists were academics for the most part, and in fact enjoyed the freedom that modern academics were given in the West with the right of free speech, and especially the institution, the, in my opinion, for what it's worth, the deplorable institution of tenure that enables academics to secure a often very comfortable, prestigious even, position teaching at a university and protected from ever being held accountable for what they teach by an institution called tenure that's designed and idealistically designed to protect them from reprisals against them for whatever they might say. Well, in fact, they tend to hold on to their positions regardless of whether or not what they're teaching is really contributing to the overall good of the university and of the culture around them. But what these particular academics were known as in this so-called Frankfurt School, it got its name from Frankfurt, Germany, where they kind of had their kind of inspiration and origins. But then they got hired around throughout the West, not only in Germany, but especially in the United States of America in the 1950s and 60s. What they were, they used Marxism not as a stepping stone toward communism, which they abhorred. They abhorred the violence and terror and the lack of freedom of the Soviet Union, but they were still Marxists. And they used it against the culture of the West, and they developed what they called critical theory of that culture. Their main attention was not on politics, as political Marxists had been concerned with revolutionaries. It's not on economic changes or something like this. It's on culture. And they believe that this is kind of the last bastion of productive Marxist criticism of
capitalism, to look at the culture that's emerged after World War II in the West, the prosperous, capitalist, thriving, consumerist West. And they had a lot of very sharp criticisms to make about that culture. They considered the West to be a place in which freedom, real human freedom, has been almost completely lost in the culture of capitalism and of liberalism there. They brought attention especially to the place of the individual in the West, typically something Marxists were very concerned about, but they brought attention to how ephemeral are the rights and freedoms, so-called freedoms or liberties of the individual. And they claimed that unlike the Renaissance, when secular humanism had transformed the West from a Christian Christendom to a post-Christian Christendom, bringing about the so-called Enlightenment and the celebration through Romanticism of heroic individuals. One can think about the Romantic movement and such, the famous novels, for instance, of the 19th century that celebrate an individual protagonist or hero's journey towards self-discovery or the achievement of some plot goal. That all has been lost, according to them, in the advanced capitalism of the West. One history of the Frankfurt School put it, the liberal notion of individualism that was so thriving in the West and defined the West for so many centuries since the Renaissance, quote, had been fully undermined by the gradual liquidation of the autonomous subject in modern society, end quote. Modern society meaning the liberal order, the capitalist order of the West in the second half of the 20th century, which just produced consumers, people who were passive consumers of a culture industry. And in so many ways, people no longer, according to these this cultural criticism, thought for themselves, but were programmed. Rather, like Aldous Huxley said, people were programmed in his Brave New World, programmed by the culture around them, especially its capitalist industry, in this particularly Marxist view of things, by the capitalist culture industry, to have certain values and pursue certain goals in life that are not in any way original or liberating, but in fact are simply enslaving. They would even bring attention to a figure in the culture, such as John Wayne and the Westerns that celebrated individualism and kind of a rugged independence in American cinema. John Wayne and his famous character being tough and individualistic. And they would bring attention to this and say it really is just a proof of the opposite. The John Wayne image of Westerns is simply a consumer product or commodity, using an economic term, that people consume by going to movies and imagining life like a rugged individual and then returning to the same enslaving consumerist capitalist democratic order that determines life in the West. Such images of John Wayne or otherwise are not culturally transforming. There's no more transformation imperative in the West. Of course, we've traced that transformation imperative from Pentecost and within traditional Christianity throughout the whole history of the West in this podcast. And now in the late 20th century, in this age of nihilism, under the influence of capitalism, despite the liberal democracy and its liberal values and freedoms, according to this critique, consumerism has killed the transformation imperative that was so important in the rise and fall of what the West once was. But the Frankfurt School did not stop there. Their Marxist cultural critique of the West in this late 20th century also brought attention to the effects of what they called Enlightenment, which had been a heroic term in the cultural history of the West ever since it appeared in the 17th and especially the 18th centuries as a kind of secular fulfillment of Renaissance secular humanism.
And what they said was, in fact, enlightenment enslaves people. It does not liberate them. In a book called Dialectic of Enlightenment by two of these scholars, Max Horkheimer and Theodore Adorno, two of the leaders of the Frankfurt School, they claimed that the Enlightenment has released a kind of myth of liberation that in fact itself has enslaved people to a rationalistic approach to life, which they can never escape, that science and rationalism have enslaved the modern human being. By separating human beings from a state of nature and organizing on rational, according to rational principles, modern society, or what they called modernity, the Enlightenment Project, they called it, the Enlightenment Project has progressively enslaved people rather than liberated them. In their words, quote, "The power of the system over human beings increases with every step they take away from the power of nature," end quote. So we see then in a variety of ways in Western Europe and the United States of America, with its liberal democracy and capitalist economy that generates such an abundance of wealth that people can participate at levels of consumption like never before in world history, utopia looks more and more like dystopia. Join me next time when we look at another way in which, during this age of nihilism in the late 20th century, certain intellectuals and cultural leaders began to call off the search for meaning that had been at the heart of ideological world building by looking at a school of thinkers known as the existentialists, and how, though they are no longer very popular, they once, in the 1950s and 60s and even 70s, dominated much of the discussion about what the West once was.

0: no other foundation. Reflections on Orthodox theology and biblical studies. Join Father Lawrence Farley as he offers brief commentary and analysis on topics related to orthodoxy, theology, morality, the scriptures, and contemporary culture.
1: Mind the gap. Lately, I was reading a very interesting essay on the hermeneutics of the use of early liturgical practice for modern liturgical reform by the German scholar Basilius J. Groen. I enjoyed its many insights, but was particularly struck by one almost offhand comment. Dr. Groen was commenting on the difficulty of simply borrowing liturgical practices wholesale from the early church and applying them to our own day as if nothing had changed. That is true enough, but what struck me was his choice of example. He wrote, "Whether modern Roman Catholic liturgical renewal is consistent with the liturgical practice in the early church is a very difficult question. As I said before, socio-cultural conditions almost two millennia ago were very different. One should think only of the tendency to perceive demonic activity everywhere. The most learned Greek father, Gregory of Nazianzus, for example, was convinced that Christians, including himself, were attacked and tricked by demons almost all the time, and that therefore a continuous warfare was required." End of quote. He goes on to adduce, as a further example, the advice given by Pope Gregory the Great, that people should make the sign of the cross over lettuce before eating it, lest the demon sitting on one of its leaves should cause damage. One can almost hear Dr. Groen snickering at the superstitious and primitive credulity of the ancients. In this, Dr. Groen is not alone, and I quote him, not to single him out in particular, but because he offers such a fine example of the modern contempt for a belief in the demonic. This belief he ascribes apparently to different socio-cultural conditions, which appears to be a polite way of saying that they were too primitive to know better. If asked to defend the two Gregories, no doubt he would rather charitably suggest that despite their many gifts, they were men of their time, subject to all the prejudices and illusions of their prevailing culture. Which may be true, but it nicely avoids the obvious retort that, of course, Dr. Groen is also a man of his time, subject to all the prejudices and illusions of his prevailing culture, a culture which denies the existence of the supernatural in general and the demonic in particular. And let's be clear upon what our secular culture bases its denial of the existence of demons, namely, upon mere dogmatic prejudice and untested ideology. That is, everyone around us in the secular West says demons don't exist, and so, well, they don't exist. Evidence to the contrary, whether the testimony of Scripture, the witness of the fathers and the saints, or the all but universal experience of pretty much every culture ever recorded, here simply counts for nothing. We assume without proof that they were all primitive and gullible and that we are much smarter. It is true that we have built better machines than those who came before us, and lots of them. It is less clear that this technological superiority has any bearing upon our ability to know the truth about the supernatural world, especially since that world is not susceptible of being detected or measured by our machines. And our history offers no other evidence that we are wiser than our ancestors. If anything, the evidence suggests we are worse off. Our last century, for example, has seen more genocide, atrocity, and bloodshed than previous centuries put together. When we today are not using our machines to access pornography, send useless texts to our friends, or pick fights with strangers on Facebook, we often use our technology to kill one another. Whatever can be said about the different socio-cultural conditions of our ancestors, it seems that at least they practice less genocide than we do. Here, then, is the great gap between the church fathers, such as St. Gregory Nazianzus, and that of our secular culture. They accepted without question that demons existed and that Christians had to fight against them. And our modern society rejects this absolutely. Note, we have not disproved it and cannot offer the slightest bit of evidence that demons do not exist. We simply regard the notion as too implausible to require refutation. This gap is very wide, deep, and an important one, for it divides those confessing Christ into two very different groups. Those accepting the threat of the demonic will have a much different form of spirituality than those who deny it, in the same sort of way as those who accept the threat from germs will have a much different form of physical hygiene than those that deny it. And like those that deny the threat of germs and refuse to take precautions against possible damage, those who deny the threat from demons may also suffer damage. Certainly, if one looks around in our culture to find the evidence of such damage, things like violence, addiction, and sexual chaos, one does not have far to look. This gap is all the more important because no one is talking about it. Scholars write tons of stuff on almost every conceivable topic and get into all sorts of heated debates with other scholars. The volume in which Dr. Groen's essay was found also had essays outlining hot scholarly debates on the origin of the 40-day Lent and whether or not that Last Supper was a form of the Jewish Seder. But no one debates the existence of the demonic, even though it has immediate and practical repercussions for the faithful. Far more repercussions, in fact, than whether or not our present pre-Paschal Lent began in Egypt as 40-day fast after the Feast of Epiphany, or whether or not the Last Supper was a Jewish Seder. The issue is simply not an issue, and therefore the gap between those aligning themselves with Scripture and the Fathers and those rejecting their view is unbridgeable. For me, the perplexing thing about the gap is not that it exists. Secularists will be secular after all, and most people are too busy living life to spend much time questioning the underlying presuppositions of their culture. For me, the perplexing thing is how Christians could come to deny the existence of the demonic. It is one thing to dismiss the most learned Greek church father, Gregory of Nazianzus, and with him, every other church father and saint in the Christian church. It is quite another to dismiss Jesus Christ. He clearly believed in the existence of demons, and not only because he spent so much of his time performing exorcisms. More than that, he described his entire ministry in terms of exorcism. Luke 13, verse 32. Behold, I cast out demons and perform cures today and tomorrow, and the third day I finish my course. Was the Son of God merely a man of his time too, when imprisoned by the categories and assumptions of his socio-cultural conditions? Never mind that St. Paul defined the Christian life as not contending against flesh and blood, but against the principalities, against the powers, against the world rulers of this present darkness, against the spiritual hosts of evil in the heavenlies. It's Ephesians 6:12. The view that such spiritual armies of evil were arrayed against us goes back ultimately to Christ himself. We may quibble about whether or not we should be concerned about every head of lettuce we eat, but there should be no doubt for those who claim to follow Christ that continuous warfare with the demons is indeed required. For Ancient Faith Radio, this is Father Lawrence Farley.
0: That was No Other Foundation with Father Lawrence Farley. Father Lawrence is the pastor of St. Herman of Alaska Orthodox Church in Langley, British Columbia, and the author of numerous books and articles. This has been a listener-supported presentation of Ancient Faith Radio.
2: Here is Dr. Daniel Operwall, author of We Pray from Ancient Faith Publishing, on the meaning of what is a parent.
3: To define that parental calling, let me quote Dr. Mamalakis briefly. He says, "Parenting is the process of shaping and guiding our children's souls in and toward God's love through the tasks that need to be accomplished and the struggles of daily life. Parents are the most essential spiritual resource that their children have. Though the rest of the community plays a big role, we, more than anyone, guide them, know their specific needs and challenges, and spend far more time with them than anyone else. Yet it is not our business to create a relationship between God and our children. That relationship begins at baptism, or indeed at conception itself, and is created by God and the child together. Nor are we trying to teach our children to turn into real adult Christians, or something of the sort, one day in the future. Rather, we are people charged with teaching a group of much younger people what they will need to know to maintain the fullness of their relationship with Christ as they change and grow. It is an enormous task, and perhaps the highest of Christian callings."

Welcome to the Spirit of St. Tikhon's, the ancient faith radio broadcast from St. Tikhon's Orthodox Theological Seminary in South Canaan, Pennsylvania. Founded in 1938, St. Tikhon's Seminary is where saints have walked. Five of the North American saints sojourned here, including St. Tikhon of Moscow, who founded the monastery and inspired the founding of the seminary, and St. Nikolai of Zhicha, who was the rector here in the 1950s. St. Tikhon's purpose is the spiritual formation and training of the next generation of missionary priests for service in the fields of North America and beyond. The Spirit of St. Tikhon's aims to give you an audible glimpse into the life of the seminary and monastery. We invite you to come and see.

0: Hello, everyone. I'm Dr. David C. Ford, Professor of Church History at St. Tikhon's Theological Orthodox Seminary in South Canaan, Pennsylvania. And I've had the amazing, wonderful honor of compiling, translating tremendously, especially wonderful passages all by St. John Chrysostom and bringing them together in a three-volume set called Sing to Your Soul. The first volume is on highlights of salvation history. The second volume is on our life in the church. And the third volume is on various aspects of daily Christian living. I'll be recording the entire series, chapter by chapter. And my prayer and hope is that these words, these golden words by our beloved St. John Chrysostom, will bring you all much edification and joy. Chapter 15, Christ's Ascension into Heaven. Then, to assure the truthfulness of what Jesus was saying, the text says, while they were watching, he was taken up. It did not say, while they beheld, he rose from the dead, but while they beheld, he was taken up. And even here, the power of their sight was not sufficient, for with the resurrection, they saw the end, but not the beginning, while with the ascension, they saw the beginning, but not the end. With the former, it would have been superfluous for them to have seen the beginning, for they had him present, speaking of these things, and the empty sepulcher made it evident that he was not there. But with the latter, they needed further explanation, for their eyes were not sufficiently strong to discern the heights into which he ascended, or to convince them that he had indeed ascended into heaven itself. So let's see what follows. On the one hand, it was evident that Jesus had risen from the dead, for he was right there in front of them, conversing with them. Had he been at a distance, they would not have recognized him. Yet on the other hand, that he had indeed ascended into heaven, it was necessary for the angels to teach them. Observe how everything is ordered, how it was not only the Spirit at work, but their eyes also had a role to play. And why did a cloud receive him? This also was a sure sign that he had ascended into heaven. It was not fire, as it was with Elijah and the fiery chariot. Rather, it was a cloud which received him, which was a symbol of heaven, just as the prophet David says, who appoints the clouds to be his chariot, which is that of the Father who abides in heaven. Therefore, he says, on a cloud, indicating by this symbol the divine power. For no other power is seen to appear on a cloud. Listen also to what another prophet says, Isaiah, the Lord sits upon a light cloud. Oh, what a sight! They were esteemed worthy of seeing. And as they were gazing, it says, at him going towards heaven, behold, two men in white garments stood by them, who said, Men of Galilee, why do you stand gazing towards heaven? This same Jesus, who has been taken up from you into heaven, will return in the same way you have seen him go into heaven. He graced them with not a small bit of knowledge about his second coming, for in saying, in this way, he will return. This indicates that he will come again with his body, which is what they desired to hear. Do you see what great things God the Father has wrought? He raised Christ up on high. Is this something small? But look further. He has seated him at his right hand. Are there any words that can adequately describe this awesome thing? The one who was of earth, who was more mute than a fish, who had become a plaything of demons, this one, God the Father in a moment led up on high, Truly, this is the exceeding greatness of his power. And behold where he led him up, in the heavenly places, placing him above every created nature, far above all rule and authority. Far above all rule. Truly, there is need of the Holy Spirit, of an understanding wise in the knowledge of him. Truly, there is need of revelation. Consider how great is the distance between the nature of man and the nature of God. Yet from this baseness, God led him up to that high honor. Nor does he rise up by degrees, first one step, then a second, then a third. Amazing! He does not simply say above, but far above, for God is the one far above those powers which are above. It is there, then, that he has raised him, him who is one of us, leading him from the furthest, lowest point in Hades to the highest supreme sovereignty, to that besides which there is no other honor. Above all authority, it says, not over one and not another authority, but rather over all rulership and authority and power and lordship and above every name that is named. Whatever there is in heaven, he is above it all. God has gone up with shouting. By shouting here, the author means that he went up in victory, having prevailed over death, having overthrown sin, having subdued the demons, having cast out error, having changed everything for the better, leading our own nature to the ancient fatherland, or rather, to a much better place.
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1: The year is 306 AD. 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
5: It's the Hearts and Minds podcast with Father John Oliver. 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
6: A man drives a long stretch of rural highway beneath waning daylight. He sees up ahead a car parked on the shoulder, eventually slowing his Pontiac to a stop behind her Mercedes. And with a slow gait, for an unkempt man like him could startle an elderly woman like her, he ambles within earshot. Looks like you have a flat tire. Hoping to cast more comfort her way, he adds, "My name is Grayson. I can help you. Just pop your trunk." After a few scraped knuckles, with a spare on the wheel and the flat in the trunk, he connects eyes with the woman, who thanks him and asks, "How much do I owe you?" "Nothing," Grayson replies. "If you want to pay me, just help another person when you see someone in need, and think of me." That same evening, the woman stops by a small cafe. She notices her waitress, maybe 8 months pregnant, wiping her wet hair with a towel and evincing a sweet demeanor, though languid in her limbs, as if she had been on her feet all day. The woman lays aside her typical thrift by laying a $100 bill next to the check and crumbs from her finished meal. Returning to the table with the woman's change, the waitress finds only this note. "Somebody helped me today, so I'm helping you today. Maybe do something nice for the next person." Under the napkin, the waitress finds 4 more $100 bills. Later that night, the waitress returns home, fatigued, but fascinated by God's faithfulness. The elderly woman could not have known how desperately the waitress and her husband needed this financial boost, with their first baby on the way. She is so happy to tell her worried husband the good news in that tender way she has about her. "Can you believe it, Grayson?" she says as they climb into bed. "I think we're going to be okay." The Apostle Paul hunkers down in Corinth, a beautiful port city in Greece, near the southern tip of the Ionian Sea. He's an experienced missionary by now, for this is his third journey scattering the seeds of the gospel throughout the Mediterranean. Having planted and watered many little Christian missions along the way, Paul knows what makes for strong churches. He wants to visit the Christian community in Rome, some 600 miles from the dirt now under his feet, and writes a letter to them detailing his intentions. "First of all, I thank my God through Jesus Christ for all of you, because your faith is proclaimed throughout the whole world. For God is my witness that I continually remember you, and I always ask in my prayers if, perhaps now at last, I may succeed in visiting you according to the will of God. That's Romans 1, 8 through 10. The visit, that's the what. Now comes the why in verses 11 and 12. I long to see you so that I may impart to you some spiritual gift to strengthen you. That is, that we may be mutually comforted by one another's faith, both yours and mine. Paul hopes to visit his friends so that he can use his gifts to strengthen them, just as they can use their gifts to strengthen him. $13 billion. That's what we're spending each year on self-improvement resources in this country. Some of those dollars, they're well spent. When you have no one in your life who believes in you, who can help you with growth or confidence, a good book or a workbook can help. But more than a few of those dollars layers the greenery of self-indulgence, materials promising to help us discover how wonderful we are, how to grow more absorbed in our own specialness, how to luxuriate in the charming recipe that is me. And what is lost in some of that stuff is precisely what St. Paul wanted his friends to find. That apart from others, you have no self. And those thrilling gifts you're discovering in the buffet that is you, they're not there to help you feel superior to anything or anyone, but to minister to your friends. In late spring every year, Christians meet in churches, but they really gather in Jerusalem's upper room, because that's where our Messiah, before ascending from earth to heaven 10 days earlier, promised us in his absence a helper, a comforter, a Holy Spirit that will continue Christ's work inside us and lead us into all truth. Christ had many sacred things to impart to us that in our deific infancy we simply could not bear. After all, clay cannot handle much fire. So God's Holy Spirit comes to gradually lead us into the truth about the Trinity and the truth about us. And the truth about us is that the Holy Spirit equips each of us to strengthen each other. Is this not the healthy church Paul has in mind? 3 chapters in the New Testament provide lists of spiritual gifts. Romans 12, 1 Corinthians 12, Ephesians 4. Those gifts have names such as administration, evangelism, encouragement, knowledge, leadership, mercy, teaching. If it seems to come naturally to you to nudge another person away from making a poor decision, you might have the gift of wisdom. If it comes naturally to lift up a friend who is feeling down, you might have the gift of encouragement. If it comes naturally to invite others to your place for fellowship, you might have the gift of hospitality. If it comes naturally to break hard concepts down into accessible bits, you might have the gift of teaching. Many gifts linger in those New Testament lists, but rather than tripping over names and labels and too much introspection trying to figure it out, maybe a better approach would be to ask, how can I elevate or inspire those around me? And then, do what seems natural. At glorious Pentecost, the Holy Spirit descends to establish the Holy Church with unprecedented creed, clarity, and contour. In the New Testament, the Greek word for church, ekklesia, occurs roughly 80 times. Almost 60 of those have in view the church as a particular group in a particular place. To the ecclesia in Corinth, to the ecclesia in Galatia, to the ecclesia in Ephesus. So the church is where someone goes and what someone does. Not an abstraction, but an embodiment. Christ is no longer in the manger, or on the cross, or in the tomb, or rising from the mountain. Christ is in the mysteries and in the mortals of your local Orthodox Christian community. Grayson uses his gifts to strengthen a stranded woman. A stranded woman uses her gifts to strengthen a pregnant waitress. A pregnant waitress uses her gifts to strengthen a worried Grayson. And on it goes. The cycle continues and God is glorified. No one is good at everything, but everyone is good at something. But more important than what you were good at is why you were good at it. To help others toward the regenerated life in Christ. And so, beloved listeners, go forth to serve from the churning depths of your bliss. For Ancient Faith Radio, this is Father John Oliver.
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0: healing the unresolved, putting the past in the past. Father Joshua McCool guides those who have suffered painful experiences and continue to live in shame and isolation as a result of these hardships. Father Joshua is the author of Healing Your Wounded Soul, Growing from Pain to Peace, and also Healing Work, Giving Humanity a Second Chance, both published by Ancient Faith Publishing, and is also a licensed counselor in the state of Pennsylvania. Here he is with today's program.
1: Hello, listeners, and welcome back to another episode of Healing the Unresolved, Putting the Past in the Past. Today, we will be answering a question from someone struggling with confession. The submitter of the question has a child who had a bad experience in confession, what they described as a traumatic experience. The parent also feels the same way, that is, shares their child's fear of the sacrament. She asks how to move forward, and that as a result of this negative experience with confession, that the sacrament feels dangerous. And even the thought of a quote-unquote light confession makes her feel anxious. How can I encourage my kids to do something that I don't trust to be safe? And so the good news is she did start over at a new parish community. So there's an opportunity here, certainly, for a new beginning. And so to the submitter of the question, of course, I know you didn't share details, which is totally fine and, of course, and appropriate. So I can only, of course, go off of kind of the vague references to just having gone through, you know, had a negative confession experience. So first of all, let me say, I'm very sorry to hear of your family's bad experience with confession. And I'm but very glad to hear that you didn't give up, and that you're still going to church, and that you found a new faith community. It sounds like you're doing well at and you're comfortable at. And you know, confession is, it's truly a vulnerable space to be in. You know, ultimately, we are confessing to God, right? And the priest is just standing there and present as a witness, and really to pass on absolution. So confession is actually an opportunity for so many things, but it is an experiential way to experience the love of God, right? So you know, very often sometimes we perceive confession as mechanical. You know, I go and I confess my sin.

apprehensive, right? But then when confession is done and they, you know, and they look and they walk away, they have a spring to their step and they have a big smile on their face, because it's almost like somebody who dreads going to the dentist, but then the appointment wasn't bad at all. In fact, it went really well, and there's such a relief. You know, that's what confession can be like sometimes. You know, the goal is for that the person who took confession to have that spring back in their step and to have peace and to feel harmony is restored between them and God, and indeed even all of creation, right? And so it's an opportunity to experience the mercy and love of God. This is the medicine that is dispensed during confession. And of course, there are, you know, all the other benefits. Of course, number one, forgiveness, a clean start. You know, it's cathartic, it's freeing, and it can build a relationship between the parishioner and the priest, right? Assuming, of course, that it's done right and it's a good experience. But what if that goes wrong? You know, God is not traumatic. God would never do something to hurt someone. He is not harsh, nor punishing, nor shaming. So, of course, we as priests should never be so. We are there to be vehicles of God's mercy and love, and to heal, to affirm, to build up, to encourage, to help people see what they confessed is what they did, not who they are, right? And that's what we want. When somebody leaves confession, we want them to know and to believe that what they confessed is something they had done, but it's not who they are. And of course, we want confession to be a strengthening of them, of what they can become. And so confession, right, is positive and forward moving. And so, you may have heard me quote this quote before. St. John Climacus, who, of course, we have a Sunday designated to him during Lent, you know, had stated, "To repent is not to look downwards at my own shortcomings, but upwards at God's love. It's not to look backwards with self-reproach, but forward with trustfulness. It is not to see what I have failed to be, but what by the grace of Christ I can yet become." And there it is right there, right? So confession should reflect that. Confession should be safe because God is safe, right? Confession should be filled with hope and instilling hope in the person taking confession, not doubt. And so having said that, you know, there are very rare times where a priest might withhold absolution, right? But this is done very sparingly. And of course, even that withholding of absolution is typically only temporary until that person is ready. For example, you know, sometimes we might go to confession and maybe something, it was a little more heavyweight. Of course, sin is sin, right? You know, but sometimes there are things that are a little more heavy. And sometimes when we take confession, if we show to the priest that maybe we're not quite ready to give it up, or if the priest senses that maybe we're not really sorry for what happened and that we're still doing it and we're not sure we're going to stop, you know, sometimes a priest might ask somebody, you know, do you plan on stopping this? And if somebody says, I don't know, I don't think so, are you ready to give this up? And they're like, no, not yet. Then it would be appropriate then for the priest to say, you know what, let's hold off on absolution now and let's try this again later in the week. Like, let's try this again in a few days and do some soul searching here. And then, of course, the priest may have to instill a little more sobering realities about what's going on, you know. But even then, the withholding of the absolution temporarily is medicinal in itself, so that ultimately that more permanent medicine can be dispensed, right? But even then, that's done very gently, very lovingly, and very mercifully, right? So that the person taking confession knows they're not being punished, but that the priest is actually protecting them, right? And protecting the sacrament of confession, right? Protecting the credibility of it. So also as priests, we are to remind people that what they did might have been bad, you know, negative, but that they are not bad, right? So we help people to

0: distinguish between their behavior and their personhood, because we don't ever want people to be inflicted with shame during confession, right? So listen, you know, this is what you did. Okay, it was maybe negative or bad, but you're not bad, right? You're holy. Your body's a temple of the Holy Spirit, and you have the grace of God, okay? So like, for example, you know, I always tell people, the deeper the confession, you know, the more that comes out. That really should only inspire the priest and lead to an affirmation of how serious this person is about their faith and what courage they have. And that it's important that we as priests praise people for that even. You know, like the father and the prodigal son. You know, the father, we celebrate the return. Really, that's all that matters, that this person is repenting and they're taking confession. And so we celebrate the return. We embrace and affirm the one who's repenting and taking confession. You know, the father and the prodigal son, he didn't punish, he didn't get angry, and he didn't reject nor shun nor shame the one who returned. And so we should never shun or shame the one who is returning in the sacrament of confession. You know, and sometimes even, you know, there's been times, at least in my own experience, you know, where somebody might say, Father, you know, aren't you going to give me a penance? And I'm like, no. You know, why? You came in a genuine spirit of repentance, and you suffered enough from this sin, and confessing it wasn't easy. So what more is there to add to that? You're free. There is no further sentence to pay. There is no need for punishment. You see, this is not the Old Testament anymore. You know, and then, of course, sometimes when we ask the priest for that, we kind of figure out what's going on with that. What's this? Is there some self-flagellation I'm seeking? Is God's forgiveness not good enough? That we say, yeah, I know God forgives me, but I don't forgive myself. Well, then who do we think we are, right? We really need to watch out for that, of course. And so confession, for example, for me as a priest, is an opportunity to show the love of God, for people to feel safe, to give them peace, and to liberate them from guilt and shame, and to send them on their way with a greater chance of not slipping back into what they confessed, right? And helping people understand that it's what they did, it's not who they are, is critical in helping prevent them from falling back into what they confessed. And of course, we want to help them to not be afraid to come back, right? And that's why it's very important, you know, during confession, priests need to be mindful of body language and how they react, how we react when somebody is confessing to us. And I share this with humor, the following. I remember when I was a young adult, I probably wasn't even ordained. And so, you know, I was in one this city or that city, and then, you know, I was taking confession and with somebody who's wonderful and, you know, but had a certain phronema or mindset. And I don't know that he realized it, but I remember it was a routine confession. It was nothing scandalous or anything like that. But I remember as a young adult observing that every time I confessed something, he would kind of lurch forward because we were both sitting in chairs and his eyes were closed and he was kind of hunched over. And every time I would confess something, he would like almost flinch and like lurch forward. And I remember thinking to myself, oh my, like I'm wounding him with my confession. Like, is it that bad that it was as though each thing I was confessing was like a dagger or something like that? And I'll never forget that. And, you know, that's one of the things that always taught me to be mindful of our body language, of course, and when we hear confessions. And so if anyone out there has struggled with that, you know, and sometimes, you know, it's okay to give our priest feedback, you know. If we experienced any of these things in confession, it's okay to talk to our priest and let them know how we feel, or maybe seek reassurance or to offer some feedback. You know, they would want that rather than for somebody to stay wounded as a result of something that was supposed to be a healing sacrament. Okay? And so if we, God forbid, make people feel unsafe or confession unsafe, then we could be responsible for people perceiving God as unsafe, which is quite serious. So indeed, the hearing of confessions and giving absolution is serious business. Confession is an encounter with God, and we as priests are responsible for making that an accurate and good encounter. And so, you know, in confession, we often say, well, we are confessing to God and the priest is there as a witness. But, and many people might say, but I know I'm confessing to God, but I wish I could interact with God in confession. Well, that's kind of where the priest comes in, that we have to do our best to role model God's presence and to be the conveyor of God's grace and love and mercy and compassion, right? So as priests, you know, we need to check our ego at the door when we hear confessions, you know? So it sounds like, to the submitter of the question, that there's avoidance taking place. And we're always, as we always say, with avoidance, it's short-term gain, but it's long-term pain. You know, it's short-term gain because we're not having contact with that which we're afraid of. But as time goes by, we suffer more, and that fear grows and grows, and it can be harder to reverse the avoidance. You know, and always remember that, you know, traumatic experiences teach us how things work. They affect our procedural memories. You know, so to the submitter of the question, you want to unlearn that bad experience by replacing it with good and healthy experiences. And so we have to override what the fear part of the brain is telling us, right? And that's why if there's avoidance operating, we're never going to heal. You know, avoidance behaviors is a major obstacle. But to the submitter of the question, I would encourage you also to kind of help your son understand what occurred, that maybe that was an anomaly, and that, you know, that's not the norm in confession, and that's not what confession is supposed to be. Confession is safe, but that perhaps going to that past priest for confession is just not a good match, right? And, you know, maybe it would be a better match for someone else, but not for you and your son, okay? And, you know, we want people to walk away from confession with a smile on their face, from being liberated, free, and having encountered the affirming mercy and love of God, right? Because inevitably, you know, confession, when done right, each confession becomes a step that brings us closer to God, you know? And so the submitter of the question, you know, you're at a new parish now, and so it's time to eliminate the avoidance and to give your new priest a chance and to try it again. But I think it's critical that you tell your new parish priest about your experience. And to especially let him know about your son's experience so he can be extra mindful of that when he hears your son's confession and indeed even hears your confession. And so, you know, I just to add a little bit, and this is kind of breaking away from answering the question a little bit, I just wanted to just weave in a quick message about confession and the healing work. You know, one of the extra benefits of the healing work, you know, doing all that kind of ascetical work to free ourselves from the past and past unresolved experience, is that it deepens our insight and self-awareness, which leads to much deeper confessions. So as we go down the healing path and we're doing the healing work, we're going to become aware of maybe how people around us were affected as we continue to work on ourselves. For example, inevitably, there will be people in our life, maybe it was our husband or wife or our child or somebody else, who was a victim of projections that we engaged in, you know, kind of confusing them with people from the past, or transferences, you know, where we acted out yesterday's pain on today's relationships, you know, and or where we, you know, manifested disproportionate emotional reactions on people, because they inadvertently did something that reminded us of something from the past. These are things that do need to be confessed, and not with shame, but just not, and even, you know, I would say accountability, but also for a clean conscience. And it holds us to the work, you know, and it's, so that's one of the ways we weave confession into the healing work. So So indeed, confession is a healing sacrament, but it's also indispensable in the healing work, right? So as we learn more about ourselves, we need to become more aware of how other people may have been affected before we started healing, and to come to terms with that and to confess that, and maybe even to let those other people in our life that may have been affected by our projections or transferences or displacing of emotion, whatever it might be, to let them know that, of course, confession alone wouldn't be enough. We have to go to them and ask for forgiveness and say, hey, I've come to realize that for 10 years in our marriage or 20 or 30, that there are times you've paid the price for the misdeeds of other people in my life. And please forgive me for that. And I want you to know that I'm going to go confess it in confession. You see, that really is kind of the package that we have to do as we do the healing work. Okay. And so to the submitter of the question, certainly I hope that was enough. I know the first part of my answer or response to your experience was kind of trying to help you and others out there understand what healthy confession should look like, right? And what the experience should be. But yes, you don't want to deprive yourself of a very important spiritual medicine. And so it's time to give it a try again and to make sure you talk to your new priest in advance about the past experience that you had. And as the submitter of the question, if you have any more questions, feel free to email me. And to everyone out there, have a blessed week.
1: 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That is askfrjoshua@ancientfaith.com. 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
3: That's right. Anything you like. 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
2: Now, this episode is the answer to a request we received. 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
4: Hi, my name is Emma, and my saint name is Emilia. I am 11 years old. Thank you for all your great podcasts. I love them. Can you please do a podcast about my saint? She was known to be the mother of saints. Thank you. Bye.
3: Wow, Saint Emilia? What an amazing saint. As Emma said, she's often known as the mother of saints. Do you know why she's called that? Because she had a lot of kids, and most of them turned out to be famous saints. But the thing is, it wasn't just her kids. Their grandparents were saints, too. This whole family was amazing. It's hard to talk about Emilia without talking about the whole family, because all of their stories are so interconnected. So we're just going to have to tell you about the whole family. This is a lot of saints, so we're going to take two episodes to tell you about them. And really, that won't even cover everyone.
2: Now, the story of this family starts with a young woman named Makrina, who was born in what is now Turkey. It was a place called Neo-Caesarea in the region of Pontus. So it was the year 260 or so, during the years of the early church. These years are still the Roman Empire, when it was not legal to be Christian. So some of the emperors really persecuted the people who loved God. Now, Makrina came from a wealthy family, and she was Christian. Her spiritual father was the local bishop, who happened to be very famous. His name was Saint Gregory the Wonder Worker. Now, he was incredibly holy. I mean, he was a wonder worker. So that means that God worked miracles through him. He is actually the person who wrote the creed. You probably know it by heart. I believe in one God, the Father Almighty, maker of heaven and earth. You know, a century after he wrote that, the church declared that it was the official statement of faith, but it started with St. Gregory the Wonder Worker. Now, he watched over Macrina's family, advising them and teaching them. And we know that Macrina married a man named Basil, and they had a lot of money, and they were very faithful.
3: When Emperor Galerius decided to persecute the Christians, things got really hard for them. Then came Emperor Diocletian, and his persecution is known to be the worst of all the persecutions of Christians. And then it was Emperor Maximian. In the Pontus era, his persecution was actually the worst. It made the rest of them look gentle in comparison, according to St. Gregory the theologian. St. Gregory told the story of how Basil and Macrina had to flee from their beautiful home and their comfortable life. They were used to really fancy, comfortable life, but now everything changed. They gave all of that up. They'd rather give up all of that and worship Jesus than worship false gods. They had to run away and hide. They went into a thicket, a dark part of the woods on the mountains of Pontus. They lived in the woods, hiding out. They were starving, and it was freezing cold, and everything was just so incredibly hard. But they didn't give up. They prayed, and they learned to endure those sufferings patiently. When they were finally free to return, they found that their home and everything they owned had been taken away from them.
2: Macrina and Basil had children, including a son, whom they also named Basil. Now, they raised all of their children to be faithful to Jesus Christ and to follow the teachings of St. Gregory the Wonder Worker. Their son, Basil, married a deeply faithful Christian woman named Amelia. Soon they found that Amelia was having a baby. An amazing thing happened. While she was pregnant with that baby, she was visited by an angel in a dream. And in the vision, the angel called the baby Thecla, like the Holy Virgin Martyr, St. Thecla. So when she was born, they named her for her grandmother, Macrina, because Macrina was super holy and they had to honor her. But the family would always privately use this name for the eldest girl in secret. They always called her Thecla, like the angel did. And that's why the name of this episode is Two Macrinas and Amelia, because they were two Macrinas, St. Macrina the Elder and St. Macrina the Younger, and in between them was Amelia. Grandmother Macrina, Mom Amelia, and then granddaughter Macrina were all very holy saints.
3: Basil and Amelia were happy together, and they had many children. They had 10 kids. Amelia and the kids' grandmother, Macrina, worked together to teach the children the Christian faith. They were very holy women, so as you can imagine, they did a pretty good job. They named one of the boys after his father and grandfather, Basil. Spoiler alert, you have heard of this Basil. We celebrate the liturgy of St. Basil during Great Lent. He's that Basil. St. Basil was one of his grandmother's favorites. As an adult, he spoke very highly of her. He said that she did so much good for him, and he thanked her for teaching him to love Christ. He was very smart, and he wrote a lot of the prayers that we pray. But we'll get to Basil in the next episode. It wasn't just Basil who turned out to be very holy. Amelia's 10 children would all be very good and holy, and many of them became famous saints.
2: One of their sons was named Gregory, and they named him after Grandmother Macrina's spiritual father, St. Gregory the Wonder Worker. Now, he would be called the Holy Hierarch, St. Gregory of Nyssa, when he grew up. And now, another son was Peter, and he became St. Peter of Sebaste, also St. Necratios and St. Theosevia. So 6 out of their 10 kids became famous saints, and the other 4 were just really lovely and very holy women. So what an amazing family. And at the head of the family was the beloved grandmother, Macrina the Elder. Her husband, their grandfather named Basil, died. And then a while later, grandmother Macrina died around the year 340. Amelia continued to homeschool the children. Now, she taught younger Macrina reading and writing by reading the Bible and especially the Psalms. Macrina learned how to pray and how to run a household, and she learned how to do a lot of things and how to make a lot of things. She was a pretty serious person. She never sat around bored, and she really didn't like to participate in childish games or amusements. She took her role as the oldest sister very seriously.
3: When Macrina grew up, her parents found her a wonderful Christian man to marry. She was betrothed to a young man named Naucratius. But before they could get married, he died. A lot of other young men really wanted to marry her because she was beautiful and wise, and she came from such a fantastic family. But after her first fiancé died, Macrina decided she was done. She didn't want to talk to any of these young men about getting married. She decided instead to devote herself to a life of fasting and prayer. Macrina continued to live with her parents. She helped to run the house, managing the servants, and she helped with the upbringing of her younger brothers and sisters. When her father died, Macrina stepped up and became the leader of the household.
2: When all the children grew up and moved away to their own homes, Macrina had a plan. She talked to her mother, and she convinced her to make a complete change. They would become nuns. They would start a women's monastery. Now, a lot of their servants decided to come too, but not as servants. They were nuns too, and now they all lived together as equals. They prayed together, they worked together, they owned everything together. No one had more and no one had less. Both Amelia and Macrina got used to not having luxuries and maids. They lived as equals with their old maids and the rest of their old staff. They shared the same food, the same kind of bed, and they all lived equally. And you know what? They found that they really liked it because they stopped thinking about stuff. They stopped worrying about all the things they needed to take care of and direct. Now, all they thought about was God. They were praying and singing hymns night and day. They loved it. Amelia and Macrina became like angels. They were very holy and completely devoted to God.
3: Amelia grew older and died, and then Macrina became the abbess of the monastery. She was leading all the other nuns, and they respected her so much. She fasted. She slept on boards, and she owned nothing at all. Macrina was granted the gift of wonder working. St. Macrina died in the year 380. When she died, her brother St. Gregory of Nyssa came to the monastery, and the sisters told him about a few of the miracles that God worked through St. Macrina. For example, St. Macrina once healed a girl of a terrible problem with her eye. Also, there had been a terrible famine, and everyone was starving, but through her prayers, they always had enough at the monastery.
2: Now, after St. Macrina's death, another really great miracle was revealed. You see, St. Gregory was assisting a nun, preparing Macrina's body for burial, and the nun said something really interesting. "Do not let the great wonders accomplished by the saint pass by unnoticed." St. Gregory asked her what she meant, and she showed him something amazing. There was a small scar on Macrina's body. "Do you see," she said, "this small faint mark below the neck? It was like a scar made by a small needle." As the nun spoke, she brought the lamp near. Macrina had a terrible tumor that was growing and growing, and rather than go see a doctor, Macrina spent a night in the church, crying and praying. A stream of tears fell from her eyes onto the ground, and she took the dirt and mixed it with her tears, and she made a mud that she put on her tumor. Later, Her mother, Amelia, insisted that she see a doctor, and Macrina said all she needed was for her mother to make the sign of the cross over her. And when Amelia began to do so, it worked, and the tumor disappeared. But God left a tiny mark on her so that she would always remember that miracle.
3: I guess in some ways you could say that the cross left a little mark on Grandma Macrina and on Amelia's life as well. All of these women chose to live a life of faith in Christ. They took up his cross, even when it was hard. The easy, wealthy life that they all could have had, Macrina, the grandma, and her husband Basil gave up and left so that they could be Christians. When it was safe for them to return, others had taken over their home and their stuff, so they learned how to live much more simply. And then eventually, Amelia and Macrina, the granddaughter, chose to live even more simply as nuns. These saints' whole life was marked by their choice to take up their cross and follow and serve Christ. The next time something seems hard for us, or it seems like we just need to choose if we're going to live a life of faith or just do what's easy, let's remember the Macrinas and Amelia and their choices and try to be like them. Saints Macrina, Amelia, and Macrina, please pray for us that we will follow Christ as you did. Now, here are some questions for you to talk about. Why did Macrina, the grandma, and her husband Basil leave their beautiful home?
2: St. Gregory the Theologian tells us that it was a time when the Caesars were persecuting Christians just because they were Christians. Basil and Macrina had to leave their beautiful home so that they could worship Jesus. It was very hard, but they prayed and they endured patiently.
3: Who did Basil and Macrina's son, Basil, marry? Tell us a little bit about her.
2: Their son, Basil, married Amelia. She was a very faithful Christian woman. Basil and Amelia were very happy together, and they had 10 children. 6 of those children became saints.
3: When Basil passed away, and all 10 of the children were old enough to move out on their own, what did their daughter Macrina suggest that they do? Did they do it?
2: Macrina suggested to her mom that they become nuns. Amelia agreed, and they started a women's monastery. Many of the servants became nuns too, and they prayed together, worked together, and owned everything together. No one had more, no one had less, and it turned out that they really loved living like this.
3: Now, here's something else for you to talk about. We talked about how Basil and Macrina left their beautiful home and comfortable life and gave it all up so that they could worship Jesus. They lived in the wilderness, which would be hard for any of us, but it must have been especially hard for people who were accustomed to the lifestyle of a noble family. And then, when it was safe for them to go back, somebody else had taken over. How would you respond if this happened to you? It wasn't fair, was it? But Basil and Macrina had Jesus as their focus, and living for him was their goal. Stuff like a house and nice furniture was just stuff to them. It was not their goal. So they made a choice to be content with their circumstances. How do you think that choice affected their family? Was it just a coincidence that 6 of their 10 children grew up to be saints? Or do you think that Basil and Macrina's choice to focus on Christ over everything else influenced their children? How does their choice encourage you as you face hard things and unfair things? What can you learn from them?
5: 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Christina hosts Let Us Attend on AFR, voices some of Ancient Faith Publishing's audiobooks, and reviews books for the Orthodox Christian Parenting blog. 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
6: You're listening to From the Amvon with Father John Whiteford, sermons from St. Jonah Orthodox Church in Spring, Texas. Father John is a priest in the Russian Orthodox Church outside of Russia. He's the author of Sola Scriptura, an Orthodox analysis of the cornerstone of Reformation theology, and the general editor of the St. Innocent Liturgical Calendar. Here he is with today's lesson.
7: In the name of the Father, and of the Son, and of the Holy Spirit. The word theophany means manifestation of God. We have given this feast this name because Christ's baptism was the beginning of his public manifestation to the world, and in this manifestation we see a revelation of the Trinity. And this is what the Triparion of the feast focuses on. When thou, O Lord, was baptized in the Jordan, the worship of the Trinity was made manifest. For the voice of the Father bare witness to thee, calling thee his beloved Son, and the Spirit in the form of a dove confirmed the certainty of the word. O Christ our God, who hast appeared and hast enlightened the world, glory be to thee. What was the purpose of Christ being baptized? As we heard in the gospel reading, Christ, after St. John objected to baptizing the Lord and saying that he needed to be baptized by him, the Lord answered that it was necessary to fulfill all righteousness. Christ lived the perfect life, and if it was only his death that was necessary, he could have allowed Herod to have slain him when he was an infant and then rose from the dead from there, and we wouldn't have a very long gospel. But it was necessary for him to live the perfect life, the life that none of us have lived, so that when he offered himself as an innocent sufferer, it would pay the penalty for our own disobedience. He also came to sanctify the waters. For Israelites, water, especially big bodies of water, were somewhat of a scary thing. Unlike their neighbors to the north in Phoenicia, the Israelites were never a seafaring people, and they always thought of the water as an image of chaos. And that's why in the book of Revelation, when it talks about the new heaven and the new earth, it says, and there is no sea. So to Israelites, that would have been something that they would have been happy to hear. But Christ sanctified the water. Water is something that we have everywhere we go, even in the air. We can't see it, but it's there. And Christ sanctified that and made it a means by which we can be cleansed. And he also was baptized because his baptism was an image of his death and resurrection. He was buried in a certain sense in the water, and he rose coming out of the water, and that's an image of the resurrection according to St. Paul. St. Paul tells us, "Know ye not that so many of us as were baptized into Jesus Christ were baptized into his death? Therefore we are buried with him by baptism into death, that like as Christ was raised up from the dead by the glory of the Father, even so we also should walk in newness of life. For if we have been planted together in the likeness of his death, we shall be also in the likeness of his resurrection. Knowing this, that our old man is crucified with him, that the body of sin might be destroyed, that henceforth we should not serve sin, for he that is dead is freed from sin." Just as we cannot live without water, we can't enter the Christian life apart from being sanctified by the water of baptism. We'll be blessing the waters at the end of the liturgy today, and most of us here have already been baptized as Orthodox Christians, and so we have received entry into the grace that is available in the church through that initial washing. But if you pay close attention when you attend a baptism and then when you see the prayers for the blessing of the waters, what you'll see is that the prayers are nearly identical. And so when we have our homes blessed with holy water and when we drink holy water on a regular basis, we're continuing to participate in the cleansing that Christ provided for us in his baptism. Holy water is a great blessing, and we use it to bless anything that's blessed. We bless it with holy water. Drinking holy water, especially in the morning when we are unable to attend the divine liturgy, and also it's pious practice to partake of some dried prosphora, is a pious practice that we should all participate in. St. Luke, the surgeon of Crimea, We've talked about him before, but he was a bishop of the Russian church and a confessor of the faith, a man who endured years of regular torture. But he was also a top-notch surgeon and physician, so much so that he was given an award by the Soviet Union and commemorated in their Museum of Science. That's one of the reasons why the Soviets didn't kill him, was because he was too valuable as a scientist, doing cutting-edge surgery. And certainly he often, particularly in World War II, he oversaw many hospitals that were treating wounded soldiers. But here's what he had to say about holy water. Drink holy water, the more often the better. It is the best and most effective medicine. I'm not saying this as a priest, I'm saying it as a doctor from my medical experience. Holy water is a great blessing. If you're not feeling well, that's a good time to drink holy water. It's a means by which we can constantly receive God's blessing, and many people are healed by holy water. And given the fact that St. Luke was not just a great doctor, but also a saint, we would do well to take his advice on both counts. Amen.
6: From the Amphon, sermons from St. Jonah Orthodox Church in Spring, Texas. Father John Whiteford is the priest at St. Jonah's and the author of Sola Scriptura, published by Conciliar Press. 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

0: Doxicast Remix. For over a decade, Doxicon has given Christians and seekers a place to dig into fantasy, science fiction, and horror through the eyes of faith. 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
1: Welcome to the first episode of the Doxicast Remix. My name is Cindy Collins-Smith, and I will be your host. I'm here today with Daniel Silver. Daniel, could you tell us a little bit about yourself?
2: Sure. So my name is Daniel Silver. I am a student in the Northern Virginia area, and I attended St. Mary's Orthodox Church for about 10 years. And during that time, Father David Subbu and I founded Doxicon. I've always been a lifelong fan of the genres of science fiction and fantasy. And so when I came to Orthodoxy, the connection that I had with Father David and other parishioners at St. Mary's to these genres really strengthened my faith, because those were genres that had not been encouraged in previous traditions that I had been in, in the Protestant traditions. And, my family, my parents really enjoyed those genres, and we were always encouraged to participate in them growing up. But for most of the people around us, you were allowed to like Lewis and Tolkien, but, Harry Potter was, very verboten, and everything else, science fiction, was viewed as kind of this, atheistic project. And so when Father David and I, started getting to know each other, and I learned that, he was really into the role-playing games such as Dungeons and Dragons and things like that, it really opened up a lot of doors for me, and opened up, my eyes to seeing how those genres and my faith could interact.
1: Now, as for me, I came to Doxicon in 2019. I had randomly heard about it, visiting St. Mary's, and I was not at that time worshiping in the Orthodox Church. I was at a Melkite church, but I had been in the Orthodox Church, and I'd left for 20 years. But Doxicon started kind of pulling me back in, and so I ended up coming back to St. Mary's a few months later after my first Doxicon, and now I'm in my second year serving as co-chair of Doxicon. Daniel was the original co-chair in this particular position. And I've spoken at Doxicon live and online, and have moderated a variety of session Q&As. My professional background includes teaching writing and literature to college students, and writing about film for books and magazines. So I have a lot of experience with the genre as well. The books I've written for are mostly focused on horror genre and science fiction. So I do have that experience as well. And for a few years, I also blogged about Harry Potter in my spare time. And that's kind of how I got the idea for having Daniel be our first guest, because Daniel is actually the originator of the Doxicast and the original podcast for Doxicon. And he and his co-host, Addie Mena, said some things about a super controversial Harry Potter character that I wanted to balance out, shall we say. But when we started talking about this, we decided that we wanted to talk about something else. We wanted to talk about Baldur's Gate. So that's what we will be talking about today. We've both played the game. And I'll be revisiting Harry Potter in a future episode with different guests. So, Daniel, you were the original host of the Doxicast, and could you tell us a little bit about the Doxicast, how it got started, what your goals were, things like that?
2: So this was when we had transitioned from Doxicon every other year to Doxicon every year. And my friend, Addie Mena, and I were discussing, how do we get the word out about Doxicon? How do we give people more of a vision for what Doxicon is going to be like? And we decided, to do a podcast. And so we started meeting oftentimes at St. Mary's to do podcast episodes. We would also do interviews with different people. So we interview people like Eve Tushnet and Leah Labresco and Alexi Sargent, and various people who, you know, had spoken at Doxicon or were interested in those topics.
1: Okay.
2: I also interviewed one of my, I think one of the most popular episodes was we interviewed a local speaker on, a Catholic speaker, Gloria Purvis, on Black Panther, which was a really great episode. And I actually was able to go into the, we were actually able to use the Catholic News Network studios for that, actually. And so that was a really neat episode, and she just has so many wonderful insights on that.
1: Yes, I listened to that episode. It really is a great episode. And I got to listen to all of these episodes because I was working on the sound quality of them so that we could get them to Ancient Faith Radio. And the idea came, well, maybe we can get our old podcast content up on Ancient Faith, and maybe we can relaunch the podcast. And so that's how we get to the Doxicast remix. Why did it last only for a short time?
2: So at that time, Addie was returning to school and was also, she and her husband were having their first child, and I was, moving into a new job. And so we just couldn't keep up the pace. And so we decided, I talked to a friend of mine and he said, if you have like 12 episodes, and I think at that point we had managed to keep up a pretty consistent like production schedule. He says, if you just do like 12 episodes and it's like a good thing, that's better than like limping along and doing like, one episode every other month or something like that. Better to just have like a definitive, like here's like one season of the podcast.
1: Yeah, you did like 12 episodes and they were being posted about every other week. So you had that good clip going. And by the way, for anybody out there who wants to know how to find these episodes, probably the easiest way is to go to our website, to doxicon.org, and the Doxicast tab at the top of the page links to all 12 episodes in their new home at Ancient Faith Radio. You can also go to Ancient Faith and look up Doxicon, but this is where it's going to be really organized and you can see exactly what we have to offer. So the main topic of our discussion today is Baldur's Gate 3, which has won numerous game awards, including Game of the Year for 2023. This is not the first time, though, that Doxicast has delved into video gaming. In a previous episode, Daniel and Addie discussed Minecraft alongside atheism. I'm not sure if I'm right about this, but I think this may be the first time that Doxicast has discussed a video role-playing game. Is that correct?
2: That is correct. Father David and I, on some other podcasts, have discussed Dungeons & Dragons and role-playing in general. But yeah, this is the first time that Doxicast specifically has covered Dungeons & Dragons.
1: Okay. And you've played tabletop RPGs. Can you tell us a little bit about the relationship of Baldur's Gate 3, which is a video game, to Dungeons & Dragons?
2: Sure. So Baldur's Gate 3 is kind of the third in a series of Baldur's Gate games. There were some older video game RPGs that came out, many, many years ago, and this is a separate company that's doing it. And you don't have to have known the story previously to get into Baldur's Gate 3, but it's also using the most recent edition, 5th edition of Dungeons & Dragons for character creation, combat, things like that. And I honestly think it's one of the best depictions virtually of playing a role-playing game, actually. It takes a lot of the things that I don't like about Dungeons & Dragons, which is the combat is moving so slow because everyone has to kind of keep rehashing, you know, what is this rule? What is that rule? Where is everybody in relation to each other? And when you have it in a video game format like this, you know, the combat just flows, which allows you to get to what I think is the real, you know, meat of role-playing, which is the narrative and the story.
1: Okay. Now, I have a different background from you. My background is mostly with video games, and I don't have a previous Dungeons & Dragons background. So this was actually my very first D&D campaign. I have played it all the way through now, but Baldur's Gate 3 has some elements that I've never actually seen before in video games, like the role of the dice in determining your success or failure at any given task. And as you mentioned, in a D&D tabletop setting, you have to roll those dice constantly to do basically anything. In combat settings, the dice rolls tend to happen in Baldur's Gate just really automatically. So the individual players don't have to roll the dice for that, but you do have to roll the dice for a lot of decision-making and dialogue options.
2: Yeah, something I want to bring attention about the dice rolling that's really interesting is in Dungeons and Dragons, the DM is also rolling. So whenever like an enemy is attacking you, he's rolling dice as well. And then oftentimes when it's if it's a spell, the Dungeon Master is rolling, you know, dice to cast the spell, then you're rolling dice to resist the spell. And there's just so much dice rolling going on. I have transitioned away from Dungeons and Dragons into other types of role-playing games, mostly powered by the Apocalypse systems. And one of their defining characteristics is that the person running the game, often called the Game Master instead of the Dungeon Master, is not rolling dice. And that just speeds things up so much faster. But in Baldur's Gate 3, yeah, so much of the dice rolling takes place, you know, behind the scenes or off screen, as it were. Although I think, as you would say, in a lot of video games, you know, when there is, you know, RNG, there are, you know, dice rolling that are taking place. We just usually don't, that's just usually not as evident.
1: Yeah, that was actually something I was going to say, because RNG, or the random number generator, which in Dungeons and Dragons is the dice, the random number generator is acting very frequently. In fact, if you do the same battle twice, enemies might do entirely different things in those scenarios because it's not hand, it's operating according to the roll of the dice in a lot of cases, but you don't really see the roll of the dice happening in those games. Whereas in Baldur's Gate 3, you don't have to go individual players, but the dice are actually rolling. You see that scroll down on your screen if you choose to read it, but it goes by very fast when the enemies are doing things. So it just really speeds it up. So in terms of the big picture of this game, I'm just going to kind of give a little summary here, and then we can kind of talk a little bit more about this. The starting premise of this game is that you've been purposefully infected with an Illithid parasite, which is a tadpole in your brain, which in a matter of days should turn you into a mind flayer, but surprisingly doesn't. You and a few other infected people set out to free yourselves from the parasite, but this opens up a much bigger story during the course of your journey. And I think one of the first parts of that bigger story happens when we meet our guardian in our dreams. Can you tell us a little bit about that guardian?
2: Sure. So this is actually one of my favorite parts of the Baldur's Gate 3 from a storytelling standpoint, because it is very ambiguous. Like, who is this individual? You actually make them their appearance. And so I think that should have almost been a little bit of a hint that, like, you know, they weren't what they seem, since I can make them whatever I want. But they are there to protect you. They, you know, prevent you from dying several times, like quite early on, and help guide you through what's going on. And we slowly learn, you know, little bits and pieces about them, but they, you know, they trickle in. So, you know, one of the first things we learned is that they were an adventurer just like us, you know, which is technically true, if lacking in a little bit of context. But yeah, I think the relationship with the Guardian is one of my favorite ones, because there's so many different takes. It is one of the few storylines in an RPG that I've seen where your choices like drastically change the outcome. So I will out myself a little bit. I am on my fifth playthrough of Baldur's Gate 3 right now, and I've approached the Guardian differently several times now, and the dialogue options and the scenes are drastically different. I've done at least three different kind of major changes to how I interact with them, and at every time, you know, new lines, new voice acting, new everything, because even some new scenes have been added to it.

0: I'm now doing something else. But I haven't really gotten that deeply into the Guardian yet. The Guardian has appeared a couple of times in my dreams, and that's about the extent of it. I have gotten nowhere close yet to the major reveal at the beginning of Act 3. And then there's an even bigger reveal deep in Act 3 if you choose to do a certain side quest. And it's kind of interesting that that so much of the Guardian is buried in that side quest.
1: Yeah, I think it is interesting. I have some issues with how heavily weighted Act 3 is, actually. It feels like there's so much content in there. I really like Act 1, and Act 1 feels, I think, the most polished simply because it was the most polished, because it was played by, you know, hundreds of thousands of people before the game even came out and released. And Act 3, by contrast, you know, at least for me on the PC, feels very, very buggy often and very, very complicated. It can almost be three separate, it can almost be like three separate areas too in Act 3, because you have like Worm's Landing, where you come originally with a lot of stuff, then Baldur's Gate proper itself, and then, you know, various you know, things in the sewer and stuff like that. I don't know. I almost think they could have made another act maybe, but you know, Act 3 acts is kind of the classic.
0: Yeah, I hadn't really thought about an additional act, but Act 3 is the one that gets the most number of complaints about bugginess. And just as you said, just the massive amount of content in Act 3. I was absolutely confused when I first entered Act 3. And so I texted you and said, okay, what should I do first here? There's just so much to do. And you said, well, follow up this one quest line to try to solve this murder. And I was like, okay, I could do that. And of course, when you do that quest line, it leads you in the direction towards a major boss. And so you accomplish a major quest in following up that little quest line that doesn't look like it's much at the beginning. And that's something I think that's very typical of the storytelling in Baldur's Gate 3, is that you take this one little thing that you think probably doesn't have much consequence. And then as you tease it out more and more and more, you find out, no, that's monumentally consequential. And it really has a major impact on the game and on how the, you know, how the outcomes of the game are.
1: Yeah, I really appreciate that. And I really appreciate, especially in Act 1 is actually, again, one of my favorites, is because, like, for instance, I remember wandering into the Underdark, because there are several ways you can get into the Underdark. I believe there are at least three different ways you get into the Underdark. And I remember just wading into it and just being in awe of the like amount of exploration. And like, that's the thing in D&D, there's often, you know, kind of three pillars in the role-playing game. There's the combat, there's the social, and then there's the exploration. And a lot of games have been able to get the combat or even the social right. And Baldur's Gate 3 is one of the few, I think, that really gets the exploration right, which is interesting because exploration is often also one of the most overlooked in the actual tabletop role-play game as well, because it's so hard to do. And, you know, even in the Player's Handbook and the Dungeon Master Guide, there's like some tables that you can roll on, but they don't really expand on the philosophy of exploration as much even in the player handbooks and stuff like that. So I thought Baldur's Gate 3 does a really amazing job of being, you know, having good foundations in all three of the pillars.
0: Yeah, I was actually, this last time I was in the decrepit village and I suddenly saw this well and I thought, huh, I wonder what happens if I go down this well. I had not even seen the well the first time, but this time I went down the well and I started exploring around, and I didn't actually land anywhere incredibly interesting. I landed in a blacksmith shop. But I understand now that if I had gone in a different direction, I could have found myself in the Underdark. Yeah. I believe that well. Yeah, so that well is one of the passages to the Underdark.
1: Yeah, there's a passage in the Decrepit Village. There's a passage, obviously, in the Goblin.

0: camp, but there's also a passage from the Swamp Hags cottage that that can get you to the Underdark as well.
1: Oh, I didn't know about the Swamp Hag.
0: Yeah.
1: Okay. I mean, I've played the Swamp Hag twice, but I didn't know that I could get to the Underdark there.
0: Yeah, there is. If you've ever been in the Underdark, do you remember there was like a, you found like I think an elf or a drow who had like fallen from a great height while trying to get up some kind of cliff or something?
1: Maybe.
0: So at the top of that cliff, there's another fairy ring that you can use that is a portal to and from the Swamp Hag's house.
1: Huh. I know that there's some sort of portal in the Swamp Hag's house, but it always sets me out into the swamp.
0: There's a way to get it to go to the Underdark as well. So,
1: oh, okay,
0: yeah, there, yeah, I love Act One because there's just so many different paths you can take. I mean, even when you land on the beach, and you know the order by which you get different companions makes a huge difference. So I haven't done this yet. I wish I had done that this playthrough, but you can technically get Karlach before you even meet Will.
1: That's interesting.
0: And that makes a huge difference.
1: Yeah, I may try that next time because Will is just kind of there in the Emerald Grove. And so mm-hmm. you can kind of pick him up anytime you want. But if you go out and get Karlach first, I wonder what impact that has on Will's storyline. I think I may explore that next time. Right now, it's too late. I have Will and I have Karlach, and they are what they are.
0: Yeah. But yeah, no, it makes a huge difference about who you have in your party when you meet each other. And in this playthrough, actually, one of the things I've been doing is just really is swapping out my companions a lot, actually, because it's really fun to see how they interact with different situations and with each other. And so I'm trying to be like, okay, who would make the most sense in this situation, and then swapping them out. I'm gonna have a real trouble in Act Three because there are several people who have like a lot of connections to, you know, the city itself, and so I'm trying to decide who I want to have in my party for that. So,
1: yeah, I switched up a lot in the city. Actually, the first time that when I first fired up Baldur's Gate, I texted you and told you that I had fired it up. And you were like, oh, please tell me who the first companion you meet is, or who do you first run into? And I said, it's this guy who held a knife to my throat. Yeah, that's the first one I met. I met this guy who held a knife to my throat. I don't know if I trust him. He's kind of sketchy. I sent him to my camp.
0: I will admit this. And this might get some hate, but I'm not the biggest Astarion fan. I think I've killed him, including in this playthrough, like 3 out of my 5 playthroughs, actually.
1: Well, it's kind of funny because one of my greatest moments of triumph in my first playthrough was saving Astarion from himself, from his worst impulses.
0: Yeah,
1: because he thinks he wants to do this thing that I really don't want him to do because it's horrible. I mean, it's an absolutely monstrous, evil thing to do. And I actually convince him that he's better than that. And then afterwards, he's a little mad, but afterwards at camp, he thanks me. So, you know, I found that to be one of my favorite moments. It suddenly was when Baldur's Gate started really falling into place for me, is when I actually saved Astarion from himself. So when people say that Astarion is just a monster, I'm like, well, he can be, but he isn't necessarily a monster.
0: No, I actually think he is one of the most interesting redemptive arcs in the story. I think the most realistic one. But I just don't care for him as a companion, and so yeah. So most of the time, he's not in my party. He was in my last playthrough. I went through like his full story for the first time, and again, yeah, I do really like that. But yeah, you know, this time when he tried to bite me the first time, I just staked him. So.
1: I didn't, because I want to see what happens if I don't intervene too heavily in his decision-making. Because last time I really intervened heavily in his decision-making, and this time I'm playing a more neutral character. I'm not going to try to save people as much as I did last time. So, and that's actually one of the things that we kind of wanted to talk about, right? We wanted to talk about fate and free will in Baldur's Gate 3 and how that all plays out in the game. And part of that has to do with the characters. The characters get to make choices. I mean, we make some of those choices for them in certain respects, but we have to roll dice to see if our choices are going to help them. And, you know, part of the free will also is in how the player plays the game. So, you know, what are some of your thoughts on the idea of fate versus free will in this game?
0: I think it's really interesting because they make it pretty obvious that, you know, we do have free will, because there are several times where we come in, you know, proximity to the divine, to deities, and we're asked, you know, why don't they just do something? Why don't they just do this? And it's like, well, no, you know, Ao, the most powerful of all the gods, has like said that, you know, you can't intervene too directly into human affairs. Because otherwise, like, yeah, like, why would we have free will in a world where there is, like, you know, quite literally evidence of the divine and the divinity, and they do interact, even if it's, you know, limited in some ways. And so I do think it is interesting that we do have free will. On the other hand, we also do have, you know, there are diviners and prophets in this world too. And so but, you know, those prophets and divinations are always, you know, ambiguous enough that they could mean several things. And so, yeah, I think it is really interesting. I think what I find the most interesting is, I think there are, you know, several characters who want to be fated to do something. Shadowheart and Lazelle, for example, really believe that it is their fate to, you know, serve their various deity to the best of their ability, you know, in the most kind of elite ways. And, you know, Gale got into trouble because of his wanting to, you know, take on the power and things like that. And so, yeah, I think that what is most interesting to me is, why do these people think that fate, why do they want to be fated rather than have free will, is my interesting question, I think.
1: Yeah. And what's interesting about these characters is that each of them, Gale also has a moment in which he is told that he is fated to do something in order to save everybody, that he is fated to do something that destroys himself, but that will save the world. And you can actually work with each of these characters to get them to deny that fate, which is what I did, or you can just kind of let them accept their fate. And so it's really kind of an interesting game, because these characters do believe that they're fated, but you can circumvent that fate. And Astarion, for me, also is one of the interesting characters from that standpoint, because he's actually been enslaved for 200 years, and he wants to be free of that enslavement. And at one point, actually at a couple of different points, he wants to make deals with really, really bad characters in order to escape what he has, the enslavement that he has experienced in the past. So he's willing at one point to make a deal with the devil, or he's willing at another point to sacrifice all the other vampire spawns so that he can ascend to vampire godhood and put Cazador out. Now, what's really kind of interesting about Astarion, though, is that a lot of this is driven by fear. It's driven by that brokenness and that woundedness of all that he has experienced for 200 years as a slave of Cazador's. And what he wants is, he wants to be free and he wants to be safe. And so what his calculations are, you know, they're coming from a place of of security. He wants security. He wants to be out of this horrible situation that he was in before. And so you have these characters who have these really horrific pasts, all of them actually, in many respects. Lazell probably doesn't have as bad a past personally as some of the other characters, although she has a god who turns out.
0: I would just use Silent the Lazell just because, you know, when we get to the crash and, you know, it's a pretty brutal place.
1: Yeah.
0: She's like, you know, this place is so soft, actually, because, you know, she was like, when we face the trainees and the, you know, the instructor, you know, has to like kill one of the students for failing, Lazell is like, oh, he's so soft. The other students would have done it. Like, I killed several of my people. So like, I don't think we actually get into the brokenness of Lazell all that much. Actually, I think we more get into her sense of betrayal, from Vlakith, but I don't think we get into the actual like very broken nature of her upbringing and things specifically. Even when we, I don't know if you did the Gith Egg quest at all, which was interesting.
1: I have always rejected the Gith Egg quest because it's monstrous.
0: so you not selling it to the woman, but you can. Just getting the egg, there are several things you can do. You can give it to the woman, but you could also take it for yourself and raise it yourself, actually.
1: Oh.
0: And you can also have Lazell raise it. If you give it to Lazell and at the end of the game, she has it in her inventory, in the epilogue, you get to see it as a grown up, as Lazell has been raising him.
1: Oh, well, that's really interesting. I didn't know that. Maybe I'll get the Gith Egg next time.
0: Yeah. I think if you're going for a more neutral one, though, you might want to sell it to the society, though, because it is monstrous, but there is a really interesting payoff in Act 3, actually.
1: The thing I find hard about doing a neutral, attempting a neutral run, is that I tend to keep going back towards good. And, you know, I have a hard time actually making the neutral choices, which I find interesting.
0: I mean, that is not, I don't know how much, like, video game RPGs you played. You said like you play more, like, action, Souls-like stuff.
1: I've played mostly action. I've played Zelda. I've played God of War. I've played Fire Emblem, which is turn-based. It's a tactical RPG. But I have played Elden Ring, which does have some elements of RPG.
0: So I would say that Baldur's Gate 3 in a lot of these social interactions is borrowing from a history of games like Knights of the Old Republic and Mass Effect, which are these kind of sprawling, story-driven RPGs, you know, and one of the things of that is with morality systems. And the thing that I've found in playing this and I've talked to people is it just really sucks to be a bad guy in these films or in these games sometimes, actually. And I think Baldur's Gate 3 has done a little bit a better job of making it like interesting to be, you know, a bad guy. But having, I have done one, you know, kind of evil playthrough where I was like, okay, I'm going to be evil. I'm going to do everything bad and do it. And it just wasn't as fun. The ending isn't as interesting. And I think that's, I'm of two minds about that. One is, well, that's good actually, because being bad shouldn't actually be fun. On the other hand, I'm like, you know, if being bad actually felt bad like it did, that we wouldn't have as much trouble in real life, you know, not being bad ourselves. And I think that it is interesting because I think that one of the foundational documents for Doxicon is the St. Basil's Talk to the Youth, where he talks about, you know, practicing virtues by reading pagan literature at the time. And for me, these tabletop role-playing games and these decision-making things like this have always been about testing our own virtue. I think it speaks well of people when they say being bad feels bad, because I think that's a training in virtue. I think when you make these choices and you choose to be good and it feels good, that is a good thing.
1: So basically, I'm a bad neutral player, but that's not a bad thing.
0: Exactly. Yeah.
1: Yeah. Yeah. I was actually talking to somebody yesterday who's just started Baldur's Gate, and he said that he's not coming from a Christian worldview, but he said that he's almost always driven to make the choices that are supposed to be good. And I found that very interesting. You know, somebody who is more along the lines of the virtuous pagan, you know, coming at these games. And he said that there's actually been studies made in which people who play these role-playing games most tend to make good choices, or choices for the good, which I found very interesting, because if you hang out online, there seems to be a critical mass of people who like to make bad choices, you know, and like to talk about their bad choices or their choices of doing evil things. And so I found that kind of interesting, that apparently studies have revealed that, and I don't know his sources or anything, but that studies may have revealed that people tend to like to play the good guy more than that. And I recall an essay that I had my students read called Be a Gamer, Save the World, in which it was talking about how games do give us this sense of heroic purpose. And that's something that we don't really get to experience as much in real life, although we can, but that games can put us in that place, and that's something that we actually desire. So I found that kind of interesting.
0: Yeah, Ken Hike talks about this in his Doxicon talk from 2023, where he says that basically, if there is no actual cost to being good, then it's largely pointless. So in Baldur's Gate 3, I actually think you become, you essentially level up the same if you make good or bad choices. Like, it's not like by being bad, you get like extra loot or, you know, really powerful items and stuff like that. You can, as playing a good character, essentially become as powerful as you would be if you went the evil route. And so
1: there's still a cost at the end. You have to make a major choice at the very end of the game, and there are no good answers to that.
0: There are no good answers, but I think for that choice, there's really not, there isn't really a moral dimension to that choice, I think. So again, I would be really interested to hear what Ken, I don't know if Ken has played Baldur's Gate 3. I would imagine he has. But yeah, he has very strong opinions about cost for making moral and good decisions in role-playing games. And I think he's right on that. And I think we've come a long way from like Knights of the Old Republic, where, you know, and they still have, Knights of the Republic is really where you first get this thing where every time you make a decision, you know, the points of your companion's view of you, you know, ticks up or down or something like that, which, you know, it is always kind of frustrating when you're trying to make choices, and then it's like, you know, no win situation where, depending on who you have, you know, one person will approve, one person will disapprove. And we've come a long way from the Knights of the Republic, which, you know, was just laughably, you know, black and white, where it's like, you know, you come across a homeless person and your options are, you know, give them some bread or, you know, kick them you know, while they're down, and those are the only two options, and no matter what you pick, like, one person is going to like that, one person is not, and it gets even worse, where it's like, if you give the person some food, not only will the good companion like that, the bad companion will be like, why didn't you kick him? You know.
1: Yeah, and then, of course, in Baldur's Gate 3, there's a myriad of choices in all sorts of scenarios. It can, and then you have to continue to make choices. So you choose one dialogue option, And then it leads to more dialogue options, and then it leads to more dialogue options. And you're like, oh my gosh, how am I going to get this to do what I want it to do? And of course, if you're playing more neutral, you my take is just kind of do it a little bit more hands off and don't try to make it give you an outcome.
0: Which unfortunately is, I don't think Baldur's Gate 3 is actually a game for playing neutral. I think you really need to go pretty extreme on.
1: So good or bad, direction. Huh?
0: I think we're still at that point. I think they've done a better job than almost anybody else in doing this, but yeah, it still takes a lot of nuance. I mean, well, I will say, for example, like you have to like learn to read your companions too, because, you know, there are nuances to their thing. So like Shadowheart, for example, you know, generally doesn't like it when you get involved with problems that aren't your own, but if it's there's a child involved and you get involved, then she, you know, she approves of that.
1: So there's something in her psyche back there about an abused child.
0: So she always does that, and it's even more nuanced sometimes, where it's like she will disapprove initially of you trying to tame the owlbear cub and bring him into camp. But after the second time, she starts approving of you helping the owlbear cub. And so it's like, yeah, so there's like a lot of nuance in the characters. They're not just like, you know, dark side, light side kind of thing. There is some nuance.
1: Oh, there's tremendous nuance in those characters, which is one of the things that we were saying earlier on, is that you can actually create redemption arcs for each one of them in the same playthrough. You know, you can get them all redeemed if that's what your goal is, which was my goal on the first playthrough. Redeem them all. Save them all. None of us become mind flayers, you know? And
0: yeah, that's what, I mean, a friend who is also played it several times, and I, you know, I've discussed this a lot, and, you know, her model for that is that her favorite way to play this is as the Breaker of Chains, essentially, you know, that's what she has. And, you know, the Breaker of Chains, you know, those chains are a lot of things. It can mean, you know, the fates, it can mean, you know, past trauma, it can mean, you know, current obligations, things like that. But yeah, the theme running through Baldur's Gate 3 is, yeah, kind of breaking these chains that are holding you and your characters, you know, from doing the right thing.
1: Yeah. Yeah. And, you know, one of the things that I found interesting, you were talking about reading your companions. One thing I found interesting this time, my first playthrough, I tried to make choices that my companions would not disapprove of. So I never talked back to them, really. You know, I was very diplomatic. This time I've noticed that I'm being a lot less diplomatic with Astarion. But the interesting thing is that when I'm less diplomatic with him, he approves. It's just weird. And you're kind of like, well, is that because of the abuse he's experienced? Is he approving because he's feeling abused and that's comfortable for him, or what?
0: Yeah, I think that I don't think it's quite as nuanced as that. There could be some elements of that, but I also think he just appreciates someone who is honest with him. Because I think, you know, living where he lived, you know, everything was so, you know, in the shadows. Everyone had, you know, their own agenda and things like that. So to meet someone who is willing to, you know, just talk to him straight, I think is something that he actually really enjoys, and which I think is like actually healthy.
1: Yeah. Well, that's a good perspective on it. Yeah. So we've been talking about playing the hero, playing the villain, empowering others, breaking chains, that is, empowering others. What about the possibility of grasping for power?
0: Yeah, again, I think that is really interesting, because I think they do a really well done mechanic, and I think Ken Hyde would approve of this, in the sense that with the tadpoles, you know, those powers are quite powerful, but you know, you do give up you know, some of your own control over that when you do that. I wish they did this more, and Mass Effect did this a little bit too, where if you went too evil, like it started affecting you physically. Although that has its own like pitfalls, in the sense of like equating like you know, beauty standards with moral goodness, and you know, ugliness with moral evil. But I, I do think, this is a bit of a body horror thing. And so I think showing like some changes happening, I think wouldn't be bad necessarily. I don't remember if you, did you take the full extent of the illicit powers or did you stop at, because the Emperor at one point offers you like a spectral or a special thing.
1: In my first playthrough, nobody used tadpoles, period.
0: Okay, so you can use the tadpoles without suffering any repercussions, but if you take the extra tadpole, it like physically changes your characters.
1: Yes.
0: Which is really interesting. And so the friend and I have been talking, she always refuses to take that because she's like, but I like my characters how they look. I want them to stay beautiful and pretty. And so, because it is quite a drastic change, actually. So again, pushing aside some of the like pitfalls of like the moral goodness versus beauty standards, it reminds me a bit of like a cyberpunk, and cyberpunk is all about, what are you giving up when you make these like body modifications and add, cyber stuff to yourselves? Like, are you giving up, parts of yourself, or, can you still maintain that, version of yourself?
1: Well, that's actually very interesting because I've actually been experimenting with the tadpoles this time. Gail is experimenting with tadpoles, and I thought that he would be the best character to give that to because he's the one who was the most interested when I talked to all of them. And he was like, hey, yeah, we should experiment with this. And so I've got him sneaking tadpoles on the side. But, the interesting thing, though, is that it's not really modifying appearance at this stage because we haven't gone for the other tadpole. But it is modifying its brain. So you can actually see the impact that it has on the different centers of his brain activity when you launch an illithid power. And it's just kind of interesting to watch that. And I don't really know how it's going to play out with Gale. I didn't really have Gale much in my first playthrough, and I thought I would play around with him more this time around. But so it is kind of interesting. And one thing that you mentioned about the moral goodness and physical beauty, I actually wrote a paper a long time ago in grad school on the Fairy Queen. It was the Knight of Temperance in the Fairy Queen. And he encounters Mammon. And Mammon, of course, is described in all of this, this foul demeanor, just really hideously ugly with overgrown claws and all of this. And so even though Spencer is writing slightly after the medieval period, that really was very much a medieval thing of associating allegorical bad with physical bad. And a lot of that has carried over into the modern era. I mean, it's like almost ingrained in, the human psyche of archetypes and so on. But I found that very interesting.
0: Yeah, I think it is interesting. And I think Baldur's Gate 3, I think, sidesteps that a little bit because they mess around a lot with, illusion and ideas of that because of, for example, like Raphael, is a demon, very conventionally attractive and things like that. And, Astarion, and the vampires. The vampires, I mean, it is interesting how vampires have evolved over the over time, because originally the original vampires, were quite ugly and grotesque, came out of the myth of, rising from the grave. So, they were decaying bodies and things like that. And we've really reinvented the vampires as this kind of like, conventionally attractive, sexually appealing kind of vampires.
1: Actually, I have a few thoughts on that because Nosferatu, the vampire who rises in Nosferatu, which is based upon Dracula, is very rat-like in appearance, and he has these long overgrown claws. And if you've ever seen any Chinese vampire movies, they're blind, but they can smell you. And they also have overgrown claws. Their claws are one of their key traits, which I find kind of interesting. And of course, in Chinese vampire movies, you beat them with Taoist magic, essentially. But it's sticky rice, lots and lots of sticky rice. But I love Chinese vampire movies, to be honest. But you have also in Dark Shadows, I think you have the beginning of the self-loathing vampire, where you have Barnabas Collins, who is forced into vampiredom by a jilted lover who's a witch. And he really hates himself for the things he must do as a vampire. And he attempts to do some of the things that we see in more recent iterations of vampire lore, like he attempts to go after animals instead of humans and so on. And of course, that becomes quite a big thing in Twilight and that whole saga. But you see various elements of the Barnabas Collins vampire in much more recent vampire lore. So you have an evolution, really, of the vampire. And I played a sort of D&D-ish one-shot with Father David recently, and the boss at the end was Agricolacus, which is the Greek vampire werewolf hybrid. It was really cool. We had a great boss battle. You mentioned Raphael, and Raphael is, I think, one of the key characters in this whole fate versus free will dynamic, because Raphael is trying to convince you that your only choice is to make a deal with him, to sell your soul to him. And he can solve your problem. He can solve your illithid problem. He can solve whatever your problem is. I mean, Maul, the little, tiefling girl who is like kind of a young master thief, she doesn't have the tadpole problem, but he still thinks that he is her only answer. And so I find that that's pretty interesting. And of course, you also mentioned in our notes that we have the hope of Raphael, which takes on all sorts of irony. The word hope takes on all sorts of irony with Raphael, but also Char, who is Shadowheart's goddess. Would you like to say anything about those dynamics?
0: Sure. So that was really what struck me in this current playthrough, was I was exploring the Char theology a little bit more. And, Shadowheart at one point says something like, hope is an illusion. Hope is kind of almost believing in fate, believing that something will happen because it should happen. And she always says that Char prefers, action over words. And so for Char and for Shadowheart, hope is kind of pointless. If you just hope for something, it won't happen. You have to make it happen. Whereas with Raphael, hope is something that he holds out to people. If he's almost saying, if you hope something will happen, it will, because I can make it happen. And so we have this interesting contrast where one of them is saying embrace hope, and the other one is saying abandon hope. But it ends up in the same place. It ends up with you becoming a slave to what you desire. Because with Char, you become enslaved to the pain that you feel is necessary to, because you aren't hoping for something better. Whereas with Raphael, you become a slave to what you hope for. And so I think it's really interesting that the game is exploring these kind of two ends of hope. And I don't know, what do you think is the, like, as Christians, what do you think our proper relationship to hope actually is?
1: Well, hope is actually one of the theological virtues, as Catholics call it. It's, we have faith, hope, and love, right? As St. Paul remarks. So faith, hope, and love are all very, very important. But of course, the greatest of these is love. And Raphael has no love. He has lust. He desires to bring you into lust. He wants to have you lusting for all sorts of things that he can give you, but he can't give you love. And Char, you know, she can give you faith, but it's a faith in a sort of hopelessness and a faith in darkness. I mean, Char is the goddess of darkness, essentially, and not just physical darkness, but spiritual darkness. Once we get into all of the Char stuff, there's a lot of sort of ancillary Char stuff that's not in the temple of Char, but that's also in the surrounding area in the cursed lands. What are the shadow cursed lands? The shadow cursed lands are almost emblematic of Char, and they were created in that way. They were made shadow cursed by a worshiper of Char, who has now become a worshiper of the absolute, who was originally a worshiper of Saluna. So it's really kind, and Saluna's a good goddess instead of an evil goddess. But you have basically, it's once you get into all of that stuff in the shadow cursed lands, you see just how abhorrent Char worship is. I mean, there's so much violence, unnecessary violence done to people, especially like in the so-called House of Healing. I mean, the House of Healing is almost the absolute inverse of healing. You know, healing is basically death in Char's theology. And in the House of Hope, which is Raphael's domain, hope is imprisoned. So he's holding out hope to you, but he's imprisoning hope as well. So you have, these weird, skewed relationships with hope in both Raphael and Char. And both of them basically take you into, if not literally the hells, into a living hell, as Char worship does.
0: Yeah, I agree with that. And I think that, I think that leads into an excellent point about like love and, you know, both, you know, the romantic love and also the love of friendship as well. And I think that is such an important part of your relationship to your companions is, you know, to have those opportunities for, you know, breaking their chains, you need to develop that relationship with them. And I think that's what makes the party so powerful, actually, is their relationship to each other. Because everyone else, you know, is fighting each other or fighting themselves. And when you, as this kind of unified party, come in, you know, the your relationship with each other is what makes the difference in these areas.
1: Yeah. Yeah. And in fact, at the very, very, very end of the party, at the very end, after you've won the game, Withers gives a toast to your solidarity, essentially, you know, to the friendships that you've developed and how this empowered you all. And, you know, you big, big spoiler here, you saved the world if you win the game. Okay. So that's the way it always works. So that's not really a huge spoiler. But, you know, so that I found very interesting, because instead of talking about how heroic you were and all of that, he talks about how the bonds that you built, and ultimately the toast at the end is to all of you and to the bonds that you built.
0: Yeah, to bring it back to some D&D mechanics, what I find most interesting is the fact that they cap the your level at, is it 10 or 12? I'm trying
1: 12.
0: To remember. 12. D&D actually goes up to level 20, but by level 20, you're essentially like almost gods at that point.
1: Yeah.
0: It's completely ridiculous. So by capping it at level 12, and then in the final battle, making one of the key mechanics, bringing in the allies and friends that you've made over time, you know, they make it so it's not so much that you individually are powerful, it's that you have brought all your friends and you brought, like, you know, your allies together to do this. It's just so interesting because if you do a if you do an evil playthrough, which I did, you leave the first act with very few companions, actually. Most of your companions will leave you if you raise the Emerald Grove. So when you do an evil playthrough, you when I did my evil playthrough, it was basically like me, Minthara, Astarion, and then we had to get hirelings from Withers to ride out our party. We didn't really have enough people to make up a full party by the end of Act One.
1: That's not going to help a lot in Act Two. And also, Jahera's probably not going to like you very much.
0: Yeah, Jahera's not going to join you. Yeah, so because basically everyone leaves you if you raise the Emerald Grove.
1: Ah, but people have found a workaround to recruit Minthara without raising the Emerald Grove.
0: Yes, well, I recruited Minthara this time as well. I think it's interesting too because what you find with her that's really interesting is if you do save her and you talk to her afterwards, and if you look at her tadpole, when you open up her tadpole menu, she already has several of the tadpoles in place after you recruit her. And basically what she says is I remember everything that I did, but the tadpole and the absolute, they made it so everything I did, all the horrible things I did, seemed right and natural to me. They seemed like what I was supposed to do, and I felt, I felt joy at doing them. And then when she, when the artifact, cuts her off from that influence, she's horrified by what she's done.
1: Isn't she a Lothsworn Drow?
0: She is a Lothsworn Drow, yeah. But even then, she still sees this loss of herself as really bad. And so, to me, I think that's one of the most interesting things as far as like redemption and the Christian life, because, she really is like, taking off the old man and putting on the new man in this case, because, when she was under the influence of the absolute, it kind of up was down, the decisions she made that seemed good, that were evil, seemed good to her. She couldn't tell what was good and evil.
1: That's actually interesting. Now, this is only going to happen in the playthrough where you save Minthara, right? Not the playthrough where you raise the Grove.
0: I'm trying to think. Yeah, I think so. Because when I raised it, she didn't. No. Because when she comes out of the artifact, she still gets away from the absolute, and so yeah, no, she still. So you still do have it, but it's not as extreme, because if you just knock her out at the goblin thing, you run into her when you come to Moonrise Tower, and she's still still very much part of the absolute. But then when you save her in the dungeon underneath, she has this moment of epiphany. So,
1: okay, well that's actually very interesting, and in fact, we should probably be wrapping up because we've talked for quite a while and we both love this game and we can talk probably for hours about the game. But one of the things that happened to me in my first playthrough is that when I first crossed the broken bridge across from the decrepit village, that was the first time I ran into Raphael. I ran into Raphael this time when I first went into the Underdark because I did that first. But it's at a certain point that you run into Raphael, and it's in the first act, and it's fairly early in the first act. Not early, early, but fairly early. And I was just kind of freaked out by the whole Raphael experience the first time that I met him, because here's this devil. He wants you to make a deal with him. And I went the next night and talked with Father David, and I said, this game seems so dark. I don't know if I should be playing this game, and we talked about it for a few minutes, and I said, well, I think I'll give it a little bit more of a shot and see what happens, and that's about the time that I asked you, is it required to romance these characters? Because I was like, everybody's trying to seduce me too. And I just, this game is kind of freaking me out. So there are these elements of seduction. There's these possibilities of selling your soul to the devil. And I was like, is this game evil? And I think I've come out to a different perspective of it now, having, you know, saved a lot of companions and destroyed Raphael and saved somebody from Char. But what would be your thoughts about whether Christians should play this game or not, or why Christians should not fear the game?
0: I think, you know, I think everyone is different. And I think, this game has a lot of content that, seems very objectionable. And I think the saving grace for it is the fact that you have so much choice in what's going on. You know, in some previous games, you know, there weren't that many choices. You know, you're just kind of going along a storyline. And in that case, it's like, okay, you know, would you read this if it was a book? You know, yes, no, you know, you're going to have to decide that. And yeah, I think for me, one of the interesting questions I had about the game was a little deeper, which was when we're talking about kind of the breaker of chains, one of the things that the game does is basically it tears down like every institution you meet. Every institution you meet is corrupt and evil and needs to be pretty much torn up by the roots. And, you know, that kind of, you know, what I was thinking about originally, I was thinking, oh, you know, is this actually a good game? Like it seems like, trust in institutions is essential for Christianity. The church is an institution, but at the same time, you know, I have my patron saint is the prophet Daniel. And one of the things he says on the icon that my godparents gave me, there's a quote from him that, you know, talks about not putting, you know, your trust in princes and sons of men. And so I actually think this game does a really good job of that, of showing that, you know, these institutions, even the ones that we think are good, you know, are still corrupt and are man-made. And so I think Baldur's Gate 3 is, you know, some of the most incredible pagan literature of our time. Yeah. And I think it's an excellent thing to test your virtue on.
1: Ah, good, good. And I had the experience of coming around to the game, especially after I saved Astarion. That was just a really powerful thing for me, because Astarion has this experience when he meets the people that he seduced and brought into the vampire's clutches. And he has this incredible moment of shame when he sees that they're still alive. He had no idea that they were still in existence. He thought that they had all been consumed by Cazador, and that, you know, it was just a short, hellish experience, and now they're gone. But then he finds out that they've been kept this whole time. And it's like he's confronted with them experiencing the same horror that he's experienced all this for these two centuries. And he has this just horrific moment of shame. And then, you know, if you do manage to convince him not to ascend to godhood at the end and sacrifice his fellow sufferers, really, mm-hmm. then, you know, he ends up thanking you at the end. So it was just one of the most tremendous moments of my entire experience in playing games, because this character who thought he knew what he wanted, you're able to have this influence on him to save him from doing these horrible things. And I found that to be a very profound and deeply moving redemption character arc, and to know that I had to invest a lot in it, but to know that that investment ultimately paid off, you know, was really moving for me. And also just the very ending, the way that I played the ending, where I didn't let anybody I knew become a mind flayer. I did let somebody become a mind flayer, but it wasn't one of my party members, because that's a choice that is taken out of your hands.
0: Yeah.
1: And, you know, that was also very moving, because it ends up resulting in the liberation of another people. And one of your companions gets to become a liberator.
0: Yeah, I think that's one of Baldur's Gate 3's strongest ideas, is this ideas of these cycles and how they either are cycles of redemption and liberation, or they're cycles of abuse. So for example, you know, Karlach, who was sold to Zariel, you know, Gortash was, I'm trying to remember if it was, yeah, he was sold to Zariel as well at a young age. And like, so he's continuing this cycle of abuse and things like that. And I think that goes again to the fate versus free will, because in situations like that, where, you know, these cycles are happening, it often feels like fate. It often feels like fate that, you know, we will do the things that were done to us, and we can prove that, you know, through love, through friendship, through solidarity, we can break those cycles, we can break those chains.
1: I really thank you, Daniel, for coming and talking about Baldur's Gate, and for also helping walk me through the game on my first playthrough. And I thank you all for listening to our first episode of the Doxicast Remix.
0: Yeah, thank you so much, Sydney. I'm so glad that Doxicast is in good hands, and we'll be going forward.
1: Thank you so much, Daniel.
2: Doxicast Remix, conversations at the intersection of faith and fandom. Cindy Collins-Smith is a past presenter at Doxicon and the current Doxicon Prime co-chair. 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She is also a parishioner at Holy Protection of the Mother of God Orthodox Church in Falls Church, Virginia. 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
1: Ancient Near Eastern texts such as the Baal cycle portray the pagan god Baal as a rebel, the hero of a revolution, worshipped and glorified for his long string of victories. In The Baal Book, A Biography of the Devil, Father Stephen DeYoung shows that the Hebrew scriptures consciously turn the Baal story on its head, depicting him as a failed and defeated rebel who nonetheless tries to steal the glory that belongs to Almighty God. 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

0: 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Father Evan is the priest at St. Spirit and Greek Orthodox Church in Loveland, Colorado. 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That's 1-855-237-2346. Here now is Father Evan.
1: Hi, everyone. Good evening, and welcome to Orthodoxy Live, your live call-in show about the Orthodox faith, her teachings, and traditions. I'm your host, Father Evan, and we're streaming to you live here on Ancient Faith. It's February 23rd, last Sunday in the month of February, 2025. Feeling a little bit rusty. I've been off air for a few weeks. A number of things have been going on. Last week, I was traveling to Minneapolis to attend my niece's wedding. The Sunday before that was the Super Bowl, and I was ready to do a show, but we didn't broadcast that night. Super Bowl, for those of you listening from overseas, is that big sporting event here in the United States in the National Football League. And a week prior to that, so it's been 3 weeks, so basically a month, when you add up all the days, the week prior to that was my dad's 85th birthday. And so I drove down to Denver to be with my dad and my mom. My dad and my mother got married on my dad's 85th. So they were celebrating 61 years of marriage. It was really nice to be with them. I think since we last

0: finished the final edits for my new book. Be the sequel to my first book. The first book was called Toolkit for Spiritual Growth, A Practical Guide to Prayer, Fasting, and Almsgiving. And taking off of that idea of providing practical advice and theology and sort of a layman's guide. One of the ways that I put it is if you were to come sit down with me and ask me about, you know, prayer life or how to fast or to give alms, what I share with you in my office, I tried to record in my first book. And the second book takes up three new topics. So scripture, you know, why do we read scripture? How do we view scripture? How can I go about reading scripture and applying it? And then the second topic on confession and forgiveness, that whole process of repentance and going to the sacrament of confession and how it's done and why it's done. And even just a whole long section on frequently asked questions, like where do I stand? What do I say? How do I prepare? And then the last section on the theology of time. And so I'm excited about that. Should come out, you know, in paperback this summer. And additionally, just to share with you that, you know, today was the reading of the Gospel of the Last Judgment from Matthew in the 25th chapter, verses 31 through 46. The prior week, we read from the 15th chapter of the Gospel of Luke and the prodigal son. And before that, we also read from the Gospel of Luke and the parable of the publican and the Pharisee. And those three readings, along with the one that will come next week from Matthew, I think chapter 6, and what we deem Sunday of forgiveness, are preparatory for our entrance into Great Lent, which begins on March 3rd. In the Eastern Church, the Orthodox Church, we don't begin Lent on a Wednesday. We begin it on Monday. So the first week of Lent begins with what we call Clean Monday. And on the eve of that, we celebrate a service called Forgiveness Vespers. And I'm going to bring a friend of mine on and also the longtime producer of the show, Matushka Trudy. She had questions about this. Matushka Trudy, I'm going to welcome you to the show, although you have probably listened to as many episodes as maybe one of our most devout listeners, right? Having been with... When did you start producing the show?
1: I'm in my fifth year.
0: So fifth year, and yeah. We're going into our 13th.
1: Yeah.
0: When I go all the way back, the first producer was John Maddox. And then I think for a long time it was Bobby.
1: Correct.
0: Maddox. And then you've been the third producer. I know you're training your replacement, quote unquote.
1: I am.
0: You know, I don't like that. I've liked having you on the other end, but I'm sure Mike will do a great job.
1: Yes.
0: Next Sunday, I won't be on air again.
1: Correct, yes.
0: It's kind of four out of the last 5 weeks, and that's because I'll be at my parish celebrating the Vespers of Forgiveness. And I know you kind of had a question about that.
1: Yeah, Father. So yeah, of course, you know, any time that you are not on live on Orthodoxy Live on Ancient Faith Radio, we always miss you. So welcome back. We've missed you the last couple of weeks. So it's always so good to have you back. And
0: that.
1: I know that it's not just I who feel this way. It is all of your listeners just so appreciate you coming on the air so faithfully week after week. So thank you so much for that, Father. Yes. So, you know, so March 2nd is Forgiveness Vespers. And as I was in church this morning, I realized, I'm like, oh, there's not going to be any Orthodoxy Live. Shoot. You know, so we do always miss it. But so I was like, okay, so maybe can we ask you on the air today, what is Forgiveness Vespers and why is it important for us to attend and to make this part of our spiritual practice?
0: Yeah. It's a great question. It's a essential part of the Lenten journey. And so many of us maybe have not grown up

0: with this service and its practice, and so it's unfamiliar to us. Or we may have grown up in the church, you know, in the Orthodox Church, but really attending, you know, Sunday services and maybe just a few select services throughout the year. And so we too might be unfamiliar with the service. I can honestly say the first time I attended the service was when I went to seminary. So I was in my 20s. I had never attended the service. And to be honest, in a lot of parishes, the liturgical cycle of, you know, Vespers and Matins and Compline and Agathis and, you know, the daily office had sort of been lost in a sense. Not that we lost sight of it or didn't know of it, but in many parishes, it wasn't, let's say, celebrated. And so, you know, we see kind of around the U.S. and over the last, you know, several decades, a revival of this beautiful inherited tradition of the church, of all of these liturgical services. And one of them, as you mentioned, is this Sunday of forgiveness. And what is it? Well, you may have heard me, Matushka, mentioning those three other gospels. You know, the publican and the Pharisee, right? The prodigal son, Judgment Sunday, and then forgiveness. The reading from Matthew 6 about forgiveness. Did you hear me saying that as I was opening the show? Oh, I think I lost Matushka, and she's producing the show. She's just on the other end. But you still there? I don't know. Anyway, so one of the things that we need to think about.
1: Hi, Father.
0: Oh, you're back.
1: Yes,
0: I lost you.
1: I know. I was answering a phone call.
0: Sorry. Doing your job?
1: Yes. I'm so sorry.
0: Well, it's okay. But what I was saying to you is, did you hear me talk about those four gospels?
1: Sort of. Sorry.
0: Okay. So it's all right. Let's just refresh our memory. So
1: thank you.
0: When we're moving into Lent, the church, if you will, think about it in a physical sense. Like, let's say you were going to go run a marathon, right? Mm-hmm. There are some things you probably need to do before you go out for that run.
1: Mm-hmm.
0: And in a similar way, spiritually speaking, we need to prepare for this journey. It's a long journey, right? Mm-hmm. Between the start of Lent to Holy Week, it's 6 weeks, right?
1: Right.
0: You got the 5 weeks of Lent. You've got this additional week of Holy Week. It's a long period of time, right?
1: Mm-hmm.
0: And in other words, like getting to that finish line requires us to enter into this race with a couple of important aspects attached to our journey. The first of them is humility, the publican and the Pharisee, right?
1: Mm-hmm.
0: You know, none of the virtues are possible without it. The second one is this idea of repentance and return to God, right?
1: Mm-hmm.
0: We have to, as the Lord commands us, be repenting, right? Always being renewing of our minds and our hearts. And then today we learned about, you know, the criterion, like how is it that God is going to view us, right? And really it's acts of love, right? How do we love those around us who are in need, especially? And the fourth one is forgiveness. And that's the last lesson before we enter into Lent. And it's placed there on purpose because the Lord says, unless you forgive your brother from your heart, right? The Lord God will not forgive you. Or in the Lord's Prayer, do you remember in the Lord's Prayer, it says, you know, forgive us our trespasses as we forgive those who trespass against us. And so we know that in order for us to receive forgiveness, in order for us to stand at the cross and really receive what Christ did for us, we have to forgive first. We can't, you know, hold on to the judgment that we have for others. So the church, recognizing this teaching of Christ and this teaching of our Lord and its witness in Holy Scripture, what do? We place that teaching, we ensconce that teaching in a service so that no one can sort of enter into the journey without first passing through this teaching, right? Because
1: mm-hmm.
0: if you take the service away, if you take the reading away and the idea of Sunday of forgiveness away, you might enter into Great Lent without thinking about the importance of forgiveness, right? Not only being forgiven, but forgiving someone else. So what do we do in the Vespers? So the Vespers serves that aspect or practical theological aspect of giving us an opportunity to literally You've probably been to it, right, Matushka?
1: Oh, yes, yes.
0: Mm-hmm. Right? So, yes. You know, we do the Vespers, and then literally we line up as a church all around the perimeter, and we go one by one to each person, and we ask them to forgive us. Mm-hmm. Right? And then that person, in response, asks us to forgive them.
1: Correct.
0: Right? And that very physical and if you will, tangible act is repeated again and again and again. And so in a sense, it's not like you can sit there in your head and go, I've forgiven Tom, mm-hmm. right? Mm-hmm. Or I've forgiven Sally. You literally have to stand in front of them and say, Tom, forgive me. Mm-hmm. Right? And then mm-hmm. Tom looks at you and says, please forgive me. And then we say to each other, may the Lord God forgive us both. Right? Mm-hmm. And so that Vespers gives us an opportunity to walk through the literal act of asking for and receiving forgiveness from all of those people in our community. Now, does that mean everybody that we need to forgive is going to be at Vespers?
1: Probably not. No.
0: Probably not.
1: Or that we need forgiveness of or from, right?
0: Right, yeah. Right. Mm-hmm. But if we go through this in a liturgical setting, practicing this act, we then can leave the service and reach out to others in our circle and beyond who we know we need to ask of forgiveness, right? And grant it. The other thing that happens in the service is this is when we transition the church from the bright sort of celebratory vestments into that penitential mm-hmm. look mm-hmm. of Great Lent. So you'll see that the altar table cloths get changed. Sometimes the vigil lamp, the color goes from something that was bright to dark. Mm-hmm. The priest changes his vestments. And during that, we sing the penitential troparia, you know, while that's, accompanying us into that service. So does that help? Mm-hmm.
1: Yes, that helps very much. Yes. Thank you so much, Father.
0: You're welcome. Okay, Matushka Trudy. Yeah. Looks all like right. We have some calls. I'm going to get out to that.
1: We do, yes, yes. Okay. I think we've got Cameron is waiting for you.
0: Wonderful.
1: He's all ready for you.
0: Okay. Well, Cameron, welcome to the program. Thanks for being patient as I talked about Forgiveness Vespers with Matushka Trudy. Welcome to the show.
2: Oh. Hi, Father Evan. How are you doing today?
0: Good, good. Where are you calling from, Cameron?
2: I am calling from North Carolina. I'm an inquirer at a parish Holy Cross in Kernersville.
0: Oh, wonderful.
2: In the OCA.
0: Well, it's nice to have you on the program. Welcome. What's on your heart? Yeah, tell me what you'd love to ask.
2: Yeah, so speaking of Holy Cross, I have a prayer book, right? And in the evening prayer, I'll quote it a little bit. It says, rejoice, most precious and life-giving cross of the Lord, which driveth demons away through the power of our Lord Jesus Christ, who was crucified on thee, who descended into hell, trampled down for the power of the devil, and gave to us his precious cross for the routing of all enemies. Mm-hmm. Help me forever, most precious and life-giving cross of the Lord, yada, yada. Mm-hmm. So I understand in the whole church, I'm familiar with why we pray to God, of course. Not in this triune element, mm-hmm. why we pray
0: right.
2: to the saint. Coming from a Protestant background, a Baptist background, I know that's different than what I'm used to, mm-hmm. and to the Theotokos in particular.
0: Yeah.
2: But what am I doing here when I pray this prayer? Yeah, in my parish is Holy Cross, we have a patron saint that is not, for example, our patron saint is not the Holy Cross. Our patron, we have a different patron saint, you know, it's not a person. It's not an animate thing, I don't think. So I'm curious if you could elucidate
0: sure.
2: a little bit on that for me.
0: You bet.
2: I appreciate
0: it. Yeah. Okay. So, Cameron, it's a great question. I really appreciate you asking it. It's the first time anybody has brought up this question or something like it on the show in over 13 years. But it is such an important question. To get at this, let's talk about something that maybe you've also heard of, the sepulcher of Christ. Have you heard of that? Cameron?
2: I know what a sepulcher. Yeah, I know what a sepulcher is. I'm familiar with that. Christ is it's a tomb. Christ is buried in a tomb, but I'm not.
0: Yeah.
2: If you can clarify, if you mean something more deeper than that.
0: It's an actual place in Jerusalem, right? You can go to the place where Christ was buried. There's a church there, and inside the church, you can enter into the tomb where he was buried. Did you know that?
2: Yeah, I'm familiar with the Church of the Holy Sepulchre.
0: Yeah, mm-hmm. Yeah. And so the empty tomb occupies a central place in Scripture. We hear about it in the resurrectional accounts, how the myrrh bearers went to the tomb, right, early in the morning, and they found it empty and an angel sitting upon the stone, right? And it becomes a place that even after the witness of the resurrection occurs, when, you know, Mary Magdalene returns and tells the disciples, Peter and John run to it, right? And they see for themselves the empty tomb. And then it occupies a place in the life of Christians, right? This physical place where Christ was laid and then rose from the dead. And the place itself still today is a place of pilgrimage for Christians all around the world, right? They still go to the place of our Lord's burial. And this inanimate thing, right, has become infused with meaning and, if you will, grace, right? We see that the empty tomb, if you will, holds not only a place of meaning, but a place of power. And so the church returns to the empty tomb every year at Pascha, and the Patriarch of Jerusalem enters into the tomb. He's searched before he goes in. He enters with a taper, a candle, and prays in the tomb while the faithful await. And I don't know if you've heard of the flame that comes from the tomb to light his candle, right? And then he brings that light to the faithful who've joined him in prayer at the sepulcher, right? We also see in the ministry of Christ things that have taken on meaning, you know, whether that is his robe, right, that he was taken to the cross and his tunic was stripped of him, and how that tunic was kept by the church and made its way to the country of Georgia, or the spear. But we also see in his ministry that he uses physical creation, whether that's having the man who is blind washed in the pool of Siloam, or when he made mud out of his spittle and anointed the eyes of the blind, or when the woman with the flow of blood touched the hem of his garment, right? Well, of the things that Christ did in his ministry and of the ways in which he worked and moved through his creation, we see that as well on the cross, right? That the cross of our Lord became a symbol, right? Of his life-giving death. It became a symbol of the forgiveness of sins, but it also is infused with power. The symbol of the cross is something that Christians have used from the time of the apostles forward to adorn their churches with, right? They've placed the cross not only, let's say, on the exterior, they've placed it on the interior. They've worn crosses around their necks. They've emblazoned the cross on the vestments of the clergy. They've carved it into stone. They've made the sign of the cross over themselves. And Christ has sanctified that symbol, a symbol of death. And it is efficacious, if you will, not only in prayer, but in power, right? It's through and by the cross. So God has done something here that's a little bit enigmatic and a little bit mysterious, because that symbol of the cross or the use of the cross was not something expected, you know. We couldn't have imagined you know, and St. Paul sort of talks about this in his epistles, right? That how the cross became the symbol of victory, you know, for Christians. I'm going to pause for a second because I may have said, you know, a few things that you're still scratching your head or, but let me pause there and just kind of see where you're at with what I've said so far.
2: No, everything you're saying makes sense. You're on a track I'm following.
0: Okay. So the church takes up the cross, and do you remember, I'm going to layer something on here. Do you remember in the wilderness, the Israelites begin to complain and they sort of start to accuse God of taking them away from the comforts of Egypt. And now they're suffering out in the wilderness. And God afflicts them, it says in the Old Testament. And there's snakes that begin to bite the children of Israel and inflict upon them a deadly bite, right, of venom, and they are dying. And so they then come to Moses and appeal to him to speak with God, and God directs Moses to do something very, very unusual. Do you remember what it is?
2: I do not. I'm sorry to say.
0: God tells Moses, make a brass serpent, you know, and put it on a pole and lift it up. It's kind of a crazy, crazy, crazy thing. And so the modern equivalent, you know, we still see bishop staffs. If you look closely at an Orthodox bishop staff, if you look at it, you'll see that the top of the staff has a serpent who is coiled around the top of the staff. And in the midst of that staff, above the serpent, is the cross. So anyway, let's go back to the story. You know, Moses is in the wilderness. You also see this symbol on the side of ambulances. You remember on the side of an ambulance, there's like a wooden staff and there's a serpent coiled around it.
2: Yep. I know what you're talking about.
0: Okay. So what God directs Moses to do is make a brass serpent, put it on a pole, lift it up, tell the people of Israel to look upon it. And whoever looks upon it shall be spared. Okay. What's that similar to? It's similar to when the angel of death is visiting Egypt and the firstborn children of Egypt are going to be struck down, and God directs the children of Israel to take the blood of a lamb, right, and place it on the lintel of their doors. And then when death comes, it will pass over them. That's where we get Passover, right? Death will pass over them. Now, remember that when you're living in the Middle East, your house is not made of wood. It's often made of, you know, a mud-like substance. And the only wooden part would probably be the door jamb, the lintel, even just the top lintel. So it's, of course, important to note that God has Israel put the blood on the wooden lintel. And then this physical act leads to them being spared. And of course, both the brazen serpent and this act of placing blood on the wood is a prophetic act. It looks forward to what Christ will do upon the cross. And the Lord actually connects the two in the Gospels. And he says, as Moses lifted up the serpent in the wilderness, so shall the Son of Man be lifted up, right? So Christ, he's now lifted up. He sheds that blood upon the cross. And now the symbol of that cross becomes that which you and I as Christians look upon. And through it and by it, the angel of death shall pass over us and we shall live. And so that's why we call, you know, in the Orthodox world, we call Easter Passover, Pascha, the new Pascha, right? The new Passover, which has been brought about by Christ. Okay, that's a lot more information. So I'm going to pause again. How's that? Is that helping?
2: Yeah. So, but I hate to rephrase my question again. So when we do this mm-hmm. prayer, mm-hmm. I see, the symbol of the cross, of course, it is sort of like those serpents. Mm-hmm. It is taking mm-hmm. something that's not even a symbol, it's a function of death and humiliation and turning mm-hmm. it into a symbol of victory beyond that.
0: Yeah.
2: Yeah.
0: And God has chosen to use it.
2: Mm-hmm.
0: And he's chosen to grant his mercy through it, right? Just mm-hmm. as he did with the blood on the lintel, or as he did with the brass serpent, he has made it a vehicle of his grace. It's not in and of itself, but God works through places and spaces and the material world. And that's what we give witness to, right, in the cross.
2: So if we are praying to the cross mm-hmm. in the second person, then we are in step praying to that which has blessed the cross. That is.
0: Yeah, God. Of course. Yeah. And it's poetic. It's poetic language, mm-hmm. right? We're not making the cross an animate thing that thinks and works on its own. We're rather praising that God through it is working something in his people. You know, again, the crazy example of a brass serpent. It's like, well, couldn't have God just said, all right, the serpents are gone. Of course he could have. Why did he do it that way? You know, his ways are not our ways. And so again, the church is just like, couldn't he have just said to the blind man, you're healed? Why did he have to tell him to go wash in a pool? He chooses to use matter. Other times he doesn't. Right? When he healed the lepers, right? It sounded like I said leopards. When he heals the lepers, right? He doesn't use anything. He just does it. Right? So, Cameron, thanks so much for calling in and asking this question. It was great to have you on the show.
2: Thank you. I appreciate it.
0: Okay. Good night. All right, looks like we're going to go back out to the phones and take a call from Henry. Henry, are you there?
3: I am here. Can you hear me?
0: Yeah. Hi, Henry. Welcome to the show.
3: I can't believe that I'm actually on Orthodoxy Live.
0: Well, you are indeed. I wish we had like a sticker or something we could send out to you. Maybe we should start doing that in year 13 is a sticker. I was on Orthodoxy Live with Father Evan, you know.
3: I would gladly take that sticker.
0: Put it on your bumper sticker, right?
3: I'm going to develop that sticker for the church, and I'm just to give it to myself.
0: That'd be fun. What's on your heart?
3: I'll get into my question. First of all, happy 85th birthday to Grandpa Armitage.
0: Oh, thank you. You know, and I should have said, Matushka Trudy, who was on at the beginning, who's produced this show for the last 5 years, today is actually her birthday. And I'm not going to give her age away, but a happy birthday to Matushka Trudy. So thanks for the warm wishes for my dad. Yeah, I'm so grateful that my dad is in good health and he's still part of my life and my children's life. It's really wonderful.
3: Yeah, it's fantastic. Before I get into my question, speaking of birthdays, I just got off a birthday Zoom with my mother.
0: Oh.
3: And I forget the context, but she said, if I ever see Henry with a Bible, it'll be like, I think she was just saying like, it'll be like the end of the world. Like so unexpected. Then my brother interrupted. He said, actually, Mom. And then I actually pulled out the Bible that was sitting on our table and showed it to her.
0: Wow.
3: So yeah, that
0: was pretty amazing. Well, happy birthday to your mom.
3: Thank you. Yeah, she's 72 and still going. Yeah.
0: Many years to her. God bless.
3: Thank you. So I'll get to my question. So it's about kind of reconciling. By the way, for anyone who doesn't know, I'm a catechumen at St. Spyridon. So it's about reconciling the Old Testament with the New, generally.
0: Okay.
3: And it was a question that I was going to ask at Orthodoxy Live, so I'll just read it off for you now.
0: Sure.
3: So hopefully it won't be too long-winded. So, okay. So I'm trying to grasp, to the extent I can, the connections between the Old Testament and the New Testament, because Mosaic Law and the commandments of the incarnate Jesus Christ seem at times to be at odds. For example, just in my eyes, for example, in the Sermon on the Mount, Jesus says, and I'll quote this in full because I like this a lot, the Sermon on the Mount, it's a good one. You've heard it was said, an eye for an eye and a tooth for a tooth. But I tell you not to resist an evil person.
0: Yeah.
3: But whoever slaps you on the right cheek, turn the other to him also. If anyone wants to sue you and take away your tunic, let him have your cloak also.
0: Yeah.
3: And whoever compels you to go 1 mile, go with him too. Give to him who asks you. And from him who wants to borrow from you, do not turn away.
0: Yeah.
3: You've heard that it was also said, you shall love your neighbor and hate your enemy. But I say to you, love your enemies. Bless those who curse you. Do good to those who hate you. And pray for those who spitefully use you and persecute you, that you may be sons of your Father in heaven. For he makes his sun rise on the evil and on the good.
0: And the just.
3: Sends rain on the just and the just. But I'll skip ahead because, I'll keep going. It's almost done. For if you love those who love you, what reward have you? Do not even the tax collectors do the same? And if you greet your brethren only, what do you do more than others? Do not even the tax collectors do so?
0: The same.
3: Therefore, you shall be perfect just as your Father in heaven is perfect. So my questions are, does God evolve or change? As an example, did the Word of God, Jesus, learn from, his experience creating the flood? I think he said something to the effect that, I don't want to do that again. seems regretful. And then did Jesus learn from his experience incarnate as a human? Hence the infinitely merciful message from the New Testament when compared with the Old.
0: Yeah. So it's a wonderful question. And it's not a series of questions that have not been asked, even from the early centuries of the church. And the various ways that people have tried to reconcile these questions have led to all manner of confusion and heresy. So, Henry, you're not alone in asking this question. And it can be confusing, right, as you're reading through and trying to reconcile the two. I often try to use kind of a simple metaphor to help us understand. I'll use it again here, but then I want to say more. First and foremost, the church rejects the idea that God evolved, right? That somehow how he acted with humanity in the Old Testament, he sort of learned from that and then acts now differently with humanity today, right? And there's a reason for that. The biggest reason for that is that it is a misreading of the text. And it is also problematic from the standpoint of saying, well, then it seems as if God is not perfect, right? that he's got something to learn here. Now, within the question, we do have to point out that it is true that the human person, Jesus Christ, did learn things, right? He was fully human. We talked about that today in Orthodoxy Live. For those of you who wonder what that might be, is in my parish once a month, we do a version of this show in person. And if you're interested in hearing that, you can go to saintspiriton.church. You can go to the media button and you'll see on there sort of the class schedule. If you click on it, you'll find a folder with the Orthodoxy Live sessions, and you can pull up those recordings. But we talked about that today about how, he was truly and completely a human being. So, his molars came in, he learned to walk, he learned to read, he learned to walk and run. His intellectual abilities grew over time, right? But yet we do say from the moment of conception, he's also fully God, right? And his divinity does not change. It's immutable is the way we speak of it. So what's going on then? You know, one of the things is that as we learn the Old Testament, as we learn the text, and really we learn how to mine the Old Testament, we find time and again, actually, consistency in what God has taught. The Old Testament is a very large document. It's a huge collection of books. The New Testament, there's 27 books in the New Testament, right? And if you were to read the Gospels, you know, just a chapter a day, it'd take you, you know, about 4 months. If you read the epistles and you read about a chapter a day, it'll take you about 6 months, right? If you read a chapter a day from the Old Testament, it'll take you over a couple of years, right? So there's a lot more material in the Old Testament than there is in the New New Testament. But the division between old and new is often made, and it's probably not the best way to view it. We do look at this as one overarching text of which and through which its understanding comes through the Lord incarnate, Jesus Christ. So the imagery I often use, and so I'm on air, and I know some people are watching us on air, is putting on my glasses. So when I look around the room that I'm in, my distance vision has deteriorated over time, and so there's not a lot of clarity as things get far away from me. And for me to see things clearly, I've got to put on my glasses. In a similar way, when we're reading the Old Testament, and as you read the Sermon on the Mount, what Christ was doing was he was bringing into focus the teachings from the Old Testament and the words of the prophets and Psalms that Israel had misunderstood or put the wrong emphasis on, right? So they were drawing things out of the text that Christ was saying, no, you've heard it said, but you missed the point, right? And right. So the lens through which we understand the Old Testament is Jesus Christ. And I'll give you a very simple example. We talked about it today in Orthodoxy Live Live. You know, Israel came to the conclusion after reading the Old Testament, and this is not all of Israel, but a large portion, the religious leadership, that the way to bring about the Messiah was through a type of Pharisaism, you know, legal perfection. Do everything right all the time and get everybody to do it. And this will bring the Messiah to us. Yet if you read the Old Testament, you can see that that is not what God speaks about throughout the Old Testament, right? And yet that is how they came to understand it. And so, you know, we can fall into the same trap as we read the Old Testament. We might say, well, wait a minute, it seems that this is what God is doing. But when we refer to Christ, he seems to be doing something different. You know, sort of the coda to all that is simply to say, no, it is in and through the ministry of Jesus Christ and his life that we understand all of the texts of the Old Testament. And, you know, the evangelist says, you know, the law came through Moses, but grace and truth through Jesus Christ. And amen to that, you know. Henry, I hope I'm helping. But, you know, one other thing that I would point out, if people are up for it, and I, you know, I don't very often start saying, well, go listen here, or go listen there. But, you know, the series that has been done by Father Stephen DeYoung on the scriptures, it's a very long series, but he goes through each book of the Old Testament, each book of the New Testament. Have you heard of it?
3: No, I haven't.
0: It's excellent. It's a great way to learn the Old Testament and see how the Old Testament and the New Testament fit together. And I, right now, for some reason, I cannot recall, let me see, the name of that podcast, but let's see while I'm on air, can I pull it up for you?
3: Yeah, I also saw that there have been whole books written about this topic, so
0: right,
3: I appreciate
0: right.
3: the uh, the Cliff Notes version here.
0: Yeah, the whole counsel of God is what the podcast is called. And so I would recommend, you know, going through the Old Testament with Father Stephen. And I think it's going to really start to bring into focus what I said in a very brief response tonight. So great question, Henry.
3: Yeah. Well, thank you very much.
0: Love having you on the show. Okay. Talk to you soon. Okay. But bye-bye. All right. We're going to go back out to the phones and take a call from Josh. Josh, welcome to the program.
4: Hello. Hello.
0: Hi, Josh.
4: Hey, I am confirmed Protestant.
0: Okay.
4: And there's a reason why. Well, there's several reasons, but I guess can't get into all of them. But the parable of the Pharisee and tax collector. I believe that if you believe in free will, ultimately the Pharisee could, you know, I don't see anything wrong with what the Pharisee was doing, but apparently Jesus thought so. My contention is that I think the parable, it's not the only text, but it's one of many texts, I think, actually confirm the doctrine of sola fide and the five points of Calvinism and makes man to not, I can't be conceited because I'm a Christian. But if you believe in free will, you can be conceited to non-Christians and say, hey, I'm glad I'm a Christian. What's wrong with you? What's wrong? Why haven't you come to true saving faith? That's one of the that text amongst many others is one of the reasons why it keeps me in the historic Protestant camp.
0: Okay.
4: And my question to you, what am I getting wrong here?
0: Well, I appreciate the call and I appreciate the question. So, Josh, that parable of the publican and the Pharisee, I've never heard it used in the way that you have used it, but I understand your reasoning. Typically, that parable is understood as a teaching on humility, right? And the publican exhibited a level of pride that results in him leaving the temple and being declared not justified, whereas the publican who would not look up to the heavens and beat his breast and called upon the mercy of God, departs the temple. And Jesus says he is justified in the sight of God because of his humility. And, you know, and then the Lord concludes, you know, he who exalts himself shall be humbled and he who humbles himself shall be exalted. So traditionally that parable is used to speak about the importance of humility. But nonetheless, I think your question remains about, you know, what is it that one might be missing when they consider that one is justified by faith alone? And you weaved in there a very important point made by a five-point Calvinist, and that is the belief that there is no such thing as free will, right? And this allows for the idea that God is sovereign, right? In the mind of the writings of John Calvin, God is sovereign, right? And so he dictates, right, who is saved and who is condemned, right? And humanity has no decision or, let's say, can exercise no part of its will to change that, right? So this, if you will, in the mind of John Calvin, it protects the sovereignty of God. I know that that's not a full explanation of the thinking of Calvin, but of course, you know, this is a topical show, so this isn't an hour on the theology of John Calvin. Typically, Josh, when you ask the question, what might I be missing? There are many ways to go about answering the position of historical Christianity around the idea of free will, you know, both textually, historically, theologically. But here's how I'm going to approach it tonight. I don't know that this will satisfy the question you're asking, but it's an approach, and I'm going to use it. So one of the things that we can say about God, definitively, some might use the theological term cataphatically. We often avoid speaking about God in sort of definitive or cataphatic ways because God is beyond our understanding and beyond our knowing. Yet Scripture uses this, and so I can use it. God is love, right? So God is love. And we know that God commands us to love not only our brother, but that we are to return that love to God, right? And we see time and again, especially in the Gospel of John and in the writings of St. John and his epistles, the primacy of love. John is even termed the beloved disciple in Holy Scripture. And the question I would ask usually of someone who is a five-point Calvinist and does not believe in the idea of free will is to say, well, hold on a minute. Is love possible without freedom? So even within the Trinity, is God the Father free? We have to say yes. God's not confined or constrained by anything. He's free. Is God the Son free? Yes, absolutely. Nothing constrains or confines God the Son. God the Holy Spirit, is he free? Yes, absolutely. And both the Father, Son, and Holy Spirit, one God, are free. And in freedom, they can exercise their will. And their will is to love. The Father loves the Son. He calls him my beloved Son. The Son loves the Father. The Father loves the Spirit. The Spirit loves the Father. The Spirit loves the Son. The Son loves the Spirit. And there is, in the Trinity, this act of love that has been going on before time. Now, we know in creation, God creates in love. He shares with creation his love, and he creates out of love, and he creates humanity in his image. Very, very technical term there. We are a reflection of God and likeness. Now, God does not withhold from his creation. So again, this is an answer to the question of free will and this idea of justified only by faith. He does not give to his creation everything but but freedom, which he himself has. In other words, he gives to his creation what he has in himself by grace. He gives us freedom. The reason he gives it to us is because, you know, I have four children, I have a wife, and I have to use freedom to love, and vice versa. I can't make my daughter love me, and she can't make me love her. That's an act of free will. I give it, and it's freely given, and she receives it, and then she can choose to return it, or she can choose not to. You know, so if I say to my daughter, I love you, I can't then grab her arm and say, now you must say it back. She gets to choose. And similarly, God wants us to love him freely. He doesn't want to make us love him. The basis of salvation is love, right? Why did Christ die on the cross? He died because he loves us, right? And why are we to sacrifice ourselves for God? Because we love him. In fact, we would say perfect love casts out fear. In other words, we don't turn and love God because we're required out of fear of judgment and condemnation, but rather we turn and love God because we, in our free act, respond to his love with love. And St. John kind of says as much in his epistles. You know, he says, you know, he who says he loves God but does not love his brother is a liar. In other words, we must love first. And in order to love, we have to be free. You know, there can be no love without freedom. So that's an approach to the question, You know, it's not an approach that is often used, but it is probably the strongest approach we can deploy when speaking about this idea of the free will of humanity. The church just says humanity is free. It's made in the image of God, who himself is free, and this image imprinted upon humanity is necessary for love, right? I hope I've helped, Josh. I'm going to keep moving because I've got one more question I'm going to try to squeeze in, but I appreciate you calling in tonight, okay? Thank you. All right. We're going to try and take up one more question. I know several of you have sent in questions via YouTube, and I apologize that I haven't been able to get to all of them tonight. Okay. Let's take an easy one. Today, my priest said today that in the judgment, all of our sins will be revealed. What about the sins we confessed and left behind? Aren't they cast from east to west to be remembered no more? It's a great question. I know that you're quoting scripture there. As far as the east is from the west, so shall the Lord remove our transgressions from us, right? He will remember them no more. Yes, you're correct. There is no remembrance of sin in the kingdom. However, we may be accused of sin by the demons, right? And they may account our sins, enumerate them. We also know that the Lord, in the sins that we have been forgiven of, we'll look at you know, or our guardian angel who stands beside us and look at the demons and say, what are you talking about? That has been washed clean. That has been forgotten, right? So, you know, in the sense that when we come before the judgment, the sins that have been left unconfessed, the sins that we have not repented of, they will stand in judgment against us, right? And so how important it is, right, to make a daily practice of confessing and repenting of sin. This is something we do, you know, I talk about this a lot in the new book. This is something we do every day as a Christian, or we should do every day as a Christian. We should come before God and confess our sins of thought, of word, of deed, those known and unknown, enumerating them before God, asking for his mercy and forgiveness, right? And then we know that at times we need to go and stand in the church in the presence of his priests and confess our sins, not because God cannot hear and forgive us without the presence of a priest. Absolutely, he can and he does. But we also know that Christ gave us this office, you know, from the Gospel of John, you know, when he commissioned his apostles, you know, he sends them out and breathes upon them and says, as the Father sent me, so now I send you. In other words, apostolic succession. They are continuing in the ministry of Christ in his church. And they then lay their hands upon their successors and give to them this authority to loose and bind sin. Nonetheless, the opportunity to confess and present to God our heartfelt repentance wipes us clean. And of course, then every time we approach the chalice, you know, we are washed clean once again by the blood of Christ. So there's a countless number of times within the church that we are afforded the opportunity to confess and be forgiven. And in the judgment, those sins are remembered no more. So thanks so much. All right. Well, we've hit the top of the hour, and I just want to say it's nice to be back and to be with you. Unfortunately, I won't be with you next Sunday, as we mentioned at the top of the hour, because it is the Sunday of Forgiveness, and the church celebrates the Vespers of Forgiveness in our parish. We also throw a little ice cream social, and we call it Forgiveness Sundays, AES Sundays, if you understand the little pun there. And we also serve pizzas. It's the last day that we're eating dairy before we enter the fast on the following day. And then I'll be back on air on the first Sunday of Great Lent. And I look forward to being with you then. For Orthodoxy Live and Ancient Faith Radio, I'm Father Evan. Good night to all of you. God bless.

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3: Imagine the scene. A man stands in dark clothing, or historically actually stripped naked, facing west with his back to a font of water. The priest is facing him, and three times the priest asks him, "Do you renounce Satan and all his works and all his angels and all his service and all his pride?" And three times the man answers, "I do renounce him." And then he spits in the direction of the evil one, and then he is turned to face east, towards the rising sun, towards Christ, our Orient from on high. And three times he confesses him as King and God. He recites the creed, and then the priest blesses the water and pours oil onto it in the sign of the cross. The man is anointed with that oil, and then he is plunged three times under the water in the name of the Father and of the Son and of the Holy Spirit. And the man who comes up from that water is not the same man who went down into it, because he has been born again. This is what the Christian life begins with. Not a little decision card, not raising my hand with every head bowed and every eye closed at an altar call, not a sinner's prayer, but a bath in actual water into which the very life of God has been poured. So in our last episode, I tried to give you a framework for understanding the whole sacramental life of the Orthodox Church. We said that the Christian mysteries, baptism, chrismation, the Eucharist, and all the rest are not strange add-ons to a fundamentally mental religion, but rather they are the way that the risen Christ and his material body continues to meet us in our material bodies. Matter is the way. We saw that the three great mysteries of initiation, baptism, chrismation, and the Eucharist, exactly mirror the first three things that happen to a human being coming up out of the water of either the primordial waters of creation or the water of the womb, the taking of the first breath, and then the eating of the first meal. They are a recapitulation in Christ of the creation of Adam. Well, today what I want to do is pick up the first two of those three. Baptism, by which we are reborn out of the waters of death into the new humanity of Christ, and then chrismation, by which the Holy Spirit himself is breathed into us, sealing us as belonging to God. In the Orthodox Church, these two are not separate services administered many years apart, as has become the practice in the West. They are rather administered together as one continuous rite, immediately followed at the next liturgy, and in many parishes, actually in the same service, by Holy Communion. So the whole shape of becoming a Christian from font to chalice happens as one action of God's grace.

So just set them aside for 30 or 45 minutes. Just hear what this church has taught from the beginning and what the New Testament itself actually plainly says. And then pray and ask God to show you what is true. Most people in our culture today, even if they did not grow up in a self-consciously religious home, have absorbed two assumptions about what baptism is. These are just kind of hanging out there in the air, right? They come out of a particular history, which I won't get into so much today, maybe just a little bit of history, but we have to name them and kind of explain what they are so that we can actually move past them. So with that being said, the first misconception is this idea that baptism is only a symbol. That is, it is only a public declaration, only an outward sign of an inward decision that the person has already made by themselves with their mind. Because remember, that's what we think as modern people, that important things happen in our minds. So on this view, baptism doesn't actually do anything for us. It doesn't confer the forgiveness of sins. It doesn't affect any real change in the person before, who's being baptized. It's just a ceremony. The second misconception is that because baptism is only a symbol of a decision, it can only be administered to those who are old enough and smart enough to make that decision for themselves. So no infants, no children. There has to be what later Western theology will call an age of reason, a point at which the person can intellectually grasp what is happening and consent to it. Among one obscure American Baptist group, the Old Particular Baptists, they actually set this age at 30, apparently because this is the age that Christ began his public ministry. Among most American Baptists today, it's around maybe 7 or 8, but the idea is the same, that you have to be cognitively old enough to understand what is happening before you can receive the mystery. Now, both of these views have their beginning in the radical Reformation of the 16th century, with a group called the Anabaptists. So these are not the views of Luther or of Calvin or most of the magisterial reformers, all of whom continued to believe, with maybe some disagreements on the details, that baptism actually does something for you. Obviously, this is certainly not the view of the early church. And I would even argue, and I will try to argue in this video today, that even on the so-called plain reading of Scripture, these are not the views that the New Testament itself teaches. So where did they come from? Well, they came from a particular philosophical move in the early Reformation that was executed most explicitly by a man by the name of Andreas Karlstadt, who was a senior colleague of Martin Luther and the rector of the University of Wittenberg. Karlstadt wrote a pamphlet, which was never translated into English as far as I know, called On Holy Water and Sacred Salt. In it, he argued that matter and spirit are so radically different from each other as to be totally incompatible. Material symbols, he said, can never convey spiritual benefits. To think that they could was, for Karlstadt, mere superstition. So this move, the wedge between matter and spirit, the assertion that the physical can never carry the spiritual, this is the philosophical engine behind most modern misunderstandings of baptism. And it splits the human life into two. And it makes the mental life, which becomes spiritual, which becomes faith, which is good, and then the physical life, which becomes material, which becomes works, which is suspect. So when an Orthodox Christian, or a Roman Catholic for that matter, or anybody who reads the New Testament without that wedge says that baptism actually saves you, Karlstadt-influenced ears will hear, well, that's works righteousness. Why? Because it's a thing you do with your body. Because for that understanding, any physical action you take is a work. It's only things that you do in your head can be considered faith. So there are a number of biblical problems with this. I'll just name three here. First, the New Testament itself flatly contradicts the idea that faith is just belief in your head. St. James writes, "Do you believe that God is one? You do well. Even the demons believe and they shudder. Do you want to be shown, you foolish person, that faith apart from works is useless?" St. Paul in Hebrews chapter 11 gives us the great catalog of the heroes of faith, Abraham, Moses, Rahab, the prophets, and so on. And in every case, what Paul names as faith is something they did with their bodies. By faith, Abraham offered up Isaac. By faith, Moses left Egypt. By faith, Rahab received the spies. The biblical pattern here is faith is not faith in opposition to the body, but faith enacted by the body. Second,
the New Testament is

0: full of examples of physical, material things actually conveying the grace of God. Let me list some for you. The waters of Bethesda heal because an angel stirs them in John chapter 5. The handkerchiefs that had touched St. Paul's body heal the sick in Acts chapter 19. Even the shadow of St. Peter heals people as he walks past in Acts chapter 5. The hem of Christ's garment heals the woman with the issue of blood in Mark chapter 5. And in the Old Testament, a dead body thrown onto the bones of the prophet Elisha is restored to life the moment it touches them in 2 Kings chapter 13. So God's grace inhabits matter. It is given to us through matter. And to deny that is to deny actually the witness of the Holy Scriptures. Now, third, we'll see this in detail in just a moment. The New Testament itself describes baptism in language that simply just can't be reduced to a symbol. It's described as new birth, as the washing of regeneration, as being buried with Christ, as putting on Christ, as being for the forgiveness of sins, as receiving the gift of the Holy Spirit, as something that now saves you. The New Testament doesn't give us a single passage that describes baptism the way that modern low church evangelical Protestantism does. Not a single one. So let's try to set these assumptions aside and let's read what the Holy Scriptures actually say. If you open up the Gospel according to St. John chapter 3, Christ is speaking to Nicodemus, a Pharisee who has come to him secretly at night to talk to him. And he says, "Truly, truly, I say to you, unless one is born of water and the Spirit, he cannot enter the kingdom of God." Now, the word here for born, right, is the same word used for the way that a baby is born from its mother. Christ is telling Nicodemus plainly that there is a second birth and that the second birth is of water and the Spirit. If you look at every commentary on this verse from the early church all the way up to the Magisterial Reformation, every single one of them reads this passage as referring to baptism and then by extension to chrismation, these two great mysteries by which a person is born of water and the Spirit. So this is not a controversial reading. It was widely accepted in the early church. In Mark chapter 16, in the Great Commission, Christ says, "Go into all the world, proclaim the gospel to the whole creation. Whoever believes and is baptized will be saved, but whoever does not believe will be condemned." Notice the structure here. Believes and is baptized are treated as a single act, faith and baptism together. In Acts chapter 22, St. Paul is on trial before the Roman tribune in Jerusalem, defending his life and his ministry, and he tells the story of his conversion. And he recounts how, after he was struck down on the road to Damascus, he was visited by a man named Ananias, who in the Orthodox tradition is actually one of the 70 apostles and became the bishop of Damascus at that time. Paul tells us that what Ananias said to him was, "Brother Paul, receive your sight. And now, why do you wait? Rise and be baptized and wash away your sins, calling on his name." So he says, wash away your sins by being baptized. That is the apostolic instruction to the man who would become the greatest missionary of the Christian faith. Titus chapter 3, St. Paul writes to his disciples about how God has saved his people. He says, "Not because of works done by us in righteousness." And there's lots of evidence here that by the works of righteousness, he means like keeping of the old law. "But according to his own mercy, by the washing of regeneration and renewal of the Holy Spirit, whom he poured out on us richly through Jesus Christ, our Savior." The washing of regeneration, the Greek word, Greek phrase here literally means the bath of new birth. Now, I grew up in a tradition that because we'd already decided baptism was only a symbol, had to take this phrase as a metaphor, right? It can't actually mean baptism. We said it has to mean some inner spiritual washing of our hearts. But it's worth asking, how did the early church read this passage? Well, here's St. Cyprian of Carthage writing in the third century. It says, "The blessed apostle sets forth and proves that baptism is that wherein the old man dies and the new man is born, saying he saved us by the washing of regeneration." Here's also St. John Chrysostom in a homily on the Passion, commenting on the water and the blood that flowed from the side of Christ on the cross. He said, "I said that there was a symbol of baptism and the mysteries in that blood and water. It is from both of these that the church has sprung, through the bath of regeneration and renewal by the Holy Spirit, that is, through baptism and the mysteries. But the symbols of baptism and the mysteries, water and blood, come from the side of Christ. It is from his side, therefore, that Christ formed his church just as he formed Eve from the side of Adam." So the new Eve, which is here the church, is drawn from the side of the new Adam in his sleep on the cross. through the water of baptism and the blood of the Eucharist. So this is the witness of the early church, which is, of course, by the way, stunningly beautiful. It's a much more beautiful way to understand these things. In 1 Corinthians chapter 6, St. Paul lists the catalog of sins that exclude one from the kingdom. And he mentions sexual immorality, idolatry, theft, drunkenness, slander, swindling, etc. And then he says to the Corinthians, "And such were some of you, but you were washed, you were sanctified, you were justified in the name of the Lord Jesus Christ and by the Spirit of our God." Washed, sanctified, justified in the name of the Lord Jesus Christ and by the Spirit of our God. Now, if you listen to the words spoken by the priest in the, for instance, the version of the baptismal service we use in the OCA, in this translation, we will say, "At the moment when the priest with a sponge wipes the holy chrism from the forehead of the newly illumined, he will say, 'You are justified, you are illumined, you are sanctified, you are washed in the name of our Lord Jesus Christ and by the Spirit of our God.'" These are St. Paul's words almost exactly. The church has been reading 1 Corinthians 6 as being about baptism for 2,000 years. We didn't invent this language for our service. We're simply quoting St. Paul. In Acts chapter 2, the day of Pentecost, St. Peter has finished his great sermon, the very first apostolic proclamation of the gospel after the resurrection. And the people who hear him are cut to the heart and they ask, "Brothers, what shall we do?" And Peter answers, "Repent and be baptized, every one of you, in the name of Jesus Christ for the forgiveness of your sins, and you will receive the gift of the Holy Spirit. For the promise is for you and for your children and for all who are far off, everyone whom the Lord our God calls to himself." So baptism is for the forgiveness of sins, according to St. Peter. And along with the gift of the Holy Spirit is for you and for your children. We'll come back to this detail in a moment. Let's stay with Peter for a moment. 1 Peter chapter 3, the Apostle Peter is writing about the work of Christ and the work that Christ did when he descended after his death into the underworld to preach to the spirits in prison. This is the imagery of the harrowing of Hades, which we will talk about in a future episode. You guys probably knew I was going to say that by now. And here, he draws an analogy between this and what happens in baptism. He says, "Baptism, which now corresponds to this, that is to the flood of Noah and the salvation of the eight in the ark, now saves you." So baptism now saves you. "Not as a removal of dirt from the body." In other words, it's not just a bath, but as an appeal to God for a good conscience through the resurrection of Jesus Christ. So baptism saves us not because it just gets us clean on the outside, but because through the death and resurrection of Christ, it joins us to him. Even Peter seems to be sort of anticipating the modern objection. This is not just a bath, this is salvation. Finally, one more New Testament example, Romans chapter 6. This is the passage that is read, by the way, at every Orthodox baptismal service. St. Paul says, "Do you not know that all of us who have been baptized into Christ Jesus were baptized into his death? We were buried, therefore, with him by baptism into death, in order that, just as Christ was raised from the dead by the glory of the Father, we too might walk in newness of life. For if we have been united with him in a death like his, we shall surely be united with him in a resurrection like his." So we're buried with him, we're raised with him. Baptism is a real participation in the death and resurrection of Christ. The old man goes down into those waters and is buried, and the new man comes up alive. Now, by the way, for anyone who wants to know the answer to the perennial "what about the thief on the cross" question, because this always comes up in these conversations, the thief on the cross is literally united with Christ in death like his, right? Right? He's right there in the icon on the right hand of the crucified Lord. And when the soldier pierces Christ's side, the water and the blood pour out, the water and baptism, the blood of the Eucharist, and they pour down, some traditions say, actually over the thief. He's baptized by the very water that flows down from the side of the new Adam. He's washed in the very blood of the one who hangs on the tree. He is not an exception to the system. He is a perfect example of how the system works. He receives the mysteries directly from the side of Christ himself. We sing about the good thief in the Beatitude verses at every Sunday morning liturgy. It's not like we've forgotten about him. To us, he is simply proof that the door is now open. So I laid this out in our last episode, but it's worth mentioning again here briefly because this is what holds everything together. When God creates Adam in paradise, three things happen in order. First, he draws the dry land up out of the waters of chaos and forms a body from it. Second, he breathes the breath of life into that body. And then third, he sets that body in a garden and tells him to eat, to receive his life as a gift, as food. When a human child is born, the same three things happen in the same order. The child comes up out of the dark waters of the womb, takes its first breath, and then eats its first meal. And in the Orthodox Church, when we make a new Christian, the same three things happen. The candidate goes down into the waters and is drawn up again in baptism. The candidate is sealed with the breath of the Spirit in chrismation, and then he is given his first meal at the chalice, which is the Eucharist. The mysteries of initiation, baptism, chrismation, the Eucharist are the recapitulation in Christ of the creation of Adam, and they are administered together for us in the Orthodox Church as one continuous act, because they are one continuous act. That is the remaking of our nature to grow from the image into the likeness of Christ. Now, I want to walk you through what actually happens in an Orthodox baptism, because the symbolism is dense. Here I mean symbolism in the older sense of the word, not the merely a symbol word, but in the sense of joining two things together, right? The prayers are also really, really loaded, and you're not going to catch everything on the first time through. So I just want to give you a framework for appreciating the next Orthodox baptism you are able to go to. First thing to say, by the way, is that this is not a private service. We have no private mysteries in the Orthodox Church. Baptism is the joining of a new member to the body of Christ, and the body of Christ ought to be there to receive him. So if your parish announces an upcoming baptism, go, even if you don't know the people, go and just stand in the back, pray for the newly illumined. You don't need an invitation to do this. All right. So the candidate stands first at the back of the church, or in some traditions, they actually do this outside the church entirely. In the old days, they would actually have dedicated baptistries throughout the city, and that's where all the baptisms would actually take place. But the point here is that the person is not yet a member of the body. They stand outside the gates of paradise. The priest comes to them and the service begins. And the first thing we do is perform the exorcism prayers. These are prayers which are read in which the demonic powers that might want to lay claim to this person are commanded in the name of Christ to depart. The exorcisms make many modern people very uncomfortable for one reason, because we live in a world that has really talked itself out of believing in demons. But in the Orthodox Church, we take very, very seriously the words of St. Paul that we do not wrestle against flesh and blood, but against principalities, against powers, against the rulers of the darkness of this age, against spiritual hosts of wickedness in the heavenly places. So these exorcisms are the severing of the claim of the kingdom of darkness upon the person who is about to be baptized. We're taking this person out of one realm and bringing them into another. And all of this culminates in the renunciation. So the candidate is turned to face west, the direction of the setting sun, traditionally associated with darkness and the dwelling of the evil one. And three times the priest asks, "Do you renounce Satan, all his works, all his angels, all his service, and all of his pride?" Three times the candidate answers, "I do." Then the candidate is asked, "Have you renounced Satan?" And again, he answers three times, "I have," or "I have renounced him." And then in many traditions, we actually spit. That is, the candidate spits in the direction of the evil one. There's nothing, quiet or inward about this renunciation. I mean, it has to also be inward, right? But it's a public, audible, embodied break with the kingdom of darkness. Then the candidate is turned to face the east, towards the rising sun, towards the direction of Christ's return, and of course, towards the altar. And the priest asks him three times, "Do you unite yourself to Christ?" And the candidate answers three times, "I do." Then the candidate confesses the symbol of the faith. This is the Nicene Creed that we use in the Orthodox Church. We will talk a lot about it at the very end of the series, because in catechesis in the early church, the creed is the last thing you are taught. So we'll save it for the end. But then after this, a candidate is brought to the font. And the font itself is set, usually so that the candidate can be baptized facing east. And the water is blessed. And the priest blesses the water with this long, beautiful, astonishing prayer that actually recalls all the great water moments of salvation history. The Spirit brooding over the face of the deep at creation, the flood that washed away the old world, the crossing of the Red Sea, the Jordan in which Christ himself was baptized. And the priest prays that this water might become the blessing of Jordan, the gift of sanctification, the remission of sins, the healing of soul and body. What we are doing in this prayer is what we in the Orthodox Church like to call anamnesis, that is remembrance, not in the modern sense of recollecting something that has passed, but rather participation. To remember something, to remember it again, is to make it present, right? This is the same way that when we celebrate the liturgy and remember the mystical supper, or the Last Supper, we're not merely thinking about something that happened a long time ago, where that's modernism, that's materialism, but we're actually participating in that supper with Christ himself as the host. All right, so same thing in baptism. When we remember the baptism of Christ in the Jordan, we're not just thinking about it, we are joining ourselves to it. This water becomes that water. The Jordan is made present. The same Spirit who descended on Christ in the form of the dove now hovers over this water to make you new. And all of this is accompanied by actually also an exorcism of the water itself, right? The priest makes the sign of the cross three times over the water and prays, "Let all adverse powers be crushed beneath the sign and the image of thy cross." In the ancient world, the chaos of the deep, the abyss of the waters, was understood as being the dwelling of dark powers, the dragons of the deep. The Psalms speak of God breaking the heads of the dragons in the waters, in Psalm 73 or 74. Christ, by entering into the Jordan, crushes those powers under him. We show this in the Icons of Theophany, which we will talk about in a future lesson. The blessing of the water at every baptism reenacts, it remembers, it reparticipates in that victory. And then the priest breathes upon the water three times. And this is again to recall that Spirit hovering over the face of the deep, and also an anticipation of the breathing of life into Adam in Genesis chapter 2, the breathing of the Holy Spirit by Christ upon the apostles after the resurrection in John chapter 20. All of these things are gathering here right at the font. And then we pour oil into the water. So we bring out olive oil. This is usually called the oil of the catechumens. It is brought out, it is blessed, it's poured into the water in the sign of the cross. So, you know, it's actually really cool because right after it's poured in, the oil will float up and it'll just kind of hang there at the top of the water for a moment into the sign of the cross before it disperses. And then the priest takes the rest of the oil and anoints the candidate on the forehead, the eyes, the nostrils, the ears, the mouth, the chest, the back, the hands, the feet. Some priests are very, very thorough about this. Well, this is for various reasons, but, Shina from the Syrian, the great 4th century Syrian deacon and hymnographer, he just gives, like, to me, what is one of the most beautiful and kind of grounded answers to this. He says, it's very simply so that you can slip out of the devil's grasp. The point is that you are being prepared, kind of like an athlete in the ancient games who would anoint himself with oil so that his opponent couldn't quite get a grip on him. In some older Greek traditions, this is done with quite a lot of oil. Still today, if you ever see a baby baptized in a Greek church, they will just slather the baby over completely in oil. It's a beautiful, messy experience. In addition, of course, to the athletic image, you should also be thinking of oil, the olive, as symbolic of peace, right? The olive branch the dove brings back to Noah at the end of the flood. This is a signal, a sign, that the wrath of God against sin has now been turned away. And then the candidate is immersed three times. The priest says, "The servant of God, your name here, is baptized in the name of the Father, amen, and of the Son, amen, and of the Holy Spirit, amen." And on each time, the candidate goes under the water and comes up again. So we immerse by triple immersion in the Orthodox Church. The Lord lay 3 days in the tomb, three members of the Holy Trinity, etc., right? You'll just notice we like to do a lot of things three times in the Orthodox Church. Now, I will just say the norm in the Orthodox Church is to practice baptism by full triple immersion, not pouring or by sprinkling. And the reason we're doing this is because, you know, we're burying somebody, right? We're putting them into the tomb with Christ so that they can come up alive with him, right? The word baptizo itself simply just means to dip or to plunge, to immerse. Pouring and sprinkling were originally exceptions. They're allowed in cases of things like bodily infirmity or martyrdom where full immersion was impossible. But the norm is and has always been immersion. Remember that I said one of the distinguishing differences between Orthodox Christianity and many things that have happened in the West since then is that the Western mind very often has a kind of minimalist approach to things. Well, what's the least amount of water needed? Well, that's how you get to sprinkling. After the candidate has been newly baptized, they are, they come out soaking wet, dripping, a little stunned. If it's a baby, they're usually crying. They're dressed in a white robe. And then we sing as we process around the font. Well, the first thing we sing is, grant unto me a robe of light, O most merciful Christ our God, who doth clothe thyself with light as with a garment. We read the Psalms, and then we process around the font, singing, as many as have been baptized into Christ have put on Christ. Alleluia. These are St. Paul's exact words from Galatians chapter 3, that the new Christian is literally clothed with Christ. So they're given here usually a baptismal cross to wear. I have mine on under my cassock. Usually on a chain or a piece of rope. And usually this is the cross that you wear every day for the rest of your life. Usually also you'll have a candle that was lit from the altar lamp. But the service is not over. Without pause, usually the priest will then take a vial of holy chrism. This is very special oil with a special recipe that has been passed on from bishop to bishop to bishop, going back to the time of the apostles. And we take it and we anoint the newly baptized. Now, I mentioned this special recipe, right? So it's olive oil as a base. It's mixed with all kinds of fragrant spices, aromatics. Usually during Holy Week by the bishops of a local Orthodox church. In some traditions, they will also add in like a little chrism from the old the last batch into the new batch, so that there is some, you know, there's a little literal physical continuity going back to the time of the apostles themselves. When you're anointed at your reception into the church, in a real sense, the oil you are being anointed with reaches back through the centuries to Pentecost. So the priest anoints the newly baptized on the forehead, the eyes, the nostrils, the mouth, the ears, the breast, the hands, the feet. And at each anointing, the priest says, the seal of the gift of the Holy Spirit. This is not just a request. We hope the Spirit will come up. It is a declaration that the Spirit has come and has been sealed upon this person. And this person now belongs. Every faculty of body and soul belongs to the Holy Spirit. This is what chrismation is. It is your own personal Pentecost. The same Holy Spirit who descended on the apostles in tongues of fire on the day of Pentecost now descends upon this person through the consecrated oil and the laying on of hands and dwells within them. Now, in the Old Testament, kings were anointed with oil at their coronation. So Saul, David, and so on. Priests are also anointed with oil at their consecration. Famous line in Psalm 132 or 133, depending on your numbering, you know, the oil that ran down the head and the beard of Aaron. Prophets are anointed with their calling. The very title Messiah, Mashiach in Hebrew, Christos in Greek, simply means the anointed one. So to be anointed in the Old Testament was to be set apart for one of these three great offices, prophet, priest, or king. In every case, the giving of the Holy Spirit in the Old Testament is associated with this application of oil. Well, what the Orthodox Church teaches is that in chrismation, every Christian receives the very anointing of Christ himself. We become, as St. Peter says, a chosen race, a royal priesthood, a holy nation, his own special people set apart to him. Every baptized, chrismated Christian is a king, is a priest, is a prophet in Christ. Every single one of you is sealed with the Spirit so that you can exercise that priestly vocation, which is to pray for the world and to offer up the world to God in thanksgiving, to be Christ to your neighbor. Now, we do have people that we set apart for specific service. We'll talk about that when we talk about the mystery of holy orders. But the pattern here is the thing I want you to notice. In the Acts of the apostles themselves would lay hands on the newly baptized to confer the Holy Spirit. And then in Acts chapter 8, Philip baptizes the Samaritans, but it's not till Peter and John come down from Jerusalem and lay their hands on the Samaritans that the Spirit falls upon them. So as the church grew, it became impractical for the bishops to kind of come personally to lay hands on every new convert. And so the practice developed of consecrating the chrism, which is done by the bishops, which the bishops bless with their hands, and which is then distributed to each priest in throughout that jurisdiction and is used to seal the newly baptized. But the point here is that the hand of the apostles, right, the authority to bind and loose through the apostles passed down through the bishops is still there in that oil, and that this apostolic laying on of hands is spread throughout the church through the mystery of chrismation. Now, there's just one other thing I want to point out here, and that is that the seal of the Holy Spirit, which is given on the forehead, is the explicit counterpoint in the book of Revelation. Ooh, let's talk about the book of Revelation, right? People get really, really exercised about the mark of the beast in the book of Revelation. What is it? You know, in it, there's those who bear the mark of the beast on the foreheads. They're going to be consigned to damnation. But then it says, those who bear the seal of God on their foreheads are saved. Well, that's an explicit reference to, in the early church, the practice already of chrismation, right? To be sealed by the Spirit at chrismation is to be claimed by God. You belong to him now. His mark is on you, and they're not going to be able to put another one on. Now, this is probably the place to address one of the questions that will come up, that comes up constantly, especially for people coming from a Protestant background or like a low church Protestant background, because actually most Protestant groups do baptize children, infants. Why do we do this? The short answer is that our church has baptized infants from at least a very early period. We have negative evidence for it as early as the late second century. Tertullian, who's an early church writer who's not a father of the church. He became a rigorist. He went into schism. But he complains in his treatise on baptism, in which, by the way, he says he believes in baptismal regeneration. He says that the church was baptizing infants, and he wants this to stop. Well, actually, the reason he wants it to stop is because he believes that if you fall into sin after baptism, there's no hope for you. And so he wants, you know, to delay baptism later, because, like, what if the kid grows up and sins? Right? So it's not exactly an evangelical argument. But in any case, what does his complaint tell us? Well, it tells us that the church was, in fact, baptizing infants in the late second century. We have positive evidence in St. Irenaeus and also an author like Origen, who treat infant baptism as being a long-established and uncontroversial practice. We have the witness of the New Testament itself, where we're told that whole households were baptized. Remember, this promise is for you and for your children. So you have the household of Cornelius in Acts chapter 10, the household of Lydia in Acts chapter 16, the household of the Philippian jailer in Acts chapter 16, the household of Stephanas mentioned in 1 Corinthians. Households in the ancient world included children, very often young children, and there's absolutely no indication anywhere in those accounts that the children were held back. Remember, again, what St. Peter said at Pentecost, this promise is for you and for your children. There's also a deeper theological link here, which the Apostle Paul makes explicit in Colossians. He says, in him you were also circumcised with the circumcision made without hands, having been buried with him in baptism. So baptism is the new covenant fulfillment of circumcision. More correctly, you could almost say that the reason that Christians are not commanded to circumcise is because in your baptism, you are already participating in Christ's circumcision made without hands. So circumcision under the old covenant was administered to infants on the eighth day. No little boy has ever had a choice in the question, right? The Christian community of the early church did not invent infant initiation. This is simply a transformed version of it, which they have received from the people of God before them. And in fact, I'm quite confident that they would have thought it to be very strange or bizarre that their children could not be initiated into the community of the church. The longer answer just has to do with what baptism actually is. If it's just the public announcement of a private inner decision, then yes, only people old enough and smart enough to make that decision should be baptized. But if baptism is what the New Testament and the Fathers say that it is, which is death and resurrection, a putting on of Christ, the washing of regeneration, a new birth from God, then why would we withhold it from the most defenseless members of the human family? That would be like withholding healing from the sick. Why would we withhold birth from the unborn? Are we afraid that infants are too innocent to need to be united to Christ? Right? They live in a world which is disordered by sin. Their bodies also suffer corruption. They also die. They also need to be joined to him. Now, one more thing, and there's a stronger version of this question that I do want to take seriously, which is, doesn't baptism require understanding? Don't you need to know what's happening to you in order to receive it? And I would just say, and this will go for communion as well, since we also give that to babies, right? We'll talk about this in the next episode. But that's not how the mysteries work. It never has been. When I'm a deacon of the Orthodox Church, right? I've been to school, right? And when I stand at the holy table and I hold the body of Christ in my hands, I don't fully understand what's happening, right? I have some understanding, you know, and as a teacher, I have to give some explanations, but the mystery exceeds my comprehension every single time. If understanding were required, then suddenly you have to start asking the question, where do you draw the line? Do you need a college degree to understand the mysteries of God? What about a master's or an MDiv? What about an adult with profound cognitive disabilities? Can they be baptized? Can they commune? This whole logic of you have to be old enough and smart enough, to me, really just collapses on its own contradictions the more you actually press it. Very simply, Christ said, "Let the little children come to me and do not forbid them, for of such is the kingdom of heaven." The way to be an Orthodox Christian, it's not that little kids get to do things the grown-ups do, it's that the grown-ups have to be willing to do something that we do to a baby, right? We have to let somebody else wash us. We have to let someone else dress us. We have to come up and let somebody else feed us with a spoon. If you can come like a child, then you can be an Orthodox Christian. So the Orthodox Church baptizes infants. At the same service, we chrismate them, and then we give them Holy Communion, and we entrust them as the apostles entrusted whole households to the grace of God and the nurture of the family of Christ. The infant then grows up, is to grow up inside of the church, having been a member of the body of Christ from their earliest memories. They will in time take personal ownership of their faith, and they will struggle and fall and repent and return, but they will do all of that inside and not outside of the kingdom. One more piece of the service worth talking about here, and that is when a person is baptized, they are not baptized alone. They have a godparent or a sponsor, not just little children, but adults as well, who stand with them, pray for them, and take some responsibility for their formation in the Christian life. Think of it as sort of the buddy system, right? In the ancient church, the sponsor was the person who could vouch for the catechumen, right? You didn't just walk in off the street and ask to be baptized. Somebody in the community had to say, "I know this person, I know their life. I will stand for them and with them, and I will take some responsibility for them after their reception into the church." This is connected to why at the most solemn moments of the Divine Liturgy, you'll hear the deacon proclaim, the doors, in wisdom, let us attend. Right? In the ancient church, this is actually an instruction to close the doors of the church and lock them so that what is about to happen could not be observed by anyone who had not already become part of the body of Christ. So there was this idea that we have to protect the mysteries, and with that comes this idea that you have to have someone to vouch for you. Today, godparents are normally chosen from within the parish. They're normally of the same sex as the candidate, so male godfathers for male candidates, female godfathers for female candidates. And the godparent's job is not to just throw a nice party after the baptism, although it's nice to do that. I like parties. It's to pray for the new Christian, to teach them at the level of their state of life, and to stay involved in their life for the long haul. I have many adult godsons. Some of them are actually older than I am. And the way that you keep this promise and this commitment will look different from one person to the next, but the promise is real. It's one that you're making. It's a commitment you're making before God. If you're an adult preparing to be received into the Orthodox Church, one of the important things you will need to do is cultivate relationships with other people in your parish so that you can find someone in the parish whose life you respect, whose faith you would like to grow into, and who is willing to make that commitment to walk with you over the years. It is one of the most beautiful institutions in the Orthodox Christian life. It's one of the best things you could be asked to do, is to stand and sponsor someone, and it is given to you for your strengthening and your salvation. So if you're, like I said, if you're inquiring or you're a catechumen right now, you need to start being on the lookout for who here has a life that I would like to imitate. And if you're a few years farther along and you're maturing in your Christian faith, this is one way that even if you're not ordained, even if they don't ever put a cassock on you or whatever, this is a way you can serve the church by standing as a godparent for the newly illumined. So, if you have already been baptized and chrismated, whether as an infant or as an adult, whether you remember it or not, the grace given to you in those mysteries is permanent. The Orthodox Church does not rebaptize. Whatever you've done since, however far you have wandered, the seal of the Spirit remains upon you as an indelible mark. And if you have stained your baptismal robe, that is to say you have fallen into sin, the answer to this is not a new baptism, but rather confession. What the Father sometimes called the second baptism of tears. This is a renewal of your baptismal grace. We'll talk about this in a few episodes. But the disciplines that we've talked about over the course of this series, right? Prayer, fasting, almsgiving, reading of scriptures, these are how you take the little coal that you're given, the grace given at baptism, and you fan it into flame over the course of your life. The grace of baptism is real, but it is not given to you as a static thing. It is given to you as a seed, and it is meant to grow. The waters of baptism, the oil of chrismation, leads somewhere, and the place that they lead you to is the chalice, which is what we'll talk about next time. I want to leave you with one final thought here. And this is when St. Peter, on the day of Pentecost, was asked the most basic question any human being can ask, what shall we do to be saved? He did not say this prayer. He didn't say, make this decision. He didn't say, come to this meeting. He said, repent and be baptized. The very first thing the church ever told a seeker to do in the very first sermon on our very first day was to come to the baptismal font. If you are watching this as someone exploring orthodoxy, take heart. The door is open. And you don't have to figure out everything before you walk through it. The mysteries themselves are going to form you the way that water shapes a stone, by patience, by repetition, by the steady contact of grace upon, and the steady work on your nature. The church is patient. Catechesis takes time. There's no rush, but the door is open. And it leads to a life so much wider than the one that you knew before that you cannot even now imagine it. And if you're already baptized and you have wandered, the door is also open to you. You didn't lose your baptism. You still belong to Christ. So now it's time to go to confession, renew the grace, and come back to the chalice. The Father is still out there waiting for you, the prodigal, to come home. For this week, I just want to give you two suggestions, two things to do. The first thing is that if you've not been to an Orthodox baptism, as we said last time, find out when the next one is happening in your parish and go. Just stand at the back, pray, and pay attention to what's going on. Secondly, I would encourage you, and there will be a link down in the YouTube description below where you can get a link to those New Testament references that we talked about today. John chapter 3, Romans chapter 6, Titus chapter 3, 1 Peter 3, Acts 2, 1 Corinthians 6, and read through them slowly and pay attention to what they actually say and trust the Lord in prayer to open the eyes of your heart to receive the gift that he's offering you. So in our next episode, we're going to turn to the third of mysteries of initiation, the one that is the heart of the whole Christian life, and that is, of course, the Holy Eucharist. We're going to talk about what the Orthodox Church believes, about what happens at the Divine Liturgy, about what it means for this bread to be his body and this wine to be his blood, and about why this mystery is, in the words of the Holy Fathers, the mystery of all mysteries. Until then, beloved, may God be with you.
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0: Orthodox Christianity for today's world. 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

0: Welcome to Worship in Spirit and Truth, commentary on the Divine Liturgy with Father Thomas Hopko. Father Tom is Dean Emeritus of St. Vladimir's Orthodox Theological Seminary and the author of numerous books and articles. From his study in Elwood City, Pennsylvania, here's Father Tom.
1: We continue our reflections on the Divine Liturgy in the Orthodox Church in this series that we call Worship in Spirit and in Truth. This is the 16th podcast on this particular series, in this series, on this topic. And today we want to reflect on the place of the Divine Liturgy, meaning the location. Where is the Eucharistic Divine Liturgy celebrated? And the answer to that question is rather direct and simple. The Divine Liturgy is celebrated where the church is, where the official gathering of the church is. Because the Divine Liturgy is the worship in spirit and in truth of the church herself. It is not the prayers of individuals. It's not gatherings of some Christians for a Bible study and intercession or something. The Divine Liturgy, and liturgia, as we said already, it means a common act. It's actually an act even in the old language of a city, of a community. So we remember right now today again, and we'll remember it again and again, that the Divine Liturgy is the worship of the church herself, the church itself, the gathering itself. It is the official gathering of the church for worship. In fact, in that gathering of worship is where the church, to use the expression of some contemporary teachers, it's where the church actualizes itself as church. If we ask the question, where is the church? Where do we see the church? How is the church realized, actualized, concretized in space and time? Where does it appear? The answer of ancient Christianity, and certainly of the Orthodox Church to this day, would be it appears in worship. When the baptized, believing people who are sealed with the Holy Spirit gather together as church to worship God, and most specifically to celebrate the Divine Liturgy, to use modern terminology, to do the common work of worshiping God as the Messianic community, as the Church of Christ, as the body of Christ, as the people of God, as this kingdom of prophets and priests, that's where you have the liturgy celebrated. So the liturgy is celebrated where the church is, where the church gathers, where the church comes together, or more accurately, perhaps, where the believing community comes together as church. Now, coming together as church means also to come together under the leadership of those who are within the community as its overseers and elders. And originally that would have meant where the apostles were. So the very first church, the very first celebration of the Christian Divine Liturgy, the Christian Eucharistic celebration, the worship in spirit and truth that we are discussing now, would have been in the church in Jerusalem. It would have been the original community of the apostles. And the headship of that community in Jerusalem at Pentecost and after Pentecost was clearly the Apostle Peter. It was Peter who was the foremost apostle and who was leading that community. He is the one who gives the homily on Pentecost Sunday. But we see also in the book of Acts very early that when Peter begins his universal ministry, when he starts traveling, when he goes to Antioch, when he ends up in Rome, when he gets crucified in Rome and gives his life there, as we know certainly happened, then the head of the Jerusalem community was James, the brother of the Lord. And so we say in Orthodox Church, the first bishop of the Church of Jerusalem, and the Church of Jerusalem is called also in our tradition the mother of all the churches, the first of all the churches. then James becomes the head of that community. And we see that in the book of Acts, when the church gathers in Jerusalem and the apostle Paul comes there and they have to decide the question about what to do with the Gentiles. Do the Gentiles have to be circumcised? Do they have to follow the halakha of the Jews? Do they have to follow the practices of food and eating and purification and so on? When that council met, as described in the 15th chapter of the book of the Acts of the Apostles in the New Testamental scriptures, we see that the presiding officer then was James. It was not Peter, because it was a gathering of the church in Jerusalem to which the apostles had returned in order to come to their conclusion. And we can state here once again what that conclusion was. The conclusion was the Gentiles may enter fully into the church of Christ. They may stand together with the children of Abraham. They may even stand as the children of Abraham by faith and by grace. And they need not follow the ritual customs according to the Mosaic Torah, because the Messiah is here. The end of the age has come. The Spirit has been poured out. But they do have to abstain from porneia. They have to keep the laws about chaste behavior. They have to keep the moral commandments of the Mosaic Law, if not the purification codes. They need not be circumcised. They need not follow the practices about the foods, because in the book of Acts, Peter will also have the vision where all of the animals are on this blanket. It comes down and the Lord says, "Rise, Peter, kill and eat." And then God pronounces all foods clean. So the pedagogical task of the Mosaic Law in regard to purification, separation of the Jewish people, the people of God from the other people, that's over now because the Gentiles are now in the covenanted community. So what we want to see is that where you have the church gathered as church, that's where the Eucharistic liturgy is celebrated. That's where the worship in spirit and truth takes place. It is an act of the body itself, but that body has leaders within it. And the first leaders were the apostles. They were Peter, and then there was James. And then as the word of God grew, as it says in the book of Acts, as the gospel was preached, as it was spread, as churches were gathered in the various cities, and we do know from the book of Acts and the early Christian literature as well, like letters of Ignatius of Antioch and so on, that the church of Christ was, first of all, an urban phenomenon. It was in the city. And we know also that it seems pretty clear, although it's, you know, it's a little bit murky how exactly to understand these things, but there are studies about it. One good study, for example, is the book by Metropolitan John of Pergamos, John Ziziulus, which is entitled Eucharist, Bishop, Church, where Metropolitan John, he wrote this as his doctoral dissertation when he was still a layman. It was published by Holy Cross Press in 2001 in English, and of course it was published in Greek much earlier. This is a study where Ziziulus, Metropolitan John, actually tries to reconstruct and to understand how the earliest church was the church and how the Eucharist was in each church and how each church was headed by a bishop and how the presiding officer, the proistamenos, at that gathering for worship and over the life of the community generally was the bishop. In the New Testament, it was episkopos, and originally it was presbyteros, also elder or overseer. Presbyteros or episkopos, and then very soon, perhaps even by the end of the first century, one of the elders, one of the presbyteri, became the episkopos, and the churches no longer had several episcopi, many bishops. They had one bishop, and then it had a council of elders, and then it had the deacons, both men and women, who did the ministries of the church, and then there were other ministries in other places in the church as well. There were the widows, there were the virgins, and we see this already in the New Testament, in the letters to Timothy, the two letters to Timothy, and the letter to Titus. We see it also in the letter of Peter about the elders, and certainly by the time you get to the writing of St. Ignatius of Antioch, he died about the year 110, 112. He wrote at the end of the very first century. We see that each church has one bishop, a council of elders and deacons. So one of the elders becomes the leading elder, and that is then the overseer of the church. And that one man, as receiving the laying on of hands from the apostles, he becomes the one who presides at worship because he presides over the whole community of the church. So what we are trying to say here is that we see already in the New Testament that the Eucharist, the worship of God in Christ, the proclamation and the teaching of the gospel to the faithful, the reflection on the word of God, including the law, the Psalms, and the prophets, and then the offering of the bread and the wine, and the eating and drinking of the offered bread and the offered wine consecrated to God as the very body and blood of Christ, it takes place where the church is gathered. It takes place in the gathering of the church, in the one body of Christ that has many members within it, but still constitutes one body. Now, saying this, we have to say again, and we'll say this again and again, it's not a prayer service. It's not a bunch of Christians getting together for worship. It's not just some people getting together to contemplate the scriptures. It's not simply a synagogue, a kind of a synagogue type of gathering for some kind of teaching with various teachers and so on. There are charisms of teachers, administrators, healers, prophets, speakers in tongues, interpreters of tongues within the body. But the body is the one body of Christ, which is the gathering of the faithful baptized into Christ, sealed with the Holy Spirit, who continues steadfastly in, as we already reflected, the teaching of the apostles, the breaking of the bread, the communion, and the prayers, which are the prayers of the community or the body itself. Now, another word that is used in the New Testament for the place of the Eucharist, the place of the divine liturgy, is the term ikos, which can mean house as a building, but can mean, and usually more often means, a household. Sometimes in the English New Testaments, that term ikos is even translated family, God's family, God's household. So the place of the Eucharist, the divine liturgy, is God's household. And by the way, we will note later on when we reflect on the divine liturgy's texts, we will reflect on the Great Litany, which is at Vespers, is at Matins, it's at almost all the services. It begins the divine liturgy where we pray in the liturgy for this holy house and for those who enter with faith, reverence, and the fear of God, let us pray to the Lord. And that word in Greek in the divine liturgy text is ikos. We say those who come en ikotutu, you know, into this house. And here I would note, and I'll note it again, that it meant the gathering of the people. It meant a household. It did not mean a building. When it says for this holy house and for those who enter, it meant those who enter into the household. It didn't mean those who entered into the building. And it seems to me that by the time you get to the end of the first millennium, and this is translated into a Slavic language, they translated it for the word for building, chram, or naos, temple, this holy temple. But it meant the living temple. It meant the people. It meant the temple like the gathering of the faithful. It did not mean a church of bricks and mortar or boards or wood or cement or whatever. It meant the living temple, the people of God. It meant the household of God. And here we know in the New Testament already, the first letter to Timothy, the author says it's written so that you will know how to behave in the household of God,

not just any people, not even a gathering of some people who belong to the people of God, but the gathering of the very people of God in that one place. Now, in the New Testament also, that gathering of the community, the body, the household, it mentions in the book of Acts three times that they were gathered, and it's a very strange idiomatic Greek expression, which in Greek is epito afto. It says they were gathered, epito afto is translated as in one place. But epito afto means being in that very same place, being together in one place. And then, of course, you have this verb being used in the scriptures, in the book of Acts and in the letters of St. Paul, the verb to come together or to assemble as church, to constitute an assembly. And here, of course, that is connected to the very term church, which means a gathering of the people. Now, it's interesting to note, and it's important, even crucial for us to note when we're making this reflection, that the term church, ecclesia, kahal, the gathering of the people, it's only used in the four Gospels twice. It only appears as a word two times in the four Gospels, and it's both times is in the same Gospel, and it's the Gospel according to St. Matthew. The term church does not exist in the Gospel according to Luke, or the Gospel according to Mark, or the Gospel according to John. It is just not there, because the Gospels are about Jesus' preaching to his people, to the crowds, to his disciples. But the church of Christ does not come into being, so to speak, until Christ is raised and glorified and the Holy Spirit is poured out on his disciples and they believe the gospel, they repent and they are baptized and they are sealed with the Holy Spirit. Then you have the church. So in the second volume of St. Luke's work, the first volume is the Gospel according to St. Luke, where the term church does not exist. The second volume is the book of the Acts of the Apostles by St. Luke. And in the Acts of the Apostles, the term church and gathering as church, gathering in one place, is used 25 times. You have the expression the church of Christ, the church of God, 25 times. In the letters attributed to the Holy Apostle Paul, you have the term church used 65 times, 65 times, 30 times in Romans, 38 times in 1 Corinthians, 14 times in 2 Corinthians. And then if you count the letter to the Hebrews, 12 times in Hebrews, 8 times in Titus, 8 times in the letters to Timothy, 2 times Colossians, 4 times Philippians, 15 times Ephesians, 15 times Galatians. So this word 65 times, church, is used in the letters of St. Paul. So it's interesting to note that in the entire New Testament, the word church, I counted at least, is used 111 times. 111 times. 90 of those times are in Acts and the letters of St. Paul, and 15 of those times are in the book of Revelation, the Apocalypse, where you have the church gathered, and the Apocalypse is a vision of the early church's worship. Certainly the letters to the churches in the Apocalypse, and then the vision of the heavenly Jerusalem liturgy with the 24 elders, the angels, the altar, the incense, the white robes, the crowns, the lamb being slain, the book being opened and proclaimed, and so on. It's a very liturgical book, the Apocalypse, the book of Revelation. But if you just take Acts, Paul, and Revelation, you have the term church being used 105 times, and it's only 6 times in the rest of the entire New Testament. So it's in those books where you have church and worship being very much the center of things, where you have that word church used, gathering. So what we are saying here is that the divine liturgy is the worship of the church as church, the gathered church as church, the church in one place. And that church always includes its formal leadership. Originally the apostles, and then after the apostles, it is headed by those upon whom the apostles laid their hands. And we would say nowadays, in modern terms, the successors of the apostles, namely the bishops. And so it would definitely be an Eastern Orthodox ancient Christian conviction that the church of Christ is a church that is headed by a bishop.
and has priests or

0: presbyters and deacons, and it may have widows. It may also have virgins, like the first type of monastic type people. And then it would also have members in the church with various, to use the example of 1 Corinthians, various charismata, gifts, or various workings, or various ministries, diakonia. And if you're interested in this, you could go on Ancient Faith Radio and listen to my podcast about the fruit of the Spirit and the gifts of the Spirit within the Christian church, the charismata. So there are charismatic people within the community, but it's interesting that the charisms, so to speak, come and go. They're given to individuals for their salvation and for the edification of the church. And you certainly, you have those prophetic, inspired, miracle-working, healing, preaching, teaching, administering, guiding, governing people within the church, pastoring and so on, men and women. But the charismata don't belong to the structure. The structure of the church are the bishops with the presbyters, the deacons, and those who constitute the assembly officially in space and time as the people of God. So that's where the divine liturgy is celebrated from the very beginning and through the ages, right down until the present time. The place of the divine liturgy is where the church is gathered, where the church is officially gathered under an apostle or under the leadership of that man and community of men and women in among the ministers, the deacons, the widows, the virgin members of the church, headed by that proistamenos or episkopos or presbyteros, the head of that church, the presiding officer. So we Orthodox Christians would say that Christ founded a church. And it's interesting, the only time it's used in the Gospels is in Matthew 16, where Peter confesses Jesus as the Christ, the Son of the living God. And the Lord Jesus says to Peter, flesh and blood has not revealed this to you, but my Father who is in heaven, and you are Peter, and upon this rock I will found my church. Meaning on the confession of Peter that Jesus is the Messiah, the Son of the living God. And then that church has the keys of the kingdom of heaven. The leaders of that church have the powers of binding and loosing. We find this in St. John's Gospel. It's read on Pentecost, actually. We find it in St. Matthew. It's read on the Feast of the Holy Spirit. Jesus breathes. He gives the Spirit and says to all the apostles as the head, who will be the heads of the various first churches in Christendom, that you receive the Holy Spirit, whatever sins you forgiven, they are forgiven, whatever sins you retained, they are retained. And that didn't simply mean, you know, hearing confessions. It meant preaching the gospel, baptizing people, giving them the gift of the Holy Spirit also, and therefore having their sins forgiven and remitted in baptism and in chrismation and in the participation in the Holy Eucharist. So what we see here in the New Testament itself, in the gospel, is that you have this church founded. It is the formal gathering of all the faithful. And then the only other time in the four Gospels that it's used is also in Matthew, the 18th chapter, where it says, if there's troubles among the believers and there's troubles among the brethren and some brethren are disagreeing about anything, that they should go to each other privately and try to straighten it out. So it says, if a person has a trouble with another person in the church, you go privately. Then it says, if it doesn't work out, you bring two or three other members of the church, try to straighten it out. If that still doesn't work, it says, then you bring it to the church. You bring that brother who is going off on his own way or her own way, you bring them to the church. And that's the only other time in the entire four Gospels that you have the term church. You bring them to the church. Then it says, if the person doesn't listen to the church, you treat him like a heathen and a publican. A heathen meant, of course, a non-baptized Gentile, and a publican meant a betraying, apostatizing Jew who was working for the Romans and ripping off his own people, a quintessential sinner. Of course, John Chrysostom says, yes, you do. If someone does not listen to the church, that's how they're to be treated. But then he says, how do you treat Gentiles, heathen, publicans, and tax collectors and sinners? Well, St. John Chrysostom says, first of all, you preach the gospel to them. Secondly, you bring the love of God to them. And if they're hungry, you give them food. If they're thirsty, you give them drink. If they're naked, you clothe them. If they're sick, you visit them. If they're homeless, you bring them in. So you show the philanthropia of God to them. You bring the agape of God to them, the love of God to them. But you do not treat them as if they were members of the body, of the household, of the church, because they are not. If they are not following the apostles' doctrine, both in understanding Jesus as the Messiah and in their moral and spiritual behavior, because a person can be put out of the community of the faithful, especially one who has already been baptized, if they return, as it says in Peter, like a dog to the vomit and are washed only to wallow again in the mire like a pig. Well, if a person apostatizes against the Lord and betrays their baptism and grieves the Holy Spirit, then they are no longer within the community, and therefore they are no longer within the Eucharistic assembly. They no longer participate in the church's liturgia, common activity. So a baptized, chrismated person can be put out of the community by heretical teaching, by immoral behavior, by dividing the community, and by not being faithful to the gospel, to the apostles' doctrine, and to the mode of behavior that's required of a baptized person. They can commit what in 1 John calls a sin unto death, which was considered to be teaching another gospel, deforming the teaching, and then not following the commandments, particularly the commandments of murder, of course. You can't kill anybody, or grievous crime. But in the earliest church, a big part of that grievous sin would be sexual immorality. That's why the council in Jerusalem says you cannot participate in porneia. And so there has to be marriage, it has to be faithful, it has to be one husband, it has to be one wife, the household has to be managed well, and so on. And even the bishop, a man can only be elected bishop, according to Timothy, who rules his own oikos well, his own household, because it says if you can't manage your own personal, private, so to speak, biological oikos, how can you care for the oikos of God, the household of God, God's family, God's body? So this is what we see in the New Testament. Now, it's very interesting that that's the church. And it's interesting to note that that 18th chapter of Matthew, it's actually the gospel reading in the Orthodox Church on the Feast of the Holy Spirit. It's very interesting that on the Feast of the Holy Spirit, the day after Pentecost, the gospel reading doesn't even mention the Holy Spirit. And by the way, neither does the epistle, except to say, be filled with the Spirit and to seek the spiritual gift, but the gift of the Spirit. But the gospel on the Feast of the Holy Spirit, the day after Pentecost, it doesn't mention at all the Holy Spirit, but it does mention, in fact, the gospel reading not only mentions, it is what I just told you. It's the part in the gospel where it says you bring them to the church. For when two or three are gathered together in my name, Christ says, there I am. And the church is that community that is gathered officially in Christ's name, with Christ being the head of that church. He is the pastor. He is the teacher. He is the prophet. He is the high priest. He is the bishop and guardian of our souls. He is, as it says in Peter's letter in the New Testament, he is the episkopos. He is the pimin. He's the pastor. He is the high priest. He is the king. He is the presiding officer of the church. He is the head of the body. And as my professor of dogmatics used to say, as head of the body, Christ himself is a member of the body. He's a member being the head. And as John Chrysostom says, how can the church be the church without its head? Without Christ, the church is not the body of Christ. It's a corpse. It's decapitated. And of course, that imagery of the bride of Christ, which the church also is one flesh with him, it says, how can the church be the church without the bridegroom? And then you could use all of the New Testamental imageries of church in the same way. How can the church be the vineyard of Christ without Christ being there as the vine? How can the church be the bride of Christ without Christ being as the bridegroom? What's a bride without a bridegroom? How can the church be the body of Christ without its head, who is Christ? How could the church be the living temple without the cornerstone, the head of the corner, as it says in the psalm repeated several times in the New Testament scripture, the stone which the builders rejected. How can the church be the church without the foundation stone, Christ, and all the other foundation stones being the apostles? Well, it cannot be. It literally cannot be. How can the church be the church as the flock of Christ, the sheep, without the shepherd? It makes no sense. So the church is the place where the Eucharist is celebrated. The church is that physical reality on the planet Earth where the worship in spirit and truth takes place. It's a living body of human beings. And it's the living body of human beings that are the church of Christ, headed by an apostle or headed by the one who is put in over the leadership within the church. And by the way, it says in the New Testament, it stresses this, and this is very important. The episkopos is in the church. He's not over the church as if he were someone outside it. For example, in the book of Acts, which is read on the Sunday before Pentecost in church, St. Paul calls together the bishops of the city churches of Asia to address them before he goes to Jerusalem in order to get killed. I have a podcast on this, on Speaking the Truth in Love also, on the epistle and the gospel between Ascension and Pentecost. You might want to listen to that. But St. Paul addresses those men as men who have been placed as bishops in the church. It doesn't say over the church. There is no bishop over the church. There are only bishops who are in churches. And here we also should say right now, there is no bishop of bishops. There's no like one bishop who's the bishop over the other bishops. There's no, as St. Cyprian said, there's no episkopos episkoporum. And we Orthodox would have great troubles with Roman Catholic teaching about the church because of the papacy, which is somehow a bishop over bishops, because the Pope of Rome after the 19th century is said to have direct episcopal jurisdiction over all the Christians in the entire world, including the other bishops. This is not an Orthodox teaching. The Orthodox teaching is that the church is a concrete assembly of people in a given place who gather in a very particular place and actualizes their being as church by the worship in spirit and truth in the divine liturgy. And the head of the divine liturgy is the head of that community. It's the bishop. And all the bishops are the same. They're identical. They're equal. But they are bishops of concrete communities of presbyters, deacons, and faithful people with various charismatic gifts. That's what the church is. And that's the location, the locus of the celebration of the divine liturgy. So what we want to see here now is that the place of the liturgy is the community. It's the gathered church. It's the church which comes together as church in the name of Christ to be the people of God, filled with the Spirit of God as the very assembly of the covenanted community in the Messiah. That's the location of the divine liturgy, and it's not a building. The temple is not a building. And here I will say later on, I'm very much opposed to calling our church buildings temples. That's very, very misleading. The temple of God is, first of all, it's an individual person, but it's the gathering of the people primarily to be the people of God. It's the gathering of the faithful. It's the community that is the temple. There is no physical temple. The temple in which God dwells on earth now is the Christian church, meaning a gathering of baptized, chrismated people who belong to Jesus, who are dead to this world, who live already in the kingdom, who constitute the kingdom of God before that kingdom comes in power at the end of the ages, and are already testifying to the age to come while still in this world, dead to this world, alive to God, living already according to paradise, according to heaven, according to the future age, but still concretely, physically in this world. So the church is a visible community. It's the visible community of believers headed by its bishop with its elders, presbyters, and deacons. And if it has charismatic people, widows, virgins, monastic, prophets, elders, you know, healers, that's what the church is. But it's not invisible. It's definitely not invisible. It's quite visible. It's in space and time. And when it's in space and time, it moves through history. And it moves through history by the laying on of hands of its leaders, beginning with the apostles and the first bishops just down through the present time. In our monastery here where I serve, our bishop is Archbishop Nathaniel. Well, if you ask who ordained Nathaniel in the Orthodox Church as a bishop, who consecrated him, you have the names of some bishops. Then if you ask who consecrated them, you have names of other bishops. If you ask who consecrated them, you have names of other bishops. And you go back all the way back and you end up with the apostles and with Christ himself. That's the Orthodox understanding of the Church, a very concrete reality in space and time. However, we know very well that bishops can apostatize. Bishops themselves can become heretics. Bishops can be immoral and be deposed. And whole churches can fall into heresies. You know, all churches can fall into false teachings. In fact, we Orthodox claim that in some sense, that's what happened to the Roman Church and to the Protestant churches. They have many good, true, and holy things of Christian faith and gospel in them. But as churches, they are defective because something's wrong with them. And so what we would say is you can have apostolic succession, but you don't necessarily have apostolic tradition, apostolic teaching, and apostolic worship. You must have apostolic succession to have apostolic worship, apostolic teaching, apostolic doctrine. And you cannot have apostolic doctrine and apostolic worship and apostolic tradition without also having apostolic succession. So some churches may claim formal succession, but they may have departed from the true faith, from the doctrinal teaching, from the proper worship. And we do actually, we Orthodox claim that there are churches like that with whom we are not in communion. We are not in communion with those communities, with those assemblies, because we believe that they're defective. And to quote the traditional description of the defects following the Mosaic Torah, we would say they have either added things that don't belong there, or they have taken things away that should be there. They have a gospel that is not purely according to God, but human elements come in, either adding things that don't belong there or taking things away that ought to be there. But in any case, the church as the fullness of him who fills all in all, the body of Christ, that's Ephesian letter of St. Paul, we confess that this is the Orthodox Church. And it is there, in that location, where that church is gathered, that the divine liturgy, the Eucharistic liturgy, is celebrated. So if we ask the question, where is the divine liturgy celebrated? The answer would be there where the Church of Christ is concretely assembled. There where in any given place, and originally it was just one in a city, it seems, there in that city where that gathering, which is the Church of Christ, actually gathers, there is where the divine liturgy is celebrated. The temple is a people. It's not a building. It's a community of faithful headed by leaders in apostolic succession. First the apostles and then those whom the apostles consecrated and ordained and assigned to this purpose. And so already in the earliest church, if you have the description of this, and there's only one description of this in the letters of St. Paul, that would be the 11th chapter of the 1 Corinthian letter, where St. Paul speaks about the church as the body of Christ in which the Holy Eucharist is celebrated. It's the only place in the New Testament where we have this specifically described and even explained. I often think, like, what would happen if we never had the 11th chapter of 1 Corinthians? We'd probably have no description of the Holy Eucharist in the earliest church. But thanks be to God, we do have it. And if you want to read about it in the 10th, 11th, 12th, and 13th and 14th chapter of 1 Corinthians, particularly the 11th chapter, where you have again and again the Apostle Paul using the term church. I counted how many times the word church is used in those few chapters. I believe it's 15 times, if I'm not mistaken. And yes, 15 times in 1 Corinthians 12 to 14, the word church is used 15 times with the verb come together. And the church as body is described as soma 17 times. And then you have the expression, the household are coming together very many times, gathering together as church in one place. And they're celebrating the Holy Eucharist. And then the Apostle Paul tells how they ought to behave. If you want to just plain eat the meal, stay home and eat it, he says. But if you're coming here, you're here to eat the Lord's Supper. You're here to have the Eucharistic common act. It's not just an eating and drinking. And you come here and you have to behave yourself properly. And you have to discern the body. You have to discern that this is an act of the church. And by the way, discerning the Lord's body doesn't mean you discern that the bread is consecrated to be the body of Christ in the Eucharist. Discerning the body means that this is an act of the body of Christ, which is the church. So that's very, very important. And it's an act of the body. And that term body is used about 20 times, even more. And it goes from the body of Christ to the human body, to the body of the Eucharistic bread and wine, the body and blood. And those are kind of, you should read it to see how they are interrelated and woven together in these three chapters of this letter, 11, 12, 13, 14, maybe four chapters, five chapters. But read that and you will see how it fits together. You'll have the vision. And that's where the location of the Divine Liturgy takes place, in that gathering of people, the meeting together in one place, epito afto, as the very body of Christ, under the leadership of the community's leaders. And by the way, it's interesting to note that this Corinthian community was having a lot of troubles with charismatics and with heretics and with immoral people and all that kind of stuff. And we know even from the letters of Clement, the Bishop of Rome, to the Corinthians, right in the sub-apostolic age, right after the time of the New Testament, there was even a revolt against the presbyters. And we will see even in St. Ignatius and other early writings that there were charismatics and people who were prophetic people and people who were, you know, martyrs and confessors for Christ, who thought that they could have the Holy Eucharist and the Divine Liturgy themselves apart from the entire gathering. And some even thought that the heads of the Eucharistic celebration ought to be prophets and charismatics. Well, that was not from the earliest time witnessed to in the New Testament, the answer of the scripture and the earliest tradition of Christianity. It was not. And St. Ignatius of Antioch and the letters of Clement to Corinthians say it very particularly. The only Eucharist and divine liturgy which is really of the church is that which is celebrated by the head of the church, the bishop, or someone whom the bishop himself appoints for that particular purpose. So in the letters of St. Ignatius, you'll have sentences like, "There where the bishop is, there let the people assemble. For as Christ is, there is the Catholici Ecclesia, the Catholic Church, the full, complete, whole church, the whole body of Christ. It's there where all the people gather under its leader, and each church has that one leader." So not only will the early literature say, the people gather around their bishop, the successor of the apostle, in that particular city or region or place, but they will also say, no divine liturgy, no Eucharist is really of the church. It's not valid. It's not licit. It's not what it is, unless it is under the direction of a bishop or someone whom the bishop appoints. And the Didache will speak about prophets offering the Eucharist, and then it will have teaching that that should not be so. And then, of course, in the letters of Cyprian in the second century, he will say very, very clearly that the church is there where the bishop is, where the bishop is gathered. It's not martyrs, it's not confessors, it's not charismatics, it's not prophetical people. They are all within the church, but the order of the church, the toxis, like St. Paul says in the Corinthian letter, let everything be done in order. That order is the order of the apostolic headship and the headship of those whom the apostles ordain and assign for that purpose. So that is why, again, in the letters of Ignatius, it will not only say, where the bishop is, there let the people gather, just as where Christ is, there is the Catholic Church, but it will also say, no Eucharist is to be celebrated except by the bishop or one whom the bishop assigns and appoints for that purpose. Then you know that it is the divine liturgy of the church herself. It is the common action of the church itself, and that is guaranteed. And we see this already in the letters to Timothy and Titus in the New Testament, that you have this particular order in the church. You have the bishop, you have the presbyters, you have the deacons, you have the people, and it is in that gathering where the worship in spirit and truth takes place of the church as church. And this is clearly the teaching of the New Testament, the earliest Christianity, and this is certainly the teaching and the practice of Eastern Orthodox Christianity just down to the present day. So to sum it up in one sentence, the place of the divine liturgy is there where the Church of God is gathered as church under its leadership, apostolic leadership, under its bishop with its presbyters, its gathered people through history. The place of the divine liturgy is in the Church of Christ, and the Church of Christ has an order. And in the Church of Christ, you have the bishops, the presbyters, and the deacons. And in each church, you have a bishop, or in a parish, you have a leading presbyter. And then you have the council of elders. Maybe you have several presbyters. Then you have the deacons who serve. And then you have all the faithful people in their various places, in their various ministries, standing together as one body of Christ in one place. So the place of the liturgy is the Church of Christ on earth, a visible community begun in Jerusalem by the apostolic community and then established in each city and each region by those to whom the apostles preached, upon whom they laid their hands, and then succeeding in time and space through history and throughout the world by the laying on of hands of the episcopate in any given place around whom the church gathers as the Church of Christ to actualize itself as the Church of Christ in the divine liturgy, which would be the proclamation of the gospel, the teaching of the faith, the offering of the gifts, the invocation of the Spirit, the presence of the Lord Christ himself in the community as teacher, preacher, high priest, pastor, victim, and then, of course, in the Eucharistic meal, its sacrificial meal itself, the broken body and spilled blood of Christ. This is the Orthodox understanding. The place of the divine liturgy is the Church of Christ, visible in history through the ages. For Ancient Faith Radio, this is Father Thomas Hopko.
1: 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Father Tom is Dean Emeritus of St. Vladimir's Orthodox Theological Seminary. 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

0: Welcome to another weekly family meditation on Tending the Garden of Our Hearts. I'm Elisa Bielatich.
1: And I'm Christina Wanger. This podcast is meant for your whole family, so gather your kids.
0: Our Orthodox tradition is full of stories that teach us. There are the stories of the Old Testament, the parables of our Lord, and the stories of his time here on earth. And there are also the stories of the lives of our holy saints.
1: There's another kind of story that teaches us a lot, too. These are the little stories. The story where a monk has a little conversation and says something that makes you really think. Not the big grand story like of a saint's whole life, but a smaller story of a little encounter that can stick in our head and pop into our brain whenever we need it.
0: Christina recently told me a little story like that, and we thought you guys might really enjoy it. It's a story about a time when Saint Anthony the Great met a cobbler, which is a person who makes shoes.
1: You may have heard about Saint Anthony the Great before. He's called the father of monasticism. He's from Egypt, and he always loved the church and its services right from when he was very young. His parents died and left him all their money, but instead of spending it all on himself, he was thinking a lot about how the apostles gave everything to the poor. One day he entered the church, and he heard the gospel passage where Christ tells a rich young man, "If you would be perfect, go sell what you possess and give it to the poor, and you will have treasure in heaven. And come, follow me." Matthew 19:21. Anthony felt like Jesus was talking to him. He sold everything and gave it to the poor, just like that.
0: Anthony moved into a little hut and prayed and prayed. He kept moving farther and farther out, and he fasted more and more. He spent 85 years in the desert, and he wrote down his ways so that future monks could do the same thing. Many people would come out to the desert to ask him advice. In fact, even the Emperor Saint Constantine wrote to him. He was very famous for being so holy.
1: One day, Holy Saint Anthony prayed to God, "Lord, show me how the faithful person in the noisy, distracting city is able to reach the same spiritual level as an ascetic or a monk who lives quietly in the deep desert." He had not even finished his question when he heard a voice tell him, "The gospel is the same for all men, Anthony. If you want to confirm that anyone who does the will of God is saved and sanctified wherever he is, go to the big city of Alexandria and find the small poor cobbler's store out near the last road of the city."
0: Saint Anthony was really surprised. "Go to the cobbler's store?" God's voice promised, "The cobbler will explain to you." He was pretty doubtful that he could learn much from a guy who only makes shoes, but since God had told him to do it, Saint Anthony obeyed. At dawn, he headed out to the city of Alexandria, and sure enough, he came to a simple little cobbler store right where God said it would be.
1: The cobbler was happy to see him, and he reverently welcomed him in and said, "How can I be of use to you, Abba? I cannot read or write, and I'm just a common villager. But I always try to help strangers, no matter what they need. The Lord sent me for you to teach me," the great and holy saint said humbly. The poor cobbler jumped up in wonder. "Really? Me? What could I possibly teach your holiness? I don't know if I've ever done anything good or noteworthy in my life." "Tell me how you pass your day. God knows. He judges things differently than we do," replied Saint Anthony.
0: The sweet cobbler replied, "Abba, I have never done anything good. All I can do is struggle to keep the holy teachings of the gospel. I try very hard not to forget my weaknesses and how little good I can really do. I just think to myself and say to myself, 'Oh, wretched man, everyone else will be saved and only you will remain fruitless. Because of your sin, you will never be worthy to see his holy face.'" Saint Anthony looked up towards heaven and began to weep. Softly he said, "Thank you, O Lord." The cobbler didn't understand, and as the great monk gave him a hug and said goodbye, he said, "Thank you, holy man. Thank you, for you taught me how easy it is, with only a humble mind, for someone to live in the grace of paradise. And Saint Anthony took his staff and departed for the deep desert.
1: Saint Anthony walked alone, with only the sound of his staff pounding on the ground, and his holy prayers burned like the sands of the desert rising towards heaven. He traveled all day, thinking and praying about the lesson he had learned from the poor cobbler. Humility, this is the quickest path to the gate of paradise, he thought. When God came to earth as man, the robe he clothed himself in was humility. He thought and thought about it, hoping to truly understand the greatness of this holy virtue. As he walked and prayed and thought about this, he soon saw in his imagination many kinds of traps, all sorts of traps that the devil might use to make a holy man stop being holy, to drag a prayerful man away from God. He exclaimed, "My God, who could ever flee, O Lord, from such traps and ruses?" And God answered him, "Humility, Anthony. This alone will deliver men from all of these."
0: When Saint Anthony heard this beautiful answer in his heart, he felt filled with light. The humility he learned from the cobbler, who lived so faithfully in the midst of the busy city, gave Saint Anthony courage for the new battles he would experience deep in the quiet of the desert.
1: Here are some questions for you. Which gospel passage changed Saint Anthony's life forever because he obeyed it?
0: Saint Anthony had wealthy parents who left everything to him when they died. One day, Saint Anthony heard the gospel passage where Jesus told the rich young man, "If you would be perfect, go sell what you possess and give it to the poor, and you will have treasure in heaven. And come, follow me." Matthew 19:21. Because Anthony felt like Jesus was talking to him in that gospel passage, he sold everything and gave it to the poor.
1: Why did Saint Anthony go to Alexandria?
0: Saint Anthony was living a very holy life in the desert. He wanted to know if it was possible for someone living in a busy city to also live a holy life. He prayed and God answered him, telling him to go to Alexandria and find the cobbler. God's voice promised, "The cobbler will explain to you." Since God had told him to do it, Saint Anthony obeyed.
1: What was it that God wanted to show Saint Anthony through the simple cobbler?
0: Humility. Even though God had sent the great saint to see him specifically, the cobbler didn't consider anything that he had ever done to be good or noteworthy. He kept reminding himself that everyone else would be saved, but because of his sins, he considered himself unworthy to see Christ. The cobbler had no pride, but humbly did his work and tried to keep the teachings of the Gospels.
1: Now, here's something you may want to talk about together as a family. The cobbler in the busy city and Saint Anthony in the quiet desert both were living holy lives, even though their worlds were very different. Talk together as a family about your family's world. Is it busy or is it quiet? How do you, in your world, live a holy life? How can what Saint Anthony learned about humility help you to live an even holier life?
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3: The epistle reading is taken from St. Paul's letter to the Galatians, chapter 2, verses 16 through 20. Brethren, you know that a man is not justified by works of the law, but through faith in Jesus Christ. Even we have believed in Christ Jesus in order to be justified by faith in Christ, and not by works of the law, because by works of the law shall no one be justified. But if, in our endeavor to be justified in Christ, we ourselves were found to be sinners, is Christ then an agent of sin? Certainly not. But if I build up again those things which I tore down, then I prove myself a transgressor. For I through the law died to the law, that I might live to God. I have been crucified with Christ. It is no longer I who live, but Christ who lives in me. And the life I now live in the flesh I live by faith in the Son of God, who loved me and gave himself for me. The Gospel reading is taken from St. Mark, chapter 8, verses 34 through 38, and chapter 9, verse 1. The Lord said, If anyone wishes to come after me, let him deny himself and take up his cross and follow me. For whoever would save his life will lose it, and whoever loses his life for my sake and the Gospel's will save it. For what does it profit a man to gain the whole world and forfeit his life? For what can a man give in return for his life? For whoever is ashamed of me and my words in this adulterous and sinful generation, of him will the Son of Man also be ashamed, when he comes in the glory of his Father with the holy angels. And he said to them, Truly I say to you, there are some standing here who will not taste death before they see the kingdom of God come with power.

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1: Welcome to the Daily Orthodox Scriptures. I'm Father Alexis, and we are reading through the Scriptures each day of the year using the Orthodox Study Bible. Our reading today will be from the Wisdom of Sirach, chapters 21 and 22, Psalm 70, verses 14 through 24, Proverbs chapter 14, verses 26 through 30, and 2 Corinthians chapter 11, verses 16 through 33. The book of the Wisdom of Sirach is quite beautiful and, for most of us, not something we're all that familiar with, in that it's found only in the Septuagint and not in the Masoretic texts. Most English Bibles don't contain it, but in it is found a great deal of wisdom, and it's quite similar to the book of Proverbs. Today we will continue in this book, extolling the virtues of seeking wisdom and turning from sin. Let's begin. The Wisdom of Sirach, chapters 21 and 22. My son, have you sinned? No longer add to them, but pray about your former sins. Flee from sin as you would from the presence of a snake. For if you approach it, it will bite you. Its teeth are like lion's teeth, destroying the souls of men. All lawlessness is like a two-edged sword, for there is no healing from its wound. Panic and violence will lay waste to wealth. Likewise, the house of an arrogant man will be laid to waste. The prayer of a poor man goes from his mouth to God's ears, and his judgment comes speedily. Whoever hates rebuke walks in the step of a sinner. But he who fears the Lord will return to him with his heart. A man powerful in speech is known from afar, but an intelligent man knows when he slips. He who builds his house with other people's money is like a man who gathers his stones in a storm. The assembly of the lawless is like a bundle of kindling, whose end is a flame of fire. The way of sinners is paved with stones, but at its end is the pit of Hades. He who keeps the law controls his thoughts. The end result of the fear of the Lord is wisdom. He who is not astute cannot be taught, but there is an astuteness that increases bitterness. The knowledge of a wise man is like a flood, and his counsel will flow abundantly as a fountain of life. The inner workings of a fool are like a broken vessel, for he will not hold on to any knowledge. If a man of understanding hears a wise word, he will praise it and add to it. But if a self-indulgent man hears it, it displeases him, and he turns his back on it. The explanation of a fool is like a burden on a journey, but grace will be on the lips of an intelligent man. The utterance of a sensible person will be sought in the assembly, and they will ponder his words in their heart. Like a house that has disappeared, so is wisdom to a fool. And the knowledge of a foolish man is words that will not stand up to examination. To a foolish man, instruction is like chains on the feet, and like handcuffs on the right hand. A fool raises his voice when he laughs, but an astute man will smile quietly with some hesitation. To a wise man, instruction is like a golden ornament and like a bracelet on the right arm. The foot of a fool quickly enters a house, but a man with much experience will stand respectfully outside. A man without discernment peers into a house from the door, but a well-educated man will stand outside. A man shows his lack of education when he listens at the door, but a prudent man will be grieved by this disgrace. The lips of the unwise will describe things in detail, but the words of the prudent will balance the scale. The heart of fools is in their mouth, but the mouth of the wise is in their heart. When an ungodly man curses Satan, he curses his own soul. The whisperer defiles his own soul and will be hated in his own neighborhood. A lazy man may be compared to a filthy stone, and everyone hisses at his dishonor. A lazy man may be compared to the filth of manure. Everyone who picks it up will shake it off his hand. The disgrace of a father is begetting an undisciplined son, and a foolish daughter is born to his loss. A sensible daughter will bring an inheritance to her husband, but a shameful one is a grief to her father. An arrogant daughter shames both father and husband, and she will be dishonored by both. An ill-timed statement is like mournful music, but the chastising and instruction of wisdom are always timely. He who teaches a fool is like one who glues pottery together, or like trying to arouse one from a sound sleep. He who tells something to a fool tells it to a drowsy man, and at the end he will say, "What is it?" If children live honestly and have wherewithal, they shall cover the baseness of their parents. But children, being haughty through disdain and want of nurture, stain the nobility of their kindred. Weep for a dead man, for he left the light behind. But weep over a fool, for he left intelligence behind. Weep gladly for a dead man, because he is at rest. But the life of the fool is worse than death. Mourning for a dead man lasts 7 days, but mourning for a fool or an ungodly man lasts all his life. Do not hold a conversation with a fool, and do not visit with a senseless man. Beware of him so as to avoid trouble, and you will not be defiled when he shakes himself off. Stay away from him, and you will find rest, and do not be exhausted by his insanity. What will be heavier than lead, and what will be his name but fool? Sand, salt, and a piece of iron are easier to bear than a senseless man. A wooden beam bound together in a building will not be broken loose in an earthquake. So a heart strengthened by reasonable counsel will not be afraid in a crisis. A heart settled on intelligent thought is like a plaster decoration on a smooth wall. As fences set on a high place will not stand firm against the wind, so a cowardly heart in the thought of a fool cannot stand firm against any kind of fear. He who pokes his eye will cause tears to fall, and he who pierces a heart reveals its feeling. Throwing a rock at birds scares them away, and disgracing a friend will break up a friendship. If you draw a sword against a friend, do not despair, for a restoration of friendship is possible. If you open your mouth against a friend, do not worry, for reconciliation is possible. But as for reviling or arrogance or revealing secrets or a treacherous blow, with behavior like this, any friend will flee. Gain your neighbor's trust when he is poor, so you may be fulfilled with him when he prospers. Stand by him in his time of trouble, that when he gets his inheritance, you may share it with him. As the smoke and vapor of a furnace precede a fire, so abuses precede bloodshed. I will not be ashamed to shelter a friend, and I will not hide from his face. If anything bad happens to me because of him, everyone who hears about it will beware of him. Who will set a guard over my mouth and a prudent seal over my lips, that I may not fall because of them, and that my tongue may not destroy me? Psalm 70, verses 14 through 24. But I will hope continually, and I will add to all your praise. My mouth shall proclaim your righteousness, your salvation all the day, For I am not acquainted with learning. I shall enter into the power of the Lord. O Lord, I shall remember your righteousness, yours alone. You taught me, O God, from my youth, and from then until now I will proclaim your wonders. And even to old age and to my last breath, O God, do not abandon me until I proclaim your arm to every coming generation. Yes, your mighty deeds and your righteousness. O God, I proclaim the magnificent things you did, even to the highest heaven. O God, who is like you? How great and evil are the afflictions you showed me, and you returned and made me live, and you raised me up again from the depths of the earth. You multiplied your greatness, and you returned and comforted me. You brought me up again from the depths of the earth. Truly I will give thanks to you with the instrument of a psalm, O God. I will sing to you with the lyre, O Holy One of Israel. My lips will greatly rejoice when I sing to you. So will my soul, which you redeemed. My tongue shall meditate on your righteousness all the day long, when those who seek evils for me are dishonored and shamed. Proverbs chapter 14, verses 26 through 30. A faithful witness will rescue a soul from evil men, but a deceitful man kindles lies. In the fear of the Lord there is hope of strength, and to his children there remains support. The command of the Lord is a fountain of life, for it causes one to turn from the snare of death. The glory of a king is in a large nation, but the destruction of a ruler is in a lack of people. A long-suffering man is strong in discernment, but the faint-hearted man is strongly without discernment. 2 Corinthians chapter 11, verses 16 through 33. I say again, let no one think me a fool. If otherwise, at least receive me as a fool, that I may boast a little. What I speak not according to the Lord, but as it were foolishly, in this confidence of boasting. Seeing that many boast according to the flesh, I also will boast. For you put up with fools gladly, since you yourselves are wise. For you put up with it if one brings you into bondage, if one devours you, if one takes from you, if one exalts himself, if one strikes you on the face. To our shame, I say that we were too weak for that. But in whatever anyone is bold, I speak foolishly, I am bold also. Are they Hebrews? So am I. Are they Israelites? So am I. Are they the seed of Abraham? So am I. Are they ministers of Christ? I speak as a fool. I am more. In labors more abundant, in stripes above measure, in prisons more frequently, in deaths often. From the Jews, 5 times I received 40 stripes minus one. 3 times I was beaten with rods, once I was stoned, 3 times I was shipwrecked, a night and a day I have been in the deep, in journeys often, in perils of waters, in perils of robbers, in perils of my own countrymen, in perils of the Gentiles, in perils in the city, in perils in the wilderness, in perils in the sea, in perils among false brethren. In weariness and toil, in sleeplessness often, in hunger and thirst, in fastings often, in cold and nakedness. Besides the other things, what comes upon me daily, my deep concern for all the churches. Who is weak, and I am not weak? Who is made to stumble, and I do not burn with indignation? If I must boast, I will boast in the things which concern my infirmity. The God and Father of our Lord Jesus Christ, who is blessed forever, knows that I am not lying. In Damascus, the governor under Aretas the king was guarding the city of the Damascenes with a garrison, desiring to arrest me. But I was let down in a basket through a window in the wall. and escaped from his hands. In Paul's letter to the people of Corinth, his apostolic leadership in the community has been questioned by false apostles, and Paul offers his credentials to them as a true apostle. As regards his Jewish background, his suffering for the people, his tortures and imprisonments, his adventures, his concerns over the welfare

0: through example. And no matter what our words are, it will ultimately be our example that speaks the loudest. The greatest way of preaching the gospel is living the gospel. I'm Father Alexis, and remember, Christ is in our midst.
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0: This is Daily Orthodox Scriptures for Kids with Father Alexis Corey. We're glad you're with us for this journey.
1: Welcome. I'm Father Alexis, and we are going to be reading through the Bible together. And I've got some friends that will be helping us. So let's get started. Yesterday I was feeling good. Today I'm feeling nifty. The time is here. Episode 450. Hey Aurora, what's our chapter?
2: John chapter 18.
1: And the verses?
2: Verses 19 through 27.
1: Excellent. Let's get started.
2: The high priest then asked Jesus about his disciples and his doctrine. Jesus answered him, "I spoke openly to the world. I always taught in synagogues and in the temple, where the Jews always meet, and in secret I have said nothing. Why do you ask me? Ask those who have heard me what I said to them. Indeed, they know what I said." And when he had said these things, one of the officers who stood by struck Jesus with the palm of his hand, saying, "Do you answer the high priest like that?" Jesus answered him, "If I have spoken evil, bear witness of the evil. But if well, why do you strike me?" Then Annas sent him bound to Caiaphas, the high priest. Now Simon Peter stood and warned himself. Therefore they said to him, "You are not also one of his disciples, are you?" He denied it and said, "I am not." One of the servants of the high priest, a relative of him whose ear Peter cut off, said, "Did I not see you in the garden with him?" Peter then denied it again, and immediately a rooster crowed.
1: Thank you, Aurora. Beautiful. It's easy to get angry at the council for being so mean to Jesus. They arrested him and interrogated him and were going to tell Pilate they wanted him to be crucified. But we see Peter also did wrong things. And he wasn't alone. Many of the disciples ran away afraid. I think we can all be like Peter and the other disciples when we do something that we know is not the right thing to do, but we do it because we are afraid or embarrassed. That's why we hear in the church all the time that we should be noticing our own sins and not to look at or blame other people all the time. It's easier to blame others and think other people's sins are worse than yours. We shouldn't think that way. When we sin, we should ask God for forgiveness. Peter turned back after denying him. He didn't blame anyone but himself. And as we shall see, Jesus will be more than happy to take him back. So thanks, Aurora, for reading. I'm Father Alexis. And remember, Christ is in our midst.
2: He is and ever shall be.
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0: So then, when the deputation from the emperor had tried many times over to tempt Patriarch Ignatius to resign, but had been unable to get from him authorization for this lawless behavior, for he offered courageous resistance and refused to abdicate, they finally took matters into their own hands. After a great deal of deliberation among themselves, in which every kind of plan was aired, they appointed Photius, who was Protos Phasarius and chief secretary, to the position of Patriarch of the Imperial City. This man, Photius, was not from an ignoble or unknown background, but came from a high-born and illustrious family, and was considered to have the best reputation of anyone in worldly wisdom and political acumen. In fact, so great was his mastery of literary criticism, poetry, rhetoric, philosophy, even medicine, and almost every kind of knowledge in the worldly realm, that he not only surpassed all his own generation, but one might almost say he even rivaled the ancients. Everything was combined in the one man: natural aptitude, enthusiasm, riches, the means by which every book found its way into his possession, and above all, desire for glory, in pursuit of which he spent sleepless nights devoting his time diligently to reading. And so, when he was also required to assume the leadership of the church, and I only wish it had never happened, he consequently gave his full and undivided attention to the reading of ecclesiastical books, too. For Photius did not refuse his appointment to the church on the grounds that it was handed over to him in a lawless and unbecoming manner by the secular authorities, nor did he feel any qualms about the fact that, after being united with another man, it was now being betrothed to him in an adulterous union. Quite the opposite, in fact. He embraced it most joyously, most impudently, I should say, and openly claimed for his own what belonged to another. He exulted in the fact that shame brought him honor and injustice brought him praise, and with his 6 full days, he was initiated at the hands of men and took possession of the patriarchal seat which he desired. And it was truly possible to see him being fabricated into a man of God overnight, as the saying goes. On the first day, he was made a monk instead of a layman. On the second day, a reader. The next day, a subdeacon. After that, a deacon, then a presbyter. And finally, on the 6th day, which was our Lord's birthday, he himself ascended the patriarchal throne and proclaimed peace to the people, though he was intending nothing that was worthy of true peace. He had as his teacher and initiator in all the sacred rites the well-known Gregory Osbestus, a man whom they said had once been bishop of Syracuse, but was accused on certain criminal charges at Constantinople and had already been deposed too by the Church of Rome for acting contrary to canon law. When Ignatius was about to be ordained for the first time, he had sent a message to prevent this Gregory from being admitted to the ordination until such time, he said, as his case might be more accurately determined at leisure. This was one of his first acts as patriarch, and it was not well received by the majority, but nevertheless, Ignatius acted with justice. Who could recount the tale of chaos and spiritual ignorance that followed? Who could describe the contentiousness that resulted from this trifling remark and the wrangling and malicious behavior of that clever Sicilian? For as soon as he heard the message, he did not remain indifferent and conceal his own shame like a prudent man would. Instead, he threw down the wax tapers used for the ordination from his hands, and in his impudence, reviled the most innocent, the most wonderful patriarch in the presence of the whole church, maintaining in this mad fashion that a wolf, not a shepherd, was being introduced into the fold of the church. And he was joined in this by Peter of Sardis, who was also known as the Pitiful, Eulampius, of Apamea and some other clerics who were lesser known, all of whom broke away from the church without good reason. This is from The Life of Patriarch Ignatius by the monk Nicetas David. I'm your host, Professor Cyril Gary Jenkins, and you are listening to Light Through the Past.
1: Light Through the Past, a survey of church history. Dr. Cyril Gary Jenkins examines the course and development of the Orthodox Church, its struggles with heresy, the empire, and relations to other Christian bodies. Here's Dr. Jenkins.
0: Greetings, everyone. Welcome. Once again, we are at episode 175. Maybe a semi-auspicious episode, but episode 175 it is. I will say I am coming up. And by the time this drops, it will have passed. On the feast of the Nativity of St. John the Baptist, I will have been Orthodox for 25 years. And I never regret it. Could I have done some things differently? Yes, as all of us always could have. But I never regret, and I would happily do it again. I'm only sad that I've not done it sooner. But 25 years, anyway. I have returned from a week of fishing and wonderful company, and now looking forward to summer, and I will be teaching a course at my high school, open to students and parents, on George MacDonald and the Fantastic Imagination. We'll be reading MacDonald's stories, a couple of his essays, as well as Chesterton's essay, The Ethics of Elfland. On top of that, we are going to be looking at Doxamut. Get your tickets. A number of you already have, so please sign up. Don't dawdle, because I need to make arrangements for travel for my people, and I need to know, well, these are the people and the numbers I have. Of course, we're generally expecting about 45, 50 people, but it would be great to have more. I've set aside 120 tickets because that's basically what we can hold in our sanctuary, which is where the lectures occur at St. Paul's in Emmaus. Of course, Orthodoxy in Education is upcoming, and we are looking for people to come to that as well. So, regardless, off we go. The last week, last episode, I talked about the Franks, right? And so the coronation of Charles and the political division that really is all important in thinking about the schism in the church, this political division. And it's a political division in which Rome throws itself into the camp of the Franks, who are using the Filioque. And of course, one of the things that occurs in all of this, in their use of the Filioque, is that they use it, and this goes back to the Council of Toledo, they use the creed in the Mass, in the liturgy. Now, in Rome, this was not done. But if you go back and look at the Council of 589 in Toledo, they explicitly say, let us do as they do in the imperial city, meaning in Constantinople, where the creed is said at every liturgy, right? It's the beginning of the Anaphora, right? The beginning of, right after the great entrance. So they said, let us do this, right? So that every Sunday in every parish of the kingdoms of the Franks, and the kingdom of the Visigoths, what is happening? The creed is said, and the creed is said along with the word Filioque, ex patre Filioque, from the Father and from the Son. But this was not how it was done in Rome. In Rome, the use of the Filioque had not been incorporated into the Mass, into the Roman liturgy. And it would not be to the 11th century, again, because now this time of the Franks, that the church in Rome would actually start using the creed. I should note, and this is important, when Pope Hadrian and then Pope Leo, in particular, Leo III, the one who crowned Charles emperor, placed the crown upon his head, when Charles and the theologians, the court theologians, Theodulf, Alcuin, were basically condemning Patriarch Tiresias, he of the Seventh Ecumenical Council, he who basically had said, oh, this is what we believe. When the Frankish Church saw that Tiresias had not used the creed that they were used to using, that is, Tiresias had no knowledge of the Filioque, he used the original creed, who proceeds from the Father, who with the Father and the Son together is worshipped and glorified. They were, of course, aghast. He's altered the creed. And they, of course, voiced this opposition to Leo, along with other things. The court of Rome, the Church of Rome, in translating the Acta of the Seventh Ecumenical Council, had mistranslated the words for veneration and adoration, so that it would seem that the Seventh Ecumenical Council was saying that we give to icons the same duty we owe to God, latria, service, worship. And instead of using veneratio, that is, we venerate icons, they put down adoratio, we adore icons, or we worship icons. This, of course, comes back to cause a great deal of confusion, because this leads the so-called Synod of Frankfurt, 794, to basically condemn the Seventh Ecumenical Council. Now, in all of this posturing, they basically had sent to Leo, oh, look at what Tiresias has done. He's altered the creed. And this, of course, is a wildly interesting thing. Something you don't hear too many Romans talk about is Leo's statement that even though he may agree with the creed, as the Franks have it, that is, with the word filioque, that is, that he agrees with the theology itself, that the Spirit proceeds from the Father and the Son. He basically says, I have not the authority or power to change the creed. Of course, he would be contradicted by later popes that they did have the authority and power. And many Latin apologists would come along saying, oh, we have the authority and power to change the creed. Leo says, clearly, I do not. And to, as it were, stick his thumb into the Frankish eye, has two silver shields made. One with the creed inscribed in Greek, and the other with the creed inscribed in Latin. And they were hung on the outside pillars or the outside walls on the porch of St. John's Lateran. This is how strongly Pope Leo thought about this, that, no, this is the creed. This is what we profess. It is not up to us, using the royal we, right, to change it. So, this is where we must leave the Franks for a while. But of course, we shall come back. We have to. Of course, we want to finish our story. And we need to turn instead back to Constantinople and back to times when, well, things were getting ready to change. In the year 842, I should note that this is also a year of great change in the West. It brought an end to the civil wars that were going on between Charles the Great's grandsons, and it brought about the dissolution of his empire, whereby the empire was divided into three parts. The far eastern part would eventually become what we think of as Germany. That would take over 1,000 years. East, the western part, that was called West Francia, would eventually become France. But France really doesn't emerge really until about the year 1000, we could say, of France, when it had a single monarch. And even then, the whole eastern part of that region and northern part that we now think of as modern-day France was not part of that kingdom. It was much smaller. The middle part, which comes to be called Lotharingia, it ran from the North Sea, we think it was Belgium and Netherlands, Westphalia, all the way down into Italy. It was the central kingdom, but it was the most diverse of them, and eventually it falls apart. And the history of Europe in many ways is the history of the East Franks fighting the West Franks, meaning the Germans and the French, East Franks fighting the West Franks for control of that middle region. All right. It seems now to have been settled, but that's simply because it seems like all of Europe has gone mad. But that's another story. In 842, in Constantinople, a change has occurred. Well, what has occurred? The Emperor Theophilus was the last of the iconoclastic emperors, has died. His wife, Theodora, who becomes Saint Theodora, wishes to restore icons. She first tries it in 842, but it proves, well, the garrison of the city was opposed to it. So slowly but surely, they replaced the garrison. And then in March of 843, icons are fully restored. Now, Theodora, upon her husband's death, becomes the regent for her son, Michael III, who's but a small boy at this point. And in her regency, she is joined by a very close confidant, a man named Theoctistus. And Theoctistus is very much Theodora's man. And he was her confidant. He was her right arm. In this, she was also joined by the magister, probably magister officium, master of duties, master of the offices, the overseer of bureaucrats of the court, right? The chancery and all these things, a man named Sergius. Sergius is also her confidant and advisor. Both of them are iconophiles, and they basically are not only the encourager, but the advisor, encouragers and advisors to Theodora about what she needs to do to bring back icons. And essentially what they do is they put the matter to John the Grammarian, who is the last iconoclast patriarch of Constantinople. John refuses to submit, and he is deposed. Basically goes into retirement as a teacher, and that was the end of the matter. In his place is a gentleman named Methodius. Methodius is in his mid-50s when he's made patriarch, and he basically is patriarch from 842 until 847. And one of the things that we see in Theoctistus, in Sergius, and now in Methodius, a monk who had been persecuted, as had Sergius's family. Sergius's family had suffered under the hands of the iconoclasts. Now, Sergius's importance becomes larger than he himself. His younger brother is Photius, the Photius of the description I read to you earlier, of course, by someone who is very much a follower of the patriarch Ignatius. Now, in all of this, there's a great question that has to be handled. All the bishops of the church, almost completely without exception, as well as the clergy, the priests, the deacons, had all been following the iconoclastic line. That is, they were compromised by the heresy of iconoclasm. So what do we do? How do we handle this? Methodius was very much a pious man, was also someone who was willing to listen to the fact that if we go around just simply carte blanche, denying the validity of orders, suddenly now we're looking at a question of, are we denying the validity of baptisms? Are we going to defrock all these men? Well, if we don't deny the validity of their baptisms, are we going to defrock them all for what they've done? Or shall we, if they repent of their actions, leave them in place? Leave them in place. And, well, this is what Methodius decides to do. Peace needs to be brought to the church. The basic tenet of the church, the basic mark of the church, the basic characteristic of the church should be unity in love, not at the expense of truth, of course, and obviously so, because any bishop, any clergy who wished to retain their posts had to renounce and condemn their past theology, their iconoclasm, and their practices. All of this had to be condemned. Now, this brought Methodius into conflict with the very powerful, very important Studium Monastery in Constantinople. The abbot of the Studium Monastery was named Theodore, sometimes remembered as Theodore the Studite. Theodore, whose uncle had also been an abbot of the monastery, Theodore had suffered under the iconoclast. He had also written one of the really great apologies, which you can find from St. Vladimir Seminary Press, on the question of the validity of icons. It is a really good piece, talking about that what we see in the icon of our Lord is his single hypostases, which is compound because it has both a human and a divine nature, though the hypostases, the person, is one, right? We never see human nature. We only see individual instantiations of human nature, that is, the particular hypostases of each human nature. But in Christ, the human nature is enhypostasized in the second person of the Trinity. So when we say, what would God look like? God looks like the icon of Christ. It's a very good book. It's written in a dialogue and well worth picking up. Now, Theodore was, of course, shocked and appalled by all of this. This shouldn't happen. Methodius argued, no, this needs to occur. So Methodius is patriarch from 842 until his death, until he reposes in 847. And it's at this point that, for some reason, Theotistus and Sergius and Theodora decide to, well, latch upon for the next patriarch a young man named Ignatius. Ignatius was the name he took when he became a monk. And Ignatius had become a monk about 40 years previously, actually 35 years previously. His father was named Michael Rangabi. He was the son-in-law of the emperor Nikephoros. And Nikephoros was a disaster. Nikephoros had replaced the empress Irene. And in campaigning against the Bulgarians, Nikephoros was not a good soldier, and he ended up letting his troops get scattered by foraging. And the imperial camp was attacked by the Bulgarian Khan, a man named Krum, defeats the imperial guard, slays Nikephoros, and then has Nikephoros' skull hollowed out for a chalice. Right? So Krum was drinking from the skulls of his enemy. Nikephoros' son was badly wounded, and so the empire is turned over to his son-in-law, a man named Michael Rangabi. Michael Rangabi only reigns, I think, until 814. He only reigns for 2 years, when he is overthrown by a general named Leo V. And Leo promptly takes and mutilates Michael Rangabi and all his sons and packs them off to a monastery. Leo, of course, reintroduces iconoclasm. And besides reintroducing iconoclasm, basically begins a period of political instability. He is overthrown by Michael II, one of his generals, and a very fascinating story we don't have time for. That's another day. But then Michael dies, leaving the throne to his son, whom he's married to an iconophile. So Theophilus is an iconoclast, but his wife, Theodora, is an iconophile. And Theophilus reigns from 829 until 842 when he dies. Now, all those years, 30-some years, Ignatius has been in a monastery. He's been mutilated, castrated, which basically means that he could not be emperor. He has suffered, of course, severely at the hands of the iconoclasts, as has his family. He is of royal descent, right? He's the grandson of Nikephoros, the emperor, and the son of Michael Rungabi, the emperor, however inept they may have been as emperors. Why Theodora and Theoctistus and Sergius latched upon him to try to continue the moderate ways of Methodius is unknown, because perhaps they thought, oh, he is both of imperial stock, that is of government stock, because his grandfather had actually been kind of the imperial treasurer before he becomes emperor, Nikephoros in 802. Perhaps they thought this would help, let us say, assuage any sort of ill temper Ignatius may have had. But the other thing was, they wanted to end the quarrel with the Studite monastery and with the other monasteries. The monastics were quite adamant. We want a pious, orthodox clergy, not all these people who now seem to be, well, blowing with the wind. And so what happens is, and this is where the story related at the beginning that I give becomes a bit odd. It would seem in the reading of this story that I started from Nicetus David, that basically before he had even become patriarch, Ignatius had written to Gregory Aspestus, don't show up at my consecration. When in all probability, what actually happens is there had been allegations, which of course were never proven. A synod is met. Gregory is never condemned for any of these allegations. He is excommunicated and deposed. Why? Well, because he had been an iconoclast. Now, had the story been as Nicetus David put it, that is, Gregory is told, don't show up. Gregory's like, I'm a coming anyway. And then he gets there, and he's actually part of the procession and part of the church before Ignatius says, what are you doing here? In all probability, Gregory had shown up before Nicetus, before Ignatius had actually said anything to him. And then when Ignatius sees him among the clergy, right in the middle of the liturgy for his enthronement, Ignatius basically says, you are not to be here. And Gregory, furious at this, says, I have come here to install a pastor, but we are giving the church into the jaws of a wolf. Throws down his candle, and he and a number of others up and leave. Now, all of this is in preparation for how we need to talk about St. Photius. And of course, all of this is a prelude to this, because there's much, much more to say. Indeed, it's going to take us a few episodes to cover this. But I think that this is an important place to end here today. I should note, Gregory Aspestus, by this time, the Greek beta, the B, had slowly become more like a hard V or F, Aspestus. One of the things that is obvious here, very obvious, is that there are clearly two ecclesiastical parties in the Byzantine Church. The one I will simply call the Observant Party. The Observant Party, made up of monastics, almost entirely. And I will note that the monastics are in many ways the heroes of the popular piety of the people. These were the people who had suffered. Now, there were many bishops who had also suffered. They had all been deposed and defrocked by the iconoclasts. And many of them ended up in monasteries. And so the monasteries had been the ones who had really been the champions of our holy icons. And so we will call them the Observant Party. The other party, I will simply term the Imperial Party. All of them, to a man, were Orthodox. All of them, and as best we can tell, were also observant. But they weren't strict in the observance. In other words, they exercised a great deal of economy. And the real division comes down to what matters can we use economia, right? The question at hand is, what will we do with the iconoclastic clergy? Shall we defrock them all? Well, if we did that, there would be no clergy. I mean, we're just going to get rid of all the clergy all at once. Who are going to be the bishops that do the consecrations? Who are going to serve in the parishes as priests? And this is a real practical consideration that's necessary. And it's not an unprincipled one, right? Because the ministry exists for the preservation of the sanctification and deification of the people. And it's already known that clergy fall into sin and into error. Do we then simply get rid of them because they fall, right? Or do they face a time of repentance and therefore of admission of guilt? And are they then, you know, right, put back into it, right? Now, there are times when, of course, these things, right, such an enormity occurs. And truly, iconoclasm was an enormity. But now what to do? How to bring peace? And peace in the church is a great goal. So also is purity. And it's always going to be a balance. Now, eventually the balance will occur, but not for some years, as we shall see. Ignatius is clearly part of the observant and the strict party. Thodius clearly was not. And now suddenly the strict party, the monastic party, has now become part of the church, right? The leaders of the church. And this is really what's going to set up the confrontation. Other things, there's a lot to the story. The confrontation between the factions within the church that eventually is going to embroil Rome, right? And about which we'll have more to say next week. But for now, I leave you reminding you to get your tickets for Doxamut, reminding you that if you can't make Doxamut, Orthodoxy in Education is coming. And having said all that, dear listeners, our engineer and producer is still the wonderful, amazing, and completely fantastic Elijah Sabert. Our bumper music is by the infinitely even more fabulous, fantastic, and truly exquisite Johann Sebastian Bach. 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
4: This is a lamp for today, understanding the Old Testament with Jesus and the Apostles. 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Here's Dr. Humphrey.
5: Light from the Readable Books, Episode 10, Prophecy and Prayer in Tobit. The Book of Tobit, with all its action and suspense, is studded with prophecies and prayers. Its first section includes a pessimistic prophecy of Amos, and the book concludes with the hopeful prophecy of Tobit as his last will and testament. Throughout the narrative, key figures like Tobit, Sarah, and Tobias pour out their hearts to God and confess his generosity and care. The main action of the story is catalyzed by the twin prayers of Tobit and his future daughter-in-law, Sarah, who on the same day present their sorrow to God and are speedily answered when the prayer of both is heard in the presence of the great glory of Raphael, and he is sent to heal the two of them, as the text says. At the most suspenseful part of the story, the young groom Tobias utters a prayer of hope, which is confirmed by the Amen of his bride Sarah. After it's discovered that the two have actually escaped the expected demonic curse of their wedding night, Sarah's father, Raguel, utters a poignant blessing and thanksgiving. When the couple returns to the home of Tobit and Anna, the patriarch, Tobit, offers a prayer of joy and indeed writes it, thus encasing it in a solemn act for posterity. In all, we encounter an initial and concluding prophecy and five internal prayers. Let's probe them in the order that they appear in the narrative in order to trace the story's shape and its impact upon us, the readers. The pessimism of Amos aptly describes the initial situation of Tobit and Anna in exile. Amos 8 and 10 is quoted, "Your feasts will be turned into mourning and all your gladness into a song of grief." By means of Tobit's actual situation, we're helped to understand the misery of the exiles from Israel. Tobit's reversal from joy into grief, taken from Amos, is dramatized when Tobit quotes the phrase just after he has sat down with his family to the Feast of Pentecost, which is interrupted by news concerning the murder of a fellow Jew whose body is lying in the marketplace. Tobit leaves his feast, mourns and weeps, and once evening comes, goes to honor and bury the body. Little does he know that Amos's prophecy will be confirmed in his own body, for that night he is struck blind and goes into abject poverty. All this is doubly tragic, since just prior to what was supposed to be a joyful Pentecost, he has been restored to his family after being in exile and impoverished due to pious actions forbidden by the Emperor Sennacherib. The hope had been that finally, since he has a kinsman in high office who can influence the king, Tobit would be allowed to live in peace. But this hope has been dashed by news of the murdered Jew, Tobit again acts according to his faith, knowing that he's risking political censure. And this fear is coupled with the natural disaster of his blindness visited on him that night. After suffering this fate and engaging in a sharp dispute with his dear wife, he prays a lament that is utterly personal, but which well expresses the dismay of any faithful person who has been in distress for a long time and has nearly lost hope. Tobit 3:2-6 is his prayer. O Lord, you are righteous. So too are all your works. All your ways are mercy and truth. Your judgments are true and just forever. Remember me and look upon me with favor. Do not punish me for my sins and my ignorance, nor those sins of my fathers which they committed against you. Because they disobeyed your commands, so you gave us as spoil, captivity, and death. You made us a byword of disgrace among all the nations in which we were scattered. Now your judgments concerning my sins are many, and they are true, because I did not keep your commandments. Indeed, we did not walk in truth before you. Now do with me as is best before you. Command that my spirit be taken up so that I may be released and become soil, since it's better for me to die than to live. For I have heard false insults, and there is much sorrow within me. Command that I be freed from distress to now enter into the eternal place. Do not turn your face away from me. Like the long-suffering Job, Tobit has all but despaired of this life. After suffering religious persecution and exile, he's been ruined economically, borne the insults of his neighbors, experienced blindness, and had a major disagreement with his usually supportive wife. In fact, his confession during the prayer that he has committed sin and ignorance appears to be his acknowledgement that he has wrongly accused his wife of theft. This personal guilt only adds to the misery he's experiencing because others are wrongly accusing him of foolishness for insisting on burying the righteous dead. Despite the attacks and his mistakes, he still retains a faith in the God who cares for his people and hopes for entry into eternity. The prayer begins by praising God for his righteous character and his ways, and it ends with the hope that he will not turn away from Tobit. Though Tobit longs to die and return to soil, he leaves the future in God's hands. Now do with me as is best before you. The acknowledgement of his own sin and the sin of his ancestors frees him to commit what remains of his life to God, who sees and knows all. The prayer of this old man is paired with that of a despondent young girl who has been wrongly accused of murder by her maids and who has lost 7 suitors to a demon. She too longs to die, but knows that suicide will bring further shame and sorrow to her family, and so she prays, chapter 3, verses 11 to 15, in her upper room. Blessed are you, O Lord my God, unto the ages. May all your works bless you forever. Now, O Lord, I offer myself completely to you. Command that I be released from the land, that I may not hear such disgrace anymore. O Lord, you know that I'm innocent of any sin with a man. I have not defiled my name, nor the name of my father in the land of my captivity. I am my father's only offspring. He has no other child who will be his heir. Neither does he have a brother close at hand, nor an adopted son that I might keep myself as a wife to him. 7 of my husbands have already perished. What should I live for? But if it does not seem good to you to kill me, command that I be looked upon with favor and that mercy be shown me, so I may no longer hear disgrace. Sarah's words display even more vulnerability than those of Tobit. Though she expresses a desire to die, she begins and ends with submission to God's will. Of course, God knows her situation, so the prayer also serves to gain sympathy from the reader for this pure girl who is an only child, who's been accused by even her maids, and who has lost 7 opportunities for marriage. Moreover, the situation is such that all other avenues for marriage are closed off to her, since there is no other suitable man to be found among her kin. God's sovereignty is emphasized in her plea that the Lord command both her release and her acceptance by others with favor. Despite her circumstances and the oppression of her life by a ravenous demon who kills to seek each of her loves, she has not lost confidence that God is all-knowing, all-loving, and all-powerful. The longing of these two for either death or a reversal of their circumstances kicks off the action, since the prayers are effective. And to answer both of them will mean to bring the families of Tobit and Sarah together. At this point, we know more than the characters, since we are told that God will answer their prayers, healing Tobit, binding the demon, and giving Sarah to Tobias' wife. The next four chapters follow the leave-taking of Tobias, who is given wise instructions from his father, the exploits of Raphael and Tobias along the road, and the arrival of the travelers at the home of his future bride, the revelation that Tobias is kin to Sarah's family, and the preparation of the marriage contract dictated by Raguel, Sarah's father, and written by Sarah's mother, Edna. We've reached the climax of the story. Here, Tobias enters into Sarah's prepared chamber, sets out the demon chasing incense and fish innards as directed by the angel, and awakens his wife to pray with him. Blessed are you, he says, O God of our fathers, and blessed is your holy and glorious name unto the ages. The heavens and all your creatures bless you. You made Adam and gave him Eve as a helper, his wife as a support. From them the seed of mankind came to be. You said, it's not good for the man to be alone. Let us make a helper like himself. O Lord, I now take this my sister as my wife, not on account of fornication, but in truth. Command that she and I may have mercy, and in this grow old together. Tobit 8, verses 5 through 7. To this prayer, Sarah says, Amen, and the two fall asleep for the night. Readers may wonder about the consummation of the marriage, but presumably it's implied. The prayer of Tobias is reminiscent of other biblical prayers, notably the Blessed Are You that begins the Song of the Three. That is in Daniel chapter 3, verses 51 through to 90, that song in the fiery furnace. Tobias appears to be setting up the sacramental night that will be shared with his bride, blessing God, remembering the whole creation, and particularly the creation of humanity as man and woman, and rejoicing in the blessing of offspring. His prayer puts God's praise first and the creational order first, emphasizing God's actions and his own as governed by that. In the first place, Sarah is his sister, a fellow human being, and their marital act will be one of purity, not of lust. He asks that God direct their ways in mercy, and that they spend the entirety of a long life together, just as the Orthodox wedding service prays grant them to lead an upright and blameless life even unto a ripe old age. In the marriage contract, Raguel, the husband, writes the words, but Edna does the writing, the two acting as a single agent. And here, Tobias prays aloud, and Sarah seals the prayer with an Amen. Once the blessed and unblemished morning arrives, Raguel himself utters a prayer of delighted thanksgiving in Tobit 8, verses 15 to 17. He says, Blessed are you, the God, with every pure and holy blessing. Your holy ones and all your creatures bless you. All your angels and your chosen ones bless you unto the ages. Blessed are you, for you have made me glad, and it did not turn out for me as I had feared. Rather, you acted with us according to your abundant mercy. Blessed are you, for you had mercy on our only two children. O Lord, show them mercy and complete their life in health and with gladness. Raguel is not exaggerating his pleased surprise, for he had already secretly dug a grave behind the house for Tobias in the, to him, likely event that the young man would be slain by the demon. The prayer adds to Tobias' prayer of blessing. This time, we're calling not the act of creation, but the general and eternal praise of all God's creatures, earthly and heavenly, towards their Maker. Little does he know that Tobias's companion is Raphael, that archangel who leads the cosmic praises and has orchestrated this entire event. The prayer is exquisite in its psychology, reflecting the numerous times that we have longed for a good outcome while expecting the worst. Again, though it's personal, speaking of I, it also includes Raguel's household, going on to the we and our only children. Moreover, like Tobias' prayer for protection, it extends the request looking to the future blessedness of the couple by God. If the father-in-law's prayer is concise, when we move to the finale at Tobit's house, the thanksgiving is thorough, comprising the whole of chapter 13. Tobit speaks with exceeding joy and indeed writes down the prayer, opening and closing his mouth in a formal way. This prayer begins with the blessed and eternal God, speaks of God's scourge and scattering, and urges the scattered Jews to praise him even in exile, to repent and to look for his merciful reversal of their situation. This, he says, the scattered will see for themselves, and so make known God's power to the Gentiles. Tobit then remembers the holy city, prays for the restoration of the tabernacle, and echoes the closing visionary chapter of Isaiah, that the Gentiles would come to Jerusalem and worship. Several times he speaks of the blessing that God will give to the children of the righteous and the joy that will come. Finally, he describes the final Jerusalem in some detail as built with sapphire and emerald, and her walls with precious stones, and her towers and battlements with pure gold, and her streets with beryl, onyx, and stones from Ophir. All her streets, he concludes, will proclaim Alleluia and will give praise, saying, "Blessed is God who exalted you unto all the ages." This ecstatic prayer then becomes a mini vision of the new Jerusalem, inhabited by the children of the faithful and repentant Gentiles. In fact, if we hear the vision of Revelation chapter 21, verses 18 to 21, we hear a very similar description of jewels adorning the city, with detail not found anywhere else in the Old Testament, not even in Isaiah or in Ezekiel, which both envisage that final fair city, but not in terms of jewels. The city's wall, says Revelation 21, is made of jasper, and the city is pure gold, like transparent glass. The foundations of the city's walls are decorated with every kind of precious stone. The first foundation is jasper, the second sapphire, the third agate, the fourth emerald, the fifth onyx, the sixth carnelian, the seventh chrysolite, the eighth beryl, the ninth topaz, the tenth chrysoprase, the 11th jacinth, and the 12th amethyst. And the 12 gates are 12 pearls. Each one of the gates is made from just one pearl. The main city, the main street of the city, is pure gold, like transparent glass. In Tobit, then, a story about the human wedding of Tobias and Sarah is concluded with the great blessing of God that looks forward to that mystical Jerusalem, which will emerge as the bride of God, with all the nations praising him. St. John, who no doubt knew well the story of Tobit, recalls it for us and reminds us of what it is that Tobit saw in his time of rejoicing. Tobit's prayer and future vision are underscored by final words given later to his family in his old age, when he calls Tobias and his grandchildren before him. At that time, he gives to them both instructions and a marvelous prophecy. The prophecy, after predicting the overthrow of Nineveh, reads like this, chapter 14, verses 5 through 7. "But God will again have mercy on them, and he will return them to the land. They will build the house, but not as before, until the time of the age are fulfilled. After this, they will return from the captivity and build Jerusalem honorably. The house of God within her will be built as a glorious building for every generation forever, as the prophet said concerning her. All the Gentiles shall return to truly fear the Lord God. They shall bury their idols in the earth, and all the Gentiles will bless the Lord. His people will offer thanks to God, and the Lord will exalt his people. All who love the Lord God in truth and righteousness will rejoice. They will show mercy to our brethren." It may not be possible for us to understand all that the author of Tobit intends to describe in detail, but we can discern both a pragmatic approach to historical events and a hope for a spectacular end of days. The handwriting is on the wall, so to speak, for those pagans who have taken the Jewish people captive, and the prophecy envisages both their return and the rebuilding of the temple in Jerusalem. However, it looks beyond this to a time when Jerusalem's glory will be known worldwide and the true God worshipped even among all the Gentiles. A true union is envisaged between Jews and those who once worshipped idols, with God exalting all his people. In order to prepare for this, Tobit instructs his family to leave Nineveh, which will not escape God's judgment, just as Jesus warned the early believers to leave Jerusalem, which was destroyed by the Romans in 70 AD. The mixture of practical wisdom and hopeful vision marks this father who knows that there are always troubles on earth, but also that God is the one who directs history, and that a

0: for us.
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3: Okay, and welcome to Ancient Faith Presents. I am your host, Melanie, and I am here today with our newest Ancient Faith Kids author, Brandi Willis-Schreiber. She is the author of our newest book, The Island and St. Aidan. Brandi, it's great to have you with us today.
4: Thank you so much for having me. I'm so excited to be on here and talking with you a little bit this afternoon.
3: Thank you. Me too. I'm really excited. So let's just dive right in.
4: All right.
3: Could we get started just by talking a little bit about you? Where are you from? Where did you do your education? Did you grow up Orthodox? Things like this.
4: Sure. Well, I'm originally from West Texas. Here in Lubbock, Texas is where I've lived with my husband for, 21 years, a long time. But I was born in this area as well and kind of grew up all over the Southern Plains here in West Texas. And so went to Texas Tech University for my bachelor's and master's. Both of those were in English literature with an emphasis in creative writing and poetry. Wow. And it was great. I started in nursing school and very quickly realized that that wasn't the right fit for me and ended up quitting nursing school, which was slightly traumatic for everybody.
3: Oh, yeah. Oh, yeah.
4: I changed my major to English because I just felt like that was where I wanted to go. But I knew that I probably wasn't going to be able to make a living in literature. And so I worked as an AmeriCorps member for a while. I worked in nonprofit. I worked in higher ed for a really long time. Hmm. And then left that in 2021, very early 2021, COVID days, when I had my little boy. Hmm. So we've actually lived here, however, in Lubbock since very shortly after my husband and I got married. But neither of us grew up Orthodox. We actually both grew up Church of Christ. And so when we first, a little bit of a change there, but not actually too far off, to be honest with you, because I think there's an element of tradition in our upbringing that was there, but we were just looking for kind of the fuller picture. So we became Orthodox shortly after we got married in 2009. So it's been 17 years here at this parish in Lubbock. It's St. Andrew Greek Orthodox Church is where we are. We're under the Greek Orthodox Archdiocese. And so my husband is a deacon. He was ordained 3 years ago this coming October. And so he's the permanent deacon here. And he's also a crimes against children detective for Lubbock Police Department. So we have kind of an interesting two, three interesting worlds that kind of meld together in our lives. But
3: wow, indeed.
4: Yeah, exactly. Yeah. So I kind of focus on the the beauty childhood part, and he focuses on the difficult childhood part. But
3: yeah absolutely. So. Wow, that is amazing. wow. So you did both of your degrees, your bachelor's and your master's in creative writing. So it sounds like you've always had this desire and this love for writing. Is that right?
4: Yes. Always definitely a love for books. I can remember when I was little, I think I must have been in pre-K or kindergarten, because I remember the house we were living in at the time. And I must have just started to learn how to read, because I remember looking at a picture book at our kitchen table, and I went through it and I read it and I closed the book. And I remember thinking, I want to make someone feel like that someday.
3: Wow.
4: So I think just words and stories and

0: literature and kind of where that can take you was always part of my childhood. I grew up an only child, and so books were eventually, you know, a friend or a great comfort. And then they became a way of expression. And then when I realized I wanted to study it seriously, it became a way for, you know, personal creativity and exploring the world, exploring my relationship with God. Poetry in particular is a wonderful vehicle to do that. That's my background. And so over time, I just came back around to it and wanted to make it more of a focus and to get some things done. Yeah. So I started writing seriously, I guess about 9 or 10 years ago, just trying to produce some things that I wanted to work on in a more disciplined manner. And so here we are.
1: That's amazing. Wow. Wow. So is this your first book?
0: It's not actually. My first book was with Ancient Faith Publishing, and it is A Long Walk with Mary, A Personal Search for the Mother of God. And that came out in 2021. And then they were so kind enough to ask me to be a contributor to Behold a Great Light, daily devotional for the Nativity Fast through Theophany. So I have about a week's worth of entries in that lovely little book that was wonderful to do when my son was young. And that came out in 2023, I believe. So we're kind of hitting 2 or 3 years here.
1: Yeah.
0: It's pretty good. Pretty pleased with that.
1: That's fantastic.
0: But this will be my first children's book, a long time goal of mine. So I'm very, very excited and I'm very grateful.
1: Yeah. Oh, how exciting. So how did this opportunity present itself? Like, did you come up with this yourself and you just decided to submit this to Ancient Faith Publishing, or like how did they come to you? How did this all happen?
0: Yeah. Well, after my son was born, I really started thinking about legacy and in my husband's job in life. I have been around long enough to know that nothing stays the same for long and anything is possible. And I wanted to create something for my son about his saint in my own words, so that if I'm not on this earth for much longer, he would have something that he could read and know that his mother wrote for him. That would hopefully give him an idea of, why is this his patron saint? You know, who is this person? Why is he special? Why is he so intimately and intricately connected with him? Because he's named after him. And so I started taking notes on the book in 2022. I look back in some of my journals and I'm like, oh, here's where I started sketching it out. And at the time we were starting to read a lot of picture books, really diving into children's literature and illustrations. And we read a lot at my house. Everybody reads a lot, which is wonderful. So I started actually researching it in 2022 and thinking, boy, it would be nice to have a picture book for him. And I wrote it just from that perspective. You know, I didn't know if anybody was going to want it. I thought, well, I'll finish this because I want him to have it. I'll shop it around. If nobody wants it, maybe I'll try to figure out a way to you know, get it printed and bound for him. So I submitted it to Ancient Faith Kids, and Jane Meyer, who's the editor, amazing, wonderful human.
1: She
0: really liked it, but she said, we have a problem. And the problem is that Ancient Faith Kids doesn't do a lot of picture books. And so she requested that I try to turn it into a chapter book. Oh. Well, that is like, that kind of goes into one of the other questions that we were going to talk about, was what was the hardest part about the book. Taking something from a 1,000-word picture book into a chapter book, you're rewriting the entire thing. And so I spent about, trying to think, I think I submitted the book in 2025 was my goal. So it took me about 3 years to write it into a picture book. And then I spent about 6 to 8 months maybe rewriting it into a short chapter book. And here we are.
1: Wow. So
0: that's why I wrote it. I wanted my son to have it, first of all. But, you know, with anything that you write, especially when it's dealing with, you know, the subject matter of God or the saints, or, and I know we'll talk a little bit more about what it's actually about, but if he was to have it, you know, I would hope that maybe someone else might value it too. And mm-hmm. it would last longer if I felt like it was in print with somebody, and it might benefit yeah. more people too, not just him. Yeah. So yeah, that's where we are. Outfit. It's just a yeah. wonderful blessing all the way around.
1: That is amazing. So what went through your mind when you were asked to change this from a picture book to a chapter book? Was this like, oh my goodness, this is the end? Or what were you thinking?
0: Oh, no, I thought it was a great challenge. I honestly mm-hmm. was like, okay, we can do this. And when it comes to writing, you just have to be completely flexible and open to mm-hmm. what needs to be done to make the book the best it can be. And so I was reading a lot of The Island by Margaret Wise Brown. I don't know if you're familiar with that picture book, but she did a book where she was looking out from her main house at this little island across the water in the bay. And the island was impersonated. And so I always liked that little picture book. I thought, wow, that's just a really beautiful way of, you know, looking at nature. But I thought in her book, there was a lot missing, especially from obviously the Christian perspective. And right. so I thought, well, it would be lovely to have this in a picture book setting with lots and lots of illustrations, because at the time it was short, it was 1,000 words, mm-hmm. but having it be in a short chapter book setting just allows you as the reader to be so much more immersed in the setting. And so I thought, well, this is a good challenge. I can do this. So yeah. hadn't written a short chapter book yet, have done fiction, have done short stories, lots of poetry, obviously a memoir, but hadn't tried that yet. So I'm like, let's do it. Let's see what we can come up with.
1: That is quite the challenge, but it sounds like you really stepped up. That's amazing.
0: Thank you.
1: That's so great. Wow. Well, I'm sure that I'm sure it was wonderful as a picture book, but I'm sure it's even better now. That's wonderful.
0: Let's hope.
1: Yeah, for sure. How was it working with Ancient Faith in general then?
0: Oh, it was wonderful. I mean, I've had wonderful experiences with Ancient Faith publishing through the adult side. Mm-hmm. And working with Ancient Faith kids was just lovely. Jane is an amazing editor. Mm-hmm. She was really passionate and supportive of the book and the vision. And getting to work with Micah Peake, who is the illustrator, I didn't get to talk with him a lot. We didn't communicate until after the book was done, mm-hmm. but getting to see glimpses of the illustrations that he's done for it along the way and what his vision was for how he interpreted the text was really fun. And then you have a wonderful art director, Amber Schley-Iguiri. I hope I'm pronouncing that correctly. We've talked,
1: she's awesome.
0: But I haven't.
1: Yeah,
0: she's amazing. And then Mary Mellis, who's the social media director for the kids side. I think there's going to be a lot of fun stuff coming out soon. It's just been great. Like, everybody's excited about children's literature, and they're excited about beauty and excited about art. And I just feel very blessed to get to be a part of that, because you never know when you set out as a writer, if anybody's ever going to read your words. And you really don't know if you're ever going to break into the children's market, which is traditionally pretty difficult. And so I kind of feel like I've hit the jackpot, because I got to write this book and it has illustrations and I've gotten to work with the team on it. And there's just so much more I can share about that, but it's been wonderful. I'm incredibly grateful to get to do it.
1: That's amazing. Wow. Well, I'm sure everybody feels the same, that it's a blessing for them as well. So this is really exciting. So I did not realize this. So you wrote the book for your son. And so it's named after his patron saint, correct?
0: Mm-hmm. Yes. Yes. That Saint Aidan of Lindisfarne.
1: Mm-hmm. I didn't know that. Wow. That is so cool. How beautiful. And what a beautiful legacy for your family. That is just beautiful. Oh, yes. So would you be able to give us just like a quick summary of what the book is about?
0: Sure. Yes. So the book is a very short chapter book. So if you are familiar with children's literature, you know, chapter books can be mid-length, they can be slightly longer. This one is actually a short one. Mm-hmm. So it is the story of St. Aidan of Lindisfarne and how he meets the Holy Island of Lindisfarne for the first time. So this island is a tidal island. It's off the coast of Northumbria in northern England, northeast England, and it becomes an island twice a day because of the tides. And because of that, it's not a place that is or has been easily inhabited. Mm-hmm. But because St. Aidan came from Iona, another famous island monastery in Scotland, he saw value. He had to have seen value in this island because when he came to Northumbria to help evangelize the people there, this was Holy King Oswald's kingdom. He needed a place from which he could minister, worship, teach, but also be quiet and be alone with God. And that little tidal island just off the coast really fit the bill. And so the story is about, is a fictionalized imagining of him going to the island for the first time and what he encounters there. And so It has a couple of characters. It has the island itself, a little plover bird or plover as they pronounce in England, marum grass, the ocean, a bunny, and then of course, St. Aidan himself. And each of these characters struggles with something, whether that's purpose or loneliness or value or fear. And it's really about how God has instilled value and worth and purpose in all of us. And using the example of St. Aidan establishing his see or his bishopric seat there on the Holy Islands of Lindisfarne and how that changes kind of the course of history for all of them. And so, I like to think it's a wonderful book in which to really immerse yourself in that world and that life. It's got poetry in it. It has vocabulary words, flora and fauna that you might not be familiar with. It has a sense of mystery. It has a sense of what's going to happen, tension, but also hopefully is going to teach anybody who reads it how God instills value and worth and purpose in all of his creation. And so those were the key aspects of St. Aidan's story, which we don't know a whole lot about, that I wanted to incorporate into a short story for readers. And so that's a little summary about what it's about.
1: Exciting. Wow. So the real St. Aidan then, or I don't know if your book incorporates this as well, but when did he live? Was it like 800?
0: Sixth, seventh century. He was probably born at the end of the 500s or so.
1: Okay.
0: And it's in the seventh century that he actually comes to the Holy Island. And so he reposed in August 31st, 651. And so he worked and ministered there at Lindisfarne and through Northumbria for 15, almost 20 years. Not a very long time at all. So he's not one of the saints that we have a lot of information about. You know, there are saints that follow. There's more written about. There's more historically attributed to them, like St. Cuthbert. And of course, St. Aidan influenced lots of saints. And there's an epilogue at the end of the book that kind of gives you a more in-depth look into his life.
1: Yeah.
0: But he's really somebody that we don't have a whole lot of information about. But he's called the Apostle to Northumbria or the Apostle to England because he helped evangelize these areas of kingdoms that had been Christian, but then because of warring tensions and changing power between the kingdoms in this area were falling back into paganism. And so he came in and helped reestablish Christianity firmly there. And so that's why he's known as the Apostle of England or the Apostle of Northumbria. Both of those titles are true. Yeah.
1: That is so great. Oh, how cool. And what a great introduction to the saint too, because I mean, I was not super familiar with him. Maybe some of our readers won't as well. And so this is a great introduction. And so great, like you said, that there's a whole section in the very back to tell you a little more.
0: Yes, absolutely. Absolutely. Yeah.
1: And then do you have like the grass and the bird and the island? Are those personified as well?
0: They are personified. Yes, nice. They are personified. Yeah.
1: Oh, how cute. What a great story. This is going to be so great.
0: Thank you. Oh, I hope. Fun. I hope everybody enjoys it and finds maybe their own value and beauty through reading it, you know, to be reminded that for me, I've never been to the Holy Island of Lindisfarne. It's still a major pilgrimage site today. And I know there's a lot of big ancient faith people that have gone over there and are there now. But I've never been able to travel there. And I don't know that I will be. Who knows what's going to happen? Mm-hmm. And so when children or families or church groups or church schools or classrooms or homeschools or whoever read this, I really wanted them to be able to feel like they were there, but also to understand that God is everywhere present and filling all things. Mm-hmm. He's not just there. You don't have to go to a holy site to experience him. Yeah. You can experience him in your own backyard. You can experience him in the flora and the fauna of what you see around your school or what you see in the field near your house or, you know, wherever it is that you live. And that was another reason I wanted to write that for my son so that he could understand wherever he ends up in life, mm-hmm. God is going to be there. And St. Aidan will be there to guide him and help him see those things if he's just open to it. So,
1: Yeah. Beautiful. Wow. So would you say that that theme of exploring the beauty and creation all around you and how God has blessed creation all around us and that we should, recognize that, would you say that that would be one of the main reasons why this book is going to be so important for children today?
0: Yes, I would say so. So it's not your typical story that's just a rehashing of a Synaxarian entry. Mm-hmm. The goal of it was really to immerse you in this one particular moment, in this one particular vision of what is this saint experiencing and what is this life. And so I want children to be able to understand, and families and church groups, that by reading something like this, you can attribute or you can imagine to all of the things that the saints have to teach us. Whether you have a patron saint of your own that you can ask questions of or questions about or get to know better, including when did they live? What was it like there? What were the animals and plants that they interacted with? I'm a context person. And so I love to think about, well, what was it like when this person lived, and what kind of, reality were they interacting with then? And how is that the same or the different from mine? And what can that teach me? And so to be able to see, those lessons and that value through what the saints have to teach us was a primary thing. And also, I think as children, we struggle with all of those things, loneliness, wondering what your purpose is, wondering why you live here, does anybody see me? Is anybody going to recognize me? Does God see me? Does he see value in me? Because maybe I don't feel that in myself. That is another major theme of the book. And so we have these examples of the saints to show us these things and to show us the way. But in particular, when we develop a relationship with one of them, I think we get the revelation of so much more. And so this is a book, and I hope there will be others if this one does well, in which we can, and I can explore that more with different saints. So
1: But would there be other saints that you would be interested in exploring that you have in your mind right now?
0: Oh yes. Many.
1: That's great.
0: We'll see.
1: Yeah. Oh, how exciting. Wow. So do you feel like these themes that you're exploring then for children today, do you feel like maybe today it's more important than that they learn these themes now than it would be, 50, 100, 200 years ago? Or do you think these are kind of timeless themes? What would you say?
0: Yeah. Well, I think they're universal themes. But I think today it's especially hard for children to be able to connect with them because we have so many, we, including adults, have so many competing challenges to our attention. we're living in the social media world where things are not real and they're, you know, they have a gloss put over them, or you have exposure to things that we should not be exposed to. Obviously, the challenges of what is real, you know, with technology that's being introduced, the challenges of being in a classroom or a setting or a family or a community that has lots of different values, perhaps. And so, yeah, the themes are timeless, but it's about how we present them to children today that I think we'll continue to work on and, you know, will forever continue to work on and try to put in their way.
1: Yeah, definitely. Yeah. Well, that's great. That's really wonderful. I mean, I think these themes that you're exploring in this book are so important for children and for adults to read too, because right, we need the reminders as well.
0: Yes. And even though this is a kid's book, I mean, if you're someone that reads aloud to your children, I hope you get something out of it too. If you are someone that's teaching, you know, the Celtic saints or, you know, any 6th, 7th century saint, you know, in a classroom, you'll get something out of this too. I like to read kids' books. I love reading books. I read kids' chapter books. If it's a classic, a winner, and you know, any of those, I want to read them because I always get something out of them. And so, yes, this will be for adults too, especially if you like to be involved in the books that your children read. One of the things I wanted to mention that I hope will be a benefit to people is that I have been working on a lot of additional free resources to go along with this book.
1: Really?
0: So, yes, they will be available on my website, and hopefully we'll be able to share them on some of your social media too. But because my background is in poetry, I chose some words for this book that may not be your typical 8, 9, 10, 11-year-old words. But I am a very firm believer that by exposing children to language and words in particular, they will learn them. They will be interested in them. They might not use them correctly, but to expose them, you know, expose different types and different levels of difficult words to children, they're going to pick up on it and they'll be like, huh. I mean, my little boy's 5 and he uses big words all the time. And it's hilarious. He doesn't always use them correctly, but that's not the point. The point is to be exposed to them. So I have a vocabulary list that I made with definitions so that if you are reading this book with your child or you're using it in a homeschool or a classroom setting or a church school setting, you have an immediate list of interesting or difficult words for each chapter. So that's a free resource. And then I've also created a guide for engaging with the book and for celebrating St. Aidan's feast day, which is August 31st. And it's got the prayer of St. Aidan of Lindisfarne is a beautiful prayer. It's another reason why I wanted this to be my son's patron saint, because I love that prayer. It's in the Ancient Faith Prayer Book, by the way, and it's in this book. But it's got a little meditation on that prayer. It has a little craft that you can do. It has something that I developed that I call a backyard pilgrimage experience, where like we were talking about earlier, you might not be able to go to the Holy Island of Lindisfarne in England to experience this pilgrimage site, but how can we take these ideas and these themes and have a backyard pilgrimage? How can we pull what we're learning from the lives of the saints in this book and go into our backyard and look at the birds or the grass or the trees or the flowers or the insects that grow around us and use that as an opportunity to contemplate God? So it's got a little activity for doing that. And I'm working on an icon study so that you can, you know, learn more about the iconography of St. Aidan and what that teaches us. So that will also be free and available on my website, because I really want everybody, I mean, I don't know if you're like me, but whenever I read a book with my little boy, I like to go deeper into it. You know, reading a book about springtime, well, let's take it outside and see if we can find that butterfly that was in the book. Or let's do a recipe that goes along with this holiday book. Or, you know, let's see if we can find these words in another book. I just, I like to do kind of all-encompassing activities with them, with yeah. him, and not just leave the book on the table. Because it's great to expand that and dive into it more. So those resources will be available for free on my website, which is brandywillisschreiber.com. And I don't know when this is going to air, but the book is due to release around July 28th. And my goal is to have it up there. So you can go there and you can get those and download them for free and then use them in conjunction with everything in the book. And the book also has... because we tried to think of everything. It also has questions for discussion for each of the chapters too. So if you are an older reader and you want to go into a little bit deeper, you can follow along and answer questions either individually or with somebody as you're reading the book.
1: That is amazing. Wow. So how cool. This is wonderful. All these extra little treasures that we get with the book. This is so great. I love it. Wow, how exciting.
0: Thank you.
1: And this is at brandywillisschreiber.com, correct?
0: Yes. Yes.
1: Okay. Wonderful. Wow. So I guess just to wrap it up then on that note, my last question would be, what would you say is the number one thing that you would like our listeners to know about the book? I know there's probably a lot that you could choose from, but if you had to narrow it down.
0: Yeah. Well, I would say that it's not your typical, just a simple rehashing. Mm-hmm. It is an immersion into an experience with this saint, a fictionalized experience with this mm-hmm. saint. And so it gives you a chance to just go into a time period and a moment and a world that you might not be familiar with. And by doing that, hopefully the takeaway is that you can do that with any saint. If you do, you know, research and want to learn more, explore that. I mean, we have to learn about these things. We can't just be, in my opinion, just passive partakers of this information. Like God gave us the world to experience fully. And so when we're learning about the lives of the saint and their impact and what they are teaching us, and actively interceding for us, you know, that includes learning about them and their lives and when they lived and what it was about. And so I think that gives me at least a greater mm-hmm. connection to this world and to the people in it and makes it more an experience of community. And so, yeah, definitely. I think that would be the number one thing would be that takeaway.
1: Wow. Well, thank you. That's a great thing. That's a great thing. Thank you very much.
0: Thank you.
1: Well, so excited for this book. I think it's going to be just really wonderful, a big blessing for all of its readers, both for children and adults alike. So I think this is going to be wonderful. So Brandy, thank you so much for coming on today and talking
0: thank
1: about
0: you.
1: This. It's been a blessing for me to learn about.
0: Yeah. Well, thank you for having me. I really appreciate it. And this has been fun.
1: Yes, it has. Thank you. Thank you. And
0: thank you.
1: For everybody listening, the book is coming out soon, end of July. So keep your eyes peeled for when it releases. So
0: thank you.
1: Thank you. Thank you, Brandy. I appreciate your time.
0: Thank you. You too.
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0: 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Here now is Father Evan.
1: Well, good evening and welcome to Orthodoxy Live, your live call-in show about the Orthodox faith, her teachings and traditions. I wasn't sure we were going to be on air tonight. We were trying mightily from about 10 minutes before the program came on to get everything working. And thanks to some pretty clever people behind the scenes, Simon and Mike, where you were able to get all the equipment working again. And we're streaming to you live here on Ancient Faith. It's September 6, 2026. It's a